0: to get out ahead of the president, so it is all going to be the president's decision.
1: Iran's Tasnim news agency, meanwhile, said the text of a potential memorandum of understanding with the U.S. had not yet been finalized or confirmed, citing a source close to the negotiating team. According to four sources familiar with the matter, the agreement would allow ship traffic through the Strait of Hormuz, while negotiators tackled difficult issues such as Iran's nuclear program. If a new deal is approved, it would amount to the biggest step towards peace since the conflict began on February 28th. News of the possible agreement came after a round of tit-for-tat attacks between the two countries, the latest such incident since the ceasefire took effect in early April. The new deal would specify unrestricted shipping through the strait and would require the U.S. to also lift its blockade of Iranian ports. The U.S. would also lift some sanctions on Iranian oil sales. The U.S. warned Oman not to get involved in any effort with Iran to impose a toll in the Strait of Hormuz, and Trump on Wednesday threatened to bomb the country.
2: They would like to control it. Nobody's going to control it. It's international waters, and Oman will behave just like everybody else, so we'll have to blow them up.
1: Treasury Secretary Scott Bessent on Thursday said Oman's ambassador told him there were no plans to impose tolls.
0: I had a call with the Omani ambassador this morning, and he assured me that there were no plans for tolling the strait. As he said, our countries have had 200 years of good relations. He wants to have another 200 more.
1: Oman has not mentioned the idea of joint control of the strait with Iran, with which it says it has discussed freedom of navigation. Tehran expressed solidarity with Oman after what it called U.S. officials' threats.
3: Welcome back to the program. Dr. Nurhan Elbeya and John Kavalich, welcome to Turkey's Diplomacy. Great to have you here.
4: Thank you.
3: John, I'll start with you. Let's start with Iran. You have so many things to discuss today. There's Iran, there's the war in Ukraine, we have Gaza, Lebanon as well. Let's start with Iran. Now, apparently, there is a memorandum of understanding, and negotiators have agreed on a 60-day MOU. Trump has not signed it yet, but they're still discussing what to do. Obviously, the mediators are involved. Pakistani side is there, Iranians are there, United States, of course, and also Israel. John, tell me about your assessment. How are you viewing what's happening or what has happened over the past few weeks?
5: First, we're seeing a redefining of words. Ceasefire was one word. Now it's become two. There's the cease part, and then there's the fire part. And we're seeing they can both happen at the same time. So simultaneously, we can be in cease, but we can also be firing. And that's what the U.S. is doing. There's that phrase, kicking the can down the road, and this continuing series of memorandums of understanding and memorandums of agreement and outlines for peace and outlines for that, 60 days, 30 days. My guess is that we're going to be here in 60 days talking about another 60 days, because what the entire Israel, U.S., Iran war has shown is weaker countries have become stronger and stronger countries have become weaker. And each side is attempting to leverage the strength or leverage the weakness. So I don't expect that we're going to see a conclusion in any meaningful way. And even if the White House announces a deal and there is a Sharpie signing ceremony, we need to use the Gaza example and look at where that is after we had a Sharpie signing and great applause that there was a peace plan in place. Israel would do this, Hamas would do that. And what is the reality? Some months later, Israel is now openly talking about controlling 70% of Gaza. And it's going to keep going. So I don't think that we're seeing an end to this. I think we're just seeing another chapter of a continuing chapter of a ever enlarging book.
3: John, the Pakistani Foreign Minister Ishaq Dar is meeting Marco Rubio today in Washington. How are you looking at Pakistan's mediating role? How important has that role been?
5: optically, it's been very useful, and they did step up

0: President Trump likes the Pakistani government apparatus because it's very top-down and authoritarian-like, and he likes the fact that there's a field marshal. He gets excited about those kinds of titles and people with lots of epaulets on their shoulders. But as far as Pakistan having any cards to play, sort of thing, it's more of a dealer than it is a player, because what does it really have to offer? It needs money from everyone. It constantly wants money from everyone. It has issues with India, and the U.S. has a very substantial relationship with India. And so I think that over time they will be displaced by actors that have more at stake and that can deliver more, because Pakistan really can't say, well, Iran, we can give you this if you make the deal, and U.S., we can give you this if you make the deal. They really don't have anything to give, but they, had the moment, they seized it, but I don't think over the long term they're going to be a major player.
1: Nurhan, the Abraham Accords are back. Trump is saying he has asked multiple Muslim countries to join the Abraham Accords in exchange for that Iran deal. Will these countries accept Trump's demands? We've seen the reaction from Pakistan. We've seen the reaction from Saudi Arabia as well. Saudi Arabia says, as we all know, we've heard this in the past as well, that there should be a Palestinian state. And if that's possible, we can normalize ties with Israel. How are you looking at these latest demands, Noha?
2: Especially in under those circumstances nowadays, I don't think they will accept to join Abraham Accord, especially when we are talking about Saudi Arabia, Oman also was included, Kuwait, those impossible. Especially when we are talking about Gulf countries, the leader is Saudi Arabia. Once Saudi Arabia takes the step, the rest will follow. Saudi Arabia completely rejected, and they have their own conditions since the beginning. It's not something new that we need to see the state of Palestine first, and then we can join. And they are honest. They didn't say no completely about the concept of joining Abraham Accords. They said, okay, we don't have issue, but we need to see first the state, Palestinian state first. So now, talking about joining Abraham Accords, now under these circumstances, this is something, this impossible to happen. The gap between America and Iran is huge. That the talks nowadays talking about, yes, Iran and America now, they are about to have a very soon agreement. This is something I don't think will happen. Gap is huge. They have lots of disagreements. What about the nuclear program issues? What about the uranium enrichment issues? What Iran will do with the stockpile of enriched uranium? Where this stockpile will be transferred or moved, will be moved, where exactly, which country?
1: There's no clarity.
2: There is no clarity, big and huge ambiguity in the current situation. I think President Trump is under pressure because of the upcoming midterm election. So that's why the way he's talking, the language is totally different than before. Before he was using the way of threatening. Now I can, what I can see now clearly, that he's using a very positive way, optimistic way of talking. He's very optimistic about a very soon agreement between Iran and America. The Iranian leaders are smart. The Iranian leaders are amazing. Before, he was not talking about Iranian leaders in this way at all. Recently, the language totally changed. So I think he's under pressure because of the midterm elections. And when we talk about the Pakistani effort, the diplomatic effort from Pakistan, what they are doing is great. But till now, I can't say that

0: they are putting pressure on both sides to push and to proceed for a soon agreement. I cannot see any pressure on both of them. That's why things are so slow. Talks just coming and talks going. Those are threatening and those are threatening. The side is saying we will not change and the other side is replying back. So there is no actual on-ground pressure on both sides. And this is supposed to be the main or the core role of Pakistan, as they are the mediators between U.S. and Iran.
1: Oh, Marv, I could wonder. Secretary of Treasury Scott Bessent said something interesting about, and it goes to what your point is, which is uncertainty. He said, I spoke to the ambassador from Oman to the United States, who said, quote, we have no plans to. Didn't say we will not charge money, we will not try to take control, right? Not a definitive, which you would have expected, but it's we have no plans. That's what it tells you. If Oman, 200-year relationship with the U.S., one of our closest allies, they won't even give a definitive. That's what it tells you, the entire landscape of where we are.
0: And also another thing I want to add here. Lots of different players now started to join the diplomatic path with Pakistan. China has a hidden role. Gulf countries recently, they started, especially Saudi Arabia, Qatar, Oman since beginning, also Turkey and Egypt, little bit hidden role as well. So that's why things are uncertain, things are not clear, no clear plan, and there's no actual pressure to proceed in a smoother or faster way.
2: John, since we're talking about pressure, tell me, how much pressure is Israel putting on the United States right now?
1: I think they want the perception that they're not putting pressure, but privately they are. There's dialogue all the time, but their limitations, because President Trump's agenda is get out of this, get me out of this. And Prime Minister Netanyahu's strategy is keep him in this, get him more angry at Iran so he does more to let us do what we want to do in Iran, and keep the focus on Iran. No one talks about Gaza, and they're talking about Lebanon, but no one really cares, so we can continue to move north of the Litani River. We'll continue to deal with that. So it's a challenge. Netanyahu's got an election coming up that he has to call by the end of October. That is, if he waits right until the last minute, that's about a week before the U.S. midterm elections. And how Gaza, Lebanon, Iran look at that point, if Netanyahu's on the ballot, there's huge blowback in the United States as far as just anti-Israel, just about everything. That could tip the midterms. So I think Prime Minister Netanyahu right now is doing everything he can to keep President Trump angry at Iran. And that's a tough one, because President Trump has now watched everything that he said was going to happen not happen. Everything he said wouldn't happen happened. And no one can figure out how to stop it. And as I said, he keeps talking about ceasefires, and then during the cease, we fire. And during the cease, Iran fires. But yet, the ceasefire's never been broken. So it's comical. Prime Minister Netanyahu is increasingly in a difficult place with President Trump, because unless Iran just capitulates to everything, Prime Minister Netanyahu has to tell his people they may be keeping enrichment, they may be keeping some of the uranium. We changed the people in the regime, but they've been replaced with a new set. So what have we gotten?

0: nuclear weapons. Then Israel said no enriched uranium. Now there's the Abraham Accords. How can we get to a deal which will end this war?
1: Israel and America, I think they finally realized that they reached to a closed path or closed doors. They failed with Iran to convince Iran to get rid of the enrichment uranium. They failed, or the talks actually between them failed for the uranium, for the nuclear program, for even regime change failed as well. This is since beginning, since 28th of February, because, okay, yes, they killed the supreme leader, but Iranians, they replaced him with his son. More radical. Yeah. More radical ideology than his father. So they failed in each and single step. So here they are in a very, very hard and bad situation. They are trying to get whatever they can and as much as I can from the situation. Uranium enrichment didn't work. Regime change didn't work. Nuclear program didn't work. Now Abraham Accord. So it's just like a trials. They are just trying to get whatever they can get, because otherwise, what exactly are they gonna say to their people? What did we get from this war? Rather than wasting money, wasting time, economical instability, not only for America or for Israel, no, for the entire world. So they are now just trying to get whatever they can get from this war.
0: Nurhan, John, we're done with Iran. Time to talk about Russia. But before we do that, we have a news report. The European Union's high representative said on Thursday that the United States pulled its diplomats out of Ukraine after Russia warned international envoys to leave Kyiv ahead of a wave of airstrikes on the capital.
2: An explosive drone slammed into its target. Part of a demonstration at a Latvian military base this week. Latvia is boosting its anti-drone defenses along the border with Russia and Belarus, and its neighbors Lithuania and Estonia are growing alarmed over drones flying into their countries. Last week, Lithuania told residents of the capital to shelter in place after a drone violated the country's airspace. But the drones aren't coming from Russia. They're coming from Ukraine as Kyiv uses exploding drones to hit Russian Baltic ports. NATO forces shot down one such drone over Estonia earlier this month. In most cases, Kyiv and the Baltic states have confirmed the stray drones are Ukrainian, but they blame Russia for causing them to deviate from their flight path by jamming or spoofing signals. A senior Swedish military source said Ukraine was flying its drones deliberately close to the Baltic border with Russia, wagering Moscow may not want to fire into NATO territory and risk direct confrontation. Ukraine's foreign ministry denied that. Russia's ambassador to the United Nations accused the Baltic countries of colluding to let Ukraine use their airspace and stage attacks on Russian targets. Latvia's representative denied this. Most of the drones have caused no damage, crashing into open fields or flying back out of Baltic airspace, but there is a growing sense of unease. The Baltic nations have expressed unequivocal support for Ukraine in resisting Russia's invasion, but Estonian officials have told Kyiv that airspace incursions are not helpful and said they expect Ukraine to control its drones better.
3: These incidents have exposed vulnerabilities.
2: European Commission Chief Ursula von der Leyen met with Baltic leaders on Tuesday and said the EU must accelerate security efforts on its eastern flank.
4: We need to increase this number, not only in Latvia, but as well different countries.
2: Modris Kairis is the head of the Latvian Army's autonomous systems. He said detecting and intercepting small drones was a large challenge. The need comes at a moment when the U.S., NATO's biggest military power, has sent mixed signals over its commitment to Europe's defense. President Donald Trump has suggested the U.S. could even leave NATO, and Washington said this month it was delaying a troop deployment to Poland. But days later, the U.S. announced it was sending an additional 5,000 personnel.
0: Welcome back to the program. John, in Russia and in Ukraine, of course, there's no peace in sight. There's no end to the war. And

0: Last 24 hours, Zelensky spoke to Trump. He actually sent him a letter warning of critical missile defense shortages. And Sweden has announced that it will send 16 fighter jets to Ukraine. John, how significant are these developments when we know that both sides are continuing to exchange missile attacks, drone attacks, they're continuing to fight?
1: The grip and sail is significant, but it's important to note they're not going to begin arriving until next year. So it's optically very useful. It shows a NATO member engagement, the EU member engagement with Ukraine. But the impact of the decision is still a long way off. In terms of the Patriots and President Zelensky's letter, that letter will be one of a stack of letters that's sitting on President Trump's desk from countries where they've already paid for Patriots and they're waiting for them or waiting for other interceptor missiles, because we just can't produce them fast enough. And then we've used a lot of them up with Iran and with giving them to Israel. So there just isn't an inventory. And when President Zelensky says we need this capability, we agree with them. Everybody agrees with them. And President Trump would love to sell them. We just don't have them to sell. And more importantly, because in part President Zelensky has spent the last 5 years saying to countries, particularly in Europe, particularly those bordering Ukraine, that when Russia gets done with us, if you don't help us, he's coming for you. Well, then those countries that have Patriots are saying, wait a minute, you know, you've been telling us that Russia's coming for us. We really can't give these up to you, because what if we need them because Russia runs over you and comes to us? And then countries in the Middle East, they're worried about Iran. So they're saying, hey, look, we'd love to help you. Yes, we appreciate the help on the drones and all of that sort of thing. But in the end, Patriots are scarce. They're $3 million a piece. And we need to keep them in reserve for us. And even Israel, while they have given Ukraine some defensive capabilities, for the most part, Iron Dome and I think the Sling, Gabriel Sling or something, the other one they have, they've been holding that back. Say, hey, I'm sorry, but we need them to prosecute our war. So for President Zelensky, the good news is they're developing rapidly a domestic capacity to develop defensive weapons and offensive weapons. Patriots, though, were still the it missile to take down some of the faster Russian missiles. But they're just not going to be getting them anytime soon.
0: John, okay. The World Bank has said that it will cost close to $600 billion to rebuild Ukraine. Now, both Europe and the United States, they have diverging interests. We've been seeing how there has been a falling out, right, over the past few months between the United States and European allies. John, who will pay for the reconstruction of Ukraine? Of course, we need this war to end for that stage to begin. But still, when we look at what's happening right now between the United States and Europe, who do you think would be in a much suitable position to fund this rebuilding and this restructure?
1: Yeah, your key words are suitable and can. I use Gaza as an example and a conversation that I had a couple years ago with President Erdogan, and I asked him that. Who's going to pay to reconstruct Gaza? Because Israel destroyed it, so isn't there logic that if you destroy something, you should pay for it? And they have $250 billion in foreign reserves. They certainly can afford it. And he said, you're right, they should, but they won't. Not a penny. I said, well, who will pay it? He said, you will pay it, meaning the United States taxpayers, Turkey taxpayers. He said, we will all end up paying for it. They will pay nothing. Now you move to Russia and Ukraine. The Russians are watching that and saying, well, if Israel used international law to defend its invasion of Gaza, we're using international law to defend our engagement of Ukraine, saving Russian speakers and denazifying and the rest of it. Why should we have to pay anything? to Ukraine for everything that's happened. There's $320 billion of Russian central bank money that's been frozen since 24th of February 2022 when the large invasion began. And that's been sitting basically in European

0: banks, a little bit in the U.S. banks. And the estimates are, the estimates have been all over the place for reconstructing Ukraine. $100 billion, $300 billion, $500 billion. There was a $1 trillion number that was put out by a European Central Bank official at one point. And in the end, European Union taxpayers and other taxpayers are going to pay. The problem is, this is going to take such a long time because the Ukrainians have been promising for 5 years, everyone that helps them will be first on the list. Everyone can't be first on the list. Every country can't say their companies are going to be at the top because someone's going to have to be number 2, 3, 4, and 5. So the process is going to get very ugly. And right now it's more of a macro discussion. You know, we love Ukraine. We want to rebuild Ukraine. Conferences about rebuilding Ukraine. Turkey is the country with the largest foreign direct investment in Ukraine. It's astounding how many Turkish companies are there today, continue to operate, and were there before the February 24, 2022. But in the end, there's going to be a huge, huge argument because Ukrainian companies are going to say, hey, if you're going to give us this pot of money or whatever, we can rebuild our own country. And the taxpayers and the governments leading those countries that have given Ukraine $500 billion in counting so far in terms of military and government commitments over the last 5 years and are in for now another $100 billion, they're going to be saying, whoa, we want some of this back. And so as we move from macro, where everybody loves everybody, to micro, which is who's negotiating and signing what, it's going to really be ugly.
1: John, thank you so much for that analysis. Israel has intensified strikes across Lebanon ahead of expected talks in Washington, fueling concerns that renewed diplomacy may struggle to contain escalating cross-border violence.
2: Israel struck a southern Beirut suburb as it continues its intensification of attacks across Lebanon just a day before crucial talks are set to take place in Washington. The strike in Shuafit, just south of Beirut's international airport, hit an apartment. It was not immediately clear who was targeted. Throughout the day, Israel struck the coastal city of Tyre in southern Lebanon, as well as Nabatieh and surrounding areas, killing at least 14 people. Among them were 5 women and children and a Lebanese army soldier. Israel made the decision to intensify its attacks against Hezbollah earlier this week after Hezbollah has increased the intensity of their strikes on Israeli troops in southern Lebanon and in northern Israel, notably using fiber optic drones. The widespread attacks over the past few days has been the most intense in Lebanon since a nominal ceasefire went into effect on April 17. Washington talks will be very crucial. This will be the first direct talks between Lebanese and Israeli military officials. However, with the ongoing attacks, there's a lot of concern that any sort of long-term agreement would simply be a ceasefire in name only.
1: Welcome back to the program. Nurhan, what's happening in Lebanon? Over 3,300 people have now been killed. We're seeing the exchange of attacks between Hezbollah and Israeli forces. There's a meeting as well next week. Will this end, or are we going to see this continue for a very long time? Because we also know that the conflict in Lebanon is also part of the Iran ceasefire deal. What's your analysis on that? What have you seen?
3: First of all, those negotiation rounds, which is supposed to be the third round, supposed to be next week, they seem like show so far, because no outcomes from those negotiation rounds. Point number two, recently in the last couple of days, Israel is escalating, and they are bombing in a very, very heavy rhythm compared to before. And they are threatening, for example, Smotrich and Ben Gvir in May 27th. They stated that we will cut the electricity in the entire Lebanon, and they're gonna escalate, and the attack will they're gonna

0: Assad, actually the attack to reach mid of Lebanon. Not only Beirut southern suburbs, or not only southern of Lebanon, or not only Bekaa Valley, no. They will exceed those areas. In May 27th, Israel attacked, direct attack, one of the major dams on Lebanon, in Lebanon, sorry, which is Karun Dam. It's in Bekaa Valley. Destroying this dam or bombing this dam, it means you are ruining and destroying the agriculture in Lebanon. Karun Dam is very important because it supplies Lebanon by or with 7 to 10% of what we call it hydroelectric. Hydroelectric is very important for agriculture activities. If this happened, if they succeeded to destroy this dam completely, this dam, the failure of this dam will cause flood in lots of villages from the Mediterranean Sea till the Syrian borders, which is basically the area in southern Lebanon that currently Israel is occupying. Also, I need to mention something. Those floods that the failure of this dam will cause, it might exceed 70,000 cubic meter per second, which it will cause disaster, humanitarian disaster and environmental disaster for in Lebanon and for Lebanese people. So what they are doing now, actually, they started to destroy the infrastructure of Lebanon to weaken the state of Lebanon. Because destroying or attacking, direct attack, Karun Dam, two days ago, and yesterday Ben-Gvir and Smotrich, they started threatening to destroy the electricity, to cut the electricity from all Lebanon, this another infrastructure site. So they just want Lebanon to become weakened. So they are trying now to cut every single natural infrastructure in Lebanon. Plus now, they are taking the Litani River. The Litani River Authority, because the Karun Dam in Bekaa Valley is feeding Litani River. And Litani River as well is feeding that dam. So Litani Authority considered this as a war crime. And they started to warn the Lebanese authority that you have to do something to just not to allow something huge might happen environmentally that might affect, that will affect Lebanese people humanitarian wise and also environmental wise as well. It will be environmental and humanitarian disaster. Now Israeli army forces, they are exceeding Al-Litani River towards the north. So they don't have any intention for negotiation. That's why I mentioned in the beginning that those rounds, negotiation rounds, are just like show, not more than that. Or it's sort of or type of they are buying time with those rounds of negotiations. They just bombed Beirut southern suburb. People in the previous couple of weeks, they started to come back to their homes in Beirut southern suburbs. In 27th of May, when Israel started to issue warnings, they left again.
1: So, and they've issued new evacuation orders as well.
0: Exactly.
1: In the last 24 hours.
0: Exactly. The people started again leaving their home in Beirut southern suburbs. So it's so clear there is no intention for negotiation. There is no intention for reaching to agreement or whatever they are calling, because ceasefire in Lebanon, this is not ceasefire at all. What's happening in Lebanon, that two powerful countries, here I'm talking about Israel.

0: Israel and Iran, they are fighting on the land or territories of Lebanon. In my opinion, there is no place for diplomacy in the case of Lebanon. No place for negotiation or negotiation rounds, because Lebanon now is in a very, very bad situation. They are forced, or they are, or external, or let's say America or Israel or other international members, they are forcing Lebanon. Now Lebanon is under huge pressure. They don't have any solutions. They don't have the luxury of choosing solution or choosing from multiple options. No. Two powerful countries, they are fighting on the territories of Lebanon. Lebanon is suffering already from economical issues, even environmental issues, resources issues. They have all kinds of issues in Lebanon. So the situation that Lebanon is in now is so bad, and I don't think diplomacy and negotiation will play or will let them reach to a reasonable solution.
1: John, Noorhan is saying that there's no point in holding these negotiations, right? Let's start with the very beginning. Hezbollah's disarmament. Is that even a viable demand?
2: It's a viable demand, but then you go to the natural progression, which is it a doable demand? Is it a diplomatic terms? Is it a deliverable? And as an organization, could it make the decision to militarily disarm? Yes. But does that mean every member, every supporter of Hezbollah is going to take their AK-47 or their pistol and surrender it? No. So the simple reality is the organization can say we are disarmed, but its membership may not completely go along. Then there's the political disarming of Hezbollah, which is just a whole different matter, because having the guns enables them to defend themselves and to defend themselves or to attack Israel or the Lebanese government, Lebanese army. But the political power is sometimes more intoxicating and more important. So for the diplomats, the goal is to convince Hezbollah that your greater power, your greater influence is with the political strength rather than the military strength. That gives an opening for the Lebanese government and gives an opening for other countries to assist the Lebanese government of retaking control. Because then, rather than going guns versus voters, we're voters versus voters, making a case. It's not perfect, but it's a part of a transition. And the challenge, though, with all of that, as long as Israel continues to do what it's doing, not only in Gaza, but also in Lebanon, also in Iran, and its general theme in the U.S., organizations affiliated and supporting issues relating to the State of Israel have ramped up exponentially their financial contributions to try to sway elections in the U.S., and they have swayed a couple recently. So Israel is doing everything possible to create and sustain and increase anti-Israel interests, anti-Jewish, and anti-Semite. I mean, they're the best marketers for all three of those because of the way they're behaving. And so if you're Hezbollah, you're watching Iran and you figure, okay, if Iran can wait out the U.S. and Israel, maybe we can wait Israel out, because Tom Barrack, who is our ambassador to Turkey, who's also the president's basic special envoy with Lebanon, he's not having that much success. And then the U.S. ambassador to Israel, Mike Huckabee, former governor of Arkansas, might as well be an Israeli citizen, because he is all in, and he made that infamous statement about, well, yeah, in biblical terms, Israel should have control of the whole thing.

0: Assad leaves Syria and Israel, the thinking would be, okay, Assad's gone, our big threat's gone, now we can maybe give back the Golan Heights to Syria. What does Israel do? No, now there's uncertainty. We're going to take more. And then we're going to say, well, that'll be temporary. And now we're saying it's basically permanent.
1: So how can we stop Israel from taking all of these actions?
0: You know, the... Israel, in essence, has to capitulate to a reality that it doesn't want, and it's got to be accepting of risk. The problem is, like any, and Hezbollah is a political entity, there are fanatics in every political party in the world. There are moderates, conservatives, liberals, and then there are the certifiable nuts. And those folks are going to stay. Because they're also, you have a cultural element to this and a religious element to this. Muslims, non-Muslims, or in this case, Muslims and Jews.
1: But a lot of people also look at Hezbollah as a resistance group, right?
0: Well, and that's the, where one country's resistance movement is another country's terrorist and is another country's freedom fighter. So how do you, you know, that's your question. How do you merge all that together? I think in some respects it's going to be generational. It's going to take time for these old school leaders to die. And you look at the Palestinian Authority, you know, Mr. Abbas, what is he, 80 something, almost 90 years old, and now he's sort of begun to put his son or so is in his 60s. It's like, that's like a nightmare. You know, because it plays into all the stereotypes, father to son, you know, Iran. That worked out really well for us. We kill the father and we get the son, who's now 30 years younger. So I think it's going to be really tough for these old guys to make a deal and inflict that deal upon a younger generation where there's just so much divide between the generations, these old people that have created this mess, sustained it for decades, and now they're saying, well, we're going to be the ones that are going to be able to solve it and end it. And I think it's just going to, I just don't think that we're going to get there in the time we want. I think this is going to cause, this is going to result, we have to wait for these old people to drop dead, so new generation can come in. And generally in the new generation, they're still ideologues, they're still crazies, but they're usually a little less so.
1: Nurhan, any final comments from you?
2: The situation in the world now is different. The equation is different. Before, in 2000 and in 2006, when Israeli-Lebanon conflict in those 2 years. At that time, Syria was different. Al-Assad regime at that time. Tehran, or the relationship between Iran and Lebanon was different because at that time, Iran was totally different also in terms of strength. Now, Lebanon is literally alone. And even we all can see this clearly from what they call the negotiations. Lebanon is alone. Who's trying to mediate the things between Lebanon and Israel? Who is trying? Let's have an example of from Arab countries. No one. No one even mentioned Lebanon in something. Syria is not as before. Iran is not as before. So now literally Lebanon is alone. Lebanon is facing this hard, harsh situation alone. This weak country with lots of problems already before the war, with very heavy problems, are just facing all this alone. That's why I am saying I don't think that diplomacy will succeed in the situation of Lebanon.
1: Dr. Nurhan and John Kavalich, thank you guys so much for being in the studio with me today.
0: Thank you.
1: It was a pleasure listening to your analysis.
0: Thank you.
1: That brings us to the end of our program. Thanks for joining us. Bye for now.

0: Rising fuel prices are squeezing New York school bus contractors.
1: It's been a huge hurt since the wintertime.
0: Paul Morey is the president of the New York School Bus Contractors Association. The group represents private school bus operators serving 85% of the state's school districts.
1: The contractor definitely eats the cost when fuels rise, and that's something no one's guessing that the prices will come lower than they were before this winter.
0: The U.S.-Israeli war on Iran has disrupted the flow of around a fifth of the world's oil supplies. Since the war started in late February, fuel prices have posted one of their most rapid climbs on record. The spike has upended economies around the globe. U.S. school bus operators are major buyers of diesel, consuming more than 800 million gallons of diesel annually, according to the American School Bus Council. Morey said school bus operators do not have the option of reducing service or driving fewer miles.
1: So being realistic, it's a long-term cost, and it's not something that we can just change and say, oh, we won't run that many miles. We run those miles because we're getting children to and from school safely, and that we have to do.
0: A recent analysis found the nearly 70% jump in diesel fuel prices since December has added nearly $2 billion to the annual cost of operating school buses in the U.S.
2: Canada Strong will help make America great again.
3: Prime Minister Mark Carney called for a new partnership with the United States during a speech in New York on Thursday, striking a conciliatory tone as Canada finds itself excluded from talks on a revised North American trade pact.
2: With our endowments from potash, nickel, copper, uranium, lithium, cobalt, beyond, Canada can be the most reliable supplier that America needs to put affordable food on the table, strengthen national defense, and meet the exploding demand to power AI.
3: Carney said that while the world is undergoing a rupture as the U.S. transforms its commercial relationships, working closely with Canada in specific sectors, including aluminum, automobiles, and critical minerals, will strengthen both countries. After President Donald Trump's threats to annex Canada as the 51st state, Carney described Canada's ties to the U.S. as, quote, weaknesses we must correct. And at a speech at the World Economic Forum in Davos, Switzerland in January, Carney referred to American hegemony and said greater integration with great powers created vulnerabilities to be exploited. In New York, Carney praised U.S. innovation and values.
2: As the most dynamic, resilient, and inventive country the world has ever seen, as a country whose founding values of liberty, democracy, justice, and openness should continue to serve as guides to its future and the future of the world.
3: Amid the ongoing trade war with the U.S., Carney has vowed to double Canadian exports to other markets in the next decade and signed more than 20 economic and security deals in the last year. Canada still sends around 70% of its exports to the U.S.
4: Traders and residents in the eastern Congolese city of Bunia said the Ebola outbreak was beginning to disrupt supplies and trade, with some merchants warning that transport restrictions and border measures were affecting their businesses and daily survival. The economic concerns come as authorities intensify efforts to contain an outbreak of the rare Bundibugyo strain of Ebola centered in Ituri province. The World Health Organization says the outbreak has been linked to more than 900 suspected cases, at least 101 confirmed infections and around 220 suspected deaths in Congo and Uganda. Rwanda has closed several border crossings with eastern Congo, including the Ruzizi 1 and Ruzizi 2 crossings linking Bukavu in South Kivu to Rwanda, while tighter health controls have also been introduced around Goma in North Kivu. Health checkpoints have multiplied across the region as authorities attempt to slow transmission after confirmed cases were reported in Ituri, North Kivu, and South Kivu. The outbreak has spread across conflict-hit Eastern Congo, where insecurity and displacement already complicate trade and humanitarian access. At the University of Bunia, law faculty official Lolo Bitham said restrictions on flights and trade routes risked isolating the city economically. He warned that if road transport were also suspended, Bunia could face serious shortages as many traders were already running low on supplies.
5: La vie à l'époque avec Corona, avant de prendre cette mesure, on avait quand même mis en place des dispositifs pour essayer de surveiller la population qui devait voyager. 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Les conflits de travail, on va parler un peu.
4: Eastern Congo depends heavily on cross-border trade with neighboring Uganda and Rwanda, particularly for food products and consumer goods, making the outbreak a growing economic concern alongside the public health emergency.

0: Today, Temu has received a fine of 200 million euro for breaching the Digital Services Act. Temu reaches 130 million consumers in the European Union, but the company has not properly assessed the risks of illegal products being sold on its marketplace. What products are we talking about? Dangerous toys for kids, small electronics without proper label, clothes and jewelry containing harmful chemicals, to name just a few. Our message is clear. If you want to access our market of 450 million consumers, you have to respect our rules, period. This means that as a company, you're responsible for your services and the risks they pose to our citizens. If you respect our rules, you're welcome to offer your services in Europe. If you don't respect our rules, you will be held accountable.
1: Further penalties could follow in the coming months as a result of a nearly two-year investigation under the Digital Services Act that requires large online companies to do more to tackle illegal and harmful content on their platforms. EU regulators investigated Temu following complaints by Pan-European Consumers Organization, BEUC, and 17 of its national members. The European Commission, the EU executive, said the company failed to diligently identify, analyze, and assess the systemic risk of illegal products sold on its platform and the resulting harm to consumers in the European Union. It criticized Temu for not properly assessing how its recommender systems and product promotion programs by affiliated influencers could amplify the risk of sales of illegal products. The Commission gave Temu until August 28th to deliver an action plan that regulators will assess, with a decision on whether the company has done enough to comply with the DSA due in 2 months' time.
2: Every story is part of a bigger picture. This is a global conversation, live and unfiltered. The defining issues of our age, the decisions that shape debate. Every story counts. A fast-changing world told through stories that endure. Events that define economies, societies, and political landscapes. A News. Perspectives change. Truth remains. Discover the truth for justice.

0: that we perhaps have the makings of a deal here.
1: While U.S. Treasury Secretary Scott Bessent was tight-lipped about a possible deal between the U.S. and Iran, sources told Reuters on Thursday that the two sides reached an agreement to extend their ceasefire for another 60 days and lift restrictions on shipping through the Strait of Hormuz. But the sources said President Donald Trump had yet to approve it.
0: Again, it's always a mistake to get out ahead of the president, so it is all going to be the president's decision.
1: Iran's Tasnim news agency, meanwhile, said the text of a potential memorandum of understanding with the U.S. had not yet been finalized or confirmed, citing a source close to the negotiating team. According to four sources familiar with the matter, the agreement would allow ship traffic through the Strait of Hormuz, while negotiators tackled difficult issues such as Iran's nuclear program. If a new deal is approved, it would amount to the biggest step towards peace since the conflict began on February 28th. News of the possible agreement came after a round of tit-for-tat attacks between the two countries, the latest such incident since the ceasefire took effect in early April. The new deal would specify unrestricted shipping through the strait and would require the U.S. to also lift its blockade of Iranian ports. The U.S. would also lift some sanctions on Iranian oil sales. The U.S. warned Oman not to get involved in any effort with Iran to impose a toll in the Strait of Hormuz, and Trump on Wednesday threatened to bomb the country.
2: They would like to control it. Nobody's going to control it. It's international waters, and Oman will behave just like everybody else, so we'll have to blow them up.
1: Treasury Secretary Scott Bessent on Thursday said Oman's ambassador told him there were no plans to impose tolls.
0: I had a call with the Omani ambassador this morning, and he assured me that there were no plans for tolling the strait. As he said, our countries have had 200 years of good relations. He wants to have another 200 more.
1: Oman has not mentioned the idea of joint control of the strait with Iran, with which it says it has discussed freedom of navigation. Tehran expressed solidarity with Oman after what it called U.S. officials' threats.
3: As ceasefire talks between the U.S. and Iran drag on, the truce has come under another test. The U.S. has carried out a series of strikes on Iranian targets this week, most recently on Wednesday night. It says these strikes are in response to Iranian threats. In the latest incident, Kuwait says it was attacked by Iranian missiles and drones. Iran confirms that it launched a fresh attack in the region. It says this is in response to American aggression. Now, these clashes have not caused the ceasefire to collapse, but they have left the Middle East on edge.
4: So uranium, when it comes out of the ground, is uranium ore, is a mixture of various uranium isotopes. And some of those isotopes are more or less useful for things like energy production or use of that uranium in nuclear weapons. So when the uranium comes out of the ground, it's about 0.7% uranium-235, and that's really the isotope that we want because that isotope breaks apart a lot easier than uranium-238. 238, which there's a lot more of in the in natural uranium. So basically, to sustain a reaction, a chain reaction, to produce energy or at a larger scale to produce a nuclear weapon, to produce the explosion of a nuclear weapon, we want to increase the amount of uranium-235 isotope in that uranium mix. For a nuclear weapon, we're talking about closer to 90% uranium-235. And there's sort of applications in between that. So for instance, Iran's research reactor takes nuclear fuel that's enriched to about 20% uranium-235. Medical isotopes kind of take other percentages of uranium-235, but that's what enrichment is. It's basically increasing the percentage of uranium-235, the fissile isotope that can sustain a chain reaction within the uranium. Centrifuges are, that's the equipment that one would use to enrich uranium. There are other methods for uranium enrichment, but that's the one that Iran was using. So basically, it's just a very long tube. In the case of Iran, I think it was aluminium that they were using. And basically, you put hundreds and hundreds of these tubes in what are called cascades. They're all interconnected between each other. You insert the uranium hexafluoride, so the gas form of the uranium that you're wanting to enrich. That centrifuge spins really, really, really fast, and it separates out uranium-235 from uranium-238. So bypassing that uranium hexafluoride through the cascades of centrifuges, that's how you start accumulating kind of greater percentages of uranium-235 in the output material. So it's the equipment you use for enrichment.
5: The Israeli military said early on Thursday it had again struck Hezbollah infrastructure in southern Lebanon, despite a ceasefire that has formally been in place since mid-April. The military said the targets were located near the city of Tyre, a Hezbollah stronghold in southern Lebanon. No immediate information on casualties was available. The Israeli army also said it had intercepted a suspicious aerial object over an area in

southern Lebanon where Israeli troops were operating, describing it as a suspected drone attack targeting its forces. At the same time, Hezbollah announced that it carried out 37 attacks targeting Israeli forces and military positions in southern Lebanon and northern Israel over the past 24 hours. Hezbollah attacks included explosive drone strikes, rocket barrages, and anti-tank missile fire targeting Israeli troop gatherings, military vehicles, and military sites in southern Lebanon and northern Israel. Hezbollah added that one drone attack targeted Israeli soldiers at the Galilee Forest Camp in northern Israel, while another struck a tent housing Israeli troops in Nakura. The ceasefire was agreed between Israel and the Lebanese government, which is not itself a party to the conflict. In practice, however, hostilities between Israel and Hezbollah have continued on a nearly daily basis.

0: Israel struck a southern Beirut suburb as it continues its intensification of attacks across Lebanon just a day before crucial talks are set to take place in Washington. The strike in Shuafit, just south of Beirut's international airport, hit an apartment. It was not immediately clear who was targeted. Throughout the day, Israel struck the coastal city of Tyre in southern Lebanon, as well as Nabatieh and surrounding areas, killing at least 14 people. Among them were five women and children and a Lebanese army soldier. Israel made the decision to intensify its attacks against Hezbollah earlier this week after Hezbollah has increased the intensity of their strikes on Israeli troops in southern Lebanon and in northern Israel, notably using fiber optic drones. The widespread attacks over the past few days has been the most intense in Lebanon since a nominal ceasefire went into effect on April 17. Washington talks will be very crucial. This will be the first direct talks between Lebanese and Israeli military officials. However, with the ongoing attacks, there's a lot of concern that any sort of long-term agreement would simply be a ceasefire in name only.
1: Israeli warplanes targeting civilian residential areas in the Sheiti refugee camp in the western part of Gaza City during nighttime hours caused extensive destruction in the area. In the attack carried out on the third day of the holiday, many houses were destroyed, an entire residential block was completely devastated, and severe damage occurred to infrastructure. At daybreak, Palestinians who went to the area were confronted with scenes of destruction that overshadowed the joy of the holiday, and they began collecting what remained of their belongings from their homes turned into rubble. One of the residents, Dia al-Umrani, stated that they had received evacuation warnings from the Israeli army shortly before the attack and that houses in the neighborhood had been evacuated, but there were no military elements in the targeted area. Mumin Abu Lail, who lost his home, also stated that he lost all his savings and future plans due to the attack. Noting that he was planning to get married soon, Abu Lail said that his house was completely destroyed in the strike and that his dreams were buried under the rubble. The destruction caused by the Israeli attack in the area, collapsed houses, piles of rubble, and a large crater left by the strike was captured in images.

0: Israeli attacks on several areas of Gaza City during the second day of Eid al-Adha killed one Palestinian and injured many others, according to local health sources. Medical officials said an Israeli drone targeted a gathering of civilians near the Imam al-Shafi'i Mosque in the Zaytun neighborhood, southeast of Gaza City. The strike reportedly killed one Palestinian at the scene and left several others wounded. The attack was part of a broader wave of Israeli strikes reported across different parts of Gaza during the Eid holiday. Witnesses described panic and chaos in the area as residents and emergency teams rushed to help the injured and transport victims to nearby medical facilities. Al Jazeera and other regional media outlets reported that bombardments continued in multiple neighborhoods of Gaza City despite the holiday. While humanitarian conditions in the enclave remain severe due to ongoing conflict, displacement, and shortages of medical supplies. International agencies and humanitarian organizations have repeatedly expressed concern over the rising civilian toll in Gaza, particularly in densely populated residential areas where many families have sought shelter during the ongoing fighting.
1: Palestinians in Gaza City held a funeral on Thursday for Emad Eslim. Sources close to Hamas said Eslim was killed in an Israeli strike on a building in Gaza City. Health officials said the attack killed 10 people, including 5 children. Israel has ramped up its strikes on Hamas figures, despite a ceasefire agreed to last fall. Just over a week after his predecessor, Izzeddin al-Haddad, was killed in an Israeli strike on a Gaza apartment block. Nida al-Islim is a relative of the commander killed in Gaza City Wednesday. He said, despite the truce, the war did not stop. Since the October truce, Israel has killed some 900 Palestinians, according to figures from Gaza health officials that do not distinguish between combatants and civilians. Israel and Hamas are deadlocked in indirect talks over implementing the second phase of a ceasefire deal, which includes the group's disarmament and Israeli army withdrawals. The ceasefire agreed in October left Israel in control of more than half of Gaza, with Hamas controlling a sliver of coastal territory.
0: A drone crashed onto the roof of a 10-story block of flats in the southeastern city of Galati during a Russian overnight attack on neighboring Ukraine on Friday, causing an explosion and a fire that injured 2 people, Romanian authorities said. Romania, a member of both NATO and the European Union, shares a 650-kilometer land border with Ukraine and has seen Russian drones breach its airspace 28 times since Moscow began attacking Kyiv's ports across the Danube River, Romania's defense ministry said on Friday. Friday's incident was the first time a drone had hit a densely populated area in Romania and caused injuries, and was likely to increase tensions on NATO's eastern flank at a time when Ukraine's allies are worried about the war spilling over its borders. The ministry added it had recovered drone fragments that fell in Romania 47 times. Romania's emergency response agency said on Friday a fire broke out in a 10th-floor apartment after the drone struck the building's roof and exploded. 2 people were receiving medical treatment on site, it said, adding 70 people had evacuated. It said the drone's entire explosive payload detonated. The fire has since been extinguished.
2: It has changed warfare fundamentally, especially when you look at how the full-scale invasion started in 2022, and we had World War I style, you know, tanks shooting at each other and people fighting in trenches, all the way to today, where we have a kill zone that is anywhere from 5 to 20 kilometers in Ukraine, and nothing survives in there. And whatever tries to penetrate into that kill zone, be it drones or armored vehicles, it will get destroyed within minutes and hours. hours. The drones have fundamentally changed both the cost calculation of war. So we have very cheap FPV drones costing just a couple hundred or thousand bucks, taking out very expensive, very bespoke systems such as tanks, fighter jets, helicopters. And so you have a fundamental asymmetry of something that is orders of magnitude cheaper, taking out very bespoke systems that you cannot produce as easily at scale. When you look at studies where combat kills come from, 70 to 80% of kills and injuries come from FPV drones. Around 16% is artillery, and only 4% is small firearms and traditional systems. What we are seeing is both drones evolving themselves. We started with those traditional quadcopter drones having an antenna and using a radio link to transmit data back to the operator. But this radio link can be jammed and communications can be spoofed. Most of those radio links are analog and are not encrypted. That's mainly because it's cheap and easy to do as compared to digital encrypted links.

0: have recently led to direct confrontations with the Philippines, Vietnam, and others. At the same time, many countries that are being represented here are becoming increasingly concerned about American priorities and their commitment to the Indo-Pacific region. There are also new worries that Washington may be softening its support for Taiwan, following remarks by President Donald Trump after his meetings in Beijing earlier this month with Chinese leader Xi Jinping. Many are hoping for some clarity during this conference when U.S. Secretary of Defense Pete Hegseth addresses the forum to talk about the American strategy for the Indo-Pacific. Even though the weekend event tends to focus primarily on regional issues, the wars in Ukraine and Iran, which are having a global impact, are sure to be part of the discussion, with defense ministers from both the Middle East and Europe on hand. This year's conference starts with a keynote address from Vietnam's leader, Tho Lam. China is his country's largest trading partner, but the two are also at odds over competing territorial claims, meaning Vietnam has to perform a delicate balancing act. The U.S., meantime, has been working to improve its relations with Hanoi. Tho Lam is expected to keep his address focused on using consensus to manage differences and working jointly on regional stability and development.
1: The United Nations aims to slash senior leadership positions over the next 2 years as part of reforms at the 80-year-old institution.
2: I call to order the informal meeting of the plenary on the UN 80 initiative.
1: Secretary General Antonio Guterres on Thursday said streamlining the organization will not be an easy task.
3: Genuine reform requires tough choices. This is no time for complacency, self-interest, or foot dragging. Like the founders of our organization 8 years ago, we must act for all humanity, including future generations.
1: Guterres's 10 years as UN chief are up at the end of 2026. He has called for decisive change and cost-cutting amid a financial crisis due partly to unpaid fees, including from top contributor, the United States. The Secretary General has hailed significant progress in the so-called UN 80 reforms so far, citing a cut in the 2026 budget and the transfer of hundreds of jobs out of high-cost cities such as Geneva and New York. But he also urged states to drive more ambitious reforms. According to budget documents, UN cost savings plans for 2026 enacted far smaller cuts to senior staff than to the lower ranks. The number of senior posts has swelled in recent decades. Many of these positions are unofficially reserved for major powers, who jealously guard them as sources of prestige and influence. The United States owes the organization around $4 billion and has announced plans to withdraw from many UN bodies. Washington has repeatedly called for a more efficient United Nations focused on peace and security. China's foreign minister this week voiced support for reform goals. Some of the five candidates vying to replace Guterres have also expressed the need to reform or reinvent multilateralism.
4: And so we're going to be signing an executive order.
5: A challenge to President Donald Trump's move to tighten the rules for mail-in ballots hit a snag on Thursday. A U.S. judge declined to immediately block Trump's executive order on the matter, but left the door open for the Democratic Party to challenge it again after the administration takes further steps to have the rules implemented. Here's Reuters legal reporter Luke Cohen.
6: Donald Trump has, of course, repeatedly alleged that mail-in voting is susceptible to fraud, even though studies and audits have found that voter fraud is extremely rare, and Trump himself has voted by mail in multiple elections. So the executive order directed agencies, including the Department of Homeland Security, to create lists of eligible voters in each state, and then directed the Postal Service to ensure that only those voters were given mail-in ballots. But those agencies have not yet implemented rules to comply with that executive order. And so as a result, the judge said the Democrats' case was premature. He did leave the door open to allowing the Democrats to file another challenge to the executive order after those rules were already in place. So essentially, nothing has changed for now in terms of how Americans vote. No stricter mail-in ballot rules are in place. But I think we're now waiting to see how federal agencies, including the Postal Service, go about implementing rules.

0: rules that are in line with Trump's new executive order. And then once they do, I think we're very likely to see further legal challenges from the Democrats.
1: Democrats had filed a lawsuit alleging Trump's executive order would infringe on states' rights to maintain their own list of voters and run their elections. Democrats and voting rights advocates are worried that people who are lawfully registered to vote will be improperly kicked off the voter rolls this year. And that would be significant, as Trump's Republicans are locked in a tight battle with Democrats for control of both houses of Congress in the November midterm elections.
2: In an Ebola outbreak, hours matter. Yet the response to the deadly and fast-spreading epidemic in the Democratic Republic of Congo is weeks, if not months, behind. After delayed detection, the major issue now facing the country is contact tracing. Only 7% of the thousands who may be at risk have been identified, and medical teams are racing to find them. Tropical disease expert Professor Daniel Bausch said contact tracing needs to hit at least 70% to gain a grip on the disease.
3: What you want to see to have confidence that you're under control is that virtually all of your new cases were on your contact list, because that means that you understand the chains of transmission.
2: The WHO said this outbreak was caused by a strain of the virus known as Bundi Bujo. It's already caused 220 suspected deaths and 900 cases, and has now spread to neighbouring Uganda. Oxfam's DRC director Manenji Mangudu said a major obstacle to combating the outbreak is funding cuts from the US, UK and Sudan.
4: For Ebola, we need huge investments in isolation facilities, in the triage facilities, in the water systems, the disinfection, and the people that are doing the campaigns, engaging the communities.
2: He added that there also needs to be systems in place to stop people coming into contact with infectious corpses. In eastern Congo, health facilities have been attacked by angry mobs, reclaiming bodies of loved ones, apparently unaware of the risks. As well as a lack of basic supplies, the country is also facing mistrust from a community scarred by previous outbreaks. Experts fear a repeat of the worst ever Ebola outbreak, which spread across West Africa from 2014 to 16 and caused over 11,000 deaths.

The World Meteorological Organization has warned that global average temperatures are likely to remain at or near record levels over the next 5 years, according to a new report prepared by the UK Met Office. The report states that global warming trends will continue to push temperatures to unprecedented levels, with Arctic regions expected to experience above average anomalies compared to the rest of the world. According to the findings, there is a 91% probability that between 2026 and 2030, global average near-surface temperatures will temporarily exceed 1.5 degrees Celsius above pre-industrial levels for at least 1 year. This threshold was already surpassed in 2024, when global temperatures reached 1.55 degrees Celsius above pre-industrial levels. The WMO also noted a 75% probability that the 2026 to 2035 year average will exceed the 1.5 degrees Celsius threshold, while the likelihood of any single year exceeding 2 degrees Celsius remains extremely low, at less than 1%. The report further highlights the possibility of an El Niño event developing toward the end of 2026, which could contribute to additional warming. Scientists say such conditions could increase the chance of 2027 becoming a record-breaking year. Dr. Leon Hermanson, lead author of the report, explained that El Niño conditions in the tropical Pacific, particularly expected in 2027 and 2028, may further amplify global temperature rises. The study also points to shifting precipitation patterns, noting that Southeast Europe has recently experienced unusually dry conditions following years of heavy rainfall. While the 2026 to 2030 period could bring increased rainfall, the report cautions that regional forecasts remain uncertain.

0: The sleek, yellow robot navigates the waters beneath a sheet of ice in Switzerland. It's the brainchild of a team of students developing it to better observe lake ice.
1: We want to collect more data about the ice thickness because there aren't that much data out there yet.
0: In the future, it could also help scientists monitor frozen environments that are difficult and sometimes dangerous to access. The autonomous vehicle is called Polaris. Students from ETH Zurich designed it to operate in alpine lakes and collect data throughout winter. Project co-lead Richard Rudin says the goal is to make it safer to observe ice conditions.
2: The problem with sending humans out onto the ice is that we want to observe the ice during its entire season, so at the very beginning when it's thin and at the end where it's structurally unsafe. So for that we like to use a robot which can measure it from underneath the ice.
0: Polaris moves beneath the surface to fixed points, linking each measurement to locations. It uses two main methods, touching the ice with a pressure sensor to measure depth and scanning from below with sonar to gauge distance. Project manager Maximilian von Loach says it allows for more detailed mapping, where the team aims to achieve accuracy within about half an inch.
1: It's much more constant and it's also much more accurate to do it with an underwater drone than compared to a satellite. And you can also put specific points you want to measure at, and you can do it also continuously and track the whole topology of the ice surface from below.
0: Early tests have taken place at Lake St. Moritz and Theodule Glacier Lake. If successful, the system could give researchers and local authorities a safer, more detailed way to track ice and spot changes as they happen.

Turkey A has proudly marked the 573rd anniversary of the conquest of Istanbul across the country. The capital of the Eastern Roman Empire, Constantinople was conquered by the Ottoman army under the command of Ottoman Sultan Mehmed II on 29th May 1453. The conquest transformed the city, once the heart of the Byzantine realm, into the capital of the new Ottoman Empire. The Ottomans began an empire with the conquest of Istanbul, which was to be one of the most powerful empires in the world history. Istanbul, a cosmopolitan city, was besieged 28 times throughout history before its conquest in 1453 by Ottoman Sultan Mehmed II. In recognition of his victory, the 21-year-old ruler was thereafter known as Mehmed the Conqueror.

0: Visitors are flocking to Bozdaw Film Plateaus during the Eid al-Adha holiday, where large-scale historical performances, live-action choreography, and cultural activities are drawing crowds throughout the day. The 200-acre plateau is hosting special holiday programs, combining entertainment with historical storytelling. At the center of the celebrations is a live production portraying the Turks' arrival in Anatolia through horseback acrobatics, dance performances, fire shows, and stage battle choreography. The show features a 45-member international stunt and choreography team made up of Kazakh, Russian, Ossetian, and Turkish performers alongside specially trained horses, wolves, falcons, and eagles. General Art Director Rahim Muradov said that the production focuses on Turkish identity, history, and cultural roots, aiming to reconnect audiences with a shared historical memory through live performances rather than digital experiences.
1: Diriliş Ateşi bizim atalarımızın Anadolu'ya buraya nasıl geldiler ve neyle karşılaştılar ve neyle mücadele etmişler aslında onu anlatıyor ama sadece bunu anlatmıyor. 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

Pilgrims of the Sacred House of Allah threw pebbles at the Jamarat in Mina on the second day of Tashrik yesterday, Thursday, before those who were in a hurry headed to the Grand Mosque to perform the farewell tawaf today, Friday marking the end of the Hajj rituals. The Moroccan pilgrim Othman Kanan said, "Our wishes for this year's Hajj, God willing, are forgiveness for all Muslims who performed Hajj and circumambulated the house, and that conditions for Muslims around the world improve, God willing. This year everything is very good, the organization is excellent, and we wish success for everyone. May God accept from all, and may it be an accepted Hajj." The Saudi press agency said that the general authority for the care of the Grand Mosque and the Prophet's Mosque continues to implement its operational and field plans to organize the movement of pilgrims as those in a hurry perform the farewell tawaf today, Friday. The system aims to enhance the smooth flow of movement and manage crowds efficiently inside the Grand Mosque and its courtyards. The agency noted that preparations include the deployment of field teams in corridors, courtyards, and entrances to guide pilgrims to designated routes for tawaf and sa'i, and to provide guidance services and answer inquiries. The Egyptian pilgrim Muad Saleh said, "My wish in life was to perform Hajj, and praise be to God, He has honored me with it. I hope to come again many more years, and I ask God not to deprive me of this place for many years." Pilgrims perform the Jamarat ritual in Mina during the 3 days of Tashrik, following the first day of Eid al-Adha. Mina is the largest tent city in the world, located east of Mecca, about 6 kilometers from the Grand Mosque. The days of Tashrik are named so because pilgrims used to preserve sacrificed meat during them by slicing it and drying it under the sun to prevent spoilage.

0: Rising fuel prices are squeezing New York school bus contractors.
1: It's been a huge hurt since the wintertime.
0: Paul Morey is the president of the New York School Bus Contractors Association. The group represents private school bus operators serving 85% of the state's school districts.
1: The contractor definitely eats the cost when fuels rise, and that's something no one's guessing that the prices will come lower than they were before this winter.
0: The U.S.-Israeli war on Iran has disrupted the flow of around a fifth of the world's oil supplies. Since the war started in late February, fuel prices have posted one of their most rapid climbs on record. The spike has upended economies around the globe. U.S. school bus operators are major buyers of diesel, consuming more than 800 million gallons of diesel annually, according to the American School Bus Council. Morey said school bus operators do not have the option of reducing service or driving fewer miles.
1: So being realistic, it's a long-term cost, and it's not something that we can just change and say, oh, we won't run that many miles. We run those miles because we're getting children to and from school safely, and that we have to do.
0: A recent analysis found the nearly 70% jump in diesel fuel prices since December has added nearly $2 billion to the annual cost of operating school buses in the U.S.
2: Canada Strong will help make America great again.
3: Prime Minister Mark Carney called for a new partnership with the United States during a speech in New York on Thursday, striking a conciliatory tone as Canada finds itself excluded from talks on a revised North American trade pact.
2: With our endowments from potash, nickel, copper, uranium, lithium, cobalt, beyond, Canada can be the most reliable supplier that America needs to put affordable food on the table, strengthen national defense, and meet the exploding demand to power AI.
3: Carney said that while the world is undergoing a rupture as the U.S. transforms its commercial relationships, working closely with Canada in specific sectors, including aluminum, automobiles, and critical minerals, will strengthen both countries. After President Donald Trump's threats to annex Canada as the 51st state, Carney described Canada's ties to the U.S. as, quote, weaknesses we must correct. And at a speech at the World Economic Forum in Davos, Switzerland in January, Carney referred to American hegemony and said greater integration with great powers created vulnerabilities to be exploited. In New York, Carney praised U.S. innovation and values.
2: As the most dynamic, resilient, and inventive country the world has ever seen, as a country whose founding values of liberty, democracy, justice, and openness should continue to serve as guides to its future and the future of the world.
3: Amid the ongoing trade war with the U.S., Carney has vowed to double Canadian exports to other markets in the next decade and signed more than 20 economic and security deals in the last year. Canada still sends around 70% of its exports to the U.S.
4: Traders and residents in the eastern Congolese city of Bunia said the Ebola outbreak was beginning to disrupt supplies and trade, with some merchants warning that transport restrictions and border measures were affecting their businesses and daily survival. The economic concerns come as authorities intensify efforts to contain an outbreak of the rare Bundibugyo strain of Ebola centered in Ituri province. The World Health Organization says the outbreak has been linked to more than 900 suspected cases, at least 101 confirmed infections and around 220 suspected deaths in Congo and Uganda. Rwanda has closed several border crossings with eastern Congo, including the Ruzizi 1 and Ruzizi 2 crossings linking Bukavu in South Kivu to Rwanda, while tighter health controls have also been introduced around Goma in North Kivu. Health checkpoints have multiplied across the region as authorities attempt to slow transmission after confirmed cases were reported in Ituri, North Kivu, and South Kivu. The outbreak has spread across conflict-hit Eastern Congo, where insecurity and displacement already complicate trade and humanitarian access. At the University of Bunia, law faculty official Lolo Bitham said restrictions on flights and trade routes risked isolating the city economically. He warned that if road transport were also suspended, Bunia could face serious shortages as many traders were already running low on supplies.
5: La vie à l'époque avec Corona, avant de prendre cette mesure, on avait quand même mis en place des dispositifs pour essayer de surveiller la population qui devait voyager. 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Les conflits de travail, on va parler un peu.
4: Eastern Congo depends heavily on cross-border trade with neighboring Uganda and Rwanda, particularly for food products and consumer goods, making the outbreak a growing economic concern alongside the public health emergency.

0: Today, Temu has received a fine of 200 million euro for breaching the Digital Services Act. Temu reaches 130 million consumers in the European Union, but the company has not properly assessed the risks of illegal products being sold on its marketplace. What products are we talking about? Dangerous toys for kids, small electronics without proper label, clothes and jewelry containing harmful chemicals, to name just a few. Our message is clear. If you want to access our market of 450 million consumers, you have to respect our rules, period. This means that as a company, you're responsible for your services and the risks they pose to our citizens. If you respect our rules, you're welcome to offer your services in Europe. If you don't respect our rules, you will be held accountable.
1: Further penalties could follow in the coming months as a result of a nearly two-year investigation under the Digital Services Act that requires large online companies to do more to tackle illegal and harmful content on their platforms. EU regulators investigated Temu following complaints by pan-European consumers organization BEUC and 17 of its national members. The European Commission, the EU executive, said the company failed to diligently identify, analyze, and assess the systemic risk of illegal products sold on its platform and the resulting harm to consumers in the European Union. It criticized Temu for not properly assessing how its recommender systems and product promotion programs by affiliated influencers could amplify the risk of sales of illegal products. The Commission gave Temu until August 28th to deliver an action plan that regulators will assess, with a decision on whether the company has done enough to comply with the DSA due in 2 months' time.
2: Wembanyama going against Isaiah Hartenstein.
3: Victor Wembanyama delivered a dominant performance to power the San Antonio Spurs past the Oklahoma City Thunder 118-91 on Thursday, evening the Western Conference Finals at three games apiece and setting up a winner-takes-all Game 7 on Saturday in Oklahoma City. The winner will advance to face the New York Knicks in the NBA Finals. Wembanyama finished with 28 points on 10 of 21 shooting, adding 10 rebounds and 3 blocks, setting the tone early by hitting 2 3-pointers and blocking a shot within the opening 90 seconds. The Spurs built a lead they never relinquished, but it was a dominant third quarter run without Wembanyama on the floor that put the game beyond reach. With Oklahoma City still within 10 points, San Antonio went on a 20-0 run, including 11 consecutive points with Wembanyama on the bench, as the Thunder missed 14 straight shots. The surge of effectively ended the contest before the third quarter was over. Center Luke Kornet was instrumental in San Antonio's defensive stranglehold during that stretch, with his physicality and communication proving key to shutting down Oklahoma City's offense. Arina Sabalenka overcame a first-set scare to beat France's Elsa Jacquemot 7-5, 6-2 on Thursday and reach the third round of the French Open. The world number one was pushed hard early on by the home favorite, who thrilled the crowd with several impressive winners and matched Sabalenka's power for much of the opening set. Sabalenka eventually sealed the first set on her third set point before taking control of the match by winning 5 consecutive games in the second set. The Belarusian, who is still seeking her first French Open title, will next face Australia's Daria Kasatkina. Defending champion Coco Gauff also advanced after defeating Egypt's Meyer Sheriff 6-3, 6-2, while fellow American Madison Keys beat Antonia Ruzic in straight sets. In the men's draw, Francis Tiafoe outlasted Poland's Hubert Hurkacz in a 5-set thriller lasting 4 hours and 43 minutes before revealing his racket went missing during post-match celebrations with fans. Elsewhere, Belgium's Raphael Collignon stunned 5th seed Ben Shelton in straight sets, while Canada's Félix Auger-Aliassime also advanced to the third round.

0: Elfin Evans of Wales seized command of Rally Japan on Friday, building a 17.7 second lead after a tricky morning run. The Toyota Gazoo racing driver made a slow start, finishing only fourth on the brand new Asuka opener, but bounced back with authority on the demanding Isagami's tunnel stage before adding another stage win on Inabu / Shitara to reach the midday service break in control. Evans leads Toyota teammate, Sweden's Oliver Solberg, who won the opening stage, with defending Rally Japan winner Sebastien Ogier of France lurking just 0.5 seconds further back in third place. Overnight rain left damp patches under the trees and made tire choice a headache throughout the morning loop. The new Asuka test immediately claimed a victim when home hero Takamoto Katsuda clipped a bank on a slippery right-hander and suffered a left rear puncture. Solberg made the best start of the rally, edging Sami Pahari of Finland by 0.2 seconds to claim the first stage win. But Evans responded emphatically on the 24.2, 9-kilometer Isagami's tunnel stage, going 7.5 seconds quicker than Solberg to grab the rally lead by 6.4 seconds.
1: The Attorneys General of New York and New Jersey said on Wednesday that they had issued a subpoena to FIFA over ticketing practices for the upcoming World Cup. In a press release, New York Attorney General Letitia James and New Jersey Attorney General Jennifer Davenport said the request covers 8 matches in New Jersey, including the July 19 final. They said some fans have reported that they did not receive tickets in the category they paid for. Fans who paid for Category 1 tickets, which are closest to the field, were allegedly assigned seats further back in Category 2 areas. Jody Balsam is a clinical law professor at Brooklyn Law School.
2: If they bought tickets based on representations by FIFA about the seating arrangements and later found themselves in less desirable seats due to arbitrary changes in seat categorization, this could be seen as misleading, potentially actionable under the New York and New Jersey consumer protection laws.
1: James and Davenport also said they will investigate ticket prices, which they said have, quote, far exceeded those of any previous World Cup tournament. FIFA declined to comment. The soccer governing body is using dynamic pricing for the first time at this year's World Cup. That system allows ticket prices to fluctuate based on factors such as real-time demand, inventory, and the popularity of an event. Balsam says dynamic pricing is legal but must be accurately represented.
2: But it can be considered deceptive if consumers were led to believe that they were purchasing prices in a category at a certain price and only afterwards the price changes. In other words, it can be illegal if you change the score after the game is over. You have to be transparent about your use of dynamic pricing.
1: Following backlash over high prices, FIFA has introduced a limited number of $60 tickets located high in the top corners of stadiums. The 2026 World Cup, which begins on June 11, will be hosted by the United States, Canada, and Mexico.
3: Same rules apply with regards to.
4: I think this goal gave us a lot of confidence because then, yeah, we were really electric. So we played forward with incredible free kick from Jeremy Pino, the next chance from JP, and honestly, I was a little bit worried because very often, I don't know if you say the same in English, is when the goals you don't score, you concede. And we could have decided it. And then, of course, it's just 1-0. They went all in, all the tall players up front kicking the balls long. But yeah, we defended then so well as a team. And so at the end, I think we deserve the win. It's the same. It's I see myself as a servant for the players, as a servant for the club, and then somebody who gives the direction, yeah? and of course, and I told the players today in the meeting when we had it in the hotel, because I got many messages from fans where they said thank you for the best day in my life and all the stuff, and I really appreciate it. And I just have I told the players exactly the same. So I have to say thank you to the players. I have to say thank you to the supporters, because it's the same. It's also another incredible day for me and for my family, sharing these moments with my family here at Leipzig again. It's just a fantastic day. So I have to say thank you to the player.
5: I was looking for the pass first. I don't shoot too much, as you've probably just said there, one shot. But yeah, as I was going forward with the ball, I was originally looking for a pass. I seen Munoz was at the back post. I was going to play it to him when I was getting a bit closer, and then they just kept going back when there was more space. So I got close enough to have a shot, and thankfully it ended up going straight to JP. So it was a good shot.

The world is full of fear, getting whatever it wants. It only cares for five of its children. An enigma. Summoning armies of terror. Instead of wind, rain, or snow, it strangles the poor with oil and spreads death on its soil. Not you nor others. The rich will understand. They tell when it will fail and when and how high it will rise. Before you, there were others who stood strong and brave, and who were blown away like straw. It liked the ones with weak faith, but true life liked the brave ones. But now, you stand before me, challenging, rejecting terror. You come with crowds following you. You are aware of everything. And now you know nothing is as powerful as the truth. A News.

0: that we perhaps have the makings of a deal here.
1: While U.S. Treasury Secretary Scott Bessent was tight-lipped about a possible deal between the U.S. and Iran, sources told Reuters on Thursday that the two sides reached an agreement to extend their ceasefire for another 60 days and lift restrictions on shipping through the Strait of Hormuz. But the sources said President Donald Trump had yet to approve it.
0: Again, it's always a mistake to get out ahead of the president, so it is all going to be the president's decision.
1: Iran's Tasnim news agency, meanwhile, said the text of a potential memorandum of understanding with the U.S. had not yet been finalized or confirmed, citing a source close to the negotiating team. According to four sources familiar with the matter, the agreement would allow ship traffic through the Strait of Hormuz, while negotiators tackled difficult issues such as Iran's nuclear program. If a new deal is approved, it would amount to the biggest step towards peace since the conflict began on February 28th. News of the possible agreement came after a round of tit-for-tat attacks between the two countries, the latest such incident since the ceasefire took effect in early April. The new deal would specify unrestricted shipping through the strait and would require the U.S. to also lift its blockade of Iranian ports. The U.S. would also lift some sanctions on Iranian oil sales. The U.S. warned Oman not to get involved in any effort with Iran to impose a toll in the Strait of Hormuz, and Trump on Wednesday threatened to bomb the country.
2: They would like to control it. Nobody's going to control it. It's international waters, and Oman will behave just like everybody else, so we'll have to blow them up.
1: Treasury Secretary Scott Bessent on Thursday said Oman's ambassador told him there were no plans to impose tolls.
0: I had a call with the Omani ambassador this morning, and he assured me that there were no plans for tolling the strait. As he said, our countries have had 200 years of good relations. He wants to have another 200 more.
1: Oman has not mentioned the idea of joint control of the strait with Iran, with which it says it has discussed freedom of navigation. Tehran expressed solidarity with Oman after what it called U.S. officials' threats.
3: As ceasefire talks between the U.S. and Iran drag on, the truce has come under another test. The U.S. has carried out a series of strikes on Iranian targets this week, most recently on Wednesday night. It says these strikes are in response to Iranian threats. In the latest incident, Kuwait says it was attacked by Iranian missiles and drones. Iran confirms that it launched a fresh attack in the region. It says this is in response to American aggression. Now, these clashes have not caused the ceasefire to collapse, but they have left the Middle East on edge.
4: So uranium, when it comes out of the ground as uranium ore, is a mixture of various uranium isotopes. And some of those isotopes are more or less useful for things like energy production or use of that uranium in nuclear weapons. So when the uranium comes out of the ground, it's about 0.7% uranium-235, and that's really the isotope that we want because that isotope breaks apart a lot easier than uranium-238, which there's a lot more of in the in natural uranium. So basically, to sustain a reaction, a chain reaction, to produce energy or at a larger scale to produce a nuclear weapon, to produce the explosion in a nuclear weapon, we want to increase the amount of uranium-235 isotope in that uranium mix. For a nuclear weapon, we're talking about closer to 90% uranium-235. And there are sort of applications in between that. So for instance, Iran's research reactor takes nuclear fuel that's enriched to about 20% uranium-235. Medical isotopes kind of take other percentages of uranium-235, but that's what enrichment is. It's basically increasing the percentage of uranium-235, the fissile isotope that can sustain a chain reaction within the uranium. Centrifuges are, that's the equipment that one would use to enrich uranium. There are other methods for uranium enrichment, but that's the one that Iran was using. So basically, it's just a very long tube. In the case of Iran, I think it was aluminium that they were using. And basically, you put hundreds and hundreds of these tubes in what are called cascades. They're all interconnected between each other. You insert the uranium hexafluoride, so the gas form of the uranium that you're wanting to enrich. That centrifuge spins really, really, really fast, and it separates out uranium-235 from uranium-238. So bypassing that uranium hexafluoride through the cascades of centrifuges, that's how you start accumulating kind of greater percentages of uranium-235 in the output material. So it's the equipment you use for enrichment.
5: The Israeli military said early on Thursday it had again struck Hezbollah infrastructure in southern Lebanon, despite a ceasefire that has formally been in place since mid-April. The military said the targets were located near the city of Tyre, a Hezbollah stronghold in southern Lebanon. No immediate information on casualties was available. The Israeli army also said it had intercepted a suspicious aerial object over an area in southern Lebanon where Israeli troops were operating, describing it as a suspected drone attack targeting its forces. At the same time, Hezbollah announced that it carried out 37 attacks targeting Israeli forces and military positions in southern Lebanon and northern Israel over the past 24 hours. Hezbollah attacks included explosive drone strikes, rocket barrages, and anti-tank missile fire targeting Israeli troop gatherings, military vehicles, and military sites in southern Lebanon and northern Israel. Hezbollah added that one drone attack targeted Israeli

Israeli soldiers at the Galilee Forest Camp in northern Israel, while another struck a tent housing Israeli troops in Nakura. The ceasefire was agreed between Israel and the Lebanese government, which is not itself a party to the conflict. In practice, however, hostilities between Israel and Hezbollah have continued on a nearly daily basis.

0: Israel struck a southern Beirut suburb as it continues its intensification of attacks across Lebanon just a day before crucial talks are set to take place in Washington. The strike in Shuafit, just south of Beirut's international airport, hit an apartment. It was not immediately clear who was targeted. Throughout the day, Israel struck the coastal city of Tyre in southern Lebanon, as well as Nabatieh and surrounding areas, killing at least 14 people. Among them were 5 women and children and a Lebanese army soldier. Israel made the decision to intensify its attacks against Hezbollah earlier this week after Hezbollah has increased the intensity of their strikes on Israeli troops in southern Lebanon and in northern Israel, notably using fiber optic drones. The widespread attacks over the past few days has been the most intense in Lebanon since a nominal ceasefire went into effect on April 17. Washington talks will be very crucial. This will be the first direct talks between Lebanese and Israeli military officials. However, with the ongoing attacks, there's a lot of concern that any sort of long-term agreement would simply be a ceasefire in name only.
1: Israeli warplanes targeting civilian residential areas in the Sheiti refugee camp in the western part of Gaza City during nighttime hours caused extensive destruction in the area. In the attack carried out on the third day of the holiday, many houses were destroyed, an entire residential block was completely devastated, and severe damage occurred to infrastructure. At daybreak, Palestinians who went to the area were confronted with scenes of destruction that overshadowed the joy of the holiday, and they began collecting what remained of their belongings from their homes turned into rubble. One of the residents, Dia al-Umrani, stated that they had received evacuation warnings from the Israeli army shortly before the attack and that houses in the neighborhood had been evacuated, but there were no military elements in the targeted area. Mumin Abu Lail, who lost his home, also stated that he lost all his savings and future plans due to the attack. Noting that he was planning to get married soon, Abu Lail said that his house was completely destroyed in the strike and that his dreams were buried under the rubble. The destruction caused by the Israeli attack in the area, collapsed houses, piles of rubble, and a large crater left by the strike was captured in images.

0: Israeli attacks on several areas of Gaza City during the second day of Eid al-Adha killed one Palestinian and injured many others, according to local health sources. Medical officials said an Israeli drone targeted a gathering of civilians near the Imam al-Shafi'i Mosque in the Zaytun neighborhood, southeast of Gaza City. The strike reportedly killed one Palestinian at the scene and left several others wounded. The attack was part of a broader wave of Israeli strikes reported across different parts of Gaza during the Eid holiday. Witnesses described panic and chaos in the area as residents and emergency teams rushed to help the injured and transport victims to nearby medical facilities. Al Jazeera and other regional media outlets reported that bombardments continued in multiple neighborhoods of Gaza City despite the holiday. While humanitarian conditions in the enclave remain severe due to ongoing conflict, displacement, and shortages of medical supplies. International agencies and humanitarian organizations have repeatedly expressed concern over the rising civilian toll in Gaza, particularly in densely populated residential areas where many families have sought shelter during the ongoing fighting.
1: Palestinians in Gaza City held a funeral on Thursday for Imad Eslim,

0: Sources close to Hamas said Islam was killed in an Israeli strike on a building in Gaza City. Health officials said the attack killed 10 people, including 5 children. Israel has ramped up its strikes on Hamas figures, despite a ceasefire agreed to last fall. Just over a week after his predecessor, Izzeddin al-Haddad was killed in an Israeli strike on a Gaza apartment block. Nida al-Islam is a relative of the commander killed in Gaza City Wednesday. He said, despite the truce, the war did not stop. Since the October truce, Israel has killed some 900 Palestinians, according to figures from Gaza health officials that do not distinguish between combatants and civilians. Israel and Hamas are deadlocked in indirect talks over implementing the second phase of a ceasefire deal, which includes the group's disarmament and Israeli army withdrawals. The ceasefire agreed in October left Israel in control of more than half of Gaza, with Hamas controlling a sliver of coastal territory.
1: A drone crashed onto the roof of a 10-story block of flats in the southeastern city of Galati during a Russian overnight attack on neighboring Ukraine on Friday, causing an explosion and a fire that injured 2 people, Romanian authorities said. Romania, a member of both NATO and the European Union, shares a 650-kilometer land border with Ukraine and has seen Russian drones breach its airspace 28 times since Moscow began attacking Kyiv's ports across the Danube River, Romania's defense ministry said on Friday. Friday's incident was the first time a drone had hit a densely populated area in Romania and caused injuries, and was likely to increase tensions on NATO's eastern flank at a time when Ukraine's allies are worried about the war spilling over its borders. The ministry added it had recovered drone fragments that fell in Romania 47 times. Romania's Emergency Response Agency said on Friday a fire broke out in a 10th-floor apartment after the drone struck the building's roof and exploded. 2 people were receiving medical treatment on site, it said, adding 70 people had evacuated. It said the drone's entire explosive payload detonated. The fire has since been extinguished.
2: It has changed warfare fundamentally, especially when you look at how the full-scale invasion started in 2022, and we had World War I style, you know, tanks shooting at each other and people fighting in trenches, all the way to today, where we have a kill zone that is anywhere from 5 to 20 kilometers in Ukraine, and nothing survives in there. And whatever tries to penetrate into that kill zone, be it drones or armored vehicles, it will get destroyed within minutes and hours. The drones have fundamentally changed both the cost calculation of war. So we have very cheap FPV drones costing just a couple hundred or $1,000, taking out very expensive, very bespoke systems such as tanks, fighter jets, helicopters. And so you have a fundamental asymmetry of something that is orders of magnitude cheaper, taking out very bespoke systems that you cannot produce as easily at scale. When you look at studies where combat kills come from, 70 to 80% of kills and injuries come from FPV drones. Around 16% is artillery, and only 4% is small firearms and traditional systems. What we are seeing is both drones evolving themselves. We started with those traditional quadcopter drones having an antenna and using a radio link to transmit data back to the operator. But this radio link can be jammed and communications can be spoofed. Most of those radio links are analog and are not encrypted. That's mainly because it's cheap and easy to do as compared to digital encrypted links.
3: World leaders, diplomats, and top security officials are here in Singapore for the Shangri-La Dialogue, Asia's premier defense conference. Now in its 23rd year, the weekend event is organized by the International Institute for Strategic Study and is held here in the Shangri-La Hotel. The conference is known for its frank exchanges between delegates as they confront some of the biggest defense issues of the day. This year's conference comes amid ongoing concern about China's rapidly expanding military power and the growingly assertive way in which it has been pressing its claims in the South China Sea. Those territorial claims have

0: The wars in Ukraine and Iran, which are having a global impact, are sure to be part of the discussion, with defense ministers from both the Middle East and Europe on hand. This year's conference starts with a keynote address from Vietnam's leader, Tho Lam. China is his country's largest trading partner, but the two are also at odds over competing territorial claims, meaning Vietnam has to perform a delicate balancing act. The U.S., meantime, has been working to improve its relations with Hanoi. Tho Lam is expected to keep his address focused on using consensus to manage differences and working jointly on regional stability and development.
1: The United Nations aims to slash senior leadership positions over the next 2 years as part of reforms at the 80-year-old institution.
2: I call to order the informal meeting of the plenary on the UN80 initiative.
1: Secretary General Antonio Guterres on Thursday said streamlining the organization will not be an easy task.
3: Genuine reform requires tough choices. This is no time for complacency, self-interest, or foot-dragging. Like the founders of our organization 8 years ago, we must act for all humanity, including future generations.
1: Guterres's 10 years as UN chief are up at the end of 2026. He has called for decisive change and cost-cutting amid a financial crisis due partly to unpaid fees, including from top contributor, the United States. The Secretary General has hailed significant progress in the so-called UN80 reforms so far, citing a cut in the 2026 budget and the transfer of hundreds of jobs out of high-cost cities such as Geneva and New York. But he also urged states to drive more ambitious reforms. According to budget documents, UN cost savings plans for 2026 enacted far smaller cuts to senior staff than to the lower ranks. The number of senior posts has swelled in recent decades. Many of these positions are unofficially reserved for major powers, who jealously guard them as sources of prestige and influence. The United States owes the organization around $4 billion and has announced plans to withdraw from many UN bodies. Washington has repeatedly called for a more efficient United Nations focused on peace and security. China's foreign minister this week voiced support for reform goals. Some of the five candidates vying to replace Guterres have also expressed the need to reform or reinvent multilateralism.
4: And so we're going to be signing an executive order.
5: A challenge to President Donald Trump's move to tighten the rules for mail-in ballots hit a snag on Thursday. A U.S. judge declined to immediately block Trump's executive order on the matter, but left the door open for the Democratic Party to challenge it again after the administration takes further steps to have the rules implemented. Here's Reuters legal reporter Luke Cohen.
6: Donald Trump has, of course, repeatedly alleged that mail-in voting is susceptible to fraud, even though studies and audits have found that voter fraud is extremely rare, and Trump himself has voted by mail in multiple elections. So the executive order directed agencies, including the Department of Homeland Security, to create lists of eligible voters in each state, and then directed the Postal Service to ensure that only those voters were given mail-in ballots. But those agencies have not yet implemented rules to comply with that executive order. And so as a result, the judge said the Democrats' case was premature. He did leave the door open to allowing the Democrats to file another challenge to the executive order after those rules were already in place. So essentially, nothing has changed for now in terms of how Americans vote. No stricter mail-in ballot rules are in place. But I think we're now waiting to see how federal agencies, including the Postal Service, go about implementing rules that are in line with Trump's new executive order. And then once they do, I think we're very likely to see further legal challenges from the Democrats.
5: Democrats had filed a lawsuit alleging Trump's executive order would infringe on states' rights to maintain their own lists of voters and run their elections. Democrats and voting rights advocates are worried that people who are lawfully registered to vote will be improperly kicked off the voter rolls this year. And that would be significant, as Trump's Republicans are locked in a tight battle with Democrats for control of both houses of Congress in the November midterm election.

0: an Ebola outbreak, hours matter. Yet the response to the deadly and fast-spreading epidemic in the Democratic Republic of Congo is weeks, if not months, behind. After delayed detection, the major issue now facing the country is contact tracing. Only 7% of the thousands who may be at risk have been identified, and medical teams are racing to find them. Tropical disease expert Professor Daniel Bausch said contact tracing needs to hit at least 70% to gain a grip on the disease.
1: What you want to see to have confidence that you're under control is that virtually all of your new cases were on your contact list, because that means that you understand the chains of transmission.
0: The WHO said this outbreak was caused by a strain of the virus known as Bundi Bujo. It's already caused 220 suspected deaths and 900 cases, and has now spread to neighbouring Uganda. Oxfam's DRC director Manenji Mangudu said a major obstacle to combating the outbreak is funding cuts from the US, UK and Sudan.
2: For Ebola, we need huge investments in isolation facilities, in the triage facilities, in the water systems, the disinfection, and the people that are doing the campaigns, engaging the communities.
0: He added that there also needs to be systems in place to stop people coming into contact with infectious corpses. In eastern Congo, health facilities have been attacked by angry mobs, reclaiming bodies of loved ones, apparently unaware of the risks. As well as a lack of basic supplies, the country is also facing mistrust from a community scarred by previous outbreaks. Experts fear a repeat of the worst ever Ebola outbreak, which spread across West Africa from 2014 to 16 and caused over 11,000 deaths.

The World Meteorological Organization has warned that global average temperatures are likely to remain at or near record levels over the next 5 years, according to a new report prepared by the UK Met Office. The report states that global warming trends will continue to push temperatures to unprecedented levels, with Arctic regions expected to experience above average anomalies compared to the rest of the world. According to the findings, there is a 91% probability that between 2026 and 2030, global average near-surface temperatures will temporarily exceed 1.5 degrees Celsius above pre-industrial levels for at least 1 year. This threshold was already surpassed in 2024, when global temperatures reached 1.55 degrees Celsius above pre-industrial levels. The WMO also noted a 75% probability that the 2026 to 2035 year average will exceed the 1.5 degrees Celsius threshold, while the likelihood of any single year exceeding 2 degrees Celsius remains extremely low, at less than 1%. The report further highlights the possibility of an El Niño event developing toward the end of 2026, which could contribute to additional warming. Scientists say such conditions could increase the chance of 2027 becoming a record-breaking year. Dr. Leon Hermanson, lead author of the report, explained that El Niño conditions in the tropical Pacific, particularly expected in 2027 and 2028, may further amplify global temperature rises. The study also points to shifting precipitation patterns, noting that Southeast Europe has recently experienced unusually dry conditions following years of heavy rainfall. While the 2026 to 2030 period could bring increased rainfall, the report cautions that regional forecasts remain uncertain. The WMO concluded that the coming years are likely to be among the warmest on record, underscoring ongoing concerns about accelerating climate

0: The sleek, yellow robot navigates the waters beneath a sheet of ice in Switzerland. It's the brainchild of a team of students developing it to better observe lake ice.
1: We want to collect more data about the

0: ice thickness because there aren't that much data out there yet.
1: In the future, it could also help scientists monitor frozen environments that are difficult and sometimes dangerous to access. The autonomous vehicle is called Polaris. Students from ETH Zurich designed it to operate in alpine lakes and collect data throughout winter. Project co-lead Richard Rudin says the goal is to make it safer to observe ice conditions.
2: The problem with sending humans out onto the ice is that we want to observe the ice during its entire season, so at the very beginning when it's thin and at the end where it's structurally unsafe. So for that, we like to use a robot which can measure it from underneath the ice.
1: Polaris moves beneath the surface to fixed points, linking each measurement to locations. It uses two main methods, touching the ice with a pressure sensor to measure depth and scanning from below with sonar to gauge distance. Project manager Maximilian von Loach says it allows for more detailed mapping, where the team aims to achieve accuracy within about half an inch.
0: It's much more constant and it's also much more accurate to do it with an underwater drone than compared to a satellite. And you can also put specific points you want to measure at, and you can do it also continuously and track the whole topology of the ice surface from below.
1: Early tests have taken place at Lake St. Moritz and Theodule Glacier Lake. If successful, the system could give researchers and local authorities a safer, more detailed way to track ice and spot changes as they happen.

Turkey A has proudly marked the 573rd anniversary of the conquest of Istanbul across the country. The capital of the Eastern Roman Empire, Constantinople was conquered by the Ottoman army under the command of Ottoman Sultan Mehmed II on 29th May 1453. The conquest transformed the city, once the heart of the Byzantine realm, into the capital of the new Ottoman Empire. The Ottomans began an empire with the conquest of Istanbul, which was to be one of the most powerful empires in the world history. Istanbul, a cosmopolitan city, was besieged 28 times throughout history before its conquest in 1453 by Ottoman Sultan Mehmed II. In recognition of his victory, the 21-year-old ruler was thereafter known as Mehmed the Conqueror.

0: Visitors are flocking to Bozdaw Film Plateaus during the Eid al-Adha holiday, where large-scale historical performances, live-action choreography, and cultural activities are drawing crowds throughout the day. The 200-acre plateau is hosting special holiday programs, combining entertainment with historical storytelling. At the center of the celebrations is a live production portraying the Turks' arrival in Anatolia through horseback acrobatics, dance performances, fire shows, and stage battle choreography. The show features a 45-member international stunt and choreography team made up of Kazakh, Russian, Ossetian, and Turkish performers alongside specially trained horses, wolves, falcons, and eagles. General Art Director Rahim Muradov said that the production focuses on Turkish identity, history, and cultural roots, aiming to reconnect audiences with a shared historical memory through live performances rather than digital experiences.
1: Diriliş Ateşi bizim atalarımızın Anadolu'ya buraya nasıl geldiler ve neyle karşılaştılar ve neyle mücadele etmişler aslında onu anlatıyor ama sadece bunu anlatmıyor. 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
0: Beyond the stage shows, visitors explore historical sets while also taking part in horseback riding, archery, traditional crafts, and interactive cultural activities.
2: İlk olarak kahvaltı ettik, sonra cam atölyesine geldik.
3: Şimdi de ata biniyorsun.
2: Evet.
0: Bozdaw Film Plateaus also host traditional Turkish cuisine, costume photography areas,

Pilgrims of the Sacred House of Allah threw pebbles at the Jamarat in Mina on the second day of Tashrik yesterday, Thursday, before those who were in a hurry headed to the Grand Mosque to perform the farewell tawaf today, Friday marking the end of the Hajj rituals. The Moroccan pilgrim Othman Kanan said, "Our wishes for this year's Hajj, God willing, are forgiveness for all Muslims who performed Hajj and circumambulated the house, and that conditions for Muslims around the world improve, God willing. This year everything is very good, the organization is excellent, and we wish success for everyone. May God accept from all, and may it be an accepted Hajj." The Saudi press agency said that the general authority for the care of the Grand Mosque and the Prophet's Mosque continues to implement its operational and field plans to organize the movement of pilgrims as those in a hurry perform the farewell tawaf today, Friday. The system aims to enhance the smooth flow of movement and manage crowds efficiently inside the Grand Mosque and its courtyards. The agency noted that preparations include the deployment of field teams in corridors, courtyards, and entrances to guide pilgrims to designated routes for tawaf and sari, and to provide guidance services and answer inquiries. The Egyptian pilgrim Muad Saleh said, "My wish in life was to perform Hajj, and praise be to God, He has honored me with it. I hope to come again many more years, and I ask God not to deprive me of this place for many years." Pilgrims perform the Jamarat ritual in Mina during the 3 days of Tashrik, following the first day of Eid al-Adha. Mina is the largest tent city in the world, located east of Mecca, about 6 kilometers from the Grand Mosque. The days of Tashrik are named so because pilgrims used to preserve sacrificed meat during them by slicing it and drying it under the sun to prevent spoilage.

0: Rising fuel prices are squeezing New York school bus contractors.
1: It's been a huge hurt since the wintertime.
0: Paul Morey is the president of the New York School Bus Contractors Association. The group represents private school bus operators serving 85% of the state's school districts.
1: The contractor definitely eats the cost when fuels rise, and that's something no one's guessing that the prices will come lower than they were before this winter.
0: The U.S.-Israeli war on Iran has disrupted the flow of around a fifth of the world's oil supplies. Since the war started in late February, fuel prices have posted one of their most rapid climbs on record. The spike has upended economies around the globe. U.S. school bus operators are major buyers of diesel, consuming more than 800 million gallons of diesel annually, according to the American School Bus Council. Morey said school bus operators do not have the option of reducing service or driving fewer miles.
1: So being realistic, it's a long-term cost, and it's not something that we can just change and say, we won't run that many miles. We run those miles because we're getting children to and from school safely, and that we have to do.
0: A recent analysis found the nearly 70% jump in diesel fuel prices since December has added nearly $2 billion to the annual cost of operating school buses in the U.S.
2: Canada Strong will help make America great again.
3: Prime Minister Mark Carney called for a new partnership with the United States during a speech in New York on Thursday, striking a conciliatory tone as Canada finds itself excluded from talks on a revised North American trade pact.
2: With our endowments from potash, nickel, copper, uranium, lithium, cobalt, beyond, Canada can be the most reliable supplier that America needs to put affordable food on the table, strengthen national defense, and meet

0: the exploding demand to power AI.
1: Carney said that while the world is undergoing a rupture as the U.S. transforms its commercial relationships, working closely with Canada in specific sectors, including aluminum, automobiles, and critical minerals, will strengthen both countries. After President Donald Trump's threats to annex Canada as the 51st state, Carney described Canada's ties to the U.S. as, quote, weaknesses we must correct. And at a speech at the World Economic Forum in Davos, Switzerland in January, Carney referred to American hegemony and said greater integration with great powers created vulnerabilities to be exploited. In New York, Carney praised U.S. innovation and values.
0: As the most dynamic, resilient, and inventive country the world has ever seen, as a country whose founding values of liberty, democracy, justice, and openness should continue to serve as guides to its future and the future of the world.
1: Amid the ongoing trade war with the U.S., Carney has vowed to double Canadian exports to other markets in the next decade and signed more than 20 economic and security deals in the last year. Canada still sends around 70% of its exports to the U.S.
2: Traders and residents in the eastern Congolese city of Bunia said the Ebola outbreak was beginning to disrupt supplies and trade, with some merchants warning that transport restrictions and border measures were affecting their businesses and daily survival. The economic concerns come as authorities intensify efforts to contain an outbreak of the rare Bundibugyo strain of Ebola centered in Ituri province. The World Health Organization says the outbreak has been linked to more than 900 suspected cases, at least 101 confirmed infections and around 220 suspected deaths in Congo and Uganda. Rwanda has closed several border crossings with eastern Congo, including the Ruzizi 1 and Ruzizi 2 crossings linking Bukavu in South Kivu to Rwanda, while tighter health controls have also been introduced around Goma in North Kivu. Health checkpoints have multiplied across the region as authorities attempt to slow transmission after confirmed cases were reported in Ituri, North Kivu and South Kivu. The outbreak has spread across conflict-hit eastern Congo, where insecurity and displacement already complicate trade and humanitarian access. At the University of Bunia, law faculty official Lolo Bitham said restrictions on flights and trade routes risked isolating the city economically. He warned that if road transport were also suspended, Bunia could face serious shortages as many traders were already running low on supplies.
3: Oh, la vie à l'époque avec Corona, avant de prendre cette mesure, on avait quand même mis en place des dispositifs pour essayer de surveiller la population qui devait voyager. 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Des conflits de travail, on va parler un peu.
2: Eastern Congo depends heavily on cross-border trade with neighboring Uganda and Rwanda, particularly for food products and consumer goods, making the outbreak a growing economic concern alongside the public health emergency.

Today, Temu has received a fine of 200 million euro for breaching the Digital Services Act. Temu reaches 130 million consumers in the European Union, but the company has not properly assessed the risks of illegal products being sold on its marketplace. What products are we talking about? Dangerous toys for kids, small electronics without proper label, clothes and jewelry containing harmful chemicals, to name just a few. Our message is clear.

0: If you want to access our market of 450 million consumers, you have to respect our rules, period. This means that as a company, you're responsible for your services and the risks they pose to our citizens. If you respect our rules, you're welcome to offer your services in Europe. If you don't respect our rules, you will be held accountable.
1: Further penalties could follow in the coming months as a result of a nearly two-year investigation under the Digital Services Act that requires large online companies to do more to tackle illegal and harmful content on their platforms. EU regulators investigated Temu following complaints by Pan-European Consumers Organization, BEUC, and 17 of its national members. The European Commission, the EU executive, said the company failed to diligently identify, analyze, and assess the systemic risk of illegal products sold on its platform and the resulting harm to consumers in the European Union. It criticized Temu for not properly assessing how its recommender systems and product promotion programs by affiliated influencers could amplify the risk of sales of illegal products. The commission gave Temu until August 28th to deliver an action plan that regulators will assess, with a decision on whether the company has done enough to comply with the DSA due in 2 months' time.
2: Wembanyama going against Isaiah Hartenstein.
3: Victor Wembanyama delivered a dominant performance to power the San Antonio Spurs past the Oklahoma City Thunder 118-91 on Thursday, evening the Western Conference Finals at three games apiece and setting up a winner-takes-all Game 7 on Saturday in Oklahoma City. The winner will advance to face the New York Knicks in the NBA Finals. Wembanyama finished with 28 points on 10 of 21 shooting, adding 10 rebounds and 3 blocks, setting the tone early by hitting 2 3-pointers and blocking a shot within the opening 90 seconds. The Spurs built a lead they never relinquished, but it was a dominant third-quarter run without Wembanyama on the floor that put the game beyond reach. With Oklahoma City still within 10 points, San Antonio went on a 20-0 run, including 11 consecutive points with Wembanyama on the bench, as the Thunder missed 14 straight shots. The surge of effectively ended the contest before the third quarter was over. Center Luke Kornet was instrumental in San Antonio's defensive stranglehold during that stretch, with his physicality and communication proving key to shutting down Oklahoma City's offense. Arina Sabalenka overcame a first-set scare to beat France's Elsa Jacquemot 7-5, 6-2 on Thursday and reach the third round of the French Open. The world number one was pushed hard early on by the home favorite, who thrilled the crowd with several impressive winners and matched Sabalenka's power for much of the opening set. Sabalenka eventually sealed the first set on her third set point before taking control of the match by winning 5 consecutive games in the second set. The Belarusian, who is still seeking her first French Open title, will next face Australia's Daria Kasatkina. Defending champion Coco Gauff also advanced after defeating Egypt's Meyer Sheriff 6-3, 6-2, while fellow American Madison Keys beat Antonia Ruzic in straight sets. In the men's draw, Francis Tiafoe outlasted Poland's Hubert Hurkacz in a 5-set thriller lasting 4 hours and 43 minutes before revealing his racket went missing during post-match celebrations with fans. Elsewhere, Belgium's Raphael Collignon stunned 5th seed Ben Shelton in straight sets, while Canada's Félix Auger-Aliassime also advanced to the third round.

Elfin Evans of Wales seized command of Rally Japan on Friday, building a 17.7-second lead after a tricky morning run. The Toyota Gazoo Racing driver made a slow start, finishing only fourth on the brand new Asuka opener, but bounced back with authority on the demanding Isagami's tunnel stage before adding another stage win on Inabu / Shitara to reach the midday service break in control. Evans leads Toyota teammate, Sweden's Oliver Solberg, who won the opening stage.

0: Stage with defending Rally Japan winner Sebastien Ogier of France lurking just 0.5 seconds further back in third place. Overnight rain left damp patches under the trees and made tire choice a headache throughout the morning loop. The new Asuke test immediately claimed a victim when home hero Takamoto Katsuda clipped a bank on a slippery right-hander and suffered a left rear puncture. Solberg made the best start of the rally, edging Sami Pahari of Finland by 0.2 seconds to claim the first stage win. But Evans responded emphatically on the 24.2 9-kilometer Isagami's tunnel stage, going 7.5 seconds quicker than Solberg to grab the rally lead by 6.4 seconds.
1: The Attorneys General of New York and New Jersey said on Wednesday that they had issued a subpoena to FIFA over ticketing practices for the upcoming World Cup. In a press release, New York Attorney General Letitia James and New Jersey Attorney General Jennifer Davenport said the request covers 8 matches in New Jersey, including the July 19 final. They said some fans have reported that they did not receive tickets in the category they paid for. Fans who paid for Category 1 tickets, which are closest to the field, were allegedly assigned seats further back in Category 2 areas. Jody Balsam is a clinical law professor at Brooklyn Law School.
2: If they bought tickets based on representations by FIFA about the seating arrangements and later found themselves in less desirable seats due to arbitrary changes in seat categorization, this could be seen as misleading, potentially actionable under the New York and New Jersey consumer protection laws.
1: James and Davenport also said they will investigate ticket prices, which they said have, quote, far exceeded those of any previous World Cup tournament. FIFA declined to comment. The soccer governing body is using dynamic pricing for the first time at this year's World Cup. That system allows ticket prices to fluctuate based on factors such as real-time demand, inventory, and the popularity of an event. Balsam says dynamic pricing is legal but must be accurately represented.
2: But it can be considered deceptive if consumers were led to believe that they were purchasing prices in a category at a certain price and only afterwards the price changes. In other words, it can be illegal if you change the score after the game is over. You have to be transparent about your use of dynamic pricing.
1: Following backlash over high prices, FIFA has introduced a limited number of $60 tickets located high in the top corners of stadiums. The 2026 World Cup, which begins on June 11, will be hosted by the United States, Canada, and Mexico.
3: Same rules apply with regards to.
4: I think this goal gave us a lot of confidence because then we were really electric. So we played forward with incredible free kick from Jeremy Pino, the next chance from JP. And honestly, I was a little bit worried because very often, I don't know if you say the same in English, is when the goals you don't score, you concede. And we could have decided it. And then, of course, it's just 1-0. They went all in, all the tall players up front kicking the balls long. But yeah, we defended then so well as a team. And so at the end, I think we deserve the win. It's the same. It's I see myself as a servant for the players, as a servant for the club, and then somebody who gives the direction, and of course, and I told the players today in the meeting when we had it in the hotel, because I got many messages from fans where they said thank you for the best day in my life and all the stuff, and I really appreciate it. And I told the players exactly the same. So I have to say thank you to the players. I have to say thank you to the supporters, because it's the same. It's also another incredible day for me and for my family, sharing these moments with my family here at Leipzig again. This is, it's just a fantastic day. So I have to say thank you to the player.
5: I was looking for the pass first. I don't shoot too much, as you've probably just said there, one shot. But yeah, as I was going forward with the ball, I was originally looking for a pass. I seen Munoz was at the back post. I was going to play it to him when I was getting a bit closer, and then they just kept going back when there was more space. So I got close enough to have a shot, and thankfully it ended up going straight to JP. So it was a good shot.

Every story is part of a bigger picture. This is a global conversation, live and unfiltered. The defining issues of our age, the decisions that shape debate, every story counts. A fast-changing world told through stories that endure. Events that define economies, societies, and political landscapes. Eight News. Perspectives change. Truth remains. Discover the truth for justice.

0: Welcome to A-News. I'm Omer Taslim. You're watching Turkey's Diplomacy. Why I say that this is a very significant visit,
1: it can be incredibly helpful.
0: Palestinians from the Gaza Strip.
2: Why those humanitarian aid still stuck?
3: If we put Daesh aside, is this the end of Netanyahu?
1: So many chefs in the kitchen.
0: The end of sanctions.

0: that we perhaps have the makings of a deal here.
1: While U.S. Treasury Secretary Scott Bessent was tight-lipped about a possible deal between the U.S. and Iran, sources told Reuters on Thursday that the two sides reached an agreement to extend their ceasefire for another 60 days and lift restrictions on shipping through the Strait of Hormuz. But the sources said President Donald Trump had yet to approve it.
0: Again, it's always a mistake to get out ahead of the president, so it is all going to be the president's decision.
1: Iran's Tasnim news agency, meanwhile, said the text of a potential memorandum of understanding with the U.S. had not yet been finalized or confirmed, citing a source close to the negotiating team. According to four sources familiar with the matter, the agreement would allow ship traffic through the Strait of Hormuz, while negotiators tackled difficult issues such as Iran's nuclear program. If a new deal is approved, it would amount to the biggest step towards peace since the conflict began on February 28th. News of the possible agreement came after a round of tit-for-tat attacks between the two countries, the latest such incident since the ceasefire took effect in early April. The new deal would specify unrestricted shipping through the strait and would require the U.S. to also lift its blockade of Iranian ports. The U.S. would also lift some sanctions on Iranian oil sales. The U.S. warned Oman not to get involved in any effort with Iran to impose a toll in the Strait of Hormuz, and Trump on Wednesday threatened to bomb the country.
2: They would like to control it. Nobody's going to control it. It's international waters, and Oman will behave just like everybody else, so we'll have to blow them up.
1: Treasury Secretary Scott Bessent on Thursday said Oman's ambassador told him there were no plans to impose tolls.
0: I had a call with the Omani ambassador this morning, and he assured me that there were no plans for tolling the strait. As he said, our countries have had 200 years of good relations. He wants to have another 200 more.
1: Oman has not mentioned the idea of joint control of the strait with Iran, with which it says it has discussed freedom of navigation. Tehran expressed solidarity with Oman after what it called U.S. officials' threats.

0: As ceasefire talks between the U.S. and Iran drag on, the truce has come under another test. The U.S. has carried out a series of strikes on Iranian targets this week, most recently on Wednesday night. It says these strikes are in response to Iranian threats. In the latest incident, Kuwait says it was attacked by Iranian missiles and drones. Iran confirms that it launched a fresh attack in the region. It says this is in response to American aggression. Now, these clashes have not caused the ceasefire to collapse, but they have left the Middle East on edge.
1: So uranium, when it comes out of the ground, is uranium ore, is a mixture of various uranium isotopes. And some of those isotopes are more or less useful for things like energy production or use of that uranium in nuclear weapons. So when the uranium comes out of the ground, it's about 0.7% uranium-235, and that's really the isotope that we want because that isotope breaks apart a lot easier than uranium-238. Which there's a lot more of in the in natural uranium. So basically, to sustain a reaction, a chain reaction, to produce energy or at a larger scale to produce a nuclear weapon, to produce the explosion in a nuclear weapon, we want to increase the amount of uranium-235 isotope in that uranium mix. For a nuclear weapon, we're talking about closer to 90% uranium-235. And there are sort of applications in between that. So for instance, Iran's research reactor takes nuclear fuel that's enriched to about 20% uranium-235. Medical isotopes kind of take other percentages of uranium-235, but that's what enrichment is basically increasing the percentage of uranium-235, the fissile isotope that can sustain a chain reaction within the uranium. Centrifuges are, that's the equipment that one would use to enrich uranium. There are other methods for uranium enrichment, but that's the one that Iran was using. So basically, it's just a very long tube. In the case of Iran, I think it was aluminium that they were using. And basically, you put hundreds and hundreds of these tubes in what are called cascades. They're all interconnected between each other. You insert the uranium hexafluoride, so the gas form of the uranium that you're wanting to enrich. That centrifuge spins really, really, really fast, and it separates out uranium-235 from uranium-238. So bypassing that uranium hexafluoride through the cascades of centrifuges, that's how you start accumulating kind of greater percentages of uranium-235 in the output material. So it's the equipment you use for enrichment.
2: The Israeli military said early on Thursday it had again struck Hezbollah infrastructure in southern Lebanon, despite a ceasefire that has formally been in place since mid-April. The military said the targets were located near the city of Tyre, a Hezbollah stronghold in southern Lebanon. No immediate information on casualties was available. The Israeli army also said it had intercepted a suspicious aerial object over an area in southern Lebanon where Israeli troops were operating, describing it as a suspected drone attack targeting its forces. At the same time, Hezbollah announced that it carried out 37 attacks targeting Israeli forces and military positions in southern Lebanon and northern Israel over the past 24 hours. Hezbollah attacks included explosive drone strikes, rocket barrages, and anti-tank missile fire targeting Israeli troop gatherings, military vehicles, and military sites in southern Lebanon and northern Israel. Hezbollah added that one drone attack targeted Israeli soldiers at the Galilee Forest Camp in northern Israel, while another struck a tent housing Israeli troops in Nakura. The ceasefire was agreed between Israel and the Lebanese government, which is not itself a party to the conflict. In practice, however, hostilities between Israel and Hezbollah have continued on a nearly daily basis.

0: Israel struck a southern Beirut suburb as it continues its intensification of attacks across Lebanon just a day before crucial talks are set to take place in Washington. The strike in Shuafit, just south of Beirut's international airport, hit an apartment. It was not immediately clear who was targeted. Throughout the day, Israel struck the coastal city of Tyre in southern Lebanon, as well as Nabatieh and surrounding areas, killing at least 14 people. Among them were five women and children and a Lebanese army soldier. Israel made the decision to intensify its attacks against Hezbollah earlier this week after Hezbollah has increased the intensity of their strikes on Israeli troops in southern Lebanon and in northern Israel, notably using fiber optic drones. The widespread attacks over the past few days has been the most intense in Lebanon since a nominal ceasefire went into effect on April 17. Washington talks will be very crucial. This will be the first direct talks between Lebanese and Israeli military officials. However, with the ongoing attacks, there's a lot of concern that any sort of long-term agreement would simply be a ceasefire in name only.
1: Israeli warplanes targeting civilian residential areas in the Sheiti refugee camp in the western part of Gaza City during nighttime hours caused extensive destruction in the area. In the attack carried out on the third day of the holiday, many houses were destroyed, an entire residential block was completely devastated, and severe damage occurred to infrastructure. At daybreak, Palestinians who went to the area were confronted with scenes of destruction that overshadowed the joy of the holiday, and they began collecting what remained of their belongings from their homes turned into rubble. One of the residents, Dia al-Umrani, stated that they had received evacuation warnings from the Israeli army shortly before the attack and that houses in the neighborhood had been evacuated, but there were no military elements in the targeted area. Mumin Abu Lail, who lost his home, also stated that he lost all his savings and future plans due to the attack. Noting that he was planning to get married soon, Abu Lail said that his house was completely destroyed in the strike and that his dreams were buried under the rubble. The destruction caused by the Israeli attack in the area, collapsed houses, piles of rubble, and a large crater left by the strike was captured in images.

0: Israeli attacks on several areas of Gaza City during the second day of Eid al-Adha killed one Palestinian and injured many others, according to local health sources. Medical officials said an Israeli drone targeted a gathering of civilians near the Imam al-Shafi'i Mosque in the Zaytun neighborhood, southeast of Gaza City. The strike reportedly killed one Palestinian at the scene and left several others wounded. The attack was part of a broader wave of Israeli strikes reported across different parts of Gaza during the Eid holiday. Witnesses described panic and chaos in the area as residents and emergency teams rushed to help the injured and transport victims to nearby medical facilities. Al Jazeera and other regional media outlets reported that bombardments continued in multiple neighborhoods of Gaza City despite the holiday. While humanitarian conditions in the enclave remain severe due to ongoing conflict, displacement, and shortages of medical supplies. International agencies and humanitarian organizations have repeatedly expressed concern over the rising civilian toll in Gaza, particularly in densely populated residential areas where many families have sought shelter during the ongoing fighting.
1: Palestinians in Gaza City held a funeral on Thursday for Imad Eslim. Sources close to Hamas said Eslim was killed in an Israeli strike on a building in Gaza City. Health officials said the attack killed 10 people, including 5 children. Israel has ramped up its strikes on Hamas figures, despite a ceasefire agreed to last fall. Just over a week after his predecessor, Izzeddin al-Haddad, was killed in an Israeli strike on a Gaza apartment block. Nida al-Islam is a relative of the commander killed in Gaza City Wednesday. He said, despite the truce, the war did not stop. Since the October truce, Israel has killed some

0: 900 Palestinians, according to figures from Gaza health officials that do not distinguish between combatants and civilians. Israel and Hamas are deadlocked in indirect talks over implementing the second phase of a ceasefire deal, which includes the group's disarmament and Israeli army withdrawals. The ceasefire agreed in October left Israel in control of more than half of Gaza, with Hamas controlling a sliver of coastal territory.
1: A drone crashed onto the roof of a 10-story block of flats in the southeastern city of Galati during a Russian overnight attack on neighboring Ukraine on Friday, causing an explosion and a fire that injured two people, Romanian authorities said. Romania, a member of both NATO and the European Union, shares a 650-kilometer land border with Ukraine and has seen Russian drones breach its airspace 28 times since Moscow began attacking Kyiv's ports across the Danube River, Romania's defense ministry said on Friday. Friday's incident was the first time a drone had hit a densely populated area in Romania and caused injuries, and was likely to increase tensions on NATO's eastern flank at a time when Ukraine's allies are worried about the war spilling over its borders. The ministry added it had recovered drone fragments that fell in Romania 47 times. Romania's emergency response agency said on Friday a fire broke out in a 10th-floor apartment after the drone struck the building's roof and exploded. Two people were receiving medical treatment on site, it said, adding 70 people had evacuated. It said the drone's entire explosive payload detonated. The fire has since been extinguished.
2: It has changed warfare fundamentally, especially when you look at how the full-scale invasion started in 2022, and we had World War I style, you know, tanks shooting at each other and people fighting in trenches, all the way to today, where we have a kill zone that is anywhere from 5 to 20 kilometers in Ukraine, and nothing survives in there. And whatever tries to penetrate into that kill zone, be it drones or armored vehicles, it will get destroyed within minutes and hours. The drones have fundamentally changed both the cost calculation of war. So we have very cheap FPV drones costing just a couple hundred or thousand bucks, taking out very expensive, very bespoke systems such as tanks, fighter jets, helicopters. And so you have a fundamental asymmetry of something that is orders of magnitude cheaper, taking out very bespoke systems that you cannot produce as easily at scale. When you look at studies where combat kills come from, 70 to 80% of kills and injuries come from FPV drones. Around 16% is artillery, and only 4% is small firearms and traditional systems. What we are seeing is both drones evolving themselves. We started with those traditional quadcopter drones having an antenna and using a radio link to transmit data back to the operator. But this radio link can be jammed and communications can be spoofed. Most of those radio links are analog and are not encrypted. That's mainly because it's cheap and easy to do as compared to digital encrypted links.
3: World leaders, diplomats, and top security officials are here in Singapore for the Shangri-La Dialogue, Asia's premier defense conference. Now in its 23rd year, the weekend event is organized by the International Institute for Strategic Study and is held here in the Shangri-La Hotel. The conference is known for its frank exchanges between delegates as they confront some of the biggest defense issues of the day. This year's conference comes amid ongoing concern about China's rapidly expanding military power and the growingly assertive way in which it has been pressing its claims in the South China Sea. Those territorial claims have recently led to direct confrontations with the Philippines, Vietnam, and others. At the same time, many countries that are being represented here are becoming increasingly concerned about American priorities and their commitment to the Indo-Pacific region. There are also new worries that Washington may be softening its support for Taiwan, following remarks by President Donald Trump after his meetings in Beijing earlier this month with Chinese leader Xi Jinping. Many are hoping for some clarity during this conference when U.S. Secretary of Defense Pete Hegseth addresses the forum to talk about the American strategy for the Indo-Pacific. Even though the weekend event tends to focus primarily on regional issues,

0: The United Nations aims to slash senior leadership positions over the next 2 years as part of reforms at the 80-year-old institution.
1: I call to order the informal meeting of the plenary on the UN80 initiative.
0: Secretary General Antonio Guterres on Thursday said streamlining the organization will not be an easy task.
2: Genuine reform requires tough choices. This is no time for complacency, self-interest, or foot-dragging. Like the founders of our organization 8 years ago, we must act for all humanity, including future generations.
0: Guterres's 10 years as UN chief are up at the end of 2026. He has called for decisive change and cost-cutting amid a financial crisis due partly to unpaid fees, including from top contributor, the United States. The Secretary General has hailed significant progress in the so-called UN80 reforms so far, citing a cut in the 2026 budget and the transfer of hundreds of jobs out of high-cost cities such as Geneva and New York. But he also urged states to drive more ambitious reforms. According to budget documents, UN cost savings plans for 2026 enacted far smaller cuts to senior staff than to the lower ranks. The number of senior posts has swelled in recent decades. Many of these positions are unofficially reserved for major powers, who jealously guard them as sources of prestige and influence. The United States owes the organization around $4 billion and has announced plans to withdraw from many UN bodies. Washington has repeatedly called for a more efficient United Nations focused on peace and security. China's foreign minister this week voiced support for reform goals. Some of the five candidates vying to replace Guterres have also expressed the need to reform or reinvent multilateralism.
3: And so we're going to be signing an executive order.
4: A challenge to President Donald Trump's move to tighten the rules for mail-in ballots hit a snag on Thursday. A U.S. judge declined to immediately block Trump's executive order on the matter, but left the door open for the Democratic Party to challenge it again after the administration takes further steps to have the rules implemented. Here's Reuters legal reporter Luke Cohen.
5: Donald Trump has, of course, repeatedly alleged that mail-in voting is susceptible to fraud, even though studies and audits have found that voter fraud is extremely rare, and Trump himself has voted by mail in multiple elections. So the executive order directed agencies, including the Department of Homeland Security, to create lists of eligible voters in each state, and then directed the Postal Service to ensure that only those voters were given mail-in ballots. But those agencies have not yet implemented rules to comply with that executive order. And so as a result, the judge said the Democrats' case was premature. He did leave the door open to allowing the Democrats to file another challenge to the executive order after those rules were already in place. So essentially, nothing has changed for now in terms of how Americans vote. No stricter mail-in ballot rules are in place. But I think we're now waiting to see how federal agencies, including the Postal Service, go about implementing rules that are in line with Trump's new executive order. And then once they do, I think we're very likely to see further legal challenges from the Democrats.
4: Democrats had filed a lawsuit alleging Trump's executive order would infringe on states' rights to maintain their own lists of voters and run their elections. Democrats and voting rights advocates are worried that people who are lawfully registered to vote will be improperly kicked off the voter rolls this year. And that would be significant, as Trump's Republicans are locked in a tight battle with Democrats for control of both houses of Congress in the November midterm elections.
6: In an Ebola outbreak, hours matter. Yet the response to the deadly and fast-spreading epidemic in the Democratic Republic of Congo is weeks, if not months, behind. After delayed detection, the major issue now facing the country is contact tracing. Only 7% of the thousands who may be at risk have been identified, and medical teams are racing to find them. Tropical disease expert

0: Professor Daniel Bausch said contact tracing needs to hit at least 70% to gain a grip on the disease.
1: What you want to see to have confidence that you're under control is that virtually all of your new cases were on your contact list, because that means that you understand the chains of transmission.
0: The WHO said this outbreak was caused by a strain of the virus known as Bundi Bujo. It's already caused 220 suspected deaths and 900 cases, and has now spread to neighbouring Uganda. Oxfam's DRC director Manenji Mangudu said a major obstacle to combating the outbreak is funding cuts from the US, UK and Sudan.
2: For Ebola, we need huge investments in isolation facilities, in the triage facilities, in the water systems, the disinfection, and the people that are doing the campaigns, engaging the communities.
0: He added that there also needs to be systems in place to stop people coming into contact with infectious corpses. In eastern Congo, health facilities have been attacked by angry mobs, reclaiming bodies of loved ones, apparently unaware of the risks. As well as a lack of basic supplies, the country is also facing mistrust from a community scarred by previous outbreaks. Experts fear a repeat of the worst ever Ebola outbreak, which spread across West Africa from 2014 to 16 and caused over 11,000 deaths.

The World Meteorological Organization has warned that global average temperatures are likely to remain at or near record levels over the next 5 years, according to a new report prepared by the UK Met Office. The report states that global warming trends will continue to push temperatures to unprecedented levels, with Arctic regions expected to experience above average anomalies compared to the rest of the world. According to the findings, there is a 91% probability that between 2026 and 2030, global average near-surface temperatures will temporarily exceed 1.5 degrees Celsius above pre-industrial levels for at least 1 year. This threshold was already surpassed in 2024, when global temperatures reached 1.55 degrees Celsius above pre-industrial levels. The WMO also noted a 75% probability that the 2026 to 2035 year average will exceed the 1.5 degrees Celsius threshold, while the likelihood of any single year exceeding 2 degrees Celsius remains extremely low, at less than 1%. The report further highlights the possibility of an El Niño event developing toward the end of 2026, which could contribute to additional warming. Scientists say such conditions could increase the chance of 2027 becoming a record-breaking year. Dr. Leon Hermanson, lead author of the report, explained that El Niño conditions in the tropical Pacific, particularly expected in 2027 and 2028, may further amplify global temperature rises. The study also points to shifting precipitation patterns, noting that Southeast Europe has recently experienced unusually dry conditions following years of heavy rainfall. While the 2026 to 2030 period could bring increased rainfall, the report cautions that regional forecasts remain uncertain. The WMO concluded that the coming years are likely to be among the warmest on record, underscoring ongoing concerns about accelerating climate change.

0: The sleek, yellow robot navigates the waters beneath a sheet of ice in Switzerland. It's the brainchild of a team of students developing it to better observe lake ice.
1: We want to collect more data about the ice thickness because there aren't that much data out there yet.
0: In the future, it could also help scientists monitor frozen environments that are difficult and sometimes dangerous to access. The autonomous vehicle is called Polaris. Students from ETH Zurich designed it to operate in alpine lakes and collect data throughout winter. Project co-lead Richard Rudin says the goal is to make it safer to observe ice conditions.
2: The problem with sending humans out onto the ice is that we want to observe the ice during its entire season, so at the very beginning when it's thin and at the

0: end where it's structurally unsafe. So for that, we like to use a robot which can measure it from underneath the ice.
1: Polaris moves beneath the surface to fixed points, linking each measurement to locations. It uses two main methods, touching the ice with a pressure sensor to measure depth and scanning from below with sonar to gauge distance. Project manager Maximilian von Loach says it allows for more detailed mapping, where the team aims to achieve accuracy within about half an inch.
2: It's much more constant and it's also much more accurate to do it with an underwater drone than compared to a satellite. And you can also put specific points you want to measure at, and you can do it also continuously and track the whole topology of the ice surface from below.
1: Early tests have taken place at Lake St. Moritz and Theodule Glacier Lake. If successful, the system could give researchers and local authorities a safer, more detailed way to track ice and spot changes as they happen.

Turkey A has proudly marked the 573rd anniversary of the conquest of Istanbul across the country. The capital of the Eastern Roman Empire, Constantinople was conquered by the Ottoman army under the command of Ottoman Sultan Mehmed II on 29th May 1453. The conquest transformed the city, once the heart of the Byzantine realm, into the capital of the new Ottoman Empire. The Ottomans began an empire with the conquest of Istanbul, which was to be one of the most powerful empires in the world history. Istanbul, a cosmopolitan city, was besieged 28 times throughout history before its conquest in 1453 by Ottoman Sultan Mehmed II. In recognition of his victory, the 21-year-old ruler was thereafter known as Mehmed the Conqueror.

0: visitors are flocking to Bazda film plateaus during the Eid al-Adha holiday, where large-scale historical performances, live-action choreography, and cultural activities are drawing crowds throughout the day. The 200-acre plateau is hosting special holiday programs, combining entertainment with historical storytelling. At the center of the celebrations is a live production portraying the Turks' arrival in Anatolia through horseback acrobatics, dance performances, fire shows, and stage battle choreography. The show features a 45-member international stunt and choreography team made up of Kazakh, Russian, Ossetian, and Turkish performers alongside specially trained horses, wolves, falcons, and eagles. General Art Director Rahim Muradov said that the production focuses on Turkish identity, history, and cultural roots, aiming to reconnect audiences with a shared historical memory through live performances rather than digital experiences.
1: Diriliş Ateşi bizim atalarımızın Anadolu'ya buraya nasıl geldiler ve neyle karşılaştılar ve neyle mücadele etmişler aslında onu anlatıyor ama sadece bunu anlatmıyor. 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
0: Beyond the stage shows, visitors explore historical sets while also taking part in horseback riding, archery, traditional crafts, and interactive cultural activities.
2: İlk olarak kahvaltı ettik, sonra cam atölyesine geldik.
3: Şimdi de ata biniyorsun.
2: Evet.
0: The Bozda film plateaus also host traditional Turkish cuisine, costume photography areas, glass workshops, and live equestrian performances, as families and tourists continue visiting the site throughout the Eid holiday.

pilgrims of the Sacred House of Allah threw pebbles at the Jamarat in Mina on the second day of Tashrik yesterday, Thursday, before those who were in a hurry headed to the Grand Mosque to perform the farewell Tawaf today, Friday marking the end of the

Hajj rituals. The Moroccan pilgrim Othman Kanan said, "Our wishes for this year's Hajj, God willing, are forgiveness for all Muslims who performed Hajj and circumambulated the house, and that conditions for Muslims around the world improve, God willing. This year everything is very good, the organization is excellent, and we wish success for everyone. May God accept from all, and may it be an accepted Hajj." The Saudi press agency said that the general authority for the care of the Grand Mosque and the Prophet's Mosque continues to implement its operational and field plans to organize the movement of pilgrims as those in a hurry perform the farewell tawaf today, Friday. The system aims to enhance the smooth flow of movement and manage crowds efficiently inside the Grand Mosque and its courtyards. The agency noted that preparations include the deployment of field teams in corridors, courtyards, and entrances to guide pilgrims to designated routes for tawaf and sa'i, and to provide guidance services and answer inquiries. The Egyptian pilgrim Muad Saleh said, "My wish in life was to perform Hajj, and praise be to God, He has honored me with it. I hope to come again many more years, and I ask God not to deprive me of this place for many years." Pilgrims perform the Jamarat ritual in Mina during the 3 days of Tashrik, following the first day of Eid al-Adha. Mina is the largest tent city in the world, located east of Mecca, about 6 kilometers from the Grand Mosque. The days of Tashrik are named so because pilgrims used to preserve sacrificed meat during them by slicing it and drying it under the sun to prevent spoilage.

0: Rising fuel prices are squeezing New York school bus contractors.
1: It's been a huge hurt since the wintertime.
0: Paul Morey is the president of the New York School Bus Contractors Association. The group represents private school bus operators serving 85% of the state's school districts.
1: The contractor definitely eats the cost when fuels rise, and that's something no one's guessing that the prices will come lower than they were before this winter.
0: The U.S.-Israeli war on Iran has disrupted the flow of around a fifth of the world's oil supplies. Since the war started in late February, fuel prices have posted one of their most rapid climbs on record. The spike has upended economies around the globe. U.S. school bus operators are major buyers of diesel, consuming more than 800 million gallons of diesel annually, according to the American School Bus Council. Morey said school bus operators do not have the option of reducing service or driving fewer miles.
1: So being realistic, it's a long-term cost, and it's not something that we can just change and say, oh, we won't run that many miles. We run those miles because we're getting children to and from school safely, and that we have to do.
0: A recent analysis found the nearly 70% jump in diesel fuel prices since December has added nearly $2 billion to the annual cost of operating school buses in the U.S.
2: Canada Strong will help make America great again.
3: Prime Minister Mark Carney called for a new partnership with the United States during a speech in New York on Thursday, striking a conciliatory tone as Canada finds itself excluded from talks on a revised North American trade pact.
2: With our endowments from potash, nickel, copper, uranium, lithium, cobalt, beyond, Canada can be the most reliable supplier that America needs to put affordable food on the table, strengthen national defense, and meet the exploding demand to power AI.
3: Carney said that while the world is undergoing a rupture as the U.S. transforms its commercial relationships, working closely with Canada in specific sectors, including aluminum, automobiles, and critical minerals, will strengthen both countries. After President Donald Trump's threats to annex Canada as the 51st state, Carney described Canada's ties to the U.S. as, quote, weaknesses we must correct. And at a speech at the World Economic Forum in Davos, Switzerland in January, Carney referred to American hegemony and said greater integration with great powers created vulnerabilities to be exploited. In New York, Carney praised U.S. innovation and values.
2: As the most dynamic, resilient, and inventive country the world has ever seen, as a country whose founding values of liberty, democracy, justice, and openness should continue to serve as guides to its future and the future of the world.
3: Amid the ongoing trade war with the U.S., Carney has vowed to double Canadian exports to other markets in the next decade and signed more than 20 economic and security deals in the last year. Canada still sends around 70% of its exports to the U.S.
4: Traders and residents in the eastern Congolese city of Bunia said the Ebola outbreak was beginning to disrupt supplies and trade, with some merchants warning that transport restrictions and border measures were affecting their businesses and daily survival. The economic concerns come as authorities intensify efforts to contain an outbreak of the rare Bundibugyo strain of Ebola centered in Ituri province. The World Health Organization says the outbreak has been linked to more than 900 suspected cases, at least 101 confirmed infections and around 220 suspected deaths in Congo and Uganda. Rwanda has closed several border crossings with eastern Congo, including the Ruzizi 1 and Ruzizi 2 crossings linking Bukavu in South Kivu to Rwanda, while tighter health controls have also been introduced around Goma in North Kivu. Health checkpoints have multiplied across the region as authorities attempt to slow transmission after confirmed cases were reported in Ituri, North Kivu, and South Kivu. The outbreak has spread across conflict-hit Eastern Congo, where insecurity and displacement already complicate trade and humanitarian access. At the University of Bunia, law faculty official Lolo Bitham said restrictions on flights and trade routes risked isolating the city economically. He warned that if road transport were also suspended, Bunia could face serious shortages as many traders were already running low on supplies.
5: La vie à l'époque avec Corona, avant de prendre cette mesure, on avait quand même mis en place des dispositifs pour essayer de surveiller la population qui devait voyager. 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Les conflits de travail, on va parler un peu.
4: Eastern Congo depends heavily on cross-border trade with neighboring Uganda and Rwanda, particularly for food products and consumer goods, making the outbreak a growing economic concern alongside the public health emergency.

0: Today, Temu has received a fine of 200 million euro for breaching the Digital Services Act. Temu reaches 130 million consumers in the European Union, but the company has not properly assessed the risks of illegal products being sold on its marketplace. What products are we talking about? Dangerous toys for kids, small electronics without proper label, clothes and jewelry containing harmful chemicals, to name just a few. Our message is clear. If you want to access our market of 450 million consumers, you have to respect our rules, period. This means that as a company, you're responsible for your services and the risks they pose to our citizens. If you respect our rules, you're welcome to offer your services in Europe. If you don't respect our rules, you will be held accountable.
1: Further penalties could follow in the coming months as a result of a nearly two-year investigation under the Digital Services Act that requires large online companies to do more to tackle illegal and harmful content on their platforms. EU regulators investigated Temu following complaints by Pan-European Consumers Organization, BEUC, and 17 of its national members. The European Commission, the EU executive, said the company failed to diligently identify, analyze, and assess the systemic risk of illegal products sold on its platform and the resulting harm to consumers in the European Union. It criticized Temu for not properly assessing how its recommender systems and product promotion programs by affiliated influencers could amplify the risk of sales of illegal products. The commission gave Temu until August 28th to deliver an action plan that regulators will assess, with a decision on whether the company has done enough to comply with the DSA due in 2 months' time.
2: Wembanyama going against Isaiah Hartenstein.
3: Victor Wembanyama delivered a dominant performance to power the San Antonio Spurs past the Oklahoma City Thunder 118-91 on Thursday, evening the Western Conference Finals at three games apiece and setting up a winner-takes-all Game 7 on Saturday in Oklahoma City. The winner will advance to face the New York Knicks in the NBA Finals. Wembanyama finished with 28 points on 10 of 21 shooting, adding 10 rebounds and 3 blocks, setting the tone early by hitting 2 3-pointers and blocking a shot within the opening 90 seconds. The Spurs built a lead they never relinquished, but it was a dominant third quarter run without Wembanyama on the floor that put the game beyond reach. With Oklahoma City still within 10 points, San Antonio went on a 20-0 run, including 11 consecutive points with Wembanyama on the bench, as the Thunder missed 14 straight shots. The surge effectively ended the contest before the third quarter was over. Center Luke Kornet was instrumental in San Antonio's defensive stranglehold during that stretch, with his physicality and communication proving key to shutting down Oklahoma City's offense. Arina Sabalenka overcame a first-set scare to beat France's Elsa Jacquemot 7-5, 6-2 on Thursday and reached the third round of the French Open. The world number one was pushed hard early on by the home favorite, who thrilled the crowd with several impressive winners and matched Sabalenka's power for much of the opening set. Sabalenka eventually sealed the first set on her third set point before taking control of the match by winning 5 consecutive games in the second set. The Belarusian, who is still seeking her first French Open title, will next face Australia's Daria Kasatkina. Defending champion Coco Gauff also advanced after defeating Egypt's Meyer Sheriff 6-3, 6-2, while fellow American Madison Keys beat Antonia Ruzic in straight sets. In the men's draw, Francis Tiafoe outlasted Poland's Hubert Hurkacz in a 5-set thriller lasting 4 hours and 43 minutes before revealing his racket went missing during post-match celebrations with fans. Elsewhere, Belgium's Raphael Collignon stunned 5th seed Ben Shelton in straight sets, while Canada's Félix Auger-Aliassime also advanced to the third round. Elfyn Evans of Wales seized command of Rally Japan on Friday, building a 17.7-second lead after a tricky morning run. The Toyota Gazoo Racing driver made a slow start, finishing only fourth on the brand-new Asuka opener, but bounced back with authority on the demanding Isagami's tunnel stage before adding another stage win on Inabu / Shitara to reach the midday service break in control. Evans leads Toyota teammate, Sweden's Oliver Solberg, who won the opening stage, with defending Rally Japan winner Sébastien Ogier of France lurking just 0.5 seconds further back in third place. Overnight rain left damp patches under the trees and made tire choice a headache throughout the morning loop. The new Asuka test immediately claimed a victim when home hero Takamoto Katsuda clipped a bank on a slippery right-hander and suffered a left rear puncture. Solberg made the best start of the rally, edging Sami Pahari of Finland by 0.2 seconds to claim the first stage win. But Evans responded emphatically on the 24.2 9-kilometer

0: meets tunnel stage, going 7.5 seconds quicker than Solberg to grab the rally lead by 6.4 seconds.
1: The attorneys general of New York and New Jersey said on Wednesday that they had issued a subpoena to FIFA over ticketing practices for the upcoming World Cup. In a press release, New York Attorney General Letitia James and New Jersey Attorney General Jennifer Davenport said the request covers 8 matches in New Jersey, including the July 19 final. They said some fans have reported that they did not receive tickets in the category they paid for. Fans who paid for Category 1 tickets, which are closest to the field, were allegedly assigned seats further back in Category 2 areas. Jody Balsam is a clinical law professor at Brooklyn Law School.
2: If they bought tickets based on representations by FIFA about the seating arrangements and later found themselves in less desirable seats due to arbitrary changes in seat categorization, this could be seen as misleading, potentially actionable under the New York and New Jersey consumer protection laws.
1: James and Davenport also said they will investigate ticket prices, which they said have, quote, far exceeded those of any previous World Cup tournament. FIFA declined to comment. The soccer governing body is using dynamic pricing for the first time at this year's World Cup. That system allows ticket prices to fluctuate based on factors such as real-time demand, inventory, and the popularity of an event. Balsam says dynamic pricing is legal but must be accurately represented.
2: But it can be considered deceptive if consumers were led to believe that they were purchasing prices in a category at a certain price and only afterwards the price changes. In other words, it can be illegal if you change the score after the game is over. You have to be transparent about your use of dynamic pricing.
1: Following backlash over high prices, FIFA has introduced a limited number of $60 tickets located high in the top corners of stadiums. The 2026 World Cup, which begins on June 11, will be hosted by the United States, Canada, and Mexico.
3: Same rules apply with regards to.
4: I think this goal gave us a lot of confidence because then, yeah, we were really electric. So we played forward with incredible free kick from Jeremy Pino, the next chance from JP. And honestly, I was a little bit worried because very often, I don't know if you say the same in English, is when the goals you don't score, you concede. And we could have decided it. And then, of course, it's just 1-0. They went all in, all the tall players up front kicking the balls long. But yeah, we defended then so well as a team. And so at the end, I think we deserve the win. It's the same. It's I see myself as a servant for the players, as a servant for the club, and then somebody who gives the direction, yeah, and of course, and I told the players today in the meeting when we had it in the hotel, because I got many messages from fans where they said thank you for the best day in my life and all the stuff, and I really appreciate it. And I told the players exactly the same. So I have to say thank you to the players. I have to say thank you to the supporters, because it's the same. It's also another incredible day for me and for my family, sharing these moments with my family here at Leipzig again. It's just a fantastic day. So I have to say thank you to the player.
5: I was looking for the pass first. I don't shoot too much, as you've probably just said there, one shot. But yeah, as I was going forward with the ball, I was originally looking for a pass. I seen Munoz was at the back post. I was going to play it to him when I was getting a bit closer, and then they just kept going back when there was more space. So I got close enough to have a shot, and yeah, thankfully it ended up going straight to JP. So it was a good shot.
6: Welcome to A-News, I'm Omer Taslim, you're watching Turkey's Diplomacy. Why I say that this is a very significant visit?
7: It can be incredibly helpful.
6: Palestinians from the Gaza Strip.
8: Why those humanitarian aid still stuck?
6: If we put Daesh aside, is this the end of Netanyahu?
7: So many chefs in the kitchen.
6: The end of sanctions.
9: Every story is part of a bigger picture. This is a global conversation, live and unfiltered. The defining issues of our age. The decisions that shape debate. Every story counts. A fast-changing world told through stories that endure. Events that define economies, societies, and political landscapes. A News. Perspectives change, truth remains. Discover the truth for justice.

0: that we perhaps have the makings of a deal here.
1: While U.S. Treasury Secretary Scott Bessent was tight-lipped about a possible deal between the U.S. and Iran, sources told Reuters on Thursday that the two sides reached an agreement to extend their ceasefire for another 60 days and lift restrictions on shipping through the Strait of Hormuz. But the sources said President Donald Trump had yet to approve it.
0: Again, it's always a mistake to get out ahead of the president, so it is all going to be the president's decision.
1: Iran's Tasnim news agency, meanwhile, said the text of a potential memorandum of understanding with the U.S. had not yet been finalized or confirmed, citing a source close to the negotiating team. According to four sources familiar with the matter, the agreement would allow ship traffic through the Strait of Hormuz, while negotiators tackled difficult issues such as Iran's nuclear program. If a new deal is approved, it would amount to the biggest step towards peace since the conflict began on February 28th. News of the possible agreement came after a round of tit-for-tat attacks between the two countries, the latest such incident since the ceasefire took effect in early April. The new deal would specify unrestricted shipping through the strait and would require the U.S. to also lift its blockade of Iranian ports. The U.S. would also lift some sanctions on Iranian oil sales. The U.S. warned Oman not to get involved in any effort with Iran to impose a toll in the Strait of Hormuz, and Trump on Wednesday threatened to bomb the country.
2: They would like to control it. Nobody's going to control it. It's international waters, and Oman will behave just like everybody else, so we'll have to blow them up.
1: Treasury Secretary Scott Bessent on Thursday said Oman's ambassador told him there were no plans to impose tolls.
0: I had a call with the Omani ambassador this morning, and he assured me that there were no plans for tolling the strait. As he said, our countries have had 200 years of good relations. He wants to have another 200 more.
1: Oman has not mentioned the idea of joint control of the strait with Iran, with which it says it has discussed freedom of navigation. Tehran expressed solidarity with Oman after what it called U.S. officials' threats.
3: As ceasefire talks between the U.S. and Iran drag on, the truce has come under another test. The U.S. has carried out a series of strikes on Iranian targets this week, most recently on Wednesday night. It says these strikes are in response to Iranian threats. In the latest incident, Kuwait says it was attacked by Iranian missiles and drones. Iran confirms that it launched a fresh attack in the region. It says this is in response to American aggression. Now, these clashes have not caused the ceasefire.

0: to collapse, but they have left the Middle East on edge.
1: So uranium, when it comes out of the ground, is uranium ore, is a mixture of various uranium isotopes. And some of those isotopes are more or less useful for things like energy production or use of that uranium in nuclear weapons. So when the uranium comes out of the ground, it's about 0.7% uranium-235, and that's really the isotope that we want because that isotope breaks apart a lot easier than uranium-238, which there's a lot more of in the in natural uranium. So basically, to sustain a reaction, a chain reaction, to produce energy or at a larger scale to produce a nuclear weapon, to produce the explosion nuclear weapon, we want to increase the amount of uranium-235 isotope in that uranium mix. For a nuclear weapon, we're talking about closer to 90% uranium-235. And there are sort of applications in between that. So for instance, Iran's research reactor takes nuclear fuel that's enriched to about 20% uranium-235. Medical isotopes kind of take other percentages of uranium-235, but that's what enrichment is. It's basically increasing the percentage of uranium-235, the fissile isotope that can sustain a chain reaction within the uranium. Centrifuges are, that's the equipment that one would use to enrich uranium. There are other methods for uranium enrichment, but that's the one that Iran was using. So basically, it's just a very long tube. In the case of Iran, I think it was aluminium that they were using. And basically, you put hundreds and hundreds of these tubes in what are called cascades. They're all interconnected between each other. You insert the uranium hexafluoride, so the gas form of the uranium that you're wanting to enrich. That centrifuge spins really, really, really fast, and it separates out uranium-235 from uranium-238. So bypassing that uranium hexafluoride through the cascades of centrifuges, that's how you start accumulating kind of greater percentages of uranium-235 in the output material. So it's the equipment you use for enrichment.
2: The Israeli military said early on Thursday it had again struck Hezbollah infrastructure in southern Lebanon, despite a ceasefire that has formally been in place since mid-April. The military said the targets were located near the city of Tyre, a Hezbollah stronghold in southern Lebanon. No immediate information on casualties was available. The Israeli army also said it had intercepted a suspicious aerial object over an area in southern Lebanon where Israeli troops were operating, describing it as a suspected drone attack targeting its forces. At the same time, Hezbollah announced that it carried out 37 attacks targeting Israeli forces and military positions in southern Lebanon and northern Israel over the past 24 hours. Hezbollah attacks included explosive drone strikes, rocket barrages, and anti-tank missile fire targeting Israeli troop gatherings, military vehicles, and military sites in southern Lebanon and northern Israel. Hezbollah added that one drone attack targeted Israeli soldiers at the Galilee Forest Camp in northern Israel, while another struck a tent housing Israeli troops in Nakura. The ceasefire was agreed between Israel and the Lebanese government, which is not itself a party to the conflict. In practice, however, hostilities between Israel and Hezbollah have continued on a nearly daily basis.

Israel struck a southern Beirut suburb as it continues its intensification of attacks across Lebanon just a day before crucial talks are set to take place in Washington. The strike in Shuafit, just south of Beirut's international airport, hit an apartment. It was not immediately clear who was targeted. Throughout the day, Israel struck the coastal city of Tyre in southern Lebanon, as well as Nabatieh and surrounding areas, killing at least 14 people. Among them were five women and children and a Lebanese army soldier. Israel made the decision to intensify its attacks

0: against Hezbollah earlier this week after Hezbollah has increased the intensity of their strikes on Israeli troops in southern Lebanon and in northern Israel, notably using fiber optic drones. The widespread attacks over the past few days has been the most intense in Lebanon since a nominal ceasefire went into effect on April 17. Washington talks will be very crucial. This will be the first direct talks between Lebanese and Israeli military officials. However, with the ongoing attacks, there's a lot of concern that any sort of long-term agreement would simply be a ceasefire in name only.
1: Israeli warplanes targeting civilian residential areas in the Sheiti refugee camp in the western part of Gaza City during nighttime hours caused extensive destruction in the area. In the attack carried out on the third day of the holiday, many houses were destroyed, an entire residential block was completely devastated, and severe damage occurred to infrastructure. At daybreak, Palestinians who went to the area were confronted with scenes of destruction that overshadowed the joy of the holiday, and they began collecting what remained of their belongings from their homes turned into rubble. One of the residents, Dia al-Umrani, stated that they had received evacuation warnings from the Israeli army shortly before the attack and that houses in the neighborhood had been evacuated, but there were no military elements in the targeted area. Mumin Abu Lail, who lost his home, also stated that he lost all his savings and future plans due to the attack. Noting that he was planning to get married soon, Abu Lail said that his house was completely destroyed in the strike and that his dreams were buried under the rubble. The destruction caused by the Israeli attack in the area collapsed houses, piles of rubble, and a large crater left by the strike was captured in images.

0: Israeli attacks on several areas of Gaza City during the second day of aid. Al-Adha killed one Palestinian and injured many others, according to local health sources. Medical officials said an Israeli drone targeted a gathering of civilians near the Imam al-Shafi'i Mosque in the Zaytun neighborhood, southeast of Gaza City. The strike reportedly killed one Palestinian at the scene and left several others wounded. The attack was part of a broader wave of Israeli strikes reported across different parts of Gaza during the Eid holiday. Witnesses described panic and chaos in the area as residents and emergency teams rushed to help the injured and transport victims to nearby medical facilities. Al Jazeera and other regional media outlets reported that bombardments continued in multiple neighborhoods of Gaza City despite the holiday. While humanitarian conditions in the enclave remain severe due to ongoing conflict, displacement, and shortages of medical supplies. International agencies and humanitarian organizations have repeatedly expressed concern over the rising civilian toll in Gaza, particularly in densely populated residential areas where many families have sought shelter during the ongoing fighting.
1: Palestinians in Gaza City held a funeral on Thursday for Emad Eslim. Sources close to Hamas said Eslim was killed in an Israeli strike on a building in Gaza City. Health officials said the attack killed 10 people, including 5 children. Israel has ramped up its strikes on Hamas figures, despite a ceasefire agreed to last fall. Just over a week after his predecessor, Izzeddin al-Haddad, was killed in an Israeli strike on a Gaza apartment block. Nidal Eslim is a relative of the commander killed in Gaza City Wednesday. He said, despite the truce, the war did not stop. Since the October truce, Israel has killed some 900 Palestinians, according to figures from Gaza health officials that do not distinguish between combatants and civilians. Israel and Hamas are deadlocked in indirect talks over implementing the second phase of a ceasefire deal, which includes the group's disarmament and Israeli army withdrawals. The ceasefire agreed in October left Israel in control of more than half of Gaza, with Hamas controlling a sliver of coastal territory.
0: A drone crashed.

0: onto the roof of a 10-story block of flats in the southeastern city of Galati during a Russian overnight attack on neighboring Ukraine on Friday, causing an explosion and a fire that injured two people, Romanian authorities said. Romania, a member of both NATO and the European Union, shares a 650-kilometer land border with Ukraine and has seen Russian drones breach its airspace 28 times since Moscow began attacking Kyiv's ports across the Danube River, Romania's defense ministry said on Friday. Friday's incident was the first time a drone had hit a densely populated area in Romania and caused injuries, and was likely to increase tensions on NATO's eastern flank at a time when Ukraine's allies are worried about the war spilling over its borders. The ministry added it had recovered drone fragments that fell in Romania 47 times. Romania's Emergency Response Agency said on Friday a fire broke out in a 10th-floor apartment after the drone struck the building's roof and exploded. Two people were receiving medical treatment on site, it said, adding 70 people had evacuated. It said the drone's entire explosive payload detonated. The fire has since been extinguished.
1: It has changed warfare fundamentally, especially when you look at how the full-scale invasion started in 2022, and we had World War I style, you know, tanks shooting at each other and people fighting in trenches, all the way to today, where we have a kill zone that is anywhere from 5 to 20 kilometers in Ukraine, and nothing survives in there. And whatever tries to penetrate into that kill zone, be it drones or armored vehicles, it will get destroyed within minutes and hours. The drones have fundamentally changed both the cost calculation of war. So we have very cheap FPV drones costing just a couple hundred or thousand bucks, taking out very expensive, very bespoke systems such as tanks, fighter jets, helicopters. And so you have a fundamental asymmetry of something that is orders of magnitude cheaper, taking out very bespoke systems that you cannot produce as easily at scale. When you look at studies where combat kills come from, 70 to 80% of kills and injuries come from FPV drones. Around 16% is artillery, and only 4% is small firearms and traditional systems. What we are seeing is both drones evolving themselves. We started with those traditional quadcopter drones having an antenna and using a radio link to transmit data back to the operator. But this radio link can be jammed and communications can be spoofed. Most of those radio links are analog and are not encrypted. That's mainly because it's cheap and easy to do as compared to digital encrypted links.
2: World leaders, diplomats, and top security officials are here in Singapore for the Shangri-La Dialogue, Asia's premier defense conference. Now in its 23rd year, the weekend event is organized by the International Institute for Strategic Study and is held here in the Shangri-La Hotel. The conference is known for its frank exchanges between delegates as they confront some of the biggest defense issues of the day. This year's conference comes amid ongoing concern about China's rapidly expanding military power and the growingly assertive way in which it has been pressing its claims in the South China Sea. Those territorial claims have recently led to direct confrontations with the Philippines, Vietnam, and others. At the same time, many countries that are being represented here are becoming increasingly concerned about American priorities and their commitment to the Indo-Pacific region. There are also new worries that Washington may be softening its support for Taiwan, following remarks by President Donald Trump after his meetings in Beijing earlier this month with Chinese leader Xi Jinping. Many are hoping for some clarity during this conference when U.S. Secretary of Defense Pete Hegseth addresses the forum to talk about the American strategy for the Indo-Pacific. Even though the weekend event tends to focus primarily on regional issues, the wars in Ukraine and Iran, which are having a global impact, are sure to be part of the discussion, with defense ministers from both the Middle East and Europe on hand. This year's conference starts with a keynote address from Vietnam's leader, Tho Lam. China is his country's largest trading partner, but the two are also at odds over competing territorial claims, meaning Vietnam has to perform a delicate balancing act. The U.S., meantime, has been working to improve its relations with Hanoi. Tho Lam is expected to keep his address focused on using consensus to manage differences and working jointly on regional stability and development.

0: Like the founders of our organization 8 years ago, we must act for all humanity, including future generations.
1: Guterres's 10 years as UN chief are up at the end of 2026. He has called for decisive change and cost-cutting amid a financial crisis due partly to unpaid fees, including from top contributor, the United States. The Secretary General has hailed significant progress in the so-called UN-80 reforms so far, citing a cut in the 2026 budget and the transfer of hundreds of jobs out of high-cost cities such as Geneva and New York. But he also urged states to drive more ambitious reforms. According to budget documents, UN cost savings plans for 2026 enacted far smaller cuts to senior staff than to the lower ranks. The number of senior posts has swelled in recent decades. Many of these positions are unofficially reserved for major powers, who jealously guard them as sources of prestige and influence. The United States owes the organization around $4 billion and has announced plans to withdraw from many UN bodies. Washington has repeatedly called for a more efficient United Nations focused on peace and security. China's foreign minister this week voiced support for reform goals. Some of the five candidates vying to replace Guterres have also expressed the need to reform or reinvent multilateralism.

0: And so we're going to be signing an executive order.
1: A challenge to President Donald Trump's move to tighten the rules for mail-in ballots hit a snag on Thursday. A U.S. judge declined to immediately block Trump's executive order on the matter, but left the door open for the Democratic Party to challenge it again after the administration takes further steps to have the rules implemented. Here's Reuters legal reporter Luke Cohen.
2: Donald Trump has, of course, repeatedly alleged that mail-in voting is susceptible to fraud, even though studies and audits have found that voter fraud is extremely rare, and Trump himself has voted by mail in multiple elections. So the executive order directed agencies, including the Department of Homeland Security, to create lists of eligible voters in each state, and then directed the Postal Service to ensure that only those voters were given mail-in ballots. But those agencies have not yet implemented rules to comply with that executive order. And so as a result, the judge said the Democrats' case was premature. He did leave the door open to allowing the Democrats to file another challenge to the executive order after those rules were already in place. So essentially, nothing has changed for now in terms of how Americans vote. No stricter mail-in ballot rules are in place. But I think we're now waiting to see how federal agencies, including the Postal Service, go about implementing rules that are in line with Trump's new executive order. And then once they do, I think we're very likely to see further legal challenges from the Democrats.
1: Democrats had filed a lawsuit alleging Trump's executive order would infringe on states' rights to maintain their own lists of voters and run their elections. Democrats and voting rights advocates are worried that people who are lawfully registered to vote will be improperly kicked off the voter rolls this year. And that would be significant, as Trump's Republicans are locked in a tight battle with Democrats for control of both houses of Congress in the November midterm elections.
3: In an Ebola outbreak, hours matter. Yet the response to the deadly and fast-spreading epidemic in the Democratic Republic of Congo is weeks, if not months, behind. After delayed detection, the major issue now facing the country is contact tracing. Only 7% of the thousands who may be at risk have been identified, and medical teams are racing to find them. Tropical disease expert Professor Daniel Bausch said contact tracing needs to hit at least 70% to gain a grip on the disease.
4: What you want to see to have confidence that you're under control is that virtually all of your new cases were on your contact list, because that means that you understand the chains of transmission.
3: The WHO said this outbreak was caused by a strain of the virus known as Bundi Bujo. It's already caused 220 suspected deaths and 900 cases, and has now spread to neighbouring Uganda. Oxfam's DRC director Manenji Mangudu said...

0: Major obstacle to combating the outbreak is funding cuts from the US, UK and Sudan.
1: For Ebola, we need huge investments in isolation facilities, in the triage facilities, in the water systems, the disinfection, and the people that are doing the campaigns, engaging the communities.
0: He added that there also needs to be systems in place to stop people coming into contact with infectious corpses. In eastern Congo, health facilities have been attacked by angry mobs, reclaiming bodies of loved ones, apparently unaware of the risks. As well as a lack of basic supplies, the country is also facing mistrust from a community scarred by previous outbreaks. Experts fear a repeat of the worst ever Ebola outbreak, which spread across West Africa from 2014 to 16 and caused over 11,000 deaths.

The World Meteorological Organization has warned that global average temperatures are likely to remain at or near record levels over the next 5 years, according to a new report prepared by the UK Met Office. The report states that global warming trends will continue to push temperatures to unprecedented levels, with Arctic regions expected to experience above average anomalies compared to the rest of the world. According to the findings, there is a 91% probability that between 2026 and 2030, global average near-surface temperatures will temporarily exceed 1.5 degrees Celsius above pre-industrial levels for at least 1 year. This threshold was already surpassed in 2024, when global temperatures reached 1.55 degrees Celsius above pre-industrial levels. The WMO also noted a 75% probability that the 2026 to 2035 year average will exceed the 1.5 degrees Celsius threshold, while the likelihood of any single year exceeding 2 degrees Celsius remains extremely low, at less than 1%. The report further highlights the possibility of an El Niño event developing toward the end of 2026, which could contribute to additional warming. Scientists say such conditions could increase the chance of 2027 becoming a record-breaking year. Dr. Leon Hermanson, lead author of the report, explained that El Niño conditions in the tropical Pacific, particularly expected in 2027 and 2028, may further amplify global temperature rises. The study also points to shifting precipitation patterns, noting that Southeast Europe has recently experienced unusually dry conditions following years of heavy rainfall. While the 2026 to 2030 period could bring increased rainfall, the report cautions that regional forecasts remain uncertain. The WMO concluded that the coming years are likely to be among the warmest on record, underscoring ongoing concerns about accelerating climate change.

0: The sleek, yellow robot navigates the waters beneath a sheet of ice in Switzerland. It's the brainchild of a team of students developing it to better observe lake ice.
1: We want to collect more data about the ice thickness because there aren't that much data out there yet.
0: In the future, it could also help scientists monitor frozen environments that are difficult and sometimes dangerous to access. The autonomous vehicle is called Polaris. Students from ETH Zurich designed it to operate in alpine lakes and collect data throughout winter. Project co-lead Richard Rudin says the goal is to make it safer to observe ice conditions.
2: The problem with sending humans out onto the ice is that we want to observe the ice during its entire season. So at the very beginning when it's thin and at the end where it's structurally unsafe. So for that, we like to use a robot which can measure it from underneath the ice.
0: Polaris moves beneath the surface to fixed points, linking each measurement to locations. It uses two main methods, touching the ice with a pressure sensor to measure depth and scanning from below with sonar to gauge distance. Project manager Maximilian von Loesch says it allows for more detailed mapping, where the team aims to achieve accuracy within about half an inch.
1: It's much more constant and it's also much more accurate to do it with an underwater drone than compared to a

0: satellite, and you can also put specific points you want to measure at, and you can do it also continuously and track the whole topology of the ice surface from below.
1: Early tests have taken place at Lake St. Moritz and Theodule Glacier Lake. If successful, the system could give researchers and local authorities a safer, more detailed way to track ice and spot changes as they happen.

Turkey A has proudly marked the 573rd anniversary of the conquest of Istanbul across the country. The capital of the Eastern Roman Empire, Constantinople was conquered by the Ottoman army under the command of Ottoman Sultan Mehmed II on 29th May 1453. The conquest transformed the city, once the heart of the Byzantine realm, into the capital of the new Ottoman Empire. The Ottomans began an empire with the conquest of Istanbul, which was to be one of the most powerful empires in the world history. Istanbul, a cosmopolitan city, was besieged 28 times throughout history before its conquest in 1453 by Ottoman Sultan Mehmed II. In recognition of his victory, the 21-year-old ruler was thereafter known as Mehmed the Conqueror.

0: visitors are flocking to Bozdaw Film Plateaus during the Eid al-Adha holiday, where large-scale historical performances, live-action choreography, and cultural activities are drawing crowds throughout the day. The 200-acre plateau is hosting special holiday programs, combining entertainment with historical storytelling. At the center of the celebrations is a live production portraying the Turks' arrival in Anatolia through horseback acrobatics, dance performances, fire shows, and stage battle choreography. The show features a 45-member international stunt and choreography team made up of Kazakh, Russian, Ossetian, and Turkish performers alongside specially trained horses, wolves, falcons, and eagles. General Art Director Rahim Muradov said that the production focuses on Turkish identity, history, and cultural roots, aiming to reconnect audiences with a shared historical memory through live performances rather than digital experiences.
1: Diriliş Ateşi bizim atalarımızın Anadolu'ya buraya nasıl geldiler ve neyle karşılaştılar ve neyle mücadele etmişler aslında onu anlatıyor. 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
0: Beyond the stage shows, visitors explore historical sets while also taking part in horseback riding, archery, traditional crafts, and interactive cultural activities.
2: İlk olarak kahvaltı ettik, sonra cam atölyesine geldik.
3: Şimdi de ata biniyorsun.
2: Evet.
0: The Bozdaw Film Plateaus also host traditional Turkish cuisine, costume photography areas, glass workshops, and live equestrian performances, as families and tourists continue visiting the site throughout the Eid holiday.

Pilgrims of the Sacred House of Allah threw pebbles at the Jamarat in Mina on the second day of Tashrik yesterday, Thursday, before those who were in a hurry headed to the Grand Mosque to perform the farewell tawaf today, Friday marking the end of the Hajj rituals. The Moroccan pilgrim Othman Kanan said, "Our wishes for this year's Hajj, God willing, are forgiveness for all Muslims who performed Hajj and circumambulated the house, and that conditions for Muslims around the world improve, God willing. This year everything is very good, the organization is excellent, and we wish success for everyone. May God accept from all, and may it be an accepted Hajj." The Saudi press agency said that the general authority for the care of the Grand Mosque and the Prophet's Mosque continues to implement its operational and field plans

to organize the movement of pilgrims as those in a hurry perform the farewell tawaf today, Friday. The system aims to enhance the smooth flow of movement and manage crowds efficiently inside the Grand Mosque and its courtyards. The agency noted that preparations include the deployment of field teams in corridors, courtyards, and entrances to guide pilgrims to designated routes for tawaf and sari, and to provide guidance services and answer inquiries. The Egyptian pilgrim Muad Saleh said, "My wish in life was to perform Hajj, and praise be to God, He has honored me with it. I hope to come again many more years, and I ask God not to deprive me of this place for many years." Pilgrims perform the Jamarat ritual in Mina during the 3 days of Tashrik, following the first day of Eid al-Adha. Mina is the largest tent city in the world, located east of Mecca, about 6 kilometers from the Grand Mosque. The days of Tashrik are named so because pilgrims used to preserve sacrificed meat during them by slicing it and drying it under the sun to prevent spoilage.

0: Rising fuel prices are squeezing New York school bus contractors.
1: It's been a huge hurt since the wintertime.
0: Paul Morey is the president of the New York School Bus Contractors Association. The group represents private school bus operators serving 85% of the state's school districts.
1: The contractor definitely eats the cost when fuels rise, and that's something no one's guessing that the prices will come lower than they were before this winter.
0: The U.S.-Israeli war on Iran has disrupted the flow of around a fifth of the world's oil supplies. Since the war started in late February, fuel prices have posted one of their most rapid climbs on record. The spike has upended economies around the globe. U.S. school bus operators are major buyers of diesel, consuming more than 800 million gallons of diesel annually, according to the American School Bus Council. Morey said school bus operators do not have the option of reducing service or driving fewer miles.
1: So being realistic, it's a long-term cost, and it's not something that we can just change and say, oh, we won't run that many miles. We run those miles because we're getting children to and from school safely, and that we have to do.
0: A recent analysis found the nearly 70% jump in diesel fuel prices since December has added nearly $2 billion to the annual cost of operating school buses in the U.S.
2: Canada Strong will help make America great again.
3: Prime Minister Mark Carney called for a new partnership with the United States during a speech in New York on Thursday, striking a conciliatory tone as Canada finds itself excluded from talks on a revised North American trade pact.
2: With our endowments from potash, nickel, copper, uranium, lithium, cobalt, beyond, Canada can be the most reliable supplier that America needs to put affordable food on the table, strengthen national defense, and meet the exploding demand to power AI.
3: Carney said that while the world is undergoing a rupture as the U.S. transforms its commercial relationships, working closely with Canada in specific sectors, including aluminum, automobiles, and critical minerals, will strengthen both countries. After President Donald Trump's threats to annex Canada as the 51st state, Carney described Canada's ties to the U.S. as, quote, weaknesses we must correct. And at a speech at the World Economic Forum in Davos, Switzerland in January, Carney referred to American hegemony and said greater integration with great powers created vulnerabilities to be exploited. In New York, Carney praised U.S. innovation and values.
2: As the most dynamic, resilient, and inventive country the world has ever seen, as a country whose founding values of liberty, democracy, justice, and openness should continue to serve as guides to its future and the future of the world.
3: Amid the ongoing trade war with the U.S., Carney has vowed to double Canadian exports to other markets in the next decade and signed more than 20 economic and security deals in the last year.

0: Canada still sends around 70% of its exports to the U.S.
1: Traders and residents in the eastern Congolese city of Bunia said the Ebola outbreak was beginning to disrupt supplies and trade, with some merchants warning that transport restrictions and border measures were affecting their businesses and daily survival. The economic concerns come as authorities intensify efforts to contain an outbreak of the rare Bundibugyo strain of Ebola centered in Ituri province. The World Health Organization says the outbreak has been linked to more than 900 suspected cases, at least 101 confirmed infections and around 220 suspected deaths in Congo and Uganda. Rwanda has closed several border crossings with eastern Congo, including the Ruzizi 1 and Ruzizi 2 crossings linking Bukavu in South Kivu to Rwanda, while tighter health controls have also been introduced around Goma in North Kivu. Health checkpoints have multiplied across the region as authorities attempt to slow transmission after confirmed cases were reported in Ituri, North Kivu and South Kivu. The outbreak has spread across conflict-hit eastern Congo, where insecurity and displacement already complicate trade and humanitarian access.
2: So ke sili to ebi tendengi to kende kuluka. Atuka ba konzibo sa biso makasi, ba ba kulunga biso virus yoyo, ezo tourne na katia Ituri.
1: At the University of Bunia, law faculty official Lolo Bitham said restrictions on flights and trade routes risked isolating the city economically. He warned that if road transport were also suspended, Bunia could face serious shortages as many traders were already running low on supplies.
3: La vie à l'époque avec Corona, avant de prendre cette mesure, on avait quand même mis en place des dispositifs pour essayer de surveiller la population qui devait voyager. 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Les conflits de travail, on va parler.
1: Eastern Congo depends heavily on cross-border trade with neighboring Uganda and Rwanda, particularly for food products and consumer goods, making the outbreak a growing economic concern alongside the public health emergency.

0: Today, Temu has received a fine of 200 million euro for breaching the Digital Services Act. Temu reaches 130 million consumers in the European Union, but the company has not properly assessed the risks of illegal products being sold on its marketplace. What products are we talking about? Dangerous toys for kids, small electronics without proper label, clothes and jewelry containing harmful chemicals, to name just a few. Our message is clear. If you want to access our market of 450 million consumers, you have to respect our rules, period. This means that as a company, you're responsible for your services and the risks they pose to our citizens. If you respect our rules, you're welcome to offer your services in Europe. If you don't respect our rules, you will be held accountable.
1: Further penalties could follow in the coming months as a result of a nearly two-year investigation under the Digital Services Act that requires large online companies to do more to tackle illegal and harmful content on their platforms. EU regulators investigated Temu following complaints by pan-European consumers organization BEUC and 17 of its national members. The European Commission, the EU executive, said the company failed to diligently identify, analyze, and assess the systemic risk of illegal products sold on its platform and the resulting harm to consumers in the European Union. It criticized Temu for not properly assessing how its recommender systems and product promotion programs by affiliated influencers could

0: amplify the risk of sales of illegal products. The commission gave Temu until August 28th to deliver an action plan that regulators will assess, with a decision on whether the company has done enough to comply with the DSA due in 2 months' time.
1: Wembanyama going against Isaiah Hartenstein.
2: Victor Wembanyama delivered a dominant performance to power the San Antonio Spurs past the Oklahoma City Thunder 118-91 on Thursday, evening the Western Conference Finals at three games apiece and setting up a winner-takes-all Game 7 on Saturday in Oklahoma City. The winner will advance to face the New York Knicks in the NBA Finals. Wembanyama finished with 28 points on 10 of 21 shooting, adding 10 rebounds and 3 blocks, setting the tone early by hitting 2 3-pointers and blocking a shot within the opening 90 seconds. The Spurs built a lead they never relinquished, but it was a dominant third-quarter run without Wembanyama on the floor that put the game beyond reach. With Oklahoma City still within 10 points, San Antonio went on a 20-0 run, including 11 consecutive points with Wembanyama on the bench, as the Thunder missed 14 straight shots. The surge effectively ended the contest before the third quarter was over. Center Luke Kornet was instrumental in San Antonio's defensive stranglehold during that stretch, with his physicality and communication proving key to shutting down Oklahoma City's offense. Arina Sabalenka overcame a first-set scare to beat France's Elsa Jacquemot 7-5, 6-2 on Thursday and reach the third round of the French Open. The world number one was pushed hard early on by the home favorite, who thrilled the crowd with several impressive winners and matched Sabalenka's power for much of the opening set. Sabalenka eventually sealed the first set on her third set point before taking control of the match by winning 5 consecutive games in the second set. The Belarusian, who is still seeking her first French Open title, will next face Australia's Daria Kasatkina. Defending champion Coco Gauff also advanced after defeating Egypt's Meyer Sheriff 6-3, 6-2, while fellow American Madison Keys beat Antonia Ruzic in straight sets. In the men's draw, Francis Tiafoe outlasted Poland's Hubert Hurkacz in a 5-set thriller lasting 4 hours and 43 minutes before revealing his racket went missing during post-match celebrations with fans. Elsewhere, Belgium's Raphael Collignon stunned 5th-seed Ben Shelton in straight sets, while Canada's Félix Auger-Aliassime also advanced to the third round.

0: Elfin Evans of Wales seized command of Rally Japan on Friday, building a 17.7-second lead after a tricky morning run. The Toyota Gazoo Racing driver made a slow start, finishing only fourth on the brand-new Asuka opener, but bounced back with authority on the demanding Isagami's tunnel stage before adding another stage win on Inabu/Shitara to reach the midday service break in control. Evans leads Toyota teammate, Sweden's Oliver Solberg, who won the opening stage, with defending Rally Japan winner Sébastien Ogier of France lurking just 0.5 seconds further back in third place. Overnight rain left damp patches under the trees and made tire choice a headache throughout the morning loop. The new Asuka test immediately claimed a victim when home hero Takamoto Katsuda clipped a bank on a slippery right-hander and suffered a left rear puncture. Solberg made the best start of the rally, edging Sami Pahari of Finland by 0.2 seconds to claim the first stage win. But Evans responded emphatically on the 24.29-kilometer Isagami's tunnel stage, going 7.5 seconds quicker than Solberg to grab the rally lead by 6.4 seconds.
1: The Attorneys General of New York and New Jersey said on Wednesday that they had issued a subpoena to FIFA over ticketing practices for the upcoming World Cup. In a press release, New York Attorney General Letitia James and New Jersey Attorney General Jennifer Davenport said the request covers 8 matches in New Jersey, including the July 19th.

0: final. They said some fans have reported that they did not receive tickets in the category they paid for. Fans who paid for Category 1 tickets, which are closest to the field, were allegedly assigned seats further back in Category 2 areas. Jody Balsam is a clinical law professor at Brooklyn Law School.
1: If they bought tickets based on representations by FIFA about the seating arrangements and later found themselves in less desirable seats due to arbitrary changes in seat categorization, this could be seen as misleading, potentially actionable under the New York and New Jersey consumer protection laws.
0: James in Davenport also said they will investigate ticket prices, which they said have, quote, far exceeded those of any previous World Cup tournament. FIFA declined to comment. The soccer governing body is using dynamic pricing for the first time at this year's World Cup. That system allows ticket prices to fluctuate based on factors such as real-time demand, inventory, and the popularity of an event. Balsam says dynamic pricing is legal but must be accurately represented.
1: But it can be considered deceptive if consumers were led to believe that they were purchasing prices in a category at a certain price, and only afterwards the price changes. In other words, it can be illegal if you change the score after the game is over. You have to be transparent about your use of dynamic pricing.
0: Following backlash over high prices, FIFA has introduced a limited number of $60 tickets located high in the top corners of stadiums. The 2026 World Cup, which begins on June 11, will be hosted by the United States, Canada, and Mexico.
2: Same rules apply with regards to.
3: I think this goal gave us a lot of confidence because then, yeah, we were really electric. So we played forward with incredible free kick from Jeremy Pino, the next chance from JP, and honestly, I was a little bit worried because very often, I don't know if you say the same in English, is when the goals you don't score, you concede. And we could have decided it. And then, of course, it's just 1-0. They went all in, all the tall players up front kicking the balls long. But yeah, we defended then so well as a team. And so at the end, I think we deserve the win. It's the same. It's I see myself as a servant for the players, as a servant for the club, and then somebody who gives the direction, yeah? and of course, and I told the players today in the meeting when we had it in the hotel, because I got many messages from fans where they said thank you for the best day in my life and all the stuff, and I really appreciate it. And I told the players exactly the same. So I have to say thank you to the players. I have to say thank you to the supporters, because it's the same. It's also another incredible day for me and for my family, sharing these moments with my family here at Leipzig again. This is, it's just a fantastic day. So I have to say thank you to the player.
4: I was looking for the pass first. I don't shoot too much, as you've probably just said there, one shot. But yeah, as I was going forward with the ball, I was originally looking for a pass. I seen Munoz was at the back post. I was going to play it to him when I was getting a bit closer, and then they just kept going back when there was more space. So I got close enough to have a shot, and yeah, thankfully it ended up going straight to JP. So it was a good shot.
5: Every story is part of a bigger picture. This is a global conversation, live and unfiltered. The defining issues of our age, the decisions that shape debate, every story counts. A fast-changing world told through stories that endure, events that define economies, societies, and political landscapes. Eight News. Perspectives change, truth remains. Discover the truth for justice.

0: that we perhaps have the makings of a deal here.
1: While U.S. Treasury Secretary Scott Bessent was tight-lipped about a possible deal between the U.S. and Iran, sources told Reuters on Thursday that the two sides reached an agreement to extend their ceasefire for another 60 days and lift restrictions on shipping through the Strait of Hormuz. But the sources said President Donald Trump had yet to approve it.
0: Again, it's always a mistake to get out ahead of the president, so it is all going to be the president's decision.
1: Iran's Tasnim news agency, meanwhile, said the text of a potential memorandum of understanding with the U.S. had not yet been finalized or confirmed, citing a source close to the negotiating team. According to four sources familiar with the matter, the agreement would allow ship traffic through the Strait of Hormuz, while negotiators tackled difficult issues such as Iran's nuclear program. If a new deal is approved, it would amount to the biggest step towards peace since the conflict began on February 28th. News of the possible agreement came after a round of tit-for-tat attacks between the two countries, the latest such incident since the ceasefire took effect in early April. The new deal would specify unrestricted shipping through the strait and would require the U.S. to also lift its blockade of Iranian ports. The U.S. would also lift some sanctions on Iranian oil sales. The U.S. warned Oman not to get involved in any effort with Iran to impose a toll in the Strait of Hormuz, and Trump on Wednesday threatened to bomb the country.
2: If they would like to control it, nobody's going to control it. It's international waters, and Oman will behave just like everybody else, so we'll have to blow them up.
1: Treasury Secretary Scott Bessent on Thursday said Oman's ambassador told him there were no plans to impose tolls.
0: I had a call with the Omani ambassador this morning, and he assured me that there were no plans for tolling the strait. As he said, our countries have had 200 years of good relations. He wants to have another 200 more.
1: Oman has not mentioned the idea of joint control of the strait with Iran, with which it says it has discussed freedom of navigation. Tehran expressed solidarity with Oman after what it called U.S. officials' threats.
3: As ceasefire talks between the U.S. and Iran drag on, the truce has come under another test. The U.S. has carried out a series of strikes on Iranian targets this week, most recently on Wednesday night. It says these strikes are in response to Iranian threats. In the latest incident, Kuwait says it was attacked by Iranian missiles and drones. Iran confirms that it launched a fresh attack in the region. It says this is in response to American aggression. Now, these clashes have not caused the ceasefire to collapse, but they have left the Middle East on edge.
4: So uranium, when it comes out of the ground, is uranium ore, is a mixture of various uranium isotopes. And some of those isotopes are more or less useful for things like energy production or use of that uranium in nuclear weapons. So when the uranium comes out of the ground, it's about 0.7% uranium-235.

0: that's really the isotope that we want, because that isotope breaks apart a lot easier than uranium-238, which there's a lot more of in the in natural uranium. So basically, to sustain a reaction, a chain reaction, to produce energy, or at a larger scale, to produce a nuclear weapon, to produce the explosion of a nuclear weapon, we want to increase the amount of uranium-235 isotope in that uranium mix. For a nuclear weapon, we're talking about closer to 90% uranium-235. And there's sort of applications in between that. So for instance, Iran's research reactor takes nuclear fuel that's enriched to about 20% uranium-235. Medical isotopes kind of take other percentages of uranium-235, but that's what enrichment is. It's basically increasing the percentage of uranium-235, the fissile isotope that can sustain a chain reaction within the uranium. Centrifuges are, that's the equipment that one would use to enrich uranium. There are other methods for uranium enrichment, but that's the one that Iran was using. So basically, it's just a very long tube. In the case of Iran, I think it was aluminium that they were using. And basically, you put hundreds and hundreds of these tubes in what are called cascades. They're all interconnected between each other. You insert the uranium hexafluoride, so the gas form of the uranium that you're wanting to enrich. That centrifuge spins really, really, really fast, and it separates out uranium-235 from uranium-238. So bypassing that uranium hexafluoride through the cascades of centrifuges, that's how you start accumulating kind of greater percentages of uranium-235 in the output material. So it's the equipment you use for enrichment.
1: The Israeli military said early on Thursday it had again struck Hezbollah infrastructure in southern Lebanon, despite a ceasefire that has formally been in place since mid-April. The military said the targets were located near the city of Tyre, a Hezbollah stronghold in southern Lebanon. No immediate information on casualties was available. The Israeli army also said it had intercepted a suspicious aerial object over an area in southern Lebanon where Israeli troops were operating, describing it as a suspected drone attack targeting its forces. At the same time, Hezbollah announced that it carried out 37 attacks targeting Israeli forces and military positions in southern Lebanon and northern Israel over the past 24 hours. Hezbollah attacks included explosive drone strikes, rocket barrages, and anti-tank missile fire targeting Israeli troop gatherings, military vehicles, and military sites in southern Lebanon and northern Israel. Hezbollah added that one drone attack targeted Israeli soldiers at the Galilee Forest Camp in northern Israel, while another struck a tent housing Israeli troops in Nakura. The ceasefire was agreed between Israel and the Lebanese government, which is not itself a party to the conflict. In practice, however, hostilities between Israel and Hezbollah have continued on a nearly daily basis.

Israel struck a southern Beirut suburb as it continues its intensification of attacks across Lebanon just a day before crucial talks are set to take place in Washington. The strike in Shuafit, just south of Beirut's international airport, hit an apartment. It was not immediately clear who was targeted. Throughout the day, Israel struck the coastal city of Tyre in southern Lebanon, as well as Nabatieh and surrounding areas, killing at least 14 people. Among them were five women and children and a Lebanese army soldier. Israel made the decision to intensify its attacks against Hezbollah earlier this week after Hezbollah has increased the intensity of their strikes on Israeli troops in southern Lebanon and in northern Israel, notably using fiber optic drones. Widespread attacks over the past few days has been the most intense in Lebanon since a nominal ceasefire went into effect on April 17. Washington talks will be very crucial. This will be the first direct talks between Lebanese and Israeli military officials. However, with the ongoing attacks, there's a lot of concern that any sort of long-term agreement

0: would simply be a ceasefire in name only.
1: Israeli warplanes targeting civilian residential areas in the Sheiti refugee camp in the western part of Gaza City during nighttime hours caused extensive destruction in the area. In the attack carried out on the third day of the holiday, many houses were destroyed, an entire residential block was completely devastated, and severe damage occurred to infrastructure. At daybreak, Palestinians who went to the area were confronted with scenes of destruction that overshadowed the joy of the holiday, and they began collecting what remained of their belongings from their homes turned into rubble. One of the residents, Dia al-Umrani, stated that they had received evacuation warnings from the Israeli army shortly before the attack and that houses in the neighborhood had been evacuated, but there were no military elements in the targeted area. Mumin Abu Lail, who lost his home, also stated that he lost all his savings and future plans due to the attack. Noting that he was planning to get married soon, Abu Lail said that his house was completely destroyed in the strike and that his dreams were buried under the rubble. The destruction caused by the Israeli attack in the area collapsed houses, piles of rubble, and a large crater left by the strike was captured in images. Israeli attacks on several areas of Gaza City during the second day of Eid al-Adha killed one Palestinian and injured many others, according to local health sources. Medical officials said an Israeli drone targeted a gathering of civilians near the Imam al-Shafi'i Mosque in the Zaytun neighborhood, southeast of Gaza City. The strike reportedly killed one Palestinian at the scene and left several others wounded. The attack was part of a broader wave of Israeli strikes reported across different parts of Gaza during the Eid holiday. Witnesses described panic and chaos in the area as residents and emergency teams rushed to help the injured and transport victims to nearby medical facilities. Al Jazeera and other regional media outlets reported that bombardments continued in multiple neighborhoods of Gaza City despite the holiday. While humanitarian conditions in the enclave remain severe due to ongoing conflict, displacement, and shortages of medical supplies. International agencies and humanitarian organizations have repeatedly expressed concern over the rising civilian toll in Gaza, particularly in densely populated residential areas where many families have sought shelter during the ongoing fighting.
2: Palestinians in Gaza City held a funeral on Thursday for Imad Eslim. Sources close to Hamas said Eslim was killed in an Israeli strike on a building in Gaza City. Health officials said the attack killed 10 people, including 5 children. Israel has ramped up its strikes on Hamas figures, despite a ceasefire agreed to last fall. Just over a week after his predecessor, Izzeddin al-Haddad, was killed in an Israeli strike on a Gaza apartment block. Nida al-Islam is a relative of the commander killed in Gaza City Wednesday. He said, despite the truce, the war did not stop. Since the October truce, Israel has killed some 900 Palestinians, according to figures from Gaza health officials that do not distinguish between combatants and civilians. Israel and Hamas are deadlocked in indirect talks over implementing the second phase of a ceasefire deal, which includes the group's disarmament and Israeli army withdrawals. The ceasefire agreed in October left Israel in control of more than half of Gaza, with Hamas controlling a sliver of coastal territory.
1: A drone crashed onto the roof of a 10-story block of flats in the southeastern city of Galati during a Russian overnight attack on neighboring Ukraine on Friday, causing an explosion and a fire that injured 2 people, Romanian authorities said. Romania, a member of both NATO and the European Union, shares a 650-kilometer land border with Ukraine and has seen Russian drones breach its airspace 28 times since Moscow began attacking Kyiv's ports across the Danube River, Romania's defense ministry said on Friday. Friday's incident was the first time a drone had hit a densely populated area in Romania and caused injuries, and was likely to increase tensions on NATO's eastern flank at a time when Ukraine's allies are worried about the war spilling over its borders. The ministry added it had recovered drone fragments that fell in Romania 47 times. Romania's Emergency Response Agency said on Friday a fire broke out in a 10th-floor apartment after the drone struck the building's roof and exploded. Two people were receiving medical treatment on site, it said, adding 70 people had evacuated. It said the drone's entire explosive payload detonated. The fire has since been extinguished.
3: It has changed warfare fundamentally, especially when you look at how the full-scale invasion started in 2022, and we had World War One style, you know, tanks shooting at each other and people fighting in trenches, all the way to today, where we have a kill zone that is anywhere from 5 to 20 kilometers in Ukraine, and nothing survives in there. And whatever tries to penetrate into that kill zone, be it drones or armored vehicles, it will get destroyed within minutes and hours. The drones have fundamentally changed both the cost calculation of war. So we have very cheap FPV drones costing just a couple hundred or thousand bucks, taking out very expensive, very bespoke systems such as tanks, fighter jets, helicopters. And so you have a fundamental asymmetry of something that is orders of magnitude cheaper, taking out very bespoke systems that you cannot produce as easily at scale. When you look at studies where combat kills come from, 70 to 80% of kills and injuries come from FPV drones. Around 16% is artillery, and only 4% is small firearms and traditional systems. What we are seeing is both drones evolving themselves. We started with those traditional quadcopter drones having an antenna and using a radio link to transmit data back to the operator. But this radio link can be jammed and communications can be spoofed. Most of those radio links are analog and are not encrypted. That's mainly because it's cheap and easy to do as compared to digital encrypted links.
4: World leaders, diplomats, and top security officials are here in Singapore for the Shangri-La Dialogue, Asia's premier defense conference. Now in its 23rd year, the weekend event is organized by the International Institute for Strategic Study and is held here in the Shangri-La Hotel. The conference is known for its frank exchanges between delegates as they confront some of the biggest defense issues of the day. This year's conference comes amid ongoing concern about China's rapidly expanding military power and the growingly assertive way in which it has been pressing its claims in the South China Sea. Those territorial claims have recently led to direct confrontations with the Philippines, Vietnam, and others. At the same time, many countries that are being represented here are becoming increasingly concerned about American priorities and their commitment to the Indo-Pacific region. There are also new worries that Washington may be softening its support for Taiwan, following remarks by President Donald Trump after his meetings in Beijing earlier this month with Chinese leader Xi Jinping. Many are hoping for some clarity during this conference when U.S. Secretary of Defense Pete Hegseth addresses the forum to talk about the American strategy for the Indo-Pacific. Even though the weekend event tends to focus primarily on regional issues, the wars in Ukraine and Iran, which are having a global impact, are sure to be part of the discussion, with defense ministers from both the Middle East and Europe on hand. This year's conference starts with a keynote address from Vietnam's leader, Tho Lam. China is his country's largest trading partner, but the two are also at odds over competing territorial claims, meaning Vietnam has to perform a delicate balancing act. The U.S., meantime, has been working to improve its relations with Hanoi. Tho Lam is expected to keep his address focused on using consensus to manage differences and working jointly on regional stability and development.
2: The United Nations aims to slash senior leadership positions over the next 2 years as part of reforms at the 80-year-old institution.
5: I call to order the informal meeting of the plenary on the UNAIDS initiative.
2: Secretary General Antonio Guterres on Thursday said streamlining the organization will not be an easy task.
6: Genuine reform requires tough choices. This is no time for complacency, self-interest, or foot-dragging.

0: ambitious reforms. According to budget documents, UN cost savings plans for 2026 enacted far smaller cuts to senior staff than to the lower ranks. The number of senior posts has swelled in recent decades. Many of these positions are unofficially reserved for major powers, who jealously guard them as sources of prestige and influence. The United States owes the organization around $4 billion and has announced plans to withdraw from many UN bodies. Washington has repeatedly called for a more efficient United Nations focused on peace and security. China's foreign minister this week voiced support for reform goals. Some of the five candidates vying to replace Guterres have also expressed the need to reform or reinvent multilateralism.
1: And so we're going to be signing an executive order.
2: A challenge to President Donald Trump's move to tighten the rules for mail-in ballots hit a snag on Thursday. A U.S. judge declined to immediately block Trump's executive order on the matter, but left the door open for the Democratic Party to challenge it again after the administration takes further steps to have the rules implemented. Here's Reuters legal reporter Luke Cohen.
3: Donald Trump has, of course, repeatedly alleged that mail-in voting is susceptible to fraud, even though studies and audits have found that voter fraud is extremely rare, and Trump himself has voted by mail in multiple elections. So the executive order directed agencies, including the Department of Homeland Security, to create lists of eligible voters in each state, and then directed the Postal Service to ensure that only those voters were given mail-in ballots. But those agencies have not yet implemented rules to comply with that executive order. And so as a result, the judge said the Democrats' case was premature. He did leave the door open to allowing the Democrats to file another challenge to the executive order after those rules were already in place. So essentially, nothing has changed for now in terms of how Americans vote. No stricter mail-in ballot rules are in place. But I think we're now waiting to see how federal agencies, including the Postal Service, go about implementing rules that are in line with Trump's new executive order. And then once they do, I think we're very likely to see further legal challenges from the Democrats.
2: Democrats had filed a lawsuit alleging Trump's executive order would infringe on states' rights to maintain their own lists of voters and run their elections. Democrats and voting rights advocates are worried that people who are lawfully registered to vote will be improperly kicked off the voter rolls this year. And that would be significant, as Trump's Republicans are locked in a tight battle with Democrats for control of both houses of Congress in the November midterm elections.
4: In an Ebola outbreak, hours matter. Yet the response to the deadly and fast-spreading epidemic in the Democratic Republic of Congo is weeks, if not months, behind. After delayed detection, the major issue now facing the country is contact tracing. Only 7% of the thousands who may be at risk have been identified, and medical teams are racing to find them. Tropical disease expert Professor Daniel Bausch said contact tracing needs to hit at least 70% to gain a grip on the disease.
5: What you want to see to have confidence that you're under control is that virtually all of your new cases were on your contact list, because that means that you understand the chains of transmission.
4: The WHO said this outbreak was caused by a strain of the virus known as Bundi Bujo. It's already caused 220 suspected deaths and 900 cases, and has now spread to neighbouring Uganda. Oxfam's DRC director Manenji Mangudu said a major obstacle to combating the outbreak is funding cuts from the US, UK and Sudan.
6: For Ebola, we need huge investments in isolation facilities, in the triage facilities, in the water systems, the disinfection, and the people that are doing the campaigns, engaging the communities.
4: He added that there also needs to be systems in place to stop people coming into contact with infectious corpses. In eastern Congo, health facilities have been attacked by angry mobs, reclaiming bodies of loved ones, apparently

unaware of the risks. As well as a lack of basic supplies, the country is also facing mistrust from a community scarred by previous outbreaks. Experts fear a repeat of the worst ever Ebola outbreak, which spread across West Africa from 2014 to 16 and caused over 11,000 deaths.

The World Meteorological Organization has warned that global average temperatures are likely to remain at or near record levels over the next 5 years, according to a new report prepared by the UK Met Office. The report states that global warming trends will continue to push temperatures to unprecedented levels, with Arctic regions expected to experience above average anomalies compared to the rest of the world. According to the findings, there is a 91% probability that between 2026 and 2030, global average near-surface temperatures will temporarily exceed 1.5 degrees Celsius above pre-industrial levels for at least 1 year. This threshold was already surpassed in 2024, when global temperatures reached 1.55 degrees Celsius above pre-industrial levels. The WMO also noted a 75% probability that the 2026 to 2035 year average will exceed the 1.5 degrees Celsius threshold, while the likelihood of any single year exceeding 2 degrees Celsius remains extremely low, at less than 1%. The report further highlights the possibility of an El Niño event developing toward the end of 2026, which could contribute to additional warming. Scientists say such conditions could increase the chance of 2027 becoming a record-breaking year. Dr. Leon Hermanson, lead author of the report, explained that El Niño conditions in the tropical Pacific, particularly expected in 2027 and 2028, may further amplify global temperature rises. The study also points to shifting precipitation patterns, noting that Southeast Europe has recently experienced unusually dry conditions following years of heavy rainfall. While the 2026 to 2030 period could bring increased rainfall, the report cautions that regional forecasts remain uncertain. The WMO concluded that the coming years are likely to be among the warmest on record, underscoring ongoing concerns about accelerating climate change.

0: The sleek, yellow robot navigates the waters beneath a sheet of ice in Switzerland. It's the brainchild of a team of students developing it to better observe lake ice.
1: We want to collect more data about the ice thickness because there aren't that much data out there yet.
0: In the future, it could also help scientists monitor frozen environments that are difficult and sometimes dangerous to access. The autonomous vehicle is called Polaris. Students from ETH Zurich designed it to operate in alpine lakes and collect data throughout winter. Project co-lead Richard Rudin says the goal is to make it safer to observe ice conditions.
2: The problem with sending humans out onto the ice is that we want to observe the ice during its entire season. So at the very beginning when it's thin and at the end where it's structurally unsafe. So for that, we like to use a robot which can measure it from underneath the ice.
0: Polaris moves beneath the surface to fixed points, linking each measurement to locations. It uses two main methods, touching the ice with a pressure sensor to measure depth and scanning from below with sonar to gauge distance. Project manager Maximilian von Loach says it allows for more detailed mapping, where the team aims to achieve accuracy within about half an inch.
1: It's much more constant and it's also much more accurate to do it with an underwater drone than compared to a satellite. And you can also put specific points you want to measure at, and you can do it also continuously and track the whole topology of the ice surface from below.
0: Early tests have taken place at Lake St. Moritz and Theodule Glacier Lake. If successful, the system could give researchers and local authorities a safer, more detailed way to track ice and spot changes as they happen.

Turkey A has proudly marked the 573rd anniversary of the conquest of Istanbul across the country. The capital of the Eastern Roman Empire, Constantinople was conquered by the Ottoman army under the command of Ottoman Sultan Mehmed II on 29th May 1453. The conquest transformed the city, once the heart of the Byzantine realm, into the capital of the new Ottoman Empire. The Ottomans began an empire with the conquest of Istanbul, which was to be one of the most powerful empires in the world history. Istanbul, a cosmopolitan city, was besieged 28 times throughout history before its conquest in 1453 by Ottoman Sultan Mehmed II. In recognition of his victory, the 21-year-old ruler was thereafter known as Mehmed the Conqueror.

0: Visitors are flocking to Bazdaw Film Plateaus during the Eid al-Adha holiday, where large-scale historical performances, live-action choreography, and cultural activities are drawing crowds throughout the day. The 200-acre plateau is hosting special holiday programs, combining entertainment with historical storytelling. At the center of the celebrations is a live production portraying the Turks' arrival in Anatolia through horseback acrobatics, dance performances, fire shows, and stage battle choreography. The show features a 45-member international stunt and choreography team made up of Kazakh, Russian, Ossetian, and Turkish performers alongside specially trained horses, wolves, falcons, and eagles. General Art Director Rahim Muradov said that the production focuses on Turkish identity, history, and cultural roots, aiming to reconnect audiences with a shared historical memory through live performances rather than digital experiences.
1: Diriliş Ateşi bizim atalarımızın Anadolu'ya buraya nasıl geldiler ve neyle karşılaştılar ve neyle mücadele etmişler aslında onu anlatıyor ama sadece bunu anlatmıyor. 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
0: Beyond the stage shows, visitors explore historical sets while also taking part in horseback riding, archery, traditional crafts, and interactive cultural activities.
2: İlk olarak kahvaltı ettik, sonra cam atölyesine geldik.
3: Şimdi de ata biniyorsun.
2: Evet.
0: Bazdaw Film Plateaus also host traditional Turkish cuisine, costume photography areas, glass workshops, and live equestrian performances, as families and tourists continue visiting the site throughout the Eid holiday.

pilgrims of the Sacred House of Allah threw pebbles at the Jamarat in Mina on the second day of Tashrik yesterday, Thursday, before those who were in a hurry headed to the Grand Mosque to perform the farewell tawaf today, Friday marking the end of the Hajj rituals. The Moroccan pilgrim Othman Kanan said, "Our wishes for this year's Hajj, God willing, are forgiveness for all Muslims who performed Hajj and circumambulated the house, and that conditions for Muslims around the world improve, God willing. This year everything is very good, the organization is excellent, and we wish success for everyone. May God accept from all, and may it be an accepted Hajj." The Saudi press agency said that the general authority for the care of the Grand Mosque and the Prophet's Mosque continues to implement its operational and field plans to organize the movement of pilgrims as those in a hurry perform the farewell tawaf today, Friday. The system aims to enhance the smooth flow of movement and manage crowds efficiently inside the Grand Mosque and its courtyards. The agency noted that preparations include the deployment of field teams in corridors, courtyards, and entrances to guide pilgrims to designated routes for tawaf and sa'i, and to provide guidance services and answer inquiries. The Egyptian pilgrim Muad Saleh said, "My wish in life was to perform Hajj, and praise be to God, He has honored me with it. I hope to come again many more years, and I ask God not to deprive me of this place for many years." Pilgrims perform the Jamarat ritual in Mina during the 3 days of Tashrik, following the first day of Eid al-Adha. Mina is the largest tent city in the world, located east of Mecca, about 6 kilometers from the Grand Mosque. The days of Tashrik are named so because pilgrims used to preserve sacrificed meat during them by slicing it and drying it under the sun to prevent spoilage.

0: Rising fuel prices are squeezing New York school bus contractors.
1: It's been a huge hurt since the wintertime.
0: Paul Morey is the president of the New York School Bus Contractors Association. The group represents private school bus operators serving 85% of the state's school districts.
1: The contractor definitely eats the cost when fuels rise, and that's something no one's guessing that the prices will come lower than they were before this winter.
0: The U.S.-Israeli war on Iran has disrupted the flow of around a fifth of the world's oil supplies. Since the war started in late February, fuel prices have posted one of their most rapid climbs on record. The spike has upended economies around the globe. U.S. school bus operators are major buyers of diesel, consuming more than 800 million gallons of diesel annually, according to the American School Bus Council. Morey said school bus operators do not have the option of reducing service or driving fewer miles.
1: So being realistic, it's a long-term cost, and it's not something that we can just change and say, oh, we won't run that many miles. We run those miles because we're getting children to and from school safely, and that we have to do.
0: A recent analysis found the nearly 70% jump in diesel fuel prices since December has added nearly $2 billion to the annual cost of operating school buses in the U.S.
2: Canada Strong will help make America great again.
3: Prime Minister Mark Carney called for a new partnership with the United States during a speech in New York on Thursday, striking a conciliatory tone as Canada finds itself excluded from talks on a revised North American trade pact.
2: With our endowments from potash, nickel, copper, uranium, lithium, cobalt, beyond, Canada can be the most reliable supplier that America needs to put affordable food on the table, strengthen national defense, and meet the exploding demand to power AI.
3: Carney said that while the world is undergoing a rupture as the U.S. transforms its commercial relationships, working closely with Canada in specific sectors, including aluminum, automobiles, and critical minerals, will strengthen both countries. After President Donald Trump's threats to annex Canada as the 51st state, Carney described Canada's ties to the U.S. as, quote, weaknesses we must correct. And at a speech at the World Economic Forum in Davos, Switzerland in January, Carney referred to American hegemony and said greater integration with great powers created vulnerabilities to be exploited. In New York, Carney praised U.S. innovation and values.
2: As the most dynamic, resilient, and inventive country the world has ever seen, as a country whose founding values of liberty, democracy, justice, and openness should continue to serve as guides to its future and the future of the world.
3: Amid the ongoing trade war with the U.S., Carney has vowed to double Canadian exports to other markets in the next decade and signed more than 20 economic and security deals in the last year. Canada still sends around 70% of its exports to the U.S.
4: Traders and residents in the eastern Congolese city of Bunia said the Ebola outbreak was beginning to disrupt supplies and trade, with some merchants warning that transport restrictions and border measures were affecting their businesses and daily survival. The economic concerns come as authorities

0: intensify efforts to contain an outbreak of the rare Bundibugyo strain of Ebola centered in Ituri province. The World Health Organization says the outbreak has been linked to more than 900 suspected cases, at least 101 confirmed infections and around 220 suspected deaths in Congo and Uganda. Rwanda has closed several border crossings with eastern Congo, including the Ruzizi 1 and Ruzizi 2 crossings linking Bukavu in South Kivu to Rwanda, while tighter health controls have also been introduced around Goma in North Kivu. Health checkpoints have multiplied across the region as authorities attempt to slow transmission after confirmed cases were reported in Ituri, North Kivu and South Kivu. The outbreak has spread across conflict-hit eastern Congo, where insecurity and displacement already complicate trade and humanitarian access. At the University of Bunia, law faculty official Lolo Bitham said restrictions on flights and trade routes risked isolating the city economically. He warned that if road transport were also suspended, Bunia could face serious shortages as many traders were already running low on supplies.
1: Oh, la vie à l'époque avec Corona, avant de prendre cette mesure, on avait quand même mis en place des dispositifs pour essayer de surveiller la population qui devait voyager. 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Les conflits de travail, on va parler un peu.
0: Eastern Congo depends heavily on cross-border trade with neighboring Uganda and Rwanda, particularly for food products and consumer goods, making the outbreak a growing economic concern alongside the public health emergency.

0: Today, Temu has received a fine of 200 million euro for breaching the Digital Services Act. Temu reaches 130 million consumers in the European Union. But the company has not properly assessed the risks of illegal products being sold on its marketplace. What products are we talking about? Dangerous toys for kids, small electronics without proper label, clothes and jewelry containing harmful chemicals, to name just a few. Our message is clear. If you want to access our market of 450 million consumers, you have to respect our rules, period. This means that as a company, you're responsible for your services and the risks they pose to our citizens. If you respect our rules, you're welcome to offer your services in Europe. If you don't respect our rules, you will be held accountable.
1: Further penalties could follow in the coming months as a result of a nearly two-year investigation under the Digital Services Act that requires large online companies to do more to tackle illegal and harmful content on their platforms. EU regulators investigated Temu following complaints by pan-European consumers organization BEUC and 17 of its national members. The European Commission, the EU executive, said the company failed to diligently identify, analyze, and assess the systemic risk of illegal products sold on its platform and the resulting harm to consumers in the European Union. It criticized Temu for not properly assessing how its recommender systems and product promotion programs by affiliated influencers could amplify the risk of sales of illegal products. The commission gave Temu until August 28th to deliver an action plan that regulators will assess, with a decision on whether the company has done enough to comply with the DSA due in 2 months' time.
2: Wembanyama going against Isaiah Hartenstein.
3: Victor Wembanyama delivered a dominant performance to power the San Antonio.

0: Spurs passed the Oklahoma City Thunder 118-91 on Thursday, evening the Western Conference Finals at three games apiece and setting up a winner-takes-all Game 7 on Saturday in Oklahoma City. The winner will advance to face the New York Knicks in the NBA Finals. Wembanyama finished with 28 points on 10 of 21 shooting, adding 10 rebounds and 3 blocks, setting the tone early by hitting 2 3-pointers and blocking a shot within the opening 90 seconds. The Spurs built a lead they never relinquished, but it was a dominant third-quarter run without Wembanyama on the floor that put the game beyond reach. With Oklahoma City still within 10 points, San Antonio went on a 20-0 run, including 11 consecutive points with Wembanyama on the bench, as the Thunder missed 14 straight shots. The surge effectively ended the contest before the third quarter was over. Center Luke Kornet was instrumental in San Antonio's defensive stranglehold during that stretch, with his physicality and communication proving key to shutting down Oklahoma City's offense. Arina Sabalenka overcame a first-set scare to beat France's Elsa Jacquemot 7-5, 6-2 on Thursday and reach the third round of the French Open. The world number one was pushed hard early on by the home favorite, who thrilled the crowd with several impressive winners and matched Sabalenka's power for much of the opening set. Sabalenka eventually sealed the first set on her third set point before taking control of the match by winning 5 consecutive games in the second set. The Belarusian, who is still seeking her first French Open title, will next face Australia's Daria Kasatkina. Defending champion Coco Gauff also advanced after defeating Egypt's Meyer Sheriff 6-3, 6-2, while fellow American Madison Keys beat Antonia Ruzic in straight sets. In the men's draw, Francis Tiafoe outlasted Poland's Hubert Hurkacz in a 5-set thriller lasting 4 hours and 43 minutes before revealing his racket went missing during post-match celebrations with fans. Elsewhere, Belgium's Raphael Collignon stunned 5th seed Ben Shelton in straight sets, while Canada's Félix Auger-Aliassime also advanced to the third round. Elfyn Evans of Wales seized command of Rally Japan on Friday, building a 17.7-second lead after a tricky morning run. The Toyota Gazoo racing driver made a slow start, finishing only 4th on the brand-new Asuka opener, but bounced back with authority on the demanding Isagami's tunnel stage before adding another stage win on Inabu / Shitara to reach the midday service break in control. Evans leads Toyota teammate, Sweden's Oliver Solberg, who won the opening stage, with defending Rally Japan winner Sébastien Ogier of France lurking just 0.5 seconds further back in third place. Overnight rain left damp patches under the trees and made tire choice a headache throughout the morning loop. The new Asuka test immediately claimed a victim when home hero Takamoto Katsuta clipped a bank on a slippery right-hander and suffered a left rear puncture. Solberg made the best start of the rally, edging Sami Pahari of Finland by 0.2 seconds to claim the first stage win. But Evans responded emphatically on the 24.29-kilometer Isagami's tunnel stage, going 7.5 seconds quicker than Solberg to grab the rally lead by 6.4 seconds.
1: The Attorneys General of New York and New Jersey said on Wednesday that they had issued a subpoena to FIFA over ticketing practices for the upcoming World Cup. In a press release, New York Attorney General Letitia James and New Jersey Attorney General Jennifer Davenport said the request covers 8 matches in New Jersey, including the July 19 final. They said some fans have reported that they did not receive tickets in the category they paid for. Fans who paid for Category 1 tickets, which are closest to the field, were allegedly assigned seats further back in Category 2 areas. Jody Balsam is a clinical law professor at Brooklyn Law School.
2: If they bought tickets based on representations by FIFA about the seating arrangements and later found themselves in less desirable seats due to arbitrary changes in seat categorization, this could be seen as misleading, potentially actionable, under the New York and New Jersey consumer protection laws.
1: James in Davenport also said they will investigate ticket prices, which they said have, quote, far exceeded those of any previous World Cup tournament. FIFA declined to comment. The soccer governing body is using dynamic pricing for the first time at this year's World Cup. That system allows ticket prices to fluctuate based on factors such as real-time demand, inventory, and the popularity of an event. Balsam says dynamic pricing is legal but must be accurately represented.
2: But it can be considered deceptive if consumers were led to believe that they were purchasing prices in a category at a certain price and only afterwards the price changes. In other words, it can be illegal if you change the score after the game is over. You have to be transparent about your use of dynamic pricing.
1: Following backlash over high prices, FIFA has introduced a limited number of $60 tickets located high in the top corners of stadiums. The 2026 World Cup, which begins on June 11, will be hosted by the United States, Canada, and Mexico.
3: Same rules apply with regards to.
4: I think this goal gave us a lot of confidence because then, yeah, we were really electric. So we played forward with incredible free kick from Jeremy Pino, the next chance from JP, and honestly, I was a little bit worried because very often, I don't know if you say the same in English, is when the goals you don't score, you concede. And we could have decided it. And then, of course, it's just 1-0. They went all in, all the tall players up front kicking the balls long. But yeah, we defended then so well as a team. And so at the end, I think we deserve the win. It's the same. It's I see myself as a servant for the players, as a servant for the club, and then somebody who gives the direction, yeah? and of course, and I told the players today in the meeting when we had it in the hotel, because I got many messages from fans where they said thank you for the best day in my life and all the stuff, and I really appreciate it. And I told the players exactly the same. So I have to say thank you to the players. I have to say thank you to the supporters, because it's the same. It's also another incredible day for me and for my family, sharing these moments with my family here at Leipzig again. It's just a fantastic day. So I have to say thank you to the player.
5: I was looking for the pass first. I don't shoot too much, as you've probably just said there, one shot. But yeah, as I was going forward with the ball, I was originally looking for a pass. I seen Munoz was at the back post. I was going to play it to him when I was getting a bit closer, and then they just kept going back when there was more space. So I got close enough to have a shot, and thankfully it ended up going straight to JP. So it was a good shot.
6: Welcome to A-News. I'm Omer Taslim. You're watching Turkey's Diplomacy. Why I say that this is a very significant visit?
7: It can be incredibly helpful.
6: Palestinians from the Gaza Strip.
8: Why those humanitarian aid still stuck?
6: If we put Daesh aside, is this the end of Netanyahu?
7: So many chefs in the kitchen.
6: The end of sanctions.
9: Every story is part of a bigger picture. This is a global conversation. Live and unfiltered. The defining issues of our age. The decisions that shape debate. Every story counts. A fast-changing world told through stories that endure. Events that define economies, societies, and political landscapes. A-News. Perspectives change. Truth remains. Discover the truth for justice.

0: that we perhaps have the makings of a deal here.
1: While U.S. Treasury Secretary Scott Bessent was tight-lipped about a possible deal between the U.S. and Iran, sources told Reuters on Thursday that the two sides reached an agreement to extend their ceasefire for another 60 days and lift restrictions on shipping through the Strait of Hormuz. But the sources said President Donald Trump had yet to approve it.
0: Again, it's always a mistake to get out ahead of the president, so it is all going to be the president's decision.
1: Iran's Tasnim news agency, meanwhile, said the text of a potential memorandum of understanding with the U.S. had not yet been finalized or confirmed, citing a source close to the negotiating team. According to four sources familiar with the matter, the agreement would allow ship traffic through the Strait of Hormuz, while negotiators tackled difficult issues such as Iran's nuclear program. If a new deal is approved, it would amount to the biggest step towards peace since the conflict began on February 28th. News of the possible agreement came after a round of tit-for-tat attacks between the two countries, the latest such incident since the ceasefire took effect in early April. The new deal would specify unrestricted shipping through the strait and would require the U.S. to also lift its blockade of Iranian ports. The U.S. would also lift some sanctions on Iranian oil sales. The U.S. warned Oman not to get involved in any effort with Iran to impose a toll in the Strait of Hormuz, and Trump on Wednesday threatened to bomb the country.
2: They would like to control it. Nobody's going to control it. It's international waters, and Oman will behave just like everybody else, so we'll have to blow them up.
1: Treasury Secretary Scott Bessent on Thursday said Oman's ambassador told him there were no plans to impose tolls.
0: I had a call with the Omani ambassador this morning, and he assured me that there were no plans for tolling the strait. As he said, our countries have had 200 years of good relations. He wants to have another 200 more.
1: Oman has not mentioned the idea of joint control of the strait with Iran, with which it says it has discussed freedom of navigation. Tehran expressed solidarity with Oman after what it called U.S. officials' threats.
3: As ceasefire talks between the U.S. and Iran drag on, the truce has come under another test. The U.S. has carried out a series of strikes on Iranian targets this week, most recently on Wednesday night. It says these strikes are in response to Iranian threats. In the latest incident, Kuwait says it was attacked by Iranian missiles and drones. Iran confirms that it launched a fresh attack in the region. It says this is in response to American aggression. Now, these clashes have not caused the ceasefire to collapse, but they have left the Middle East on edge.
4: So uranium, when it comes out of the ground, is uranium ore, is a mixture of various uranium isotopes. And some of those isotopes are more or less useful for things like energy production or use of that uranium in nuclear weapons. So when the uranium comes out of the ground, it's about 0.7% uranium-235, and that's really the isotope that we want because that isotope breaks apart a lot easier than uranium-238, which there's a lot more of in the in natural uranium. So basically, to sustain a reaction, a chain reaction, to produce energy or at a larger scale to produce a nuclear weapon, to produce the explosion of a nuclear weapon, we want to increase the amount of uranium-235 isotope in that uranium mix. For a nuclear weapon, we're talking about closer to 90%.

0: uranium-235. And there are sort of applications in between that. So, for instance, Iran's research reactor takes nuclear fuel that's enriched to about 20% uranium-235. Medical isotopes kind of take other percentages of uranium-235, but that's what enrichment is basically increasing the percentage of uranium-235, the fissile isotope that can sustain a chain reaction within the uranium. Centrifuges are that's the equipment that one would use to enrich uranium. There are other methods for uranium enrichment, but that's the one that Iran was using. So basically, it's just a very long tube. In the case of Iran, I think it was aluminium that they were using. And basically, you put hundreds and hundreds of these tubes in what are called cascades. They're all interconnected between each other. You insert the uranium hexafluoride, so the gas form of the uranium that you're wanting to enrich. That centrifuge spins really, really, really fast, and it separates out uranium-235 from uranium-238. So bypassing that uranium hexafluoride through the cascades of centrifuges, that's how you start accumulating kind of greater percentages of uranium-235 in the output material. So it's the equipment you use for enrichment.
1: The Israeli military said early on Thursday it had again struck Hezbollah infrastructure in southern Lebanon, despite a ceasefire that has formally been in place since mid-April. The military said the targets were located near the city of Tyre, a Hezbollah stronghold in southern Lebanon. No immediate information on casualties was available. The Israeli army also said it had intercepted a suspicious aerial object over an area in southern Lebanon where Israeli troops were operating, describing it as a suspected drone attack targeting its forces. At the same time, Hezbollah announced that it carried out 37 attacks targeting Israeli forces and military positions in southern Lebanon and northern Israel over the past 24 hours. Hezbollah attacks included explosive drone strikes, rocket barrages, and anti-tank missile fire targeting Israeli troop gatherings, military vehicles, and military sites in southern Lebanon and northern Israel. Hezbollah added that one drone attack targeted Israeli soldiers at the Galilee Forest Camp in northern Israel, while another struck a tent housing Israeli troops in Nakura. The ceasefire was agreed between Israel and the Lebanese government, which is not itself a party to the conflict. In practice, however, hostilities between Israel and Hezbollah have continued on a nearly daily basis.

0: Israel struck a southern Beirut suburb as it continues its intensification of attacks across Lebanon just a day before crucial talks are set to take place in Washington. The strike in Shuafit, just south of Beirut's international airport, hit an apartment. It was not immediately clear who was targeted. Throughout the day, Israel struck the coastal city of Tyre in southern Lebanon, as well as Nabatieh and surrounding areas, killing at least 14 people. Among them were five women and children and a Lebanese army soldier. Israel made the decision to intensify its attacks against Hezbollah earlier this week after Hezbollah has increased the intensity of their strikes on Israeli troops in southern Lebanon and in northern Israel, notably using fiber optic drones. The widespread attacks over the past few days has been the most intense in Lebanon since a nominal ceasefire went into effect on April 17. Washington talks will be very crucial. This will be the first direct talks between Lebanese and Israeli military officials. However, with the ongoing attacks, there's a lot of concern that any sort of long-term agreement would simply be a ceasefire in name only.
1: Israeli warplanes targeting civilian residential areas in the Shaiti refugee camp in the western part of Gaza City during nighttime hours caused extensive destruction in the area. In the attack carried out on the third day of the holiday, many houses were destroyed, an entire residential block was completely devastated, and severe damage occurred to infrastructure. At daybreak, Palestinians who went to the area were confronted with scenes of destruction that overshadowed the joy of the holiday, and they began collecting what remained of their belongings from their homes turned into rubble. One of the residents, Dia al-Umrani, stated that they had received evacuation warnings from the Israeli army shortly before the attack and that houses in the neighborhood had been evacuated, but there were no military elements in the targeted area. Mumin Abu Lail, who lost his home, also stated that he lost all his savings and future plans due to the attack. Noting that he was planning to get married soon, Abu Lail said that his house was completely destroyed in the strike and that his dreams were buried under the rubble. The destruction caused by the Israeli attack in the area, collapsed houses, piles of rubble, and a large crater left by the strike was captured in images.

0: Israeli attacks on several areas of Gaza City during the second day of Eid al-Adha killed one Palestinian and injured many others, according to local health sources. Medical officials said an Israeli drone targeted a gathering of civilians near the Imam al-Shafi'i Mosque in the Zaytun neighborhood, southeast of Gaza City. The strike reportedly killed one Palestinian at the scene and left several others wounded. The attack was part of a broader wave of Israeli strikes reported across different parts of Gaza during the Eid holiday. Witnesses describe panic and chaos in the area as residents and emergency teams rushed to help the injured and transport victims to nearby medical facilities. Al Jazeera and other regional media outlets reported that bombardments continued in multiple neighborhoods of Gaza City despite the holiday. While humanitarian conditions in the enclave remain severe due to ongoing conflict, displacement, and shortages of medical supplies. International agencies and humanitarian organizations have repeatedly expressed concern over the rising civilian toll in Gaza, particularly in densely populated residential areas where many families have sought shelter during the ongoing fighting.
1: Palestinians in Gaza City held a funeral on Thursday for Emad Eslim. Sources close to Hamas said Eslim was killed in an Israeli strike on a building in Gaza City. Health officials said the attack killed 10 people, including 5 children. Israel has ramped up its strikes on Hamas figures, despite a ceasefire agreed to last fall. Just over a week after his predecessor, Izzeddin al-Haddad, was killed in an Israeli strike on a Gaza apartment block. Nida al-Islam is a relative of the commander killed in Gaza City Wednesday. He said, despite the truce, the war did not stop. Since the October truce, Israel has killed some 900 Palestinians, according to figures from Gaza health officials that do not distinguish between combatants and civilians. Israel and Hamas are deadlocked in indirect talks over implementing the second phase of a ceasefire deal, which includes the group's disarmament and Israeli army withdrawals. The ceasefire agreed in October left Israel in control of more than half of Gaza, with Hamas controlling a sliver of coastal territory.
0: A drone crashed onto the roof of a 10-story block of flats in the southeastern city of Galati during a Russian overnight attack on neighboring Ukraine on Friday, causing an explosion and a fire that injured 2 people, Romanian authorities said. Romania, a member of both NATO and the European Union, shares a 650-kilometer land border with Ukraine and has seen Russian drones breach its airspace 28 times since Moscow began attacking Kyiv's ports across the Danube River, Romania's defense ministry said on Friday. Friday's incident was the first time a drone had hit a densely populated area in Romania and caused injuries, and was likely to increase tensions on NATO's eastern flank at a time when Ukraine's allies are worried about the war spilling over its borders. The ministry added it had recovered drone fragments that fell in Romania 47 times. Romania's emergency response agency said on Friday a fire broke out in a 10th-floor apartment after the drone struck the building's roof and exploded. 2 people were receiving medical treatment on site, it said, adding 70 people had evacuated. It said the drone's entire explosive payload detonated. The fire has since been extinguished.

0: it has changed warfare fundamentally, especially when you look at how the full-scale invasion started in 2022, and we had World War One style, you know, tanks shooting at each other and people fighting in trenches, all the way to today, where we have a kill zone that is anywhere from 5 to 20 kilometers in Ukraine, and nothing survives in there. And whatever tries to penetrate into that kill zone, be it drones or armored vehicles, it will get destroyed within minutes and hours. The drones have fundamentally changed both the cost calculation of war. So we have very cheap FPV drones costing just a couple hundred or $1,000, taking out very expensive, very bespoke systems such as tanks, fighter jets, helicopters. And so you have a fundamental asymmetry of something that is orders of magnitude cheaper, taking out very bespoke systems that you cannot produce as easily at scale. When you look at studies where combat kills come from, 70 to 80% of kills and injuries come from FPV drones. Around 16% is artillery, and only 4% is small firearms and traditional systems. What we are seeing is both drones evolving themselves. We started with those traditional quadcopter drones having an antenna and using a radio link to transmit data back to the operator. But this radio link can be jammed and communications can be spoofed. Most of those radio links are analog and are not encrypted. That's mainly because it's cheap and easy to do as compared to digital encrypted links.
1: World leaders, diplomats, and top security officials are here in Singapore for the Shangri-La Dialogue, Asia's premier defense conference. Now in its 23rd year, the weekend event is organized by the International Institute for Strategic Study and is held here in the Shangri-La Hotel. The conference is known for its frank exchanges between delegates as they confront some of the biggest defense issues of the day. This year's conference comes amid ongoing concern about China's rapidly expanding military power and the growingly assertive way in which it has been pressing its claims in the South China Sea. Those territorial claims have recently led to direct confrontations with the Philippines, Vietnam, and others. At the same time, many countries that are being represented here are becoming increasingly concerned about American priorities and their commitment to the Indo-Pacific region. There are also new worries that Washington may be softening its support for Taiwan, following remarks by President Donald Trump after his meetings in Beijing earlier this month with Chinese leader Xi Jinping. Many are hoping for some clarity during this conference when U.S. Secretary of Defense Pete Hegseth addresses the forum to talk about the American strategy for the Indo-Pacific. Even though the weekend event tends to focus primarily on regional issues, the wars in Ukraine and Iran, which are having a global impact, are sure to be part of the discussion, with defense ministers from both the Middle East and Europe on hand. This year's conference starts with a keynote address from Vietnam's leader, Tho Lam. China is his country's largest trading partner, but the two are also at odds over competing territorial claims, meaning Vietnam has to perform a delicate balancing act. The U.S., meantime, has been working to improve its relations with Hanoi. Tho Lam is expected to keep his address focused on using consensus to manage differences and working jointly on regional stability and development.
2: United Nations aims to slash senior leadership positions over the next 2 years as part of reforms at the 80-year-old institution.
3: I call to order the informal meeting of the plenary on the UNAIDS initiative.
2: Secretary General Antonio Guterres on Thursday said streamlining the organization will not be an easy task.
4: Genuine reform requires tough choices. This is no time for complacency, self-interest, or foot dragging. Like the founders of our organization 8 years ago, we must act for all humanity, including future generations.
2: Guterres's 10 years as UN chief are up at the end of 2026. He has called for decisive change and cost-cutting amid a financial crisis due partly to unpaid fees, including from top contributor, the United States. The Secretary General has hailed significant progress in the so-called UN-80 reforms so far, citing a cut in the 2026 budget and the transfer of hundreds of jobs out of high-cost cities such as Geneva and New York. But he also urged states to drive more ambitious

0: Five candidates vying to replace Guterres have also expressed the need to reform or reinvent multilateralism.
1: And so we're going to be signing an executive order.
2: A challenge to President Donald Trump's move to tighten the rules for mail-in ballots hit a snag on Thursday. A U.S. judge declined to immediately block Trump's executive order on the matter, but left the door open for the Democratic Party to challenge it again after the administration takes further steps to have the rules implemented. Here's Reuters legal reporter Luke Cohen.
3: Donald Trump has, of course, repeatedly alleged that mail-in voting is susceptible to fraud, even though studies and audits have found that voter fraud is extremely rare, and Trump himself has voted by mail in multiple elections. So the executive order directed agencies, including the Department of Homeland Security, to create lists of eligible voters in each state, and then directed the Postal Service to ensure that only those voters were given mail-in ballots. But those agencies have not yet implemented rules to comply with that executive order. And so as a result, the judge said the Democrats' case was premature. He did leave the door open to allowing the Democrats to file another challenge to the executive order after those rules were already in place. So essentially, nothing has changed for now in terms of how Americans vote. No stricter mail-in ballot rules are in place. But I think we're now waiting to see how federal agencies, including the Postal Service, go about implementing rules that are in line with Trump's new executive order. And then once they do, I think we're very likely to see further legal challenges from the Democrats.
2: Democrats had filed a lawsuit alleging Trump's executive order would infringe on states' rights to maintain their own list of voters and run their elections. Democrats and voting rights advocates are worried that people who are lawfully registered to vote will be improperly kicked off the voter rolls this year. And that would be significant, as Trump's Republicans are locked in a tight battle with Democrats for control of both houses of Congress in the November midterm elections.
4: In an Ebola outbreak, hours matter. Yet the response to the deadly and fast-spreading epidemic in the Democratic Republic of Congo is weeks, if not months, behind. After delayed detection, the major issue now facing the country is contact tracing. Only 7% of the thousands who may be at risk have been identified, and medical teams are racing to find them. Tropical disease expert Professor Daniel Bausch said contact tracing needs to hit at least 70% to gain a grip on the disease.
5: What you want to see to have confidence that you're under control is that virtually all of your new cases were on your contact list, because that means that you understand the chains of transmission.
4: The WHO said this outbreak was caused by a strain of the virus known as Bundi Bujo. It's already caused 220 suspected deaths and 900 cases, and has now spread to neighbouring Uganda. Oxfam's DRC director Manenji Mangudu said a major obstacle to combating the outbreak is funding cuts from the US, UK and Sudan.
6: For Ebola, we need huge investments in isolation facilities, in the triage facilities, in the water systems, the disinfection, and the people that are doing the campaigns, engaging the communities.
4: He added that there also needs to be systems in place to stop people coming into contact with infectious corpses. In eastern Congo, health facilities have been attacked by angry mobs, reclaiming bodies of loved ones, apparently unaware of the risks. As well as a lack of basic supplies, the country is also facing mistrust from a community scarred by previous outbreaks. Experts fear a repeat of the worst ever Ebola outbreak, which spread across West Africa from 2014 to 16 and caused over 11,000 deaths.

has warned that global average temperatures are likely to remain at or near record levels over the next 5 years, according to a new report prepared by the UK Met Office. The report states that global warming trends will continue to push temperatures to unprecedented levels, with Arctic regions expected to experience above average anomalies compared to the rest of the world. According to the findings, there is a 91% probability that between 2026 and 2030, global average near-surface temperatures will temporarily exceed 1.5 degrees Celsius above pre-industrial levels for at least 1 year. This threshold was already surpassed in 2024, when global temperatures reached 1.55 degrees Celsius above pre-industrial levels. The WMO also noted a 75% probability that the 2026 to 2035 year average will exceed the 1.5 degrees Celsius threshold, while the likelihood of any single year exceeding 2 degrees Celsius remains extremely low, at less than 1%. The report further highlights the possibility of an El Niño event developing toward the end of 2026, which could contribute to additional warming. Scientists say such conditions could increase the chance of 2027 becoming a record-breaking year. Dr. Leon Hermanson, lead author of the report, explained that El Niño conditions in the tropical Pacific, particularly expected in 2027 and 2028, may further amplify global temperature rises. The study also points to shifting precipitation patterns, noting that Southeast Europe has recently experienced unusually dry conditions following years of heavy rainfall. While the 2026 to 2030 period could bring increased rainfall, the report cautions that regional forecasts remain uncertain. The WMO concluded that the coming years are likely to be among the warmest on record, underscoring ongoing concerns about accelerating climate

0: The sleek, yellow robot navigates the waters beneath a sheet of ice in Switzerland. It's the brainchild of a team of students developing it to better observe lake ice.
1: We want to collect more data about the ice thickness because there aren't that much data out there yet.
0: In the future, it could also help scientists monitor frozen environments that are difficult and sometimes dangerous to access. The autonomous vehicle is called Polaris. Students from ETH Zurich designed it to operate in alpine lakes and collect data throughout winter. Project co-lead Richard Rudin says the goal is to make it safer to observe ice conditions.
2: The problem with sending humans out onto the ice is that we want to observe the ice during its entire season, so at the very beginning when it's thin and at the end where it's structurally unsafe. So for that we like to use a robot which can measure it from underneath the ice.
0: Polaris moves beneath the surface to fixed points, linking each measurement to locations. It uses two main methods, touching the ice with a pressure sensor to measure depth and scanning from below with sonar to gauge distance. Project manager Maximilian von Loach says it allows for more detailed mapping, where the team aims to achieve accuracy within about half an inch.
1: It's much more constant and it's also much more accurate to do it with an underwater drone than compared to a satellite. And you can also put specific points you want to measure at, and you can do it also continuously and track the whole topology of the ice surface from below.
0: Early tests have taken place at Lake St. Moritz and Theodule Glacier Lake. If successful, the system could give researchers and local authorities a safer, more detailed way to track ice and spot changes as they happen.

Turkey A has proudly marked the 573rd anniversary of the conquest of Istanbul across the country. The capital of the Eastern Roman Empire, Constantinople was conquered by the Ottoman army under the command of Ottoman Sultan Mehmed II on 29th May 1453. The conquest transformed the city, once the heart of the Byzantine realm, into the capital of the new Ottoman Empire. The Ottomans began an empire with the conquest of Istanbul, which was to be one of the most powerful empires.

empires in the world history. Istanbul, a cosmopolitan city, was besieged 28 times throughout history before its conquest in 1453 by Ottoman Sultan Mehmed II. In recognition of his victory, the 21-year-old ruler was thereafter known as Mehmed the Conqueror.

0: Visitors are flocking to Bozdaw Film Plateaus during the Eid al-Adha holiday, where large-scale historical performances, live-action choreography, and cultural activities are drawing crowds throughout the day. The 200-acre plateau is hosting special holiday programs, combining entertainment with historical storytelling. At the center of the celebrations is a live production portraying the Turks' arrival in Anatolia through horseback acrobatics, dance performances, fire shows, and stage battle choreography. The show features a 45-member international stunt and choreography team made up of Kazakh, Russian, Ossetian, and Turkish performers alongside specially trained horses, wolves, falcons, and eagles. General Art Director Rahim Muradov said that the production focuses on Turkish identity, history, and cultural roots, aiming to reconnect audiences with a shared historical memory through live performances rather than digital experiences.
1: Diriliş Ateşi bizim atalarımızın Anadolu'ya buraya nasıl geldiler ve neyle karşılaştılar ve neyle mücadele etmişler aslında onu anlatıyor ama sadece bunu anlatmıyor. 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
0: Beyond the stage shows, visitors explore historical sets while also taking part in horseback riding, archery, traditional crafts, and interactive cultural activities.
2: İlk olarak kahvaltı ettik, sonra cam atölyesine geldik.
3: Şimdi de ata biniyorsun.
2: Evet.
0: Bozdaw Film Plateaus also host traditional Turkish cuisine, costume photography areas, glass workshops, and live equestrian performances, as families and tourists continue visiting the site throughout the Eid holiday.

Pilgrims of the Sacred House of Allah threw pebbles at the Jamarat in Mina on the second day of Tashrik yesterday, Thursday, before those who were in a hurry headed to the Grand Mosque to perform the farewell tawaf today, Friday marking the end of the Hajj rituals. The Moroccan pilgrim Othman Kanan said, "Our wishes for this year's Hajj, God willing, are forgiveness for all Muslims who performed Hajj and circumambulated the house, and that conditions for Muslims around the world improve, God willing. This year everything is very good, the organization is excellent, and we wish success for everyone. May God accept from all, and may it be an accepted Hajj." The Saudi press agency said that the general authority for the care of the Grand Mosque and the Prophet's Mosque continues to implement its operational and field plans to organize the movement of pilgrims as those in a hurry perform the farewell tawaf today, Friday. The system aims to enhance the smooth flow of movement and manage crowds efficiently inside the Grand Mosque and its courtyards. The agency noted that preparations include the deployment of field teams in corridors, courtyards, and entrances to guide pilgrims to designated routes for tawaf and sari, and to provide guidance services and answer inquiries. The Egyptian pilgrim Muad Saleh said, "My wish in life was to perform Hajj, and praise be to God, He has honored me with it. I hope to come again many more years, and I ask God not to deprive me of this place for many years." Pilgrims perform the Jamarat ritual in Mina during the 3 days of Tashrik, following the first day of Eid al-Adha. Mina is the largest tent city in the world, located east of Mecca, about 6 kilometers from the Grand Mosque. The days of Tashrik are named so because pilgrims used to preserve sacrificed meat during them by slicing it and drying it under the sun to prevent spoilage.

0: Rising fuel prices are squeezing New York school bus contractors.
1: It's been a huge hurt since the wintertime.
0: Paul Morey is the president of the New York School Bus Contractors Association. The group represents private school bus operators serving 85% of the state's school districts.
1: The contractor definitely eats the cost when fuels rise, and that's something no one's guessing that the prices will come lower than they were before this winter.
0: The U.S.-Israeli war on Iran has disrupted the flow of around a fifth of the world's oil supplies. Since the war started in late February, fuel prices have posted one of their most rapid climbs on record. The spike has upended economies around the globe. U.S. school bus operators are major buyers of diesel, consuming more than 800 million gallons of diesel annually, according to the American School Bus Council. Morey said school bus operators do not have the option of reducing service or driving fewer miles.
1: So being realistic, it's a long-term cost, and it's not something that we can just change and say, oh, we won't run that many miles. We run those miles because we're getting children to and from school safely, and that we have to do.
0: A recent analysis found the nearly 70% jump in diesel fuel prices since December has added nearly $2 billion to the annual cost of operating school buses in the U.S.
2: Canada Strong will help make America great again.
3: Prime Minister Mark Carney called for a new partnership with the United States during a speech in New York on Thursday, striking a conciliatory tone as Canada finds itself excluded from talks on a revised North American trade pact.
2: With our endowments from potash, nickel, copper, uranium, lithium, cobalt, beyond, Canada can be the most reliable supplier that America needs to put affordable food on the table, strengthen national defense, and meet the exploding demand to power AI.
3: Carney said that while the world is undergoing a rupture as the U.S. transforms its commercial relationships, working closely with Canada in specific sectors, including aluminum, automobiles, and critical minerals, will strengthen both countries. After President Donald Trump's threats to annex Canada as the 51st state, Carney described Canada's ties to the U.S. as, quote, weaknesses we must correct. And at a speech at the World Economic Forum in Davos, Switzerland in January, Carney referred to American hegemony and said greater integration with great powers created vulnerabilities to be exploited. In New York, Carney praised U.S. innovation and values.
2: As the most dynamic, resilient, and inventive country the world has ever seen, as a country whose founding values of liberty, democracy, justice, and openness should continue to serve as guides to its future and the future of the world.
3: Amid the ongoing trade war with the U.S., Carney has vowed to double Canadian exports to other markets in the next decade and signed more than 20 economic and security deals in the last year. Canada still sends around 70% of its exports to the U.S.
4: Traders and residents in the eastern Congolese city of Bunia said the Ebola outbreak was beginning to disrupt supplies and trade, with some merchants warning that transport restrictions and border measures were affecting their businesses and daily survival. The economic concerns come as authorities intensify efforts to contain an outbreak of the rare Bundibugyo strain of Ebola centered in Ituri province. The World Health Organization says the outbreak has been linked to more than 900 suspected cases, at least 101 confirmed infections and around 220 suspected deaths in Congo and Uganda. Rwanda has closed several border crossings with eastern Congo, including the Ruzizi 1 and Ruzizi 2 crossings linking Bukavu in South Kivu to Rwanda, while tighter health controls have also

0: Today, Temu has received a fine of 200 million euro for breaching the Digital Services Act. Temu reaches 130 million consumers in the European Union, but the company has not properly assessed the risks of illegal products being sold on its marketplace. What products are we talking about? Dangerous toys for kids, small electronics without proper label, clothes and jewelry containing harmful chemicals, to name just a few. Our message is clear. If you want to access our market of 450 million consumers, you have to respect our rules, period. This means that as a company, you're responsible for your services and the risks they pose to our citizens. If you respect our rules, you're welcome to offer your services in Europe. If you don't respect our rules, you will be held accountable.
1: Further penalties could follow in the coming months as a result of a nearly two-year investigation under the Digital Services Act that requires large online companies to do more to tackle illegal and harmful content on their platforms. EU regulators investigated Temu following complaints by pan-European consumers organization BEUC and 17 of its national members. The European Commission, the EU executive, said the company failed to diligently identify, analyze, and assess the systemic risk of illegal products sold on its platform and the resulting harm to consumers in the European Union. It criticized Temu for not properly assessing how its recommender systems and product promotion programs by affiliated influencers could amplify the risk of sales of illegal products. The Commission gave Temu until August 28th to deliver an action plan that regulators will assess, with a decision on whether the company has done enough to comply with the DSA due in 2 months' time.
2: Ziraat Bank is with you all around the world.

0: Wembanyama going against Isaiah Hartenstein.
1: Victor Wembanyama delivered a dominant performance to power the San Antonio Spurs past the Oklahoma City Thunder 118-91 on Thursday, evening the Western Conference Finals at three games apiece and setting up a winner-takes-all Game 7 on Saturday in Oklahoma City. The winner will advance to face the New York Knicks in the NBA Finals. Wembanyama finished with 28 points on 10 of 21 shooting, adding 10 rebounds and 3 blocks, setting

The tone early by hitting 2 3-pointers and blocking a shot within the opening 90 seconds. The Spurs built a lead they never relinquished, but it was a dominant third quarter run without Wembanyama on the floor that put the game beyond reach. With Oklahoma City still within 10 points, San Antonio went on a 20-0 run, including 11 consecutive points with Wembanyama on the bench, as the Thunder missed 14 straight shots. The surge effectively ended the contest before the third quarter was over. Center Luke Kornet was instrumental in San Antonio's defensive stranglehold during that stretch, with his physicality and communication proving key to shutting down Oklahoma City's offense. Arina Sabalenka overcame a first set scare to beat France's Elsa Jacquemot 7-5, 6-2 on Thursday and reached the third round of the French Open. The world number one was pushed hard early on by the home favorite, who thrilled the crowd with several impressive winners and matched Sabalenka's power for much of the opening set. Sabalenka eventually sealed the first set on her third set point before taking control of the match by winning 5 consecutive games in the second set. The Belarusian, who is still seeking her first French Open title, will next face Australia's Daria Kasatkina. Defending champion Coco Gauff also advanced after defeating Egypt's Maher Sheriff 6-3, 6-2, while fellow American Madison Keys beat Antonia Ruzic in straight sets. In the men's draw, Francis Tiafoe outlasted Poland's Hubert Hurkacz in a 5-set thriller lasting 4 hours and 43 minutes before revealing his racket went missing during post-match celebrations with fans. Elsewhere, Belgium's Raphael Collignon stunned 5th seed Ben Shelton in straight sets, while Canada's Félix Auger-Aliassime also advanced to the third round.

0: Elfin Evans of Wales seized command of Rally Japan on Friday, building a 17.7-second lead after a tricky morning run. The Toyota Gazoo racing driver made a slow start, finishing only fourth on the brand-new Asuka opener, but bounced back with authority on the demanding Isagami's tunnel stage before adding another stage win on Inabu / Shitara to reach the midday service break in control. Evans leads Toyota teammate, Sweden's Oliver Solberg, who won the opening stage, with defending Rally Japan winner Sebastien Ogier of France lurking just 0.5 seconds further back in third place. Overnight rain left damp patches under the trees and made tire choice a headache throughout the morning loop. The new Asuka test immediately claimed a victim when home hero Takamoto Katsuda clipped a bank on a slippery right-hander and suffered a left rear puncture. Solberg made the best start of the rally, edging Sami Pahari of Finland by 0.2 seconds to claim the first stage win. But Evans responded emphatically on the 24.29-kilometer Isagami's tunnel stage, going 7.5 seconds quicker than Solberg to grab the rally lead by 6.4 seconds.
1: The Attorneys General of New York and New Jersey said on Wednesday that they had issued a subpoena to FIFA over ticketing practices for the upcoming World Cup. In a press release, New York Attorney General Letitia James and New Jersey Attorney General Jennifer Davenport said the request covers 8 matches in New Jersey, including the July 19 final. They said some fans have reported that they did not receive tickets in the category they paid for. Fans who paid for Category 1 tickets, which are closest to the field, were allegedly assigned seats further back in Category 2 areas. Jody Balsam is a clinical law professor at Brooklyn Law School.
2: If they bought tickets based on representations by FIFA about the seating arrangements and later found themselves in less desirable seats due to arbitrary changes in seat categorization, this could be seen as misleading, potentially actionable under the New York and New Jersey consumer protection laws.
1: James and Davenport also said they will investigate ticket prices, which they said have, quote, far exceeded those of any previous World Cup tournament. FIFA declined to comment. The soccer governing body is using dynamic pricing for the first time at this year's World Cup. That system allows ticket prices to fluctuate based on factors such as real-time demand, inventory, and the popularity of an event. Balsam says dynamic pricing is legal but must be accurate.

0: accurately represented.
1: But it can be considered deceptive if consumers were led to believe that they were purchasing prices in a category at a certain price, and only afterwards the price changes. In other words, it can be illegal if you change the score after the game is over. You have to be transparent about your use of dynamic pricing.
0: Following backlash over high prices, FIFA has introduced a limited number of $60 tickets located high in the top corners of stadiums. The 2026 World Cup, which begins on June 11, will be hosted by the United States, Canada, and Mexico.
2: Same rules apply with regards to.
3: I think this goal gave us a lot of confidence because then, yeah, we were really electric. So we played forward with incredible free kick from Jeremy Pino, the next chance from JP. And honestly, I was a little bit worried because very often, I don't know if you say the same in English, is when the goals you don't score, you concede. And we could have decided it. And then, of course, it's just 1-0. They went all in, all the tall players up front kicking the balls long. But yeah, we defended then so well as a team. And so at the end, I think we deserve the win. It's the same. It's I see myself as a servant for the players, as a servant for the club, and then somebody who gives the direction, yeah? and of course, and I told the players today in the meeting when we had it in the hotel, because I got many messages from fans where they said thank you for the best day in my life and all the stuff, and I really appreciate it. And I told the players exactly the same. So I have to say thank you to the players. I have to say thank you to the supporters, because it's the same. It's also another incredible day for me and for my family, sharing these moments with my family here at Leipzig again. It's just a fantastic day. So I have to say thank you to the player.
4: I was looking for the pass first. I don't shoot too much, as you've probably just said there, one shot. But yeah, as I was going forward with the ball, I was originally looking for a pass. I seen Munoz was at the back post. I was going to play it to him when I was getting a bit closer, and then they just kept going back when there was more space. So I got close enough to have a shot, and yeah, thankfully it ended up going straight to JP. So it was a good shot.
5: Sponsored by Halkbank.

Global markets are once again under intense pressure as tensions in the Strait of Hormuz push oil prices above the $100 mark, triggering sharp volatility across energy and financial markets. The fragile ceasefire between the United States and Iran is facing renewed strain after fresh strikes, drone interceptions, and retaliatory claims from both sides, raising fears.

0: fears of a wider escalation in the Gulf. At the same time, diplomatic efforts involving Pakistan, Oman, and regional mediators continue, but key disagreements over sanctions, nuclear rights, and control of the strategic waterway remain unresolved. Beyond the conflict zone, the ripple effects are spreading into global supply chains, with shipping costs rising, food insecurity warnings increasing, and critical mineral tensions deepening between major powers.
1: We have the strongest military anywhere in the world, as you know. You saw what we did with Venezuela. That worked out very quickly. And we're doing really equally as well with, but again, people don't want to write about it, with Iran. Iran is very much intent. They want very much to make a deal. So far, they haven't gotten there. We're not satisfied with it, but now we will be. We will be either that or we'll have to just finish the job. But their Navy is gone, as I've said 1,000 times. Their Navy is gone. Their Air Force is gone. Everything's gone, and they're negotiating on fumes. But we'll see what happens. Maybe we have to go back and finish it. Maybe we don't. Right now, I mean, you can speak to Steve Witkoff and Jared. They're doing a good job. But right now, I think it looks like they want to just make a deal. They want to. I don't think they have a choice. They're just going back to the internet because they're getting clobbered. Their economy is in free fall. They have 250% inflation. Their money has no value. Their whole economic system is broken down. They thought they were going to outweigh me, you know. We'll outweigh him. He's got the midterms. I don't care about the midterms. Look what happened last night. That was the prelude to the midterms. People understand it. They know that, very simple, Iran cannot have a nuclear weapon. I'm doing that for the world. I'm not doing it just for us. And we've had great support from other nations, by the way. We don't need it at all, but we've had great support from other nations.
2: The bottom line is Iran's never going to have a nuclear weapon. And if recent events have done anything, is just remind us once again that they are the world's leading sponsor of terrorism. And they can never have a nuclear weapon. Now, the president's preference, Mr. President, your preference, has told us repeatedly, is always to negotiate these things and to figure out if you can have agreements. Diplomacy is always the first option. And we continue to work on that through your envoys, Mr. Witkoff and Kushner and others, the vice president, who have been very involved. And if there's an agreement to be made, we want that to be made. I think there's been some progress and some interest. And we'll see over the next few hours and days whether progress could be made. I just want to remind everybody, Mr. President, you know this well, you have other options available to you if that doesn't work.
0: Joining me to discuss the latest developments from the world of finance is financial consultant Laurent Lecoux. Laurent, welcome to Turkey's Diplomacy. Great to have you with us.
3: Great to be back on Turkey's Diplomacy, Umar.
0: Laurent, share markets across Asia faltered this morning after fresh reports of a U.S. military strike in Iran and missile attacks flagged by Kuwait. Just when there was some cautious optimism around a deal, another escalation hits. How are you reading the markets right now?
3: Well, since April 8th and the start of the ceasefire, there's been a lot of complacency in financial markets. I think that investors should be ready for much higher volatility over the next few days and weeks, because we are on May 28th and there's still no peace agreement that has been signed. So I would think that financial markets are heading into a much more volatile period, because at the end of the day, the Strait of Hormuz is still mostly closed, and the impact on the real global economy continue to be a burden. And we will see over the next few days and weeks that this closure of the Strait of Hormuz, in fact, continue to push stagflationary pressure higher everywhere in the world.
0: Laurent, oil dropped more than 5% on Wednesday on hopes of a deal. Then the strikes happened and it snapped straight back up, over 3% on U.S. crude alone. We keep seeing this back and forth, but is this just volatility, or are we heading into a prolonged period of triple-digit oil?
3: Well, I think that oil prices have been kind of manipulated by two social posts in one way or the other. So again, here, I think that at the end of the day, the flow from the Middle East remain very constrained, and we are starting to see increasing depleting inventories everywhere in the world. So clearly, the fundamentals are still very positive for oil price. And here as well, investors should be ready ready to see much higher oil price in the foreseeable future. Even if a peace deal would be signed today, it would take at least 3-6 months for the

0: all supply chain to go back to the normal state. So I would think that in fact markets are really underpricing energy prices in the current environment.
1: Laurent, a U.S. emergency oil tanker is heading to the Philippines, the first SPR shipment to Asia since 2022 after Manila declared an energy emergency. And the IEA coordinated a 400 million barrel release. Is tapping strategic reserves a real solution or just a temporary fix for a deeper shift in global energy trade?
0: Well, this is the first time that U.S. SPR has been delivered to Asia since the Ukraine war started in 2022. I think that this highlights what I just mentioned, is that inventories of real oil barrels are depleting, and they are reaching levels that can threaten the good functioning of the global economy. So, I mean, this release of SPR are not really a long-term solution, and are just a way for many countries to buy times. But inevitably, if the Strait of Hormuz is not reopened, we will see further shortages everywhere in the world, mostly in Europe and Asia first.
1: Laurent, Trump's Port of Peace, which launched in February with $17 billion in pledges and a $70 billion reconstruction vision for Gaza. Now they're saying that we don't have any funds. Why has this Port of Peace become so dysfunctional, or was it like this from the very beginning?
0: Well, I think like many measures and political statements that have been announced by President Trump, in fact, in the real world, there's really not very concrete achievement. So I would still think that the Board of Peace is still empty, and there's no, I would say, long-term solution and no long-term plan of reconstructing Gaza. And even more that now Israel is even more aggressive against south of Lebanon. So I would think that a solution for Gaza is still far away from here.
1: Laurent, everyone's talking about oil, but silver has quietly become a weapon in its own right. China added it to its export controls on January the 1st and has since been importing it at record levels. Are we watching a full minerals war open up alongside the oil war? And how exposed is the West?
0: Well, I think that here as well, we all know that the U.S. targeted Iran and previously Venezuela. Both of these countries were major oil supplier to China. So I think that it's just normal that China try also to impact the U.S. And we have seen further restriction in terms of rare earths, silver. So I would say that since the geopolitical situation escalate and we still have the risk of further escalation around Taiwan later this year, I would think that we will see even more of this export ban or export restriction from both sides, the U.S. and China.
1: Laurent, the Iran war has set off a chain reaction that doesn't get enough attention. The Hormuz disruption hits gas supplies, gas prices drive up fertilizer costs, and farmers start cutting back on planting. The WFP is warning that 45 million more people could fall into acute food insecurity this year. How serious is this, and who gets hit the hardest?
0: Well, in fact, I would say the shortages of fertilizer, Asia is also entering a super El Nino cycle. So this will also impact crop yields over the next few months and next year. So unfortunately, the emerging markets are probably the most in danger in terms of securing future food supply. But I would say also that no single country is really safe from it. And even in the U.S., we are likely to see much lower yield on corn and soybean and wheat over the next few months, meaning that we will see much higher agriculture commodity prices, and this will add to the rising energy prices, and this at the end of the day will add to the stagflationary pressure that the world will still have to face over the next 12, 24 months, even if the crisis in the Middle East would be solved today.
1: Let's talk about China for a bit. In the space of just a few weeks, Xi Jinping has sat down with Trump, Putin, and Pakistan's Prime Minister Shehbaz Sharif. Putin's visit alone produced 40 signed agreements, with Xi calling the relationship the highest it's ever been. Sharif followed days later, pushing forward CPEC 2.0 and a new free trade deal. Is China positioning itself as the world's indispensable power right now?
0: Well, I think that since the start of the Iran war, clearly the world is increasingly polarized, and especially for those countries which are not keen to follow the U.S. rule-based order anymore, China is the new power which is very important to be friend with. And I think that we will see even more trade deals between China and other ASEAN countries in the next few months. Because, as I just said, Asia, especially Southeast Asia, will rely even more for its future growth to China.
1: Laurent Lecaux, thank you so much for that analysis. It was a pleasure having you on Turkey's Diplomacy once again.
0: Always my pleasure, Umar. Thank you.
1: Palestinians in Gaza City marked Eid al-Adha on Wednesday with early morning prayers and visit to graves as the holiday was observed amid ongoing conflict and reported casualties in the enclave.
2: Palestinians in Gaza City attended Eid al-Adha prayers on Wednesday, May 27th, and some visited the graves of their lost loved ones.
3: بالرغم من الاستهداف المتواصل من العدو الصهيوني بالأمس كان هناك استهداف واغتيالات ومجازر وإرهاب متواصل من العدو الصهيوني إلا أننا مستمرون ومتشبثون بأرضنا وبمقدساتنا وبحياتنا ونحن نمارس الحياة ونمارس وصايا الرسول عليه الصلاة والسلام بأن نفرح في يوم العيد بالرغم من كل الصعاب.
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4: العيد فرحته بالأحبة. الطفل لما بفقد أمه ولا أبوه ولا عمه بزعل يعني بكونش فرحة إله للأطفال للكبار للجميع يعني إحنا لما أنا يعني عمري 55 سنة لما فقدت أمي يعني أنا زعلان كتير مش مبسوط ما فيش عندي عيد.
2: Some 900 Palestinians have been killed in Israeli strikes since the truce came into effect.
1: Displaced Lebanese staying in tents on Beirut's waterfront were joined by people fleeing the city's southern suburbs, fearing a new escalation after Israel pledged to step up strikes against Hezbollah.
5: Fearing fresh Israeli strikes, families from Beirut's southern suburbs fled to the city's waterfront on Monday night, joining already displaced Lebanese living in makeshift tents. Israel views the Lebanese capital's southern suburbs as a Hezbollah stronghold. This man says even the pavement was crammed full of people. On Monday, Israeli Prime Minister Benjamin Netanyahu said his country would escalate strikes against Iran-backed Hezbollah in Lebanon. Israel's military soon thereafter said it was attacking Hezbollah infrastructure in Lebanon's eastern Bekaa Valley and other areas. Tuesday saw Israel's military warn residents in the southern Lebanese town of Nabatea to leave ahead of possible airstrikes. This footage shows clouds of smoke rising above hills in southern Lebanon. The latest violence comes as U.S. officials said Hezbollah had ignored warnings to halt firing at Israel. There was no immediate comment from Hezbollah. Israel and the Iran-backed group have continued to trade blows. That's despite an April 16th truce aimed at halting the deadliest spillover of the U.S.-Israeli joint war on Iran. Tehran has demanded a halt to Israeli attacks in Lebanon as a condition in talks with the U.S. aimed at ending the broader war. But the potential escalation could threaten current negotiations that are already under strain.
6: And it's going to take a couple days.
5: U.S. Secretary of State Marco Rubio said on Tuesday that negotiating a deal with Iran could take a few days, quashing hopes for an imminent end to the conflict after U.S. forces conducted what Iran called defensive strikes in southern Iran.
1: A Jewish settler raid on her flock of sheep meant for sacrifice during the Muslim holiday of Eid al-Adha has left Palestinian shepherd Samiha Rashid with nothing. The attack in Masabar Yatta in the occupied West Bank was one of many described as a national disgrace by an Israeli politician this week.
7: Palestinian shepherd Samiha Rashid was planning for the sacred ritual of sacrificing her sheep for the Eid al-Adha holiday, one of the holiest occasions in Islam. But Jewish settlers stole about 45 of them, she said, from her home in Masafer Yatta in the Israeli-occupied West Bank. She said the settlers stole the family's guard dogs before the pre-dawn raid on May 21st, seen in this CCTV footage verified by Reuters, so no one was alerted. The theft deprived the family of the income from selling the sheep they didn't use for the festival. And instead of celebrating, Rashid, whose husband has cancer, has been left with nothing.
8: This is our livelihood. My husband and I live from the income from these sheep. Now I don't have anything to get treatment for my husband or spend on myself.
7: The Israeli military said it had deployed troops to the area, but saw no settlers, and passed the case on to the Israeli police. Settler violence against Palestinians in the West Bank has surged since the Gaza war began in October 2023. Israeli opposition leader Yair Lapid called it a national disgrace on Monday.
9: Talking about upholding international law, I've said many times, settlers' terror is terror. And it is a disgrace and shames us.
7: Settlers have stolen about 4,000 head of livestock since the start of 2026. According to the Palestinian Ministry of Agriculture's spokesperson, Mahmoud Fatafda said the raid before Eid al-Adha touched on Palestinian culture and heritage, and also aimed to control the land and empty it of farmers. Israel's far-right governing coalition has enabled a rapid expansion of settlements, with some ministers openly advocating for the annexation of the West Bank.
1: Political analyst Javed Rana is joining me now from the Pakistani capital. Javed, welcome to Turkey's Diplomacy.
10: Thank you, Umar.
1: Javed, earlier today, Kuwait's army said its air defenses intercepted hostile missile and drone threats, but did not say where they were coming from. Iran has confirmed another U.S. attack and said it had targeted a U.S. airbase. What's the latest that we know, Javed?
10: I think it looks like that there has been tit-for-tat attacks between the U.S. and Iran. And at the heart of this latest round of clashes is a state of the Hormuz. Somehow the other Americans think that they can force their commercial vessels into the state of Hormuz without letting Iranian Revolutionary Guard know about it. And then Iranians, they, to begin with, gave warning shots, and when Americans carry out attacks, some kind of attack, then Iranians also open fire. This has been going on for last couple of weeks. So I think now it looks like there is some kind of escalation. After an attack at the Bandar Abbas port, Iran has, it looks like, carried out attack in Kuwait, where Americans have there some kind of not fully functioning military base. So this is, again, playing for the optics. Donald Trump has been saying that he's winning this war. He's been citing that how many military sites he has targeted in Iran. Probably they are around 21,000 along with Israel targets inside Iran. So, and then at the same time, he's been telling to the American public that he's going to make it sure that the state of Hormuz would be as free as it was before the war. I think Donald Trump, like always, he's been contradicting himself, going by the memorandum of understanding, or the details of which, by and large, have been confirmed by all major media houses, and they are indicating that somehow or the other, Americans had conceded to Iranian demand that Iran is going to have some kind of a control, though Americans did manage to force Iran to concede that it is going to allow all commercial vessels as these were before the war. Now, again, this is now an interpretation, a question of interpretation. Americans have their own interpretation and Iranians have their own interpretation. But I am more inclined to go along with the Iranian interpretation. There may be an element of exaggeration of what Iranians have been saying, but I think they have a point when Iran says that they are going to provide services to all the commercial vessels sailing through the state of the Hormuz. That means, it looks like to me, is a control over the state of the Hormuz. And I think, and then when Iranians are saying that no commercial vessel can pass through without letting of what they have now set up a Persian Gulf Authority. So this is at the heart of the problem. USA is a terribly failing to force Iran to unblock the Strait of the Hormuz on its terms and condition. A full-scale operation, a so-called freedom operation by the Americans just 2 weeks ago, that was a failure story. And now they are trying to pass through.

read about by all the experts, Americans cannot force Iran to unblock the Strait of the Hormuz. Iran has an advantage, a strategic advantage. It is a kind of a fortress type of the country, more particularly in and around the region of the Strait of the Hormuz. Iran can easily attack any commercial vessel through drones, through cruise missiles, through any other aerial weapons, through any other aerial projectile. So that is the problematic area. Americans have no option. But again, the bigger picture is that the time is on Iranian side. Time is not on the American side. By prolonging this war, maybe it is not a full-scale war, but still these exchanges of clashes, skirmishes, that is an indicator of what is happening as a result of what is going on inside the state of the Hormuz. The international economy, the global economy, continues to bleed. Now, the Americans have their own naval blockade. Iranians have their own blockade, which means the Strait of the Hormuz. And that means who is suffering? Most of the Asian countries, 84% of the energy supplies of the Asian countries, they are sailing through the Strait of the Hormuz. The world energy supply is around 20%. So again, and then the international economy is greatly interconnected. American public is facing the music. Now again, the Americans have already committed another blunder, and that is their proposal is under consideration to put fresh sanctions on all commercial vessels dealing with the Persian Gulf Authority, the newly set up authority by the Iran. So it means that any country dealing with the Iranian Revolutionary Guards in terms of sailing through their oil transport would come under American sanctions. But again, the bigger problem is that this is going to cause more problem for the international economy. If whatever the amount and the volume of energy is being supplied through the Strait of Hormuz, no matter with the consent of the Iranians, regardless of the fact that the Iranians are charging them, Iranians are imposing tax, I think at least the energy crisis in the world is not as big as it could have been. Now, by putting sanction on Persian Gulf Authority, it would further aggravate the crisis. Though I believe that many countries would resort to using cryptocurrency to bypass American economic sanction on the Strait of Hormuz and on the Persian Gulf Authority. So again, American through their blunders one after the other, they are aggravating this crisis. Americans are fast losing their geostrategic influence across the Middle East, and more importantly, Americans are not understanding that they are not only trying to play to the American public. They are not trying to create the optics in the Washington, but also there are genuine, quote unquote, genuine problems with the Donald Trump, and that is that he is being blackmailed by the Zionists and the APAC in Washington. We know it certainly. We have repeatedly discussed it. These are the Epstein files, and the Donald Trump, it looks like to me again, has been once again being blackmailed, and there are credible reports suggesting that the Netanyahu could possibly again use Mossad and something against Donald Trump, maybe a part of it against him or his family, particularly his wife, can possibly be leaked through the media to embarrass Donald Trump and send him a message that if he signs a memorandum of understanding with the Iranians, he will have to face the music. Back in the United States, there is a greater realization among the American people that it is the apartheid Israel which is at the heart of the problem. Umar, you would have noticed that since there was a talk about the signing of the Memorandum of Understanding, none less than Secretary of State Rubio had said that within the next couple of hours we are going to release the text of the MOU. And then all of a sudden, they said, no,
It will take time. It could take time. We don't have a problem. But what is the problem? The problem is Netanyahu and his espionage network.

0: And there is an escalation, there is a massacre going on in the Lebanon. 14% of Lebanese, a sovereign country, has been taken over by the apartheid Israel. And more than 1.2 to 3 million people have been forced to leave their homes. Their homes are being destroyed. They have become rebels. What is happening now? Where is a ceasefire agreement? There is no ceasefire agreement. Very meaning of the ceasefire agreement has been changed over the course of last 2.5 years. Look at what happened in Gaza. Same thing is happening. Even now, there is more violence. But there are more U.S. airstrikes against the resistance groups like Hamas, like Islamic Jihad. Israel is assassinating, killing the Hamas leaders. Where is the ceasefire agreement? So it all means that the ceasefire agreement is for Hezbollah, it is for Hamas, it is for Islamic Jihad, but it is not for apartheid Israel. I think it is a high time that the Arab state realize the bigger reality on the ground. No matter what is happening in the Gulf of Oman, in the Strait of the Hormuz, Israel is pursuing its expansionist agenda. It has occupied far more land, far a sovereign territory of Lebanon during this war and during this ceasefire agreement. So the broader picture which is developing in the region that Americans have been once again used and misused by the apartheid Israel, and all these Arab monarchs, they remain silent spectators. They have not been able to do anything. Only thing probably they have realized that the Americans' so-called security umbrella in form of their military assets in the Gulf, those have turned out to be a security liability.
1: Javed, over the past 24 hours, there have been some interesting statements, and U.S. President Trump has threatened to blow up Oman. Tell us what that actually means and what could be the implications of such statements, considering Oman's extensive diplomatic efforts to end the war.
0: Probably it was Henry Kissinger's proverb that the Americans' enmity is a dangerous and the American friendship is a fatal. So Oman has a friendship with Americans. Oman hosted American military assets in a way that it has an agreement with the, Oman has an agreement with the Americans that it would provide refueling, logistical support. It will provide its air bases, its airports in the event of any emergency, any war in the Middle East unto the Americans. So, and it is, you know it better than I do, that the Oman has been providing American a kind of their leverage that it was not getting from anyone else before this war. It was mediating between Iran and the USA, not once, many times. So now what is the lesson for Oman? That the friendship of the American is a fatal. So, and that is a message to Saudi Arabia. You may recall very nasty, blow-the-belt comments of the Donald Trump against the Prince Mohammed bin Salman. I can't repeat those comments. And then you remember all the comments of when Donald Trump was in the region. What did he say in UAE? What did he say in Qatar? Donald Trump was saying that you are giving me these trillions of dollars investment, these personal planes, just because I am providing you security. That is the only reason. And then he has been repeating below the belt comments against all these Gulf state leaders. You know, self-respect is something great. These Arab monarchs don't understand. They built up their economy. They have plenty of money. The kind of the money they don't know, they can't count how much money they have. What has been the net result? Their economy could have and partially have crashed as a result of the missiles and the drone attacks from a country, the Iran, which is economically in a shambles. Right, not now, for the last 57 years. What is the underlying message? That as long as any country which does not possess a military might, its economy, no matter how strong that may be, it is a zero plus zero. That is a message to the Armenoids. They have been now begging Pakistan. They've been begging Turkey to provide them an alternative security cover. Now they have realized that the American military presence inside the Gulf state in form of the now destroyed military bases was just to provide security umbrella to the apartheid Israel and not to them. Umar, you may recall early 90s when these military bases were set up in the Gulf, in these Gulf states. It was Iraq war. And why Iraq started war against Kuwait? Because the then American ambassador to Iraq had encouraged Saddam Hussein to carry out attack on Kuwait. Because that was designed to provide justification to bring military American military assets in the Gulf states to set up military bases to provide security umbrella to the apartheid Israel. And it took how many years? 35 years to Armenoj to know that these military bases were meant for the apartheid Israel. There was an attack on Qatar by apartheid Israel. Why American military radars did not detect the Israeli attack? They detected it, but Americans have been in league with the apartheid Israel. So the broader picture I'm telling, it's not just Oman. And I think this is also a warning to Pakistani military journals that the Americans are friend of none. You may recall Lindsey Graham, the evangelical pro-apartheid Israel senator. He has launched a campaign against Pakistan, that Pakistan is not a trustworthy ally because it has been hosting the Iranian fighter jets at Islamabad's airport. Those fighter jets were there to provide security to the Iranian delegation moving back and forth across the region. But again, they will launch campaign against Pakistan. Pakistan should be aware of it. This mediation may be serving the interest of the military generals, personal interest of the military generals. Yes, it does serve Pakistan's interest also. But at the end of the day, I don't think the situation would be very different. They cannot do much against Pakistan. It's a nuclear-armed military might of the region. But certainly, they will try to squeeze Pakistan's economy. In the past, they've been putting a lot of pressure on Pakistan that if they want an IMF bailout package, they will have to contain and restrict the range of its missiles because those can hit apartheid Israel. So it is a game which boils down to only one issue by the Americans, that they want to shield apartheid Israel at the cost of every bilateral so-called friendly relation, either it is with the Arab states or with the Turkey or with the Pakistan or any other country.
1: Javed, Iranian President Masoud Pezeshkian has acknowledged Pakistan's diplomatic role in ending this war. We're seeing an increase in hostilities, but Javed, if you could remind our audiences of the current terms of the latest agreement that have been discussed between both sides. What's in that latest agreement?
0: Well, I think Pakistan picked up the thread of diplomacy at a time when everybody was fearing that there is going to be resumption of hostilities in the Middle East. Pakistan brought both warring parties indirectly on the negotiating table. Pakistan created new ideas and created conditions. Pakistan's military chief has been in Tehran, not once, twice. Country's interior minister has been there. For what? To make it sure that there has to be some kind of progress. Let there be not a war. And as a result of Pakistan's mediation efforts, both Iran and USA had agreed upon a proposed memorandum of understanding, which is that essentially it boils down to one point, that Iran accepted that it would abandon its nuclear program for military purpose, something it has been saying since long. These are the just broad contours of the essential basic understanding. And then there will be closure of all war fronts. There would not be war in Middle East at any part of the Middle East, which means also it included Lebanese front. And apart from in the

0: in the Gulf of Oman and the Arabian Sea. These were the two major points. And then part of tens of billions of frozen Iranian assets would be released, maybe a few billion US dollars, but those would be released. These were the Iranians' preconditions, which were accepted. This is the basic contours. And when part of it was leaked, even as I told early on, when Marco Rubio said that within hours, we are going to make public the text of the MOU. Yes, MOU is not legally binding. Talking about law internationally, I don't think it makes much sense, but nonetheless, it doesn't have a legal binding. It was a kind of a format, a framework, on the basis of which 30 to 60 days talks are going to be held. Americans now are creating embarrassment for Pakistan. Pakistan has its own limits. Iranian government, their officials, are very hardliner. And for understandable reasons, no countries simply shed their own key geostrategic interests. Nonetheless, Pakistan created very friendly conditions. These talks could have started in Pakistan. Probably the proposed date was also fixed. It was probably June 5. There could have been a resumption of second round of talks. But in the meanwhile, I think it was the apartheid Israel, which in a very systematic manner, derailed the signing ceremony of the MOU by escalating violence and aggression and massacre in the south of Lebanon and also in Gaza, because two of the probably Hamas leaders have been assassinated. Senior leaders have been assassinated. Something the Americans and something the apartheid Israel don't understand, that Iran, Hamas, Islamic Jihad, Hezbollah, Houthis in Yemen, they're all ideological organizations. By killing, assassinating the top leadership of the ideological organization, you cannot kill the very ideology. And that is why the Hamas has survived despite the latest American weapons, Western weapons, Israeli's weapons for more than 2.5 years. And the situation in Iran is not very, very different. In Yemen is not very different. In Lebanon is very different. So the broader picture is that Pakistan has done what others could not have done. For the first time since 1979, Pakistan brought both Iran and the US face-to-face negotiation in Islamabad. For the first time, all the previous patterns were indirect talks, as we are now seeing once again when Islamabad is mediating between Iran and the USA, like a postman. So the broader picture is that Americans simply not actually acknowledging they seems not very much obliged to Pakistan's role. Pakistan is trying to save the skin of the Americans. They are not understanding it. Iran is not going to budge its stance. Iran knows that the time is on its side. I'm telling you the broader picture. Broader picture is if somehow or the other, the 2 months further passes, 2 to 3 months, that means the election, midterm election would be there in the USA. Democrats will hold majority in the Congress, in the Senate, in the House of Representatives. As a result of which, I don't think the American Parliament would authorize any war against Iran. So that is a kind of a likely scenario. Donald Trump would not be able to do anything. By delaying the resumption of the talks, Donald Trump is simply shooting his feet. He is not going to get anything by these kind of a superficially built up artificial hostilities in the Middle East.
1: Political analyst Javed Rana, thank you so much for that analysis. It was a pleasure having you on the program today. That brings us to the end of our program. Thanks for joining us. Bye for now.

0: Rising fuel prices are squeezing New York school bus contractors.
1: It's been a huge hurt since the wintertime.
0: Paul Morey is the president of the New York School Bus Contractors Association. The group represents private school bus operators serving 85% of the state's school districts.
1: The contractor definitely eats the cost when fuels rise, and that's something no one's guessing that the prices will come lower than they were before this winter.
0: The U.S.-Israeli war on Iran has disrupted the flow of around a fifth of the world's oil supplies. Since the war started in late February, fuel prices have posted one of their most rapid climbs on record. The spike has upended economies around the globe. U.S. school bus operators are major buyers of diesel, consuming more than 800 million gallons of diesel annually, according to the American School Bus Council. Morey said school bus operators do not have the option of reducing service or driving fewer miles.
1: So being realistic, it's a long-term cost, and it's not something that we can just change and say, oh, we won't run that many miles. We run those miles because we're getting children to and from school safely, and that we have to do.
0: A recent analysis found the nearly 70% jump in diesel fuel prices since December has added nearly $2 billion to the annual cost of operating school buses in the U.S.
2: Canada Strong will help make America great again.
3: Prime Minister Mark Carney called for a new partnership with the United States during a speech in New York on Thursday, striking a conciliatory tone as Canada finds itself excluded from talks on a revised North American trade pact.
2: With our endowments from potash, nickel, copper, uranium, lithium, cobalt, beyond, Canada can be the most reliable supplier that America needs to put affordable food on the table, strengthen national defense, and meet the exploding demand to power AI.
3: Carney said that while the world is undergoing a rupture as the U.S. transforms its commercial relationships, working closely with Canada in specific sectors, including aluminum, automobiles, and critical minerals, will strengthen both countries. After President Donald Trump's threats to annex Canada as the 51st state, Carney described Canada's ties to the U.S. as, quote, weaknesses we must correct. And at a speech at the World Economic Forum in Davos, Switzerland in January, Carney referred to American hegemony and said greater integration with great powers created vulnerabilities to be exploited. In New York, Carney praised U.S. innovation and values.
2: As the most dynamic, resilient, and inventive country the world has ever seen, as a country whose founding values of liberty, democracy, justice, and openness should continue to serve as guides to its future and the future of the world.
3: Amid the ongoing trade war with the U.S., Carney has vowed to double Canadian exports to other markets in the next decade and signed more than 20 economic and security deals in the last year. Canada still sends around 70% of its exports to the U.S.
4: Traders and residents in the eastern Congolese city of Bunia said the Ebola outbreak was beginning to disrupt supplies and trade, with some merchants warning that transport restrictions and border measures were affecting their businesses and daily survival. The economic concerns come as authorities intensify efforts to contain an outbreak of the rare Bundibugyo strain of Ebola centered in Ituri province. The World Health Organization says the outbreak has been linked to more than 900 suspected cases, at least 101 confirmed infections and around 220 suspected deaths in Congo and Uganda. Rwanda has closed several border crossings with eastern Congo, including the Ruzizi 1 and Ruzizi 2 crossings linking Bukavu in South Kivu to Rwanda, while tighter health controls have also been introduced around Goma in North Kivu. Health checkpoints have multiplied across the region as authorities attempt to slow transmission after confirmed cases were reported in Ituri, North Kivu, and South Kivu. The outbreak has spread across conflict-hit Eastern Congo, where insecurity and displacement already complicate trade and humanitarian access. At the University of Bunia, law faculty official Lolo Bitham said restrictions on flights and trade routes risked isolating the city economically. He warned that if road transport were also suspended, Bunia could face serious shortages as many traders were already running low on supplies.
5: Oh, la vie à l'époque avec Corona, avant de prendre cette mesure, on avait quand même mis en place des dispositifs pour essayer de surveiller la population qui devait voyager. 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Des conflits de travail, on va parler un peu.
4: Eastern Congo depends heavily on cross-border trade with neighboring Uganda and Rwanda, particularly for food products and consumer goods, making the outbreak a growing economic concern alongside the public health emergency.

0: Today, Temu has received a fine of 200 million euro for breaching the Digital Services Act. Temu reaches 130 million consumers in the European Union, but the company has not properly assessed the risks of illegal products being sold on its marketplace. What products are we talking about? Dangerous toys for kids, small electronics without proper label, clothes and jewelry containing harmful chemicals, to name just a few. Our message is clear. If you want to access our market of 450 million consumers, you have to respect our rules, period. This means that as a company, you're responsible for your services and the risks they pose to our citizens. If you respect our rules, you're welcome to offer your services in Europe. If you don't respect our rules, you will be held accountable.
1: Further penalties could follow in the coming months as a result of a nearly two-year investigation under the Digital Services Act that requires large online companies to do more to tackle illegal and harmful content on their platforms. EU regulators investigated Temu following complaints by pan-European consumers organization BEUC and 17 of its national members. The European Commission, the EU executive, said the company failed to diligently identify, analyze, and assess the systemic risk of illegal products sold on its platform and the resulting harm to consumers in the European Union. It criticized Temu for not properly assessing how its recommender systems and product promotion programs by affiliated influencers could amplify the risk of sales of illegal products. The Commission gave Temu until August 28th to deliver an action plan that regulators will assess, with a decision on whether the company has done enough to comply with the DSA due in 2 months' time.
2: Ziraat Bank is with you all around the world. Sponsored by Halkbank.

Founded in 1999 in Vienna, Austria, VakıfBank International AG operates branches in Vienna, Frankfurt, and Cologne, as well as a representative office in Budapest, employing 73 staff members. The bank plays a significant role in strengthening economic relations and foreign trade between Turkey, Austria, and Germany. It primarily focuses on financing the commercial activities of its corporate clients and investing in bonds. With a strong capital and liquidity structure, the bank reached a total asset size of €991 million by the end of 2024. Thanks to its strong brand recognition, it serves approximately 13,000 customers across a broad base.

onwards. I would like to describe

Iran said that no final agreement has yet been reached with the United States, even as U.S. President Donald Trump delayed a decision on a proposed draft deal following consultations with his national security team. The Iranian Foreign Ministry spokesman said that exchanges between Tehran and Washington are continuing, but stressed that it remained unclear whether the United States genuinely intended to honor its commitments. He also criticized what he described as the unlawful U.S. naval blockade imposed in

0: recent weeks, saying that it violates the ceasefire agreement and undermined freedom of international navigation. Iran's semi-official affairs news agency reported that the proposed agreement is in the final approval stage in Tehran, but said that no definitive decision had been made. Trump earlier outlined key U.S. demands, including reopening the Strait of Hormuz without tolls, removing naval mines, and ensuring Iran never obtains a nuclear weapon, while also saying that the U.S. blockade on Iran would be lifted under the agreement. U.S. Defense Secretary Pete Hegseth, meanwhile, said in Singapore that any agreement with Iran will be a good one, while warning that Washington remains fully capable of resuming the conflict if necessary and insisting U.S. weapons stockpiles remain strong.
1: We still have global obligations to ensure that, say, Iran doesn't get a nuclear weapon. We're focused on that. We can do two things at one time. We're supercharging our defense industrial base so that we're building 2X, 3X, 4X the munitions very soon to ensure that all of our O plans are properly funded throughout the world.
0: The latest developments come as Iran and the United States continue indirect negotiations through Pakistani mediation following the April ceasefire that ended 40 days of fighting triggered by U.S.-Israeli strikes on Iran.

0: So uranium, when it comes out of the ground as uranium ore, is a mixture of various uranium isotopes. And some of those isotopes are more or less useful for things like energy production or use of that uranium in nuclear weapons. So when the uranium comes out of the ground, it's about 0.7% uranium-235, and that's really the isotope that we want because that isotope breaks apart a lot easier than uranium-238, which there's a lot more of in the in natural uranium. So basically, to sustain a reaction, a chain reaction, to produce energy or at a larger scale to produce a nuclear weapon, to produce the explosion of a nuclear weapon, we want to increase the amount of uranium-235 isotope in that uranium mix. For a nuclear weapon, we're talking about closer to 90% uranium-235. And there's sort of applications in between that. So for instance, Iran's research reactor takes nuclear fuel that's enriched to about 20% uranium-235. Medical isotopes kind of take other percentages of uranium-235, but that's what enrichment is. It's basically increasing the percentage of uranium-235, the fissile isotope that can sustain a chain reaction within the uranium. Centrifuges are, that's the equipment that one would use to enrich uranium. There are other methods for uranium enrichment, but that's the one that Iran was using. So basically, it's just a very long tube. In the case of Iran, I think it was aluminium that they were using. And basically, you put hundreds and hundreds of these tubes in what are called cascades. They're all interconnected between each other. You insert the uranium hexafluoride, so the gas form of the uranium that you're wanting to enrich. That centrifuge spins really, really, really fast, and it separates out uranium-235 from uranium-238. So bypassing that uranium hexafluoride through the cascades of centrifuges, that's how you start accumulating kind of greater percentages of uranium-235 in the output material. So it's the equipment you use for enrichment.
1: Sifting through rubble from fresh Israeli strikes, Gazans feared further displacement after Prime Minister Benjamin Netanyahu's latest directive. The Israeli leader on Thursday ordered the military to take more of Gaza, expanding the area it occupies to 70% of the territory. The population is already penned in to a tiny strip of land along the coast. And displaced Palestinians, like Ramadan Yassin, have even fewer places to go.
2: What is left in Gaza for him to take 70% of it? What is left? What happened is enough. What is left for him, Netanyahu? Enough. He should leave us alone. It's enough.
1: Israel effectively controls an estimated 64% of the tiny coastal strip. It has been bombarded to ruins by Israel's two-year military assault that followed the 2023 Hamas attack on southern Israel. Displaced Palestinians

0: Nazreen Abu Sada said she believes Netanyahu wants to confine Gazans in one area and take the enclave for himself. Among the fear and terror, she said, death would be a better fate for her people. An October US brokered truce has failed to halt Israeli attacks or secure Hamas's disarmament. But under the agreement, Israeli troops were meant to withdraw to a yellow line, demarcating the extent of their control. Marked on military maps, that line put Israel in control of some 53% of Gaza, with Hamas ruling the rest. Reuters has reported that Israel has unilaterally moved the yellow line on the ground deeper into Hamas-controlled territory. Allahu Akbar. Health officials say Israeli strikes have killed more than 900 people since the truce. And Israel says four soldiers were killed by militants during the same period. Israel and Hamas remained deadlocked in talks on the ceasefire's next phase.
1: Such a major development which could lead to ethnic cleansing and massacres. So I expected a statement, because this is not something like he's adding another like 20% of what he controls now. What is your reaction, the Secretary General's reaction?
2: 100% of Gaza should be for the Palestinian people, right? That's what we want to see. And we've been calling on Israel to pull back from its occupation, from the so-called yellow line, and that will continue to be our position.
3: I hear that Israeli Prime Minister Benjamin Netanyahu says he wants to take 70% of the Gaza Strip. Is there anything left of Gaza for him to take? And then we hear that there is a ceasefire. We see no ceasefire or anything, and they keep advancing beyond the yellow line. For how long will the world stay silent over this? And what are we to do? We want the world to stand with us to keep the occupation away from us, so the occupation can leave Gaza and we can live our lives like the rest of the world.
4: Netanyahu wants to confine all of the people of Gaza in one area and take all of Gaza for himself. Honestly, one wishes to die. It's better than going through what happens every day. Death is better for us. Honestly, every day they give us hope that we can return to our homes, that the war has not been solved. Who told you the war has stopped? Every day there are martyrs, there are strikes, there is destruction, there is fear, there is terror, there is no safety for us.
5: Palestinians in Gaza City held a funeral on Thursday for Emad Eslim. Sources close to Hamas said Eslim was killed in an Israeli strike on a building in Gaza City. Health officials said the attack killed 10 people, including 5 children. Israel has ramped up its strikes on Hamas figures, despite a ceasefire agreed to last fall. Just over a week after his predecessor, Izzeddin al-Haddad was killed in an Israeli strike on a Gaza apartment block. Nida al-Islam is a relative of the commander killed in Gaza City Wednesday. He said, despite the truce, the war did not stop. Since the October truce, Israel has killed some 900 Palestinians, according to figures from Gaza health officials that do not distinguish between combatants and civilians. Israel and Hamas are deadlocked in indirect talks over implementing the second phase of a ceasefire deal, which includes the group's disarmament and Israeli army withdrawals. The ceasefire agreed in October left Israel in control of more than half of Gaza, with Hamas controlling a sliver of coastal territory.

Israeli warplanes targeting civilian residential areas in the Sheiti refugee camp in the western part of Gaza City during nighttime hours caused extensive destruction in the area. In the attack carried out on the third day of the holiday, many houses were destroyed, an entire residential block was completely devastated, and severe damage occurred to infrastructure. At daybreak, Palestinians who went to the area were confronted with scenes of destruction that overshadowed the joy of the holiday, and they began collecting what remained of their belongings from their homes turned into rubble. One of the residents, Dia Al-Umrani, stated that they had received evacuation warnings from the Israeli army shortly before the attack and that houses in the neighborhood had been evacuated, but there were no military elements in the targeted area. Mumin Abu Lail, who lost his home, also stated that he lost all his savings and future plans due to the attack. Noting that he was planning to get married soon, Abu Lail said that his house was completely destroyed in the strike and that his dreams were buried under the rubble. The destruction caused by the Israeli attack in the area, collapsed houses, piles of rubble, and a large crater left by the strike was captured in images.

0: Israeli attacks on several areas of Gaza City during the second day of Eid al-Adha killed one Palestinian and injured many others, according to local health sources. Medical officials said an Israeli drone targeted a gathering of civilians near the Imam al-Shafi'i Mosque in the Zaytun neighborhood, southeast of Gaza City. The strike reportedly killed one Palestinian at the scene and left several others wounded. The attack was part of a broader wave of Israeli strikes reported across different parts of Gaza during the Eid holiday. Witnesses described panic and chaos in the area as residents and emergency teams rushed to help the injured and transport victims to nearby medical facilities. Al Jazeera and other regional media outlets reported that bombardments continued in multiple neighborhoods of Gaza City despite the holiday. While humanitarian conditions in the enclave remain severe due to ongoing conflict, displacement, and shortages of medical supplies. International agencies and humanitarian organizations have repeatedly expressed concern over the rising civilian toll in Gaza, particularly in densely populated residential areas where many families have sought shelter during the ongoing fighting. A drone crashed onto the roof of a 10-story block of flats in the southeastern city of Galati during a Russian overnight attack on neighboring Ukraine on Friday, causing an explosion and a fire that injured two people, Romanian authorities said. Romania, a member of both NATO and the European Union, shares a 650-kilometer land border with Ukraine and has seen Russian drones breach its airspace 28 times since Moscow began attacking Kyiv's ports across the Danube River, Romania's defense ministry said on Friday. Friday's incident was the first time a drone had hit a densely populated area in Romania and caused injuries, and was likely to increase tensions on NATO's eastern flank at a time when Ukraine's allies are worried about the war spilling over its borders. The ministry added it had recovered drone fragments that fell in Romania 47 times. Romania's emergency response agency said on Friday a fire broke out in a 10th-floor apartment after the drone struck the building's roof and exploded. Two people were receiving medical treatment on site, it said, adding 70 people had evacuated. It said the drone's entire explosive payload detonated. The fire has since been extinguished.
1: It has changed warfare fundamentally, especially when you look at how the full-scale invasion started in 2022, and we had World War I style, you know, tanks shooting at each other and people fighting in trenches, all the way to today, where we have a kill zone that is anywhere from 5 to 20 kilometers in Ukraine, and nothing survives in there. And whatever tries to penetrate into that kill zone, be it drones or armored vehicles, it will get destroyed within minutes and hours. The drones have fundamentally changed both the cost calculation of war. So we have very cheap FPV drones costing just a couple hundred or thousand bucks, taking out very expensive, very bespoke systems such as tanks, fighter jets, helicopters. And so you have a fundamental asymmetry of something that is orders of magnitude cheaper, taking out very bespoke systems that you cannot produce as easily at scale. When you look at studies where combat kills come from, 70 to 80% of kills and injuries come from FPV drones. Around 16% is artillery, and only 4% is

0: of firearms and traditional systems. What we are seeing is both drones evolving themselves. We started with those traditional quadcopter drones having an antenna and using a radio link to transmit data back to the operator. But this radio link can be jammed and communications can be spoofed. Most of those radio links are analog and are not encrypted. That's mainly because it's cheap and easy to do as compared to digital encrypted links.
1: United Nations aims to slash senior leadership positions over the next 2 years as part of reforms at the 80-year-old institution.
2: I call to order the informal meeting of the plenary on the UN80 initiative.
1: Secretary General Antonio Guterres on Thursday said streamlining the organization will not be an easy task.
3: Genuine reform requires tough choices. This is no time for complacency, self-interest, or foot-dragging. Like the founders of our organization 8 years ago, we must act for all humanity, including future generations.
1: Guterres's 10 years as UN chief are up at the end of 2026. He has called for decisive change and cost-cutting amid a financial crisis due partly to unpaid fees, including from top contributor, the United States. The Secretary General has hailed significant progress in the so-called UN80 reforms so far, citing a cut in the 2026 budget and the transfer of hundreds of jobs out of high-cost cities such as Geneva and New York. But he also urged states to drive more ambitious reforms. According to budget documents, UN cost savings plans for 2026 enacted far smaller cuts to senior staff than to the lower ranks. The number of senior posts has swelled in recent decades. Many of these positions are unofficially reserved for major powers, who jealously guard them as sources of prestige and influence. The United States owes the organization around $4 billion and has announced plans to withdraw from many UN bodies. Washington has repeatedly called for a more efficient United Nations focused on peace and security. China's foreign minister this week voiced support for reform goals. Some of the five candidates vying to replace Guterres have also expressed the need to reform or reinvent multilateralism.
4: And so we're going to be signing an executive order.
5: A challenge to President Donald Trump's move to tighten the rules for mail-in ballots hit a snag on Thursday. A U.S. judge declined to immediately block Trump's executive order on the matter, but left the door open for the Democratic Party to challenge it again after the administration takes further steps to have the rules implemented. Here's Reuters legal reporter Luke Cohen.
6: Donald Trump has, of course, repeatedly alleged that mail-in voting is susceptible to fraud, even though studies and audits have found that voter fraud is extremely rare, and Trump himself has voted by mail in multiple elections. So the executive order directed agencies, including the Department of Homeland Security, to create lists of eligible voters in each state, and then directed the Postal Service to ensure that only those voters were given mail-in ballots. But those agencies have not yet implemented rules to comply with that executive order. And so as a result, the judge said the Democrats' case was premature. He did leave the door open to allowing the Democrats to file another challenge to the executive order after those rules were already in place. So essentially, nothing has changed for now in terms of how Americans vote. No stricter mail-in ballot rules are in place. But I think we're now waiting to see how federal agencies, including the Postal Service, go about implementing rules that are in line with Trump's new executive order. And then once they do, I think we're very likely to see further legal challenges from the Democrats.
5: Democrats had filed a lawsuit alleging Trump's executive order would infringe on states' rights to maintain their own lists of voters and run their elections. Democrats and voting rights advocates are worried that people who are lawfully registered to vote will be improperly kicked off the voter rolls this year. And that would be significant, as Trump's Republicans are locked in a tight battle with Democrats for control of both houses of Congress in the November midterm elections.

0: is operated by private prison company GEO Group. Demonstrators have included lawmakers, families of detainees, and advocacy groups. Earlier on Friday, New Jersey Governor Mikey Sherrill said authorities would establish designated protest zones near the site to ease tensions and maintain public safety, as officials warned of growing crowds and the potential for further clashes. Separately, Sherrill ordered state police to take control outside the facility, calling it a step to quell escalating tensions and violence. State police also moved to set up protected protest zones and checkpoints, while ICE agents agreed to withdraw from the immediate area.
1: We won't let you!
2: Having promised hundreds of millions of dollars to tackle a fast-growing Ebola outbreak, donors are now rowing back on their commitments. That's according to Director General of the Africa Centers for Disease Control and Prevention, Dr. Jean Kaseya.
3: People are dying. How can we come and say we commit X million dollars and the next day they are calling me to say no, it was a mistake?
2: Kaseya told a virtual press conference on Thursday that partners had pledged nearly $500 million earlier in the week. That figure had almost halved since.
3: Partners, they came together, they say, we are pledging resources. On Monday 25th, we ended the day with a pledge of $498.8 million, almost $500 million. Since then, the figure is going down. Now that I'm talking to you, the figure is around $290 million. We cannot afford to stop this outbreak without resources.
2: The outbreak involving the Bundibugyo strain of Ebola is centered on Eastern Democratic Republic of Congo, with several cases also reported in neighboring Uganda. The World Health Organization has declared it a public health emergency of international concern, while CDC data showed Congo has recorded more than 1,000 suspected cases and approaching 250 suspected deaths. Health authorities fighting to contain the outbreak face challenges, including a lack of basic supplies, as well as mistrust from communities scarred by previous outbreaks. Kaseya praised the World Bank and the African Development Bank for agreeing to repurpose funds to support the response. The outbreak has prompted travel-related containment measures. The United States imposed temporary entry restrictions on travelers who have been in Congo, Uganda, or South Sudan in the past 21 days.
3: We cannot afford to stop this outbreak with travel restrictions that Western countries start to impose to African countries. It's even ashamed to see a country like South Sudan with zero case, zero suspected case, zero death under travel restriction.
4: In an Ebola outbreak, hours matter. Yet the response to the deadly and fast-spreading epidemic in the Democratic Republic of Congo is weeks, if not months, behind. After delayed detection, the major issue now facing the country is contact tracing. Only 7% of the thousands who may be at risk have been identified, and medical teams are racing to find them. Tropical disease expert Professor Daniel Bausch said contact tracing needs to hit at least 70% to gain a grip on the disease.
5: What you want to see to have confidence that you're under control is that virtually all of your new cases were on your contact list, because that means that you understand the chains of transmission.
4: The WHO said this outbreak was caused by a strain of the virus known as Bundibugyo. It's already caused 220 suspected deaths and 900 cases, and has now spread to neighbouring Uganda. Oxfam's DRC director Manenji Mangudu said a major obstacle to combating the outbreak is funding cuts from the US, UK and Sudan.
6: For Ebola, we need huge investments in isolation facilities, in the triage facilities, in the water systems, the disinfection, and the people that are doing the campaigns, engaging the communities.
4: He added that there also needs to be systems in place to stop people coming into contact with infectious corpses.

0: In eastern Congo, health facilities have been attacked by angry mobs, reclaiming bodies of loved ones, apparently unaware of the risks. As well as a lack of basic supplies, the country is also facing mistrust from a community scarred by previous outbreaks. Experts fear a repeat of the worst ever Ebola outbreak, which spread across West Africa from 2014 to 16 and caused over 11,000 deaths.
1: In a dark laboratory in Johannesburg, researchers are trying to find new ways of fighting a surge of cyber threats using the principles of quantum physics.
2: We're looking at Star Trek-type technology.
1: University of the Witwatersrand professor Andrew Forbes is among those positioning South Africa within a growing global race to secure the future of the Internet. His team in the school's physics department is developing communication systems that could make certain types of cyber interception fundamentally detectable.
3: When I generate these two quantum particles and they're going in different directions, these two different paths, if someone were to intercept this one and do something to it, I would see it on my other particle. So when I see, somebody is intercepting, I immediately stop the connection.
1: Conventional networks rely on encryption layered onto existing infrastructure. But quantum communication embeds security into the behavior of the data itself.
3: In the quantum world, the eavesdropper always changes what they're trying to intercept. So they can break the connection, but they can never get the information.
1: Commercial deployment remains years away, but the research reflects a broader shift in how cybersecurity is being considered, from threat response to system redesigns.
4: We're seeing with the rise of AI, fraud is mutating, so the fraudsters have some of the best tools in the world to really transform and attack us in more surface areas than ever before.
1: That's Talia Pile, who co-founded the Cape Town-based startup Orca Fraud with Carla Wilby. Their company assesses financial transactions to identify fraud patterns as they emerge. Wilby explains how.
5: We look at a whole combination of signals that we're able to cross-reference across each other. And the way that we set that up is through heuristics, machine learning, the ability to detect anomalies in behavior, both on the user basis and on a broader customer basis.
1: She says this can be done in fractions of a second. Speed is critical as pressure grows on institutions to tackle cybercrime, especially in financial systems where vast volumes of data and transactions are processed in real time.

The World Meteorological Organization has warned that global average temperatures are likely to remain at or near record levels over the next 5 years, according to a new report prepared by the UK Met Office. The report states that global warming trends will continue to push temperatures to unprecedented levels, with Arctic regions expected to experience above average anomalies compared to the rest of the world. According to the findings, there is a 91% probability that between 2026 and 2030, global average near-surface temperatures will temporarily exceed 1.5 degrees Celsius above pre-industrial levels for at least 1 year. This threshold was already surpassed in 2024, when global temperatures reached 1.55 degrees Celsius above pre-industrial levels. The WMO also noted a 75% probability that the 2026 to 2035 year average will exceed the 1.5 degrees Celsius threshold, while the likelihood of any single year exceeding 2 degrees Celsius remains extremely low, at less than 1%. The report further highlights the possibility of an El Niño event developing toward the end of 2026, which could contribute to additional warming. Scientists say such conditions could increase the chance of 2027 becoming a record-breaking year. Dr. Leon Hermanson, lead author of

2030 period could bring increased rainfall, the report cautions that regional forecasts remain uncertain. The WMO concluded that the coming years are likely to be among the warmest on record, underscoring ongoing concerns about accelerating climate change.

0: The sleek, yellow robot navigates the waters beneath a sheet of ice in Switzerland. It's the brainchild of a team of students developing it to better observe lake ice.
1: We want to collect more data about the ice thickness because there aren't that much data out there yet.
0: In the future, it could also help scientists monitor frozen environments that are difficult and sometimes dangerous to access. The autonomous vehicle is called Polaris. Students from ETH Zurich designed it to operate in alpine lakes and collect data throughout winter. Project co-lead Richard Rudin says the goal is to make it safer to observe ice conditions.
2: The problem with sending humans out onto the ice is that we want to observe the ice during its entire season. So at the very beginning when it's thin and at the end where it's structurally unsafe. So for that, we like to use a robot which can measure it from underneath the ice.
0: Polaris moves beneath the surface to fixed points, linking each measurement to locations. It uses two main methods, touching the ice with a pressure sensor to measure depth and scanning from below with sonar to gauge distance. Project manager Maximilian von Loesch says it allows for more detailed mapping, where the team aims to achieve accuracy within about half an inch.
1: It's much more constant and it's also much more accurate to do it with an underwater drone than compared to a satellite. And you can also put specific points you want to measure at, and you can do it also continuously and track the whole topology of the ice surface from below.
0: Early tests have taken place at Lake St. Moritz and Theodule Glacier Lake. If successful, the system could give researchers and local authorities a safer, more detailed way to track ice and spot changes as they happen.

0: Visitors are flocking to Bazdaw Film Plateaus during the Eid al-Adha holiday, where large-scale historical performances, live-action choreography, and cultural activities are drawing crowds throughout the day. The 200-acre plateau is hosting special holiday programs, combining entertainment with historical storytelling. At the center of the celebrations is a live production portraying the Turks' arrival in Anatolia through horseback acrobatics, dance performances, fire shows, and stage battle choreography. The show features a 45-member international stunt and choreography team made up of Kazakh, Russian, Ossetian, and Turkish performers alongside specially trained horses, wolves, falcons, and eagles. General Art Director Rahim Muradov said that the production focuses on Turkish identity, history, and cultural roots, aiming to reconnect audiences with a shared historical memory through live performances rather than digital experiences.
1: Diriliş Ateşi bizim atalarımızın Anadolu'ya buraya nasıl geldiler ve neyle karşılaştılar ve neyle mücadele etmişler aslında onu anlatıyor. 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
0: Beyond the stage shows, visitors explore historical sets while also taking part in horseback riding, archery, traditional crafts, and interactive cultural activities.
2: İlk olarak kahvaltı ettik, sonra cam atölyesine geldik.
3: Şimdi de ata biniyorsun.
2: Evet.
0: The Bozdağ Film Plateaus also host traditional Turkish cuisine, costume photography areas, glass workshops, and live equestrian performances. As families and tourists continue visiting the site throughout the Eid holiday,

0: House of Allah threw pebbles at the Jamarat in Mina on the second day of Tashrik yesterday, Thursday, before those who were in a hurry headed to the Grand Mosque to perform the farewell tawaf today, Friday marking the end of the Hajj rituals. The Moroccan pilgrim Othman Kanan said, "Our wishes for this year's Hajj, God willing, are forgiveness for all Muslims who performed Hajj and circumambulated the house, and that conditions for Muslims around the world improve, God willing. This year everything is very good, the organization is excellent, and we wish success for everyone. May God accept from all, and may it be an accepted Hajj." The Saudi press agency said that the general authority for the care of the Grand Mosque and the Prophet's Mosque continues to implement its operational and field plans to organize the movement of pilgrims as those in a hurry perform the farewell tawaf today, Friday. The system aims to enhance the smooth flow of movement and manage crowds efficiently inside the Grand Mosque and its courtyards. The agency noted that preparations include the deployment of field teams in corridors, courtyards, and entrances to guide pilgrims to designated routes for tawaf and sa'i, and to provide guidance services and answer inquiries. The Egyptian pilgrim Muad Saleh said, "My wish in life was to perform Hajj, and praise be to God, He has honored me with it. I hope to come again many more years, and I ask God not to deprive me of this place for many years." Pilgrims perform the Jamarat ritual in Mina during the 3 days of Tashrik, following the first day of Eid al-Adha. Mina is the largest tent city in the world, located east of Mecca, about 6 kilometers from the Grand Mosque. The days of Tashrik are named so because pilgrims used to preserve sacrificed meat during them by slicing it and drying it under the sun to prevent spoilage.
1: Ziraat Bank is with you all around the world.

0: A federal judge on Friday blocked the Trump administration from setting up a nearly $1.8 billion fund to compensate victims of what the president has called government weaponization. The order temporarily blocks the administration from taking any further action to set up or operate the fund while the judge hears additional legal arguments. The decision comes just days after the Justice Department announced the creation of an anti-weaponization fund as part of an agreement to settle President Donald Trump's lawsuit against the IRS over the leak of his tax records. It set up the fund to dole out payments to victims of, quote, lawfare and weaponization. Those are terms Trump and his allies have used to condemn investigations and criminal cases against them and potentially include January 6 rioters.
1: We're seeing a criticism of this fund.
0: Jan Wolf is a legal correspondent for Reuters.
1: The reason this has drawn so much outrage is that when you see the rhetoric that has been used around this by Trump and others, the implication is that this is money that will go toward Trump allies. There's an allegation we're seeing that it's really a slush fund for Trump to funnel money, taxpayer money, to his supporters. One of the most interesting things about Trump's fund is the pushback it has gotten from congressional Republicans who, you know, for the most part, have been very aligned with Trump. We're seeing real fissures in that relationship because of this development. One reason you're seeing Senate Republicans like Mitch McConnell and John Thune speak out against this settlement is the acting attorney general, Todd Blanche, during testimony to Congress, would not rule out that January 6th rioters would be eligible for compensation.
2: Well, as it makes plain, anybody is...
3: Just let me know if they're eligible for the fund.
2: As was made plain yesterday, anybody in this country is eligible to apply if they believe they're a victim of weaponization.
0: Trump has backed the weaponization fund, writing in a social media post that he is helping those he described as abused by the Biden administration.
4: It's a cornerstone of cuisine, stacked onto sandwiches, tossed into salads, and diced into salsas. But you may have also noticed the simple tomato is getting a whole lot more expensive. Tomato prices are up 40%.

0: the U.S. over the past year, and while it may not put as big a dent in your wallet as the rising cost of gas, it still can sting. So what's going on? First up are crop issues driven by weather and pests. But two issues with President Donald Trump at the center are also at play. Those are the war in Iran, which has driven up shipping costs, and tariffs, which have been slapped on imports from Mexico, the top source for tomatoes eaten in the U.S. That's resulted in produce aisles selling tomatoes for $6, $7, even $8 a pound. Consumers are taking note, posting complaints online, even rushing to plant gardens. But the impact is felt most among businesses, some of whom rely on tomatoes by the crate load.
1: Rising fuel prices are squeezing New York school bus contractors.
2: It's been a huge hurt since the wintertime.
1: Paul Morey is the president of the New York School Bus Contractors Association. The group represents private school bus operators serving 85% of the state's school districts.
2: The contractor definitely eats the cost when fuels rise, and that's something no one's guessing that the prices will come lower than they were before this winter.
1: The U.S.-Israeli war on Iran has disrupted the flow of around a fifth of the world's oil supplies. Since the war started in late February, fuel prices have posted one of their most rapid climbs on record. The spike has upended economies around the globe. U.S. school bus operators are major buyers of diesel, consuming more than 800 million gallons of diesel annually, according to the American School Bus Council. Morey said school bus operators do not have the option of reducing service or driving fewer miles.
2: So being realistic, it's a long-term cost, and it's not something that we can just change and say, oh, we won't run that many miles. We run those miles because we're getting children to and from school safely, and that we have to do.
1: A recent analysis found the nearly 70% jump in diesel fuel prices since December has added nearly $2 billion to the annual cost of operating school buses in the U.S.
3: Canada Strong will help make America great again.
4: Prime Minister Mark Carney called for a new partnership with the United States during a speech in New York on Thursday, striking a conciliatory tone as Canada finds itself excluded from talks on a revised North American trade pact.
3: With our endowments from potash, nickel, copper, uranium, lithium, cobalt, beyond, Canada can be the most reliable supplier that America needs to put affordable food on the table, strengthen national defense, and meet the exploding demand to power AI.
4: Carney said that while the world is undergoing a rupture as the U.S. transforms its commercial relationships, working closely with Canada in specific sectors, including aluminum, automobiles, and critical minerals, will strengthen both countries. After President Donald Trump's threats to annex Canada as the 51st state, Carney described Canada's ties to the U.S. as, quote, weaknesses we must correct. And at a speech at the World Economic Forum in Davos, Switzerland in January, Carney referred to American hegemony and said greater integration with great powers created vulnerabilities to be exploited. In New York, Carney praised U.S. innovation and values.
3: As the most dynamic, resilient, and inventive country the world has ever seen, as a country whose founding values of liberty, democracy, justice, and openness should continue to serve as guides to its future and the future of the world.
4: Amid the ongoing trade war with the U.S., Carney has vowed to double Canadian exports to other markets in the next decade and signed more than 20 economic and security deals in the last year. Canada still sends around 70% of its exports to the U.S.
5: Zirat Bank is with you all around the world.

0: Victor Wembanyama delivered a dominant performance to power the San Antonio Spurs past the Oklahoma City Thunder 118-91 on Thursday, evening the Western Conference Finals at three games apiece and setting up a winner-takes-all Game 7 on Saturday in Oklahoma City. The winner will advance to face the New York Knicks in the NBA Finals. Wembanyama finished with 28 points on 10 of 21 shooting, adding 10 rebounds and 3 blocks, setting the tone early by hitting 2 3-pointers and blocking a shot within the opening 90 seconds. The Spurs built a lead they never relinquished, but it was a dominant third-quarter run without Wembanyama on the floor that put the game beyond reach. With Oklahoma City still within 10 points, San Antonio went on a 20-0 run, including 11 consecutive points with Wembanyama on the bench, as the Thunder missed 14 straight shots. The surge effectively ended the contest before the third quarter was over. Center Luke Kornet was instrumental in San Antonio's defensive stranglehold during that stretch, with his physicality and communication proving key to shutting down Oklahoma City's offense. Arina Sabalenka overcame a first-set scare to beat France's Elsa Jacquemot 7-5, 6-2 on Thursday and reached the third round of the French Open. The world number one was pushed hard early on by the home favorite, who thrilled the crowd with several impressive winners and matched Sabalenka's power for much of the opening set. Sabalenka eventually sealed the first set on her third set point before taking control of the match by winning 5 consecutive games in the second set. The Belarusian, who is still seeking her first French Open title, will next face Australia's Daria Kasatkina. Defending champion Coco Gauff also advanced after defeating Egypt's Meyer Sheriff 6-3, 6-2, while fellow American Madison Keys beat Antonia Ruzic in straight sets. In the men's draw, Francis Tiafoe outlasted Poland's Hubert Hurkacz in a 5-set thriller lasting 4 hours and 43 minutes before revealing his racket went missing during post-match celebrations with fans. Elsewhere, Belgium's Raphael Collignon stunned 5th-seed Ben Shelton in straight sets, while Canada's Félix Auger-Aliassime also advanced to the third round.
1: Sponsored by Hulk.

Every story is part of a bigger picture. This is a global conversation, live and unfiltered. The defining issues of our age, the decisions that shape debate, every story counts. A fast-changing world told through stories that endure. Events that define economies, societies, and political landscapes. Eight News. Perspectives change. Truth remains. Discover the truth for justice.

You're watching A-News. I'm Elif Saatçıoğlu and we're broadcasting live from Istanbul. Let's start a bulletin with the headlines. The United States and Iran signaled cautious but conflicting positions on ongoing negotiations as President Donald Trump delayed a decision on proposed draft agreement, while Tehran insisted no final deal had yet been reached. International criticism intensified after Israeli Prime Minister Benjamin Netanyahu signaled plans to expand military control over Gaza, drawing condemnation from the United Nations and renewed warnings over deepening of occupation of the Palestinian enclave. African health officials warn that fading donor support of undermining efforts to contain the rapidly spreading Ebola outbreak in Central Africa as infections continue to rise across the region.

0: Iran said that no final agreement has yet been reached with the United States, even as diplomatic efforts intensified and President Donald Trump delayed a decision on a proposed draft deal.
1: Iran said that no final agreement has yet been reached with the United States, even as U.S. President Donald Trump delayed a decision on a proposed draft deal following consultations with his national security team. The Iranian Foreign Ministry spokesman said that exchanges between Tehran and Washington are continuing, but stressed that it remained unclear whether the United States genuinely intended to honor its commitments. He also criticized what he described as the unlawful U.S. naval blockade imposed in recent weeks, saying that it violates the ceasefire agreement and

0: undermined freedom of international navigation. Iran's semi-official affairs news agency reported that the proposed agreement is in the final approval stage in Tehran, but said that no definitive decision had been made. Trump earlier outlined key U.S. demands, including reopening the Strait of Hormuz without tolls, removing naval mines, and ensuring Iran never obtains a nuclear weapon, while also saying that the U.S. blockade on Iran would be lifted under the agreement. U.S. Defense Secretary Pete Hegseth, meanwhile, said in Singapore that any agreement with Iran will be a good one, while warning that Washington remains fully capable of resuming the conflict if necessary and insisting U.S. weapons stockpiles remain strong.
1: We still have global obligations to ensure that, say, Iran doesn't get a nuclear weapon. We're focused on that. We can do two things at one time. We're supercharging our defense industrial base so that we're building 2X, 3X, 4X the munitions very soon to ensure that all of our O plans are properly funded throughout the world.
0: The latest developments come as Iran and the United States continue indirect negotiations through Pakistani mediation following the April ceasefire that ended 40 days of fighting triggered by U.S.-Israeli strikes on Iran.
2: U.S.-Iran talks have drawn fresh attention to Iran's stockpile of highly enriched uranium. A key issue in negotiating is Donald Trump pushes for strict limits on Tehran's nuclear program.
3: So uranium, when it comes out of the ground, is uranium ore, is a mixture of various uranium isotopes. And some of those isotopes are more or less useful for things like energy production or use of that uranium in nuclear weapons. So when the uranium comes out of the ground, it's about 0.7% uranium-235, and that's really the isotope that we want because that isotope breaks apart a lot easier than uranium-238. 238, which there's a lot more of in the in natural uranium. So basically, to sustain a reaction, a chain reaction, to produce energy or at a larger scale to produce a nuclear weapon, to produce the explosion of a nuclear weapon, we want to increase the amount of uranium-235 isotope in that uranium mix. For a nuclear weapon, we're talking about closer to 90% uranium-235. And there's sort of applications in between that. So for instance, Iran's research reactor takes nuclear fuel that's enriched to about 20% uranium-235. Medical isotopes kind of take other percentages of uranium-235, but that's what enrichment is. It's basically increasing the percentage of uranium-235, the fissile isotope that can sustain a chain reaction within the uranium. Centrifuges are, that's the equipment that one would use to enrich uranium. There are other methods for uranium enrichment, but that's the one that Iran was using. So basically, it's just a very long tube. In the case of Iran, I think it was aluminium that they were using. And basically, you put hundreds and hundreds of these tubes in what are called cascades. They're all interconnected between each other. You insert the uranium hexafluoride, so the gas form of the uranium that you're wanting to enrich. That centrifuge spins really, really, really fast, and it separates out uranium-235 from uranium-238. So bypassing that uranium hexafluoride through the cascades of centrifuges, that's how you start accumulating kind of greater percentages of uranium-235 in the output material. So it's the equipment you use for enrichment.
2: Gazans reacted with disbelief after Israeli Prime Minister Benjamin Netanyahu's latest directive to take more of Gaza, initially by seizing 70% of the Palestinian territory, where the population is already penned into a tiny strip of land.
4: Sifting through rubble from fresh Israeli strikes, Gazans feared further displacement after Prime Minister Benjamin Netanyahu's latest directive. The Israeli leader on Thursday ordered the military to take more of Gaza, expanding the area it occupies to 70% of the territory. The population is already penned into a tiny strip of land along the coast. And displaced Palestinians like Ramadan Yassin have even fewer places to go.
5: What is left in Gaza for him to take 70% of it? What is left? What happened is enough. What is left for him, Netanyahu? Enough. He should leave.

0: Leave us alone. Yeah. It's enough.
1: Israel effectively controls an estimated 64% of the tiny coastal strip. It has been bombarded to ruins by Israel's two-year military assault that followed the 2023 Hamas attack on southern Israel. Displaced Palestinian Nazreen Abu Sada said she believes Netanyahu wants to confine Gazans in one area and take the enclave for himself. Among the fear and terror, she said, death would be a better fate for her people. An October US-brokered truce has failed to halt Israeli attacks or secure Hamas's disarmament. But under the agreement, Israeli troops were meant to withdraw to a yellow line, demarcating the extent of their control. Marked on military maps, that line put Israel in control of some 53% of Gaza, with Hamas ruling the rest. Reuters has reported that Israel has unilaterally moved the yellow line on the ground deeper into Hamas-controlled territory. Allahu Akbar. Health officials say Israeli strikes have killed more than 900 people since the truce. And Israel says four soldiers were killed by militants during the same period. Israel and Hamas remained deadlocked in talks on the ceasefire's next phase.
2: The United Nations reaffirmed that all of Gaza belongs to the Palestinian people, rejecting any expansion of Israeli control over the territory.
3: Such a major development which could lead to ethnic cleansing and massacres. So I expected a statement, because this is not something like he's adding another like 20% of what he controls now. What is your reaction, the Secretary General's reaction?
4: 100% of Gaza should be for the Palestinian people, right? That's what we want to see. And we've been calling on Israel to pull back from its occupation, from the so-called yellow line, and that will continue to be our position.
5: I hear that Israeli Prime Minister Benjamin Netanyahu says he wants to take 70% of the Gaza Strip. Is there anything left of Gaza for him to take? And then we hear that there is a ceasefire. We see no ceasefire or anything, and they keep advancing beyond the yellow line. For how long will the world stay silent over this? And what are we to do? We want the world to stand with us to keep the occupation away from us, so the occupation can leave Gaza and we can live our lives like the rest of the world.
6: Netanyahu wants to confine all of the people of Gaza in one area and take all of Gaza for himself. Honestly, one wishes to die. It's better than going through what happens every day. Death is better for us. Honestly, every day they give us hope that we can return to our homes, that the war has not been solved. Who told you the war has stopped? Every day there are martyrs. There are strikes. There is destruction. There is fear. There is terror. There is no safety for us.
2: Palestinians in Gaza City held a funeral for a Hamas commander killed in an Israeli strike as deadly Israeli attacks continue despite the ceasefire reached last fall.
7: Palestinians in Gaza City held a funeral on Thursday for Emad Eslim. Sources close to Hamas said Eslim was killed in an Israeli strike on a building in Gaza City. Health officials said the attack killed 10 people, including 5 children. Israel has ramped up its strikes on Hamas figures, despite a ceasefire agreed to last fall. Just over a week after his predecessor, Izzeddin al-Haddad, was killed in an Israeli strike on a Gaza apartment block. Nidal Eslim is a relative of the commander killed in Gaza City Wednesday. He said, despite the truce, the war did not stop. Since the October truce, Israel has killed some 900 Palestinians, according to figures from Gaza health officials that do not distinguish between combatants and civilians. Israel and Hamas are deadlocked in indirect talks over implementing the second phase of a ceasefire deal, which includes the group's disarmament and Israeli army withdrawals. The ceasefire agreed in October left Israel in control of more than half of Gaza, with Hamas controlling a sliver of coastal territory.
2: Israeli strikes on Shati refugee camp in Gaza caused massive destruction, destroying homes and leaving residents to return to rubble after the holiday attack.
5: Israeli warplanes targeting

0: civilian residential areas in the Sheiti refugee camp in the western part of Gaza City during nighttime hours caused extensive destruction in the area. In the attack carried out on the third day of the holiday, many houses were destroyed, an entire residential block was completely devastated, and severe damage occurred to infrastructure. At daybreak, Palestinians who went to the area were confronted with scenes of destruction that overshadowed the joy of the holiday, and they began collecting what remained of their belongings from their homes turned into rubble. One of the residents, Dia Al-Umrani, stated that they had received evacuation warnings from the Israeli army shortly before the attack and that houses in the neighborhood had been evacuated, but there were no military elements in the targeted area. Mumin Abu Lail, who lost his home, also stated that he lost all his savings and future plans due to the attack. Noting that he was planning to get married soon, Abu Lail said that his house was completely destroyed in the strike and that his dreams were buried under the rubble. The destruction caused by the Israeli attack in the area, collapsed houses, piles of rubble, and a large crater left by the strike was captured in images.
1: Israeli strikes in Gaza City killed one Palestinian and injured several others during Eid al-Adha as drone attacks and widespread bombardments triggered panic and rescue efforts across the multiple neighborhoods.
0: Israeli attacks on several areas of Gaza City during the second day of Eid al-Adha killed one Palestinian and injured many others, according to local health sources. Medical officials said an Israeli drone targeted a gathering of civilians near the Imam al-Shafi'i Mosque in the Zaytun neighborhood, southeast of Gaza City. The strike reportedly killed one Palestinian at the scene and left several others wounded. The attack was part of a broader wave of Israeli strikes reported across different parts of Gaza during the Eid holiday. Witnesses described panic and chaos in the area as residents and emergency teams rushed to help the injured and transport victims to nearby medical facilities. Al Jazeera and other regional media outlets reported that bombardments continued in multiple neighborhoods of Gaza City despite the holiday. While humanitarian conditions in the enclave remain severe due to ongoing conflict, displacement, and shortages of medical supplies. International agencies and humanitarian organizations have repeatedly expressed concern over the rising civilian toll in Gaza, particularly in densely populated residential areas where many families have sought shelter during the ongoing fighting.
1: Russia claimed to have seized 10 settlements, while Ukraine said multiple military and energy facilities had been struck.
0: Russia claimed to have seized 10 settlements and downed more than 2,600 Ukrainian drones in the past week. And on the same day, Ukraine said it struck Russian military targets, including energy facilities and air defense systems. The Russian Ministry of Defense reported on Friday that, over the past week, Russian forces carried out one large-scale strike and five cluster strikes, targeting Ukrainian military enterprises, energy and transportation infrastructure, air bases, and sites used for the assembly, storage, and launch of drones. Russian forces had taken control of 10 settlements in the Kharkiv, Dnipropetrovsk, Sumy, and Zaporizhia regions. Russian air defense systems shot down a total of 2,628 fixed-wing drones, it said. Russian President Vladimir Putin said the battlefield situation provides grounds to believe that the Ukraine crisis is approaching its conclusion, although it is impossible to specify a timeline for its end while hostilities continue. Putin made the remarks at a press conference following the conclusion of his state visit to Kazakhstan, RIA Novosti reported Friday. He said Russia's strikes on Kyiv were carried out in response to Ukrainian attacks on the Lugansk region, adding that Russian forces are conducting offensives along the entire front line of the special military operation zone. Putin also described statements by some European politicians about preparing for war with Russia as nonsense, saying Russia neither threatened European countries in the past nor does so now, but any location posing a direct military threat to Russia would be regarded as a legitimate target. The General Staff of the Armed Forces of Ukraine reported on Friday that, from Thursday night to Friday morning, Ukrainian soldiers attacked multiple Russian military targets, including energy facilities such as the Volgograd oil refinery in Russia, as well as supply depots, air

0: defense systems and drone command posts. It is reported that Ukraine is set to use the funds provided by European countries to procure equipment including the Patriot air defense system.
1: A drone crashed into a residential building in Galati during a Russian overnight attack on Ukraine, injuring two people and raising concerns over the war spilling into Romania, a NATO member bordering Ukraine.
0: A drone crashed onto the roof of a 10-story block of flats in the southeastern city of Galati during a Russian overnight attack on neighboring Ukraine on Friday, causing an explosion and a fire that injured two people, Romanian authorities said. Romania, a member of both NATO and the European Union, shares a 650-kilometer land border with Ukraine and has seen Russian drones breach its airspace 28 times since Moscow began attacking Kyiv's ports across the Danube River, Romania's defense ministry said on Friday. Friday's incident was the first time a drone had hit a densely populated area in Romania and caused injuries, and was likely to increase tensions on NATO's eastern flank at a time when Ukraine's allies are worried about the war spilling over its borders. The ministry added it had recovered drone fragments that fell in Romania 47 times. Romania's emergency response agency said on Friday a fire broke out in a 10th-floor apartment after the drone struck the building's roof and exploded. Two people were receiving medical treatment on site, it said, adding 70 people had evacuated. It said the drone's entire explosive payload detonated. The fire has since been extinguished.
1: Drones have become a central weapon in modern warfare, transforming battlefields in the Russia-Ukraine war and raising security concerns across Europe as their use continues to expand rapidly.
2: It has changed warfare fundamentally, especially when you look at how the full-scale invasion started in 2022, and we had World War I style, you know, tanks shooting at each other and people fighting in trenches, all the way to today, where we have a kill zone that is anywhere from 5 to 20 kilometers in Ukraine, and nothing survives in there. And whatever tries to penetrate into that kill zone, be it drones or armored vehicles, it will get destroyed within minutes and hours. The drones have fundamentally changed both the cost calculation of war. So we have very cheap FPV drones costing just a couple hundred or thousand bucks, taking out very expensive, very bespoke systems such as tanks, fighter jets, helicopters. And so you have a fundamental asymmetry of something that is orders of magnitude cheaper, taking out very bespoke systems that you cannot produce as easily at scale. When you look at studies where combat kills come from, 70 to 80% of kills and injuries come from FPV drones. Around 16% is artillery, and only 4% is small firearms and traditional systems. What we are seeing is both drones evolving themselves. We started with those traditional quadcopter drones having an antenna and using a radio link to transmit data back to the operator. But this radio link can be jammed and communications can be spoofed. Most of those radio links are analog and are not encrypted. That's mainly because it's cheap and easy to do as compared to digital encrypted links.
3: Ziraat Bank is with you all around the world.

0: A U.S. judge temporarily blocks President Donald Trump's administration from setting up a nearly $1.8 billion fund to compensate victims of what Trump has called government weaponization.
1: A federal judge on Friday blocked the Trump administration from setting up a nearly $1.8 billion fund to compensate victims of what the president has called government weaponization. The order temporarily blocks the administration from taking any further action to set up or operate the fund while the judge hears additional legal arguments. The decision comes just days after the Justice Department announced the creation of an anti-weaponization fund as part of an agreement to settle President Donald Trump's lawsuit against the IRS over the leak of his tax records.

0: seeing that it's really a slush fund for Trump to funnel money, taxpayer money, to his supporters. One of the most interesting things about Trump's fund is the pushback it has gotten from congressional Republicans who, you know, for the most part, have been very aligned with Trump. And we're seeing real fissures in that relationship because of this development. One reason you're seeing Senate Republicans like Mitch McConnell and John Thune speak out against this settlement is the acting attorney general, Todd Blanche, during testimony to Congress, would not rule out that January 6th rioters would be eligible for compensation.
1: Well, as it makes plain, anybody is...
2: Just let me know if they're eligible for the fund.
1: As was made plain yesterday, anybody in this country is eligible to apply if they believe they're a victim of weaponization.
3: Trump has backed the weaponization fund, writing in a social media post that he is helping those he described as abused by the Biden administration.
4: Tomato prices across the United States have surged over the past year as weather disruptions, rising shipping costs, and tariffs drive up grocery bills for consumers and businesses alike.
5: It's a cornerstone of cuisine, stacked onto sandwiches, tossed into salads, and diced into salsas. But you may have also noticed the simple tomato is getting a whole lot more expensive. Tomato prices are up 40% in the U.S. over the past year, and while it may not put as big a dent in your wallet as the rising cost of gas, it still can sting. So what's going on? First up are crop issues driven by weather and pests. But two issues with President Donald Trump at the center are also at play. Those are the war in Iran, which has driven up shipping costs, and tariffs, which have been slapped on imports from Mexico, the top source for tomatoes eaten in the U.S. That's resulted in produce aisles selling tomatoes for $6, $7, even $8 a pound. Consumers are taking note, posting complaints online, even rushing to plant gardens. But the impact is felt most among businesses, some of whom rely on tomatoes by the crate load.
4: Rising fuel prices linked to the Iran war are putting growing financial pressure on U.S. school bus operators as contractors warn that soaring diesel costs are becoming increasingly difficult to absorb.
6: Rising fuel prices are squeezing New York school bus contractors.
7: It's been a huge hurt since the wintertime.
6: Paul Morey is the president of the New York School Bus Contractors Association. The group represents private school bus operators serving 85% of the state's school districts.
7: The contractor definitely eats the cost when fuels rise, and that's something no one's guessing that the prices will come lower than they were before this winter.
6: The U.S.-Israeli war on Iran has disrupted the flow of around a fifth of the world's oil supplies. Since the war started in late February, fuel prices have posted one of their most rapid climbs on record. The spike has upended economies around the globe. U.S. school bus operators are major buyers of diesel, consuming more than 800 million gallons of diesel annually, according to the American School Bus Council. Morey said school bus operators do not have the option of reducing service or driving fewer miles.
7: So being realistic, it's a long-term cost, and it's not something that we can just change and say, oh, we won't run that many miles. We run those miles because we're getting children to and from school safely, and that we have to do.
6: A recent analysis found the nearly 70% jump in diesel fuel prices since December has added nearly $2 billion to the annual cost of operating school buses in the U.S.
8: Ziraat Bank is with you all around the world.
4: Don't go anywhere just yet. We'll be back after a short break.

0: break, we're back. So let's continue. A U.S. judge declined to immediately block President Donald Trump's executive order tightening rules for mail-in voting while allowing Democrats to challenge the measures again once they are implemented.
1: And so we're going to be signing an executive order.
2: A challenge to President Donald Trump's move to tighten the rules for mail-in ballots hit a snag on Thursday. A U.S. judge declined to immediately block Trump's executive order on the matter, but left the door open for the Democratic Party to challenge it again after the administration takes further steps to have the rules implemented. Here's Reuters legal reporter Luke Cohen.
3: Donald Trump has, of course, repeatedly alleged that mail-in voting is susceptible to fraud, even though studies and audits have found that voter fraud is extremely rare, and Trump himself has voted by mail in multiple elections. So the executive order directed agencies, including the Department of Homeland Security, to create lists of eligible voters in each state, and then directed the Postal Service to ensure that only those voters were given mail-in ballots. But those agencies have not yet implemented rules to comply with that executive order. And so as a result, the judge said the Democrats' case was premature. He did leave the door open to allowing the Democrats to file another challenge to the executive order after those rules were already in place. So essentially, nothing has changed for now in terms of how Americans vote. No stricter mail-in ballot rules are in place. But I think we're now waiting to see how federal agencies, including the Postal Service, go about implementing rules that are in line with Trump's new executive order. And then once they do, I think we're very likely to see further legal challenges from the Democrats.
2: Democrats had filed a lawsuit alleging Trump's executive order would infringe on states' rights to maintain their own list of voters and run their elections. Democrats and voting rights advocates are worried that people who are lawfully registered to vote will be improperly kicked off the voter rolls this year. And that would be significant, as Trump's Republicans are locked in a tight battle with Democrats for control of both houses of Congress in the November midterm elections.
0: Police and protesters clashed outside an immigration detention facility in Newark during demonstrators held over the treatment immigrants were facing with the center.
4: Police fired tear gas at protesters outside the Delaney Hall Immigration Detention Facility in Newark as clashes escalated during demonstrations over conditions at the center. Video showed law enforcement officers advancing in formation, pushing protesters and reporters back. The situation intensified as officers deployed tear gas canisters. The unrest comes after several nights of protests at the facility, which is operated by private prison company GEO Group. Demonstrators have included lawmakers, families of detainees, and advocacy groups. Earlier on Friday, New Jersey Governor Mikey Sherrill said authorities would establish designated protest zones near the site to ease tensions and maintain public safety, as officials warned of growing crowds and the potential for further clashes. Separately, Sherrill ordered state police to take control outside the facility, calling it a step to quell escalating tensions and violence. State police also moved to set up protected protest zones and checkpoints, while ICE agents agreed to withdraw from the immediate area.
5: We won't let you!
0: Colombians are heading to the polls in a pivotal presidential election shaped by rising violence, competing security strategies, and questions over the future of the country's fragile peace process.
6: Colombia is voting in its first round of presidential elections over the weekend in a race that has candidates grappling with the larger question of how to consolidate peace. So a decade after Colombia signed a historic peace agreement with FARC rebels, conflict here is only mounting. Colombian voters will choose between two radically diverging paths for how to address the problem. So the election comes as U.S. President Donald Trump has pressured Latin American nations to more aggressively go after organized crime groups. But that has raised criticisms that such an approach has historically bred more violence. Iván Cepeda, an ally of President Gustavo Petro, has promised to push forward the president's ambitious total peace plan to negotiate peace pacts with a slate of armed groups, even though that plan has largely failed so far. Candidates Abelardo de la Estrella and Paloma Valencia have vowed to come down on armed groups with a heavier hand. Estrella, a Trump admirer, has openly embraced El Salvador's war on gangs, which has sharply dipped homicide, but has also fueled accusations of human rights abuses. To win the first round of elections, one candidate must win half of the votes. If not, the two leaders will continue on to a second round later this month in an election with implications for the political trajectory of Latin America.
0: African health officials warn that funding commitments for diversifying Ebola outbreak in Central Africa are rapidly shrinking, raising fears over the ability to contain the fast-spreading virus.
7: Having promised hundreds of millions of dollars to tackle a fast-growing Ebola outbreak, donors are now rowing back on their commitments. That's according to Director General of the Africa Centers for Disease Control and Prevention, Dr. Jean Kaseya.
8: People are dying. How can we come and say we commit X million dollars and the next day they are calling me to say no, it was a mistake?
7: Kaseya told a virtual press conference on Thursday that partners had pledged nearly $500 million earlier in the week. That figure had almost halved since.
8: Partners, they came together, they say we are pledging resources. On Monday 25th, we ended the day with a pledge of $498.8 million, almost $500 million. Since then, the figure is going down. Now that I'm talking to you, the figure is around $290 million. We cannot afford to stop this outbreak without resources.
7: The outbreak involving the Bundibugyo strain of Ebola is centered on Eastern Democratic Republic of Congo, with several cases also reported in neighboring Uganda. The World Health Organization has declared it a public health emergency of international concern, while CDC data showed Congo has recorded more than 1,000 suspected cases and approaching 250 suspected deaths. Health authorities fighting to contain the outbreak face challenges, including a lack of basic supplies, as well as mistrust from communities scarred by previous outbreaks. Kaseya praised the World Bank and the African Development Bank for agreeing to repurpose funds to support the response. The outbreak has prompted travel-related containment measures. The United States imposed temporary entry restrictions on travelers who have been in Congo, Uganda, or South Sudan in the past 21 days.
8: We cannot afford to stop this outbreak with travel restrictions that Western countries start to impose to African countries. It's even ashamed to see a country like South Sudan with zero case, zero suspected case, zero death under travel restriction.
0: Researchers and technology companies in South Africa are exploring quantum computing and artificial intelligence to counter the rapidly evolving cyber threats and financial fraud.
9: In a dark laboratory in Johannesburg, researchers are trying to find new ways of fighting a surge of cyber threats using the principles of quantum physics.
10: We're looking at Star Trek type technology.
9: University of the Witwatersrand professor Andrew Forbes is among those positioning South Africa within a growing global race to secure the future of the internet. His team in the school's physics department is developing communication systems that could make certain types of cyber interception fundamentally detectable.
11: When I generate these two quantum particles and they're going in different directions, these two different paths, if someone were to intercept this one and do something to it, I would see it on my other particle. So when I see, somebody is intercepting, I immediately stop the connection.
9: Conventional networks rely on encryption layered onto existing infrastructure. But quantum communication embeds security into the behavior of the data itself.
11: In the quantum world, the eavesdropper always changes what they're trying to intercept. So they can break the connection, but they can never get the information.
9: Commercial deployment remains years away, but the research reflects a broader shift in how cybersecurity is being considered, from threat response to system redesigns.
12: We're seeing with the rise of AI, fraud is mutating, so the fraudsters have some of the best tools in the world to really transform and attack us in more surface areas than ever before.
9: That's Talia Pile, who co-founded the Cape Town-based startup Orca Fraud with Carla Wilby. Their company assesses financial transactions to identify fraud patterns as they emerge. Wilby explains how.
13: We look at a whole combination of signals that we're able to cross-reference across each other. And the way that we set that up is through heuristics, machine learning, the ability to detect anomalies in behavior, both on the user basis and on a broader customer basis.
9: She says this can be done in fractions of a second. Speed is critical as pressure grows on institutions to tackle cybercrime, especially in financial systems where vast volumes of data and transactions are processed in real time.
0: The World Meteorological Organization warns that global temperatures will remain at or near record levels over the next 5 years, driven by climate change and possible El Niño conditions.
4: The World Meteorological Organization has warned that global average temperatures are likely to remain at or near record levels over the next 5 years, according to a new report prepared by the UK Met Office. The report states that global warming trends will continue to push temperatures to unprecedented levels, with Arctic regions expected to experience above average anomalies compared to the rest of the world. According to the findings, there is a 91% probability that between 2026 and 2030, global average near-surface temperatures will temporarily exceed 1.5 degrees Celsius above pre-industrial levels for at least 1 year. This threshold was already surpassed in 2024, when global temperatures reached 1.55 degrees Celsius above pre-industrial levels. The WMO also noted a 75% probability that the 2026 to 2035 year average will exceed the 1.5 degrees Celsius threshold, while the likelihood of any single year exceeding 2 degrees Celsius remains extremely low, at less than 1%. The report further highlights the possibility of an El Niño event developing toward the end of 2026, which could contribute to additional warming. Scientists say such conditions could increase the chance of 2027 becoming a record-breaking year. Dr. Leon Hermanson, lead author of the report, explained that El Niño conditions in the tropical Pacific, particularly expected in 2027 and 2028, may further amplify global temperature rises. The study also points to shifting precipitation patterns, noting that Southeast Europe has recently experienced unusually dry conditions following years of heavy rainfall. While the 2026 to 2030 period could bring increased rainfall, the report cautions that regional forecasts remain uncertain. The WMO concluded that the coming years are likely to be among the warmest on record, underscoring ongoing concerns about accelerating climate change.
0: A team of students in Switzerland has developed an underwater robot designed to safely monitor ice conditions beneath frozen lakes and improve data collection in fragile alpine environments.
14: The sleek yellow robot navigates the waters beneath a sheet of ice in Switzerland. It's the brainchild of a team of students developing it to better observe lake ice.
15: We want to collect more data about the ice thickness because there aren't that much data out there yet.
14: In the future, it could also help scientists monitor frozen environments that are difficult and sometimes dangerous to access. The autonomous vehicle is called Polaris. Students from ETH Zurich designed it to operate in alpine lakes and collect data throughout winter. Project co-lead Richard Rudin says the goal is to make it safer to observe ice conditions.
15: The problem with sending humans out onto the ice is that we want to observe the ice during its entire season. So at the very beginning, when it's thin, and at the end, where it's structurally unsafe. So for that, we like to use a robot, which can measure it from underneath the ice.
14: Polaris moves beneath the surface to fixed points, linking each measurement to locations. It uses two main methods, touching the ice with a pressure sensor to measure depth and scanning from below with sonar to gauge distance. Project manager Maximilian von Loach says it allows for more detailed mapping, where the team aims to achieve accuracy within about half an inch.
15: It's much more constant and it's also much more accurate to do it with an underwater drone than compared to a satellite. And you can also put specific points you want to measure at, and you can do it also continuously and track the whole topology of the ice surface from below.
14: Early tests have taken place at Lake St. Moritz and Theodule Glacier Lake. If successful, the system could give researchers and local authorities a safer, more detailed way to track ice and spot changes as they happen.
0: Hajj pilgrims performed the Jamarat ritual in Mina on the second day of the Tashreed and prepared for farewell tawaf, marking the near of the end of their pilgrimage.
4: Pilgrims of the Sacred House of Allah threw pebbles at the Jamarat in Mina on the second day of Tashreeq yesterday, Thursday, before those who were in a hurry headed to the Grand Mosque to perform the farewell tawaf today, Friday marking the end of the Hajj rituals. The Moroccan pilgrim Othman Khanan said, "Our wishes for this year's Hajj, God willing, are forgiveness for all Muslims who performed Hajj and circumambulated the house, and that conditions for Muslims around the world improve, God willing. This year everything is very good, the organization is excellent, and we wish success for everyone. May God accept from all, and may it be an accepted Hajj." The Saudi press agency said that the general authority for the care of the Grand Mosque and the Prophet's Mosque continues to implement its operational and field plans to organize the movement of pilgrims as those in a hurry perform the farewell tawaf today, Friday. The system aims to enhance the smooth flow of movement and manage crowds efficiently inside the Grand Mosque and its courtyards. The agency noted that preparations include the deployment of field teams in corridors, courtyards, and entrances to guide pilgrims to designated routes for tawaf and sari, and to provide guidance services and answer inquiries. The Egyptian pilgrim Muad Saleh said, "My wish in life was to perform Hajj, and praise be to God, He has honored me with it. I hope to come again many more years, and I ask God not to deprive me of this place for many years." Pilgrims perform the Jamarat ritual in Mina during the 3 days of Tashreeq, following the first day of Eid al-Adha. Mina is the largest tent city in the world, located east of Mecca, about 6 kilometers from the Grand Mosque. The days of Tashreeq are named so because pilgrims used to preserve sacrificed meat during them by slicing it and drying it under the sun to prevent spoilage.
0: This is all of the world news for this hour. Now we continue with World of Sports, but stay tuned for more on A News.

0: Wembanyama going against Isaiah Hartenstein.
1: Victor Wembanyama delivered a dominant performance to power the San Antonio Spurs past the Oklahoma City Thunder 118-91 on Thursday, evening the Western Conference Finals at three games apiece and setting up a winner-takes-all Game 7 on Saturday in Oklahoma City. The winner will advance to face the New York Knicks in the NBA Finals. Wembanyama finished with 28 points on 10 of 21 shooting, adding 10 rebounds and 3 blocks, setting the tone early by hitting 2 3-pointers and blocking a shot within the opening 90 seconds. The Spurs built a lead they never relinquished, but it was a dominant third quarter run without Wembanyama on the floor that put the game beyond reach. With Oklahoma City still within 10 points, San Antonio went on a 20-0 run, including 11 consecutive points with Wembanyama on the bench, as the Thunder missed 14 straight shots. The surge effectively ended the contest before the third quarter was over. Center Luke Kornet was instrumental in San Antonio's defensive stranglehold during that stretch, with his physicality and communication proving key to shutting down Oklahoma City's offense. Arina Sabalenka overcame a first-set scare to beat Frances Elsajacmeau 7-5, 6-2 on Thursday and reached the third round of the French Open. The world number one was pushed hard early on by the home favorite, who thrilled the crowd with several impressive winners and matched Sabalenka's power for much of the opening set. Sabalenka eventually sealed the first set on her third set point before taking control of the match by winning 5 consecutive games in the second set. The Belarusian, who is still seeking her first French Open title, will next face Australia's Daria Kasatkina. Defending champion Coco Gauff also advanced after defeating Egypt's Meyer Sheriff 6-3, 6-2, while fellow American Madison Keys beat Antonia Ruzic in straight sets. In the men's draw, Francis Tiafoe outlasted Poland's Hubert Hurkacz in a 5-set thriller lasting 4 hours and 43 minutes before revealing his racket went missing during post-match celebrations with fans. Elsewhere, Belgium's Raphael Collignon stunned 5th seed Ben Shelton in straight sets, while Canada's Félix Auger-Aliassime also advanced to the third round. Elfyn Evans of Wales seized command of Rally Japan on Friday, building a 17.7-second lead after a tricky morning run. The Toyota Gazoo Racing driver made a slow start, finishing only 4th on the brand-new Asuka opener, but bounced back with authority on the demanding Isagami's tunnel stage before adding another stage win on Inabu / Shitara to reach the midday service break in control. Evans leads Toyota teammate, Sweden's Oliver Solberg, who won the opening stage, with defending Rally Japan winner Sebastien Ogier of France lurking just 0.5 seconds further back in third place. Overnight rain left damp patches under the trees and made tire choice a headache throughout the morning loop. The new Asuka test immediately claimed a victim when home hero Takamoto Katsuta clipped a bank on a slippery right-hander and suffered a left rear puncture. Solberg made the best start of the rally, edging Sami Pahari of Finland by 0.2 seconds to claim the first stage win. But Evans responded emphatically on the 24.29-kilometer Isagami's tunnel stage, going 7.5 seconds quicker than Solberg to grab the rally lead by 6.4 seconds.
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1: Every story is part of a bigger picture. 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A fast-changing world told through stories that endure. Events that define economies, societies, and political landscapes. A News. 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

You're watching A-News. I'm Elif Saatçoğlu and we're broadcasting live from Istanbul. Let's start the bulletin with the headlines. The United States and Iran signaled cautious but conflicting positions on ongoing negotiations as President Donald Trump delayed a decision on a proposed draft agreement, while Tehran insisted to no final deal had yet been reached. International criticism intensified after Israeli Prime Minister Benjamin Netanyahu signaled plans to expand military control over Gaza, driving condemnation from the United Nations and renewed warnings over deepening occupation of the Palestinian enclave. African health officials warn that fading donor support is undermining efforts to contain the rapidly spreading Ebola outbreak in Central Africa as infections continue to rise across the region.

0: Iran said that no final agreement has yet been reached with the United States, even as diplomatic efforts intensified and President Donald Trump delayed a decision on a proposed draft deal.
1: Iran said that no final agreement has yet been reached with the United States, even as U.S. President Donald Trump delayed a decision on a proposed draft deal following consultations with his national security team. The Iranian Foreign Ministry spokesman said that exchanges between Tehran and Washington are continuing, but stressed that it remained unclear whether the United States genuinely intended to honor its commitments. He also criticized what he described as the unlawful U.S. naval blockade imposed in recent weeks, saying that it violates the ceasefire agreement and undermined freedom of international navigation. Iran's semi-official affairs news agency reported that the proposed agreement is in the final approval stage in Tehran, but said that no definitive decision had been made. Trump earlier outlined key U.S. demands, including reopening the Strait of Hormuz without tolls, removing naval mines, and ensuring Iran never obtains a nuclear weapon, while also saying that the U.S. blockade on Iran would be lifted under the agreement. U.S. Defense Secretary Pete Hegseth, meanwhile, said in Singapore that any agreement with Iran will be a good one, while warning that Washington remains fully capable of resuming the conflict if necessary and insisting U.S. weapons stockpiles remain strong.
2: We still have global obligations to ensure that, say, Iran doesn't get a nuclear weapon. We're focused on that. We can do two things at one time. We're supercharging our defense industrial base so that we're building 2X, 3X, 4X the munitions very soon to ensure that all of our O plans are properly funded throughout the world.
1: The latest developments come as Iran and the United States continue indirect negotiations through Pakistani mediation following the April ceasefire that ended 40 days of fighting triggered by U.S.-Israeli strikes on Iran.
0: Now we have a guest joining us live is Senior Research Editor John Kavalich. John, thank you so much for sparing your time and joining us here on A-News. Always a pleasure having you here.
3: Thank you.
0: Well, we have been talking about a lot of stuff in the past with you, and I know that you have a heavy schedule. We were just talking about it off air. So let's start with the United States, because whenever, I don't know, you are like a U.S. representative for us. So, I don't know if you like the job right now, with what is happening in the Iran and everything. And we know that the deal, they're trying to make a deal. But even when we are talking about a deal, Iranian side is saying something and the U.S. side is saying something else. And Donald Trump says something entirely different than the two parties. So what would you say about the latest developments?
3: The problem is Iran, the United States, and Israel continue to use different dictionaries for their definitions of words. And President Trump, he used an interesting phrase day before yesterday. He was doing an interview, and he said, life is pretty much a gimmick, isn't it? And you put that into context in terms of how he's looking at the Israel-U.S.-Iran war. And you can see he wants out of it, but he doesn't want to have people perceive that he's a loser and that he lost and he didn't get what he wants. But people then need to adjust, because he adjusts his definitions. So he will leave this a winner in his mind. And members of the Republican Party, despite what they may think, will go with him because they know what he will do to them if they don't go along with him. And Iran is smartly just buying time, because they know that, I mean, it's sort of interesting. Stronger countries have become weaker. Weaker countries have become stronger. And we see that in a military conflict. The United States should have destroyed Iran's capability to do anything, along with Israel, and they haven't. So Iran is sort of, I think, just watching. Israel's been pushed to the side, but they're sort of happy because no one's paying attention to Gaza, and some people are paying attention to Lebanon. But the Iranians, I think they're going to keep buying time, and eventually you know, we'll look at another 60 days. And interestingly, this new 60-day, if it's an agreement, and if President Trump agrees to the agreement, to agreed to an agreement, 60 days will get him past the G7 in June, and it'll get him past the NATO leader summit here in Turkey in July. So it buys him time to not to have to talk about it during those two big important meetings.
0: Which is taking me to the statement that Donald Trump said that he will only make a deal that is good for America.
3: Yeah.
0: What is a deal that is good for America? Isn't that a so vogue concept of him saying that? Okay, but what is that? What will make him happy?
3: Well, when he says what's good for America, what's good for the United States, it's what's good for Donald Trump and how he defines what's good for America and what's good for the United States. So what we know there is it's all about moments. We've had this conversation for years. It's about moments. It's about optics. Because for him, it's I announce it, I sign it, and then there's another day. And it goes to something else. So for him, he will look back and he will frame this somewhat the same way he framed Venezuela, the same

0: way he is framing Cuba, and that is, my predecessors didn't do anything, you know, and I'm the one that did something. You may not like in totality everything I've done, but I did something.
1: He's saying that a lot about a lot of stuff.
0: About exactly.
1: About everything.
0: He's obsessed with what his predecessors did do, didn't do, were too stupid to do, couldn't do, wouldn't do, and that he's the guy to do it. So they complain about Maduro, he grabs Maduro and Venezuela. They complain about Cuba, well, he grabs Maduro, that impacts Cuba. Now he's putting a lot of pressure on Cuba. And so with Iran, he just looks at, what can I do to present that this is a win? And from his standpoint, the mere bombing of Iran, everyone said they wanted to do it, allies and predecessors, but no one did it. So he did that. Did he bury their nuclear, their uranium and their nuclear capacity, sort of? Regime change. Well, really, the Israelis were the one that killed Khamenei, but have we taken out the regime? Yes. Has the regime been replaced? Yes. Are they different than the other one? No, and they may even be worse. So he will just check off the boxes in his mind that, look at what I did. Look at the moments that I created. Not necessarily...
1: There's always a but.
0: Exactly. And the but is, how long does any of this last? And what does it truly mean for the region? And one last example, Ann. The Hormuz Strait being closed. He closed it. And now he takes credit for opening it. So with his mind, look what I've done. I've reopened the Hormuz Strait.
1: Look what I've done. I've created a problem so that I can be the one who resolves it.
0: That I can solve it. Yeah. But even when he says he solved it, he really didn't. It's sort of a temporary until we get to the next iteration.
1: But it is something that he can talk about.
0: He can talk about it.
1: Yeah. So when we consider all of these, of course, like, I have so many questions. I have so many follow-up questions on that, but we can continue for hours. Because the moment that you said, like, everyone wanted to get in Iran, but getting into a country wasn't a problem for the United States. Getting out of it was a problem. Afghanistan, Iraq, that was always like something that United States with like concrete problems, yes, but they did it on a whim. Yeah. And it took them a while to back off in Syria as well. So when we consider all of these, isn't he actually doing the very same thing that his predecessors did before?
0: Generally, yes. And in some respects, he's doing more than they did. They would say they wanted to do something, but never actually do it. Or they would do something, and it turned out to not be a very good idea. Now he will say, well, I'm going in, but I'm doing it to correct the mess that my predecessor created. So again, when he sees Iran, he sees Jimmy Carter.
1: Yeah, that's true.
0: And when he sees Cuba, he sees Dwight Eisenhower, the president, Republican president under where the embargo began. He sees Venezuela, and that's sort of Barack Obama for him. Or even George W. Bush. So he's not shy about Republicans, Democrats, doesn't matter who the predecessor is, but he looks at events that aren't there as opportunities to create an event, and then events that are there an opportunity to change an event, end an event. This isn't a professor engaging in an analytical discussion. This is simply a guy that looks at from a marketing perspective and looks at presentation. And so, he looks at Iraq, he looks at Syria, he looks at Cuba, Venezuela, Russia, Ukraine, Afghanistan, and those were other people's problems, and he's coming in to do something about them. Even if we all will then look at him and listen to him and say, you can't truly believe what's coming out of your mouth, because this just doesn't make

0: any sense. You're not ending anything. You're just reinventing how you're discussing it, but the problem is still there. But in his mind, there's been a moment, you know, Azerbaijan, Armenia, signing with the Sharpies. That's more of a, there is more of something there. But that's still sort of how he looks at it. It's moment of Sharpie, and whether he is finishing something or just altering how we're looking at something, he really doesn't care.
1: The more that you explain him like this, the more that I get an image of him having like a paper that is written down all of the names of the presidents of the United States, and he's trying to have a league inside of them to be the champion of the presidents. Yeah. So that's what
0: he is always saying. I'm the greatest president of all. No one has done what I've done. I'm the best of everybody. And every once in a while, say, well, maybe George Washington was near what, you know, near me.
1: Ask, like, it's,
0: yeah,
1: was
0: you know,
1: he?
0: Every once in a while, he'll, yeah, maybe Abraham Lincoln. But generally, no one has done what I've done.
1: So
0: no one could have done.
1: If he has that Abraham Lincoln-like statue that you have in Washington for yeah. himself, it's not going to make him feel icked out. It's not going to make him feel, what is going on? It's, he'll think, yeah, that is.
0: Oh, yeah. And the more really? Statues, the better. You know, he looks at the Lincoln Memorial, which is iconic in yeah. Washington, the Jefferson Memorial. Where's the Trump Memorial? And he doesn't want to wait until he's dead.
1: Yeah, are you
0: he
1: guys
0: wants to enjoy
1: him into the.
0: I have no doubt that by the time he leaves office on the 20th of January 2029, we will see a marble Trump somewhere. And the difference with him, he wants to be able to be to enjoy all of this adulation that he creates and U.S. taxpayers pay for. And that's sort of different, where a lot of heads of state, you, they'll want memorials to what they've done. And maybe you know, like a library, presidential yes. libraries. And generally, they want to be alive to see their presidential library. But President Trump, he wants to see his tombstone. And he wants to see it installed while he's alive, so that he can make certain that it looks the way he wants it to look and it's in the location he wants it in. He looks at we have what's called the Eternal Flame at Arlington National Cemetery yes. in Washington, where John F. Kennedy yep. is buried along with his brother and his wife. You know, for Trump, it's like, hey, he died in 1963. I think we can move him now and I can take that place. I mean, that's sort of how his mind functions. And so I have no doubt that we're going to see him continue to try to put his name on stuff. A federal judge yesterday yeah. said he had to remove his name from the Kennedy Center. He's going to appeal that. But regardless, when he leaves office, a lot of the stuff with his name on it, it's going to be removed. Because whether it's by the U.S. Congress forcing him or the next president, you know, now we're $250 bill with his picture on it. It's just exhausting. But he, part of his strategy is to exhaust everybody. So eventually you just give up and it's like, all right, whatever.
1: Well, that is some kind of characteristics for a president to have. So, yeah, we were talking about summits as well. And you said like the delay with the ceasefire talks with the Iran and NATO summit and G7 summit is coming up. Let's talk about the NATO summit a little bit. It's going to be happening in Turkey yep. after 22 years. So it is a kind of important timing also, as always, for Turkey somehow. Stuff yeah. always ends up in the yeah. heated time of it could have happened last year or year before that. I am sure that I know that we always had problems, but this is like one of the prime time of the NATO summit, yep. and we are going to have it in Ankara. I'm sure you're going to be there. I'm assuming.
0: Hopefully,
1: yeah, mm. I will be too. So, what do we think? What do we expect from this 2 days whirlwind summit in a July heat in Ankara, which is
0: well, it's yeah, President Erdogan's the perfect guy to be hosting this because the gravitas that he brings to NATO, the fact that President Trump...
1: He knows how to deal with a short straw.
0: Yeah. And we ideally, you know, would President Erdogan probably like this to be somewhere else? I think maybe, you know, quietly he would like, yeah, I mean, I could live without this right now. However, he's going to be the, you know, the perfect host because he's got respect from the other NATO members. He has President Trump likes him for the moment, and that's fine. He's got the perfect venue, the presidential complex, which is something that Trump will be in awe of, and that's always a good thing. He'll be able to distract him, and the other NATO members are going to be looking for President Erdogan to distract him. Whatever you have to do, show him the library, show him Ataturk's house, whatever you need to do, just try to keep him occupied, because otherwise he's going to sit at the table and point to everybody, to all 30 of the 32, I have a grievance with you, I have a grievance with you, you're not spending enough, you didn't support, you didn't let us use NATO bases with Iran, you I just don't like. It's going
1: to be... entertain him here in Ankara.
0: Yeah, it's going to be a grievance fest. Mark Rutte, the Secretary General NATO, he said that Volodymyr Zelensky is going to be there for part of it. That, I think, probably is the biggest wild card, because President Trump doesn't like to be upstaged. And President Zelensky upstages everybody simply because of who he is, the gravitas, and what's happening with Russia-Ukraine war. So that's going to be something to balance. Having said that, President Trump will also say, fine, he's here, he's your problem. And so, you know, don't look for us to be putting money. You want to buy weapons, we'll sell them to you. Of course, now we can't deliver the weapons we say we want to sell to the NATO members because we've used a lot of it with Iran and giving it to Israel. So we have a delivery problem. So he can make a lot of promises, but we're still... We still haven't delivered military equipment, including Turkey, that was ordered 5 and 7 years ago. So we've got a supply chain problem. But the, you know, the NATO meeting, I think it's going to be contentious because of the spending, number one, and simply because of these other members are just going to feel bullied. You've got the G7 that are going to be included in that. And then you've just got specific targets. Pedro Sanchez of Spain. I mean, he's the, if any of those 32 members have a bullseye, it's going to be him, because President Trump doesn't like him. He's talked, he's made comments about President Trump, didn't let the U.S. use the NATO bases there. So it's just been, he's sort of the guy. And then also, the president has been targeting these countries with respect to Cuba, and that's all sort of coming to fruition in terms of what we're going to do there. So it's good timing, good place. President Erdogan's going to be a great host, and he does have a calming effect because they all need him in one way or another, or they're all fearful of him in one way or another. And that works for him. But I think we'll see a lot of, as we talk about the sweets and,
1: yeah,
0: and the sweets and coffee diplomacy, no question, he's going to be really busy. I think we all optically would love to have the meeting in Istanbul, but logistically, it would be a nightmare for 32 motorcades to be trying to move around. Ankara is the perfect place in that regard.
1: So. Well, Ankara knows how to handle the motorcades, and Ankara knows how to handle the president. Even the president himself is, when he is in Istanbul and Ankara, as a person who have worked in both, I'm seeing that the traffic and the daily life go in just smoothly in Ankara, and in Istanbul it's always a little bit of a problem.
0: It's tough. And a president of the United States, to move a presidential package is just immense. And now you have added to this president the assassination attempts.
1: Yes.
0: And so the Secret Service, the normal package, has now been expanded. And so having it in Istanbul with just the challenges with road and not being able to use helicopters efficiently, distance from the airport.

0: Lankara with you when the day comes. So let's talk about the, as you have mentioned, Zelensky is going to be there. Mm-hmm. And we know that Russia-Ukraine conflict has been going on for 4 years. More,
1: 5 years. We're past 5 years now.
0: I just lost the track of it. Mm-hmm. So, but in addition to that, we had seen so many different conflicts in the world. So the budget spendings of the NATO has changed a lot. And President Zelensky is probably going to say, hey, you remember when I had a problem? Just go back to that. So what kind of situation are we expecting for it to unfold like?
1: Yeah, President Zelensky needs to convince the members of NATO that Russia's coming for them. But the problem when you do that is the result is these NATO members will say, then we need to maintain military equipment at home. He wants that military equipment to go to Ukraine. And so that creates a challenge from a marketing standpoint of how do you scare people, but not scare them so much that they're not willing to help you now. Ukraine has been changing the battlefield during the last 6 months. We used to talk about the elasticity theory that that Russia will target civilians, Ukraine can't target civilians, and as long as there's that mismatch, Russia has the advantage. Ukraine has now developed homegrown drones, missiles, rockets. They're hitting further into Russia. They're hitting infrastructure. They're killing some civilians, but they're not aiming for civilians, but they are killing some civilians. That's getting the Russians angry, and they're responding, and they're killing a lot more Ukrainians. But there is a belief that we continue to get to a point, which we then pass, of there's a deal that's potential. And we'll see where that goes. But for NATO, I think President Zelensky is going to ask for everything. Mark Rutte recently asked for all NATO members to spend 0.25% of their GDP on Ukraine. And France, Germany, UK, and all that just shot it down, saying, no, we're not doing it. And this is going to be another problem for NATO, that a five-year war doesn't have the impact among the population anymore. I mean, the horrors that are happening in Ukraine, now it's just one more war. 5 years, the emotional connectivity,
0: yeah.
1: It just isn't there like it was. When people see men, women, and children getting killed in Ukraine today because of Russian drones, it's not like it was in 22 and 23. It's just the emotional connectivity isn't there. So President Zelensky is trying to keep that going. But at the same time, the governments of these NATO members, their taxpayers don't want them spending more money on the military. President Trump is asking for $1.5 trillion. Already we're spending near $1 trillion a year. He wants to up that by 50%. And our national debt is larger than our gross domestic product now. We're running basically like a $4 trillion annual deficit. I mean, the numbers are staggering. And of course, he wants to keep spending. But these other 31 countries, including Turkey, taxpayers in Turkey, they're looking roads and hospitals, education, just healthcare, all this sort of stuff. And everybody's the same. They all want to spend less on defense and more on people stuff. And so President Zelensky has a challenge. Mark Rutte has a challenge, because when there is an end to the Russia-Ukraine war, he, President Zelensky and Mark Rutte, are going to try to have to convince all these NATO members, hey, you can't back off now. There isn't a peace dividend. We did that last time. We made a mistake. Now you got to keep spending. And the UK economy is a great example of this. They have such issues. They have now government issues. And for them to try to say to their people, no, we need to keep spending more. And taxpayers and opposition politicians are going to say, the war's over. You know, at some point, we want to rebuild that bridge. We want to build a new hospital. We want to build a new school. We want to lower health care costs. We want to lower taxes.

0: lower fees. And that's going to collide with NATO's mission. And so I think you'll see the U.S. continue to separate from NATO. And I think you'll see other governments continue to separate from NATO. It's going to be a challenge.
1: And in the summit, what do you think that these kind of conversation is going to unfold like? It is going to be a tough one, isn't it?
0: It is. I think that publicly, they're going to try to, as they do, we're all supportive, mm-hmm. We want to do it. But the private discussions are everyone needs to figure out how to do more with less. And they're going to look at Donald Trump and they're going to know they have roughly 30 months. And then he's gone. How do they get through the next 30 months politically with him? And then what does the 31st month look like in terms of what do they need to prepare for? When Donald Trump leaves office at 12 o'clock on the 20th of January, 2029, is Trumpism, does it go with him? Does the bullying from the United States go with him? Do the demands from the United States go with him? Does the necessity for connectivity with the United States go with him? And for some of these leaders, they won't be here in two and a half years. Some of their terms are up, and so we'll have a new group coming in. But they're going to have to decide during the next 30 months, do they start unwinding? Do they figure whatever Trump started isn't going to end? Or do they live in hope that they can outlast him and then all will be well and everything will go back to the way it was? My thinking, what he has started isn't going to end with him.
1: I was going to ask you that, because it didn't end with him in the last time.
0: That's right.
1: It just continued as a residue and then made him a president again. Now he cannot be a president.
0: Correct.
1: Yes. But he's probably going to point out a name then, isn't he?
0: At some point, we'll see him do the gimmick thing, which mm-hmm. we'll try to, whether it's Vice President J.D. Vance, whether Secretary of State Marco Rubio, whether it's a governor that we haven't even thought about yet, whether it's someone else we haven't thought about. And at some point, he's going to start that game. And the Republican Party will be traumatized because all the oxygen will be sucked in and in on them and then away from them. I don't know when he's going to do that. We have the midterms coming up mm-hmm. in November, House and Senate. He may lose the House in terms of political party.
1: Is he expecting that?
0: The expectation is, yes, for the House, not necessarily Senate, just different dynamics. However, the American electorate has continued to become dumber each year, each election cycle. We're focused on this stuff. What comes out of these devices. So gas prices today at $5, the Iran war, Cuba, even let's say Russia, Ukraine, China, we're basically at June 1 and we've got a long way until November.
1: Yeah.
0: So by the time we get to November, I don't think anyone should say or anyone should really believe that he'll lose the House, he'll lose the Senate, and then even if he does, in some respects, if he does, it's even worse because there's a belief that he will become a lame duck. We have that term where you can't run again, you're halfway through your final term, and then it's sort of, you're done.
1: Slipping out of your hands.
0: And everyone starts talking about who's next, who comes after you. He won't be able to deal well with that because in his mind, no one comes after him. There can't be anyone after him because he's the best there's ever been. And the Republican Party will never have Trump again. So for him, he can have some satisfaction with the turmoil, have some that satisfaction. Even if a Republican loses, he will say, see, this is why you need a Trump, have a third term. And
1: can he somehow make it happen?
0: No, it can't. But he will keep talking about it because it. He knows the reaction it'll bring. Mm. And
1: he mentions it
0: all the time.
1: Yeah.
0: And so he will keep being the center of attention, and that's what he wants. And once people

0: sign lame duck to him when, let's say, leaders, when NATO leaders, when G20 leaders, G7 leaders, UN leaders, when people start talking past him, he will become more dangerous than you can imagine. Because at that point, his sole focus will be to prove you wrong. And as we've talked about on looking at Iran, what's winning, what's losing, he will define winning and losing in a very destructive way, because the clock is only ending for him. And so I think people need to be very, very, they need to be concerned, they need to be cautious. And there's a phrase, dancing on someone's grave. To start dancing on his grave while he's still breathing is a really dangerous thing to do.
1: When you are talking about Donald Trump.
0: When you're especially talking about Donald Trump.
1: Well, yeah, makes me wonder about the midterm elections. As you have mentioned, there are a lot of time for the world diplomacy up until November, and we're going to see so many things. Do you think that he is planning something? Does he have something on his sleeve to just put it on the ground on the final moment and see that, look at the president that I am, look at the person that I am, now go vote for me? Or is he just going to continue like this and hope for the best?
0: I think it's going to be moments, because we owe G7, G20, we've got the UN General Assembly, we have APEC, then we have the G20 in December at his club in Florida.
1: Yeah.
0: He has said President Xi is coming. It looks like President Xi is going to attend the UNGA, which the last one he attended was, I think, 5 years ago. Zelensky will be there, too. And then Xi is going to go to Washington for a state visit. Xi is supposedly also going to go to G20 in December at his club in Florida. So he's just sort of...
1: He's going to be in Mar-a-Lago?
0: Yeah. No, not Mar-a-Lago. Trump has the Trump National Club in Doral, Florida, in Miami. It's a big golf course. And that's where he's going to have the G20 this year. So President Xi will be staying at a Trump resort. And so he'll like that. I think that's really all he's sort of doing, because he looks at Russia-Ukraine as... I thought I could get Putin to move. I thought I could get Zelensky to move. They're both moving, but they're not moving toward each other enough. And then the European Union pops up and goes, surprise, we want a seat at the table too. And you're Putin, and you're going, fine with us, because now it's going to take more time to negotiate. In the meantime, we'll just keep killing Ukrainians. And yes, our economy's it's in trouble, but it's not collapsing, so we can sort of keep puttering along. And then you have Israel, Gaza, of course, no one's talking about, except Israel said the other day, well, you know, maybe we need 70% of Gaza. Maybe we need 80% of Gaza. The reality is, I just don't understand why Netanyahu doesn't just say, we're going to take 100% of it, and then do what you want to. Yeah, just sort of get it over with, instead of incrementally making these moves. Just say what we all know, which is, you control it all now, and you're just going to de facto annex it, and that'll be the end of it. And then Lebanon...
1: doesn't even admit the war crimes that they're doing. So,
0: but he doesn't care. You know, violation of international law. He went into Gaza using international law. Putin went into Ukraine using international law. You know, we're denazifying, we're saving Russian citizens. And, you know, even President Erdogan said, you know, everybody's coming up with their own definitions of words. You know, at some point this has to stop. But so Israel, and then Israel with Lebanon, north of the Litani River, they're just going to keep going, because every day they can say, well, now Hezbollah has a new drone that can hit another 2 kilometers into Israel. So now we need another 2 kilometers of Lebanon's territory. Golan Heights, Assad's gone. You would think they would leave the Golan Heights, saying, now we have no threat. No. What did they do? They expanded, because they said, well, now there's uncertainty, and now we're going to stay there forever. So there's Israel, and then Iran. And how

0: that ends, what does it look like? I'm not certain that we will collectively say there's a deal, it's signed, sealed, delivered, and everyone's abiding by it, maybe even this year. Because there's just going to be these folks now, if you say good morning to someone in Tehran, you say good morning to someone in Washington, they're going to want proof. I mean, it's just because the definitions are just, everyone is just in a different dictionaries.
1: Yes, even Iran is saying that they're talking a lot, but we want actions. What kind of actions do you want? Let's walk.
0: Yeah, I think it's going to be a very entertaining remaining 6 months of 2026. And as you said, in another month plus, we'll all be in Ankara, and we're going to watch a consummate diplomat probably have one of the greatest challenges that he's had. So this is going to be really, really interesting to watch.
1: Well, what we are going to do is just, as always, we're just going to sit down and brace for a good ride, but hope for the best. But that always falls short. Thank you so much, John. We have covered a lot and not enough at the same time, as always. It's always a pleasure having you here.
0: Thank you.
1: Thank you so much. And I hope to talk to you in NATO summit soon.
0: Lovely.
1: With that, we are going to conclude the world news right now and continue with the world of economy and sports. Stay tuned for A News for more.
2: Ziraat Bank is with you all around the world.

0: A federal judge on Friday blocked the Trump administration from setting up a nearly $1.8 billion fund to compensate victims of what the president has called government weaponization. The order temporarily blocks the administration from taking any further action to set up or operate the fund while the judge hears additional legal arguments. The decision comes just days after the Justice Department announced the creation of an anti-weaponization fund as part of an agreement to settle President Donald Trump's lawsuit against the IRS over the leak of his tax records. It set up the fund to dole out payments to victims of, quote, lawfare and weaponization. Those are terms Trump and his allies have used to condemn investigations and criminal cases against them and potentially include January 6 rioters.
1: We're seeing a criticism of this fund.
0: Jan Wolf is a legal correspondent for Reuters.
1: The reason this has drawn so much outrage is that when you see the rhetoric that has been used around this by Trump and others, the implication is that this is money that will go toward Trump allies. There's an allegation we're seeing that it's really a slush fund for Trump to funnel money, taxpayer money, to his supporters. One of the most interesting things about Trump's fund is the pushback it has gotten from congressional Republicans who, you know, for the most part have been very aligned with Trump. We're seeing real fissures in that relationship because of this development. One reason you're seeing Senate Republicans like Mitch McConnell and John Thune speak out against this settlement is the acting attorney general, Todd Blanche, during testimony to Congress, would not rule out that January 6th rioters would be eligible for compensation.
2: Well, as it makes plain, anybody is...
3: Just let me know if they're eligible for the fund.
2: As was made plain yesterday, anybody in this country is eligible to apply if they believe they're a victim of weaponization.
0: Trump has backed the weaponization fund, writing in a social media post that he is helping those he described as abused by the Biden administration.

It's a cornerstone of cuisine, stacked onto sandwiches, tossed into salads, and diced into salsas. But you may have also noticed the simple tomato is getting a whole lot more expensive. Tomato prices are up 40% in the U.S. over the past year, and while it may not put as big a dent in your wallet as the rising cost of

gas, it still can sting. So what's going on? First up are crop issues driven by weather and pests. But two issues with President Donald Trump at the center are also at play. Those are the war in Iran, which has driven up shipping costs, and tariffs, which have been slapped on imports from Mexico, the top source for tomatoes eaten in the U.S. That's resulted in produce aisles selling tomatoes for $6, $7, even $8 a pound. Consumers are taking note, posting complaints online, even rushing to plant gardens. But the impact is felt most among businesses, some of whom rely on tomatoes by the crate load.

0: Turkey's installed electricity capacity reached 125,410 megawatts by the end of April, driven by rapid expansion in renewable energy sources, particularly solar and wind power. According to data from the Energy and Natural Resources Ministry, renewable sources now account for 62.5% of the country's total installed capacity, while domestically sourced energy makes up nearly 72% of the country's electricity mix. Solar energy has become the fastest growing segment in the country's power system, climbing to 26,769 megawatts and representing 21.3% of total installed capacity. Wind power reached 15,075 megawatts, meaning combined wind and solar capacity now totals 41,844 megawatts. Hydropower remains the country's largest individual energy source with 32,338 megawatts of installed capacity, followed by natural gas, domestic coal, and imported coal. Smaller renewable sources, including biomass and geothermal energy, also continue expanding their share in the national energy mix as Ankara pushes ahead with long-term clean energy targets.
1: Ziraat Bank is with you all around the world.

0: Wembanyama going against Isaiah Hartenstein.
1: Victor Wembanyama delivered a dominant performance to power the San Antonio Spurs past the Oklahoma City Thunder 118-91 on Thursday, evening the Western Conference Finals at three games apiece and setting up a winner-takes-all Game 7 on Saturday in Oklahoma City. The winner will advance to face the New York Knicks in the NBA Finals. Wembanyama finished with 28 points on 10 of 21 shooting, adding 10 rebounds and 3 blocks, setting the tone early by hitting 2 three-pointers and blocking a shot within the opening 90 seconds. The Spurs built a lead they never relinquished, but it was a dominant third-quarter run without Wembanyama on the floor that put the game beyond reach. With Oklahoma City still within 10 points, San Antonio went on a 20-0 run, including 11 consecutive points with Wembanyama on the bench, as the Thunder missed 14 straight shots. The surge effectively ended the contest before the third quarter was over. Center Luke Kornet was instrumental in San Antonio's defensive stranglehold during that stretch, with his physicality and communication proving key to shutting down Oklahoma City's offense. Aryna Sabalenka overcame a first-set scare to beat France's Elsa Jacquemot 7-5, 6-2 on Thursday and reached the third round of the French Open. The world number one was pushed hard early on by the home favorite, who thrilled the crowd with several impressive winners and matched Sabalenka's power for much of the opening set. Sabalenka eventually sealed the first set on her third set point before taking control of the match by winning 5 consecutive games in the second set. The Belarusian, who is still seeking her first French Open title, will next face Australia's Daria Kasatkina. Defending champion Coco Gauff also advanced after defeating Egypt's Meyer Sheriff 6-3, 6-2, while fellow American Madison Keys beat Antonia Ruzic in straight sets. In the men's draw, Francis Tiafoe outlasted Poland's Hubert Hurkacz in a 5-set thriller lasting 4 hours and 43 minutes before revealing his racket went missing

0: during post-match celebrations with fans. Elsewhere, Belgium's Raphael Collignon stunned fifth-seed Ben Shelton in straight sets, while Canada's Félix Auger-Aliassime also advanced to the third round. Elfyn Evans of Wales seized command of Rally Japan on Friday, building a 17.7-second lead after a tricky morning run. The Toyota Gazoo Racing driver made a slow start, finishing only fourth on the brand-new Asuka opener, but bounced back with authority on the demanding Isagami's tunnel stage before adding another stage win on Inabu / Shitara to reach the midday service break in control. Evans leads Toyota teammate, Sweden's Oliver Solberg, who won the opening stage, with defending Rally Japan winner Sebastien Ogier of France lurking just 0.5 seconds further back in third place. Overnight rain left damp patches under the trees and made tire choice a headache throughout the morning loop. The new Asuka test immediately claimed a victim when home hero Takamoto Katsuda clipped a bank on a slippery right-hander and suffered a left rear puncture. Solberg made the best start of the rally, edging Sami Pahari of Finland by 0.2 seconds to claim the first stage win. But Evans responded emphatically on the 24.29-kilometer Isagami's tunnel stage, going 7.5 seconds quicker than Solberg to grab the rally lead by 6.4 seconds.
1: Sponsored by Holland.

0: Welcome to A News. I'm Omer Taslim. You're watching Turkey's Diplomacy. Why I say that this is a very significant visit?
1: It can be incredibly helpful.
0: Palestinians from the Gaza Strip.
2: Why those humanitarian aid still stuck?
0: If we put Daesh aside, is this the end of Netanyahu?
1: So many chefs in the kitchen.
0: The end of sanctions.

The Watch Today News. I'm Elif Saatçioğlu and we're broadcasting live from Istanbul. Let's start the bulletin with the headlines. The United States and Iran signaled cautious but conflicting positions on ongoing negotiations as President Donald Trump delayed a decision on a proposed draft agreement while Tehran insisted no final deal had yet been reached. International criticism intensified after Israeli Prime Minister Benjamin Netanyahu signaled plans to expand military control over Gaza, drawing condemnation from the United Nations and renewed warnings over deepening occupation of the Palestinian enclave. African health officials warn that fading donor support is undermining efforts to contain the rapidly spreading Ebola outbreak in Central Africa as infections continue to rise across the region.

0: Iran said that no final agreement has yet been reached with the United States, even as diplomatic efforts intensified and President Donald Trump delayed a decision on a proposed draft deal.
1: Iran said that no final agreement has yet been reached with the United States, even as U.S. President Donald Trump delayed a decision on a proposed draft deal following consultations with his national security team. The Iranian Foreign Ministry spokesman said that exchanges between Tehran and Washington are continuing, but stressed that it remained unclear whether the United States genuinely intended to honor its commitments. He also criticized what he described as the unlawful U.S. naval blockade imposed in recent weeks, saying that it violates the ceasefire agreement and undermined freedom of international navigation. Iran's semi-official affairs news agency reported that the proposed agreement is in the final approval stage in Tehran, but said that no definitive decision had been made. Trump earlier outlined key U.S. demands, including reopening the Strait of Hormuz without tolls, removing naval mines, and ensuring Iran never obtains a nuclear weapon, while also saying that the U.S. blockade on Iran would be lifted under the agreement. U.S. Defense Secretary Pete Hegseth, meanwhile, said in Singapore that any agreement with Iran will be a good one, while warning that Washington remains fully capable of resuming the conflict if necessary and insisting U.S. weapons stockpiles remain strong.
2: We still have global obligations to ensure that, say, Iran doesn't get a nuclear weapon. We're focused on that. We can do two things at one time. We're supercharging our defense industrial base so that we're building 2X, 3X, 4X the munitions very soon to ensure that all of our O plans are properly funded throughout the world.
1: The latest developments come as Iran and the United States continue in

0: Direct negotiations through Pakistani mediation following the April ceasefire that ended 40 days of fighting triggered by U.S.-Israeli strikes on Iran.
1: U.S.-Iran talks have drawn fresh attention to Iran's stockpile of highly enriched uranium, a key issue in negotiations as Donald Trump pushes for strict limits on Tehran's nuclear program.
2: So uranium, when it comes out of the ground, is uranium ore, is a mixture of various uranium isotopes. And some of those isotopes are more or less useful for things like energy production or use of that uranium in nuclear weapons. So when the uranium comes out of the ground, it's about 0.7% uranium-235, and that's really the isotope that we want because that isotope breaks apart a lot easier than uranium-238, which there's a lot more of in the in natural uranium. So basically, to sustain a reaction, a chain reaction, to produce energy or at a larger scale to produce a nuclear weapon, to produce the explosion of a nuclear weapon, we want to increase the amount of uranium-235 isotope in that uranium mix. For a nuclear weapon, we're talking about closer to 90% uranium-235. And there are sort of applications in between that. So for instance, Iran's research reactor takes nuclear fuel that's enriched to about 20% uranium-235. Medical isotopes kind of take other percentages of uranium-235, but that's what enrichment is. It's basically increasing the percentage of uranium-235, the fissile isotope that can sustain a chain reaction within the uranium. Centrifuges are, that's the equipment that one would use to enrich uranium. There are other methods for uranium enrichment, but that's the one that Iran was using. So basically, it's just a very long tube. In the case of Iran, I think it was aluminium that they were using. And basically, you put hundreds and hundreds of these tubes in what are called cascades. They're all interconnected between each other. You insert the uranium hexafluoride, so the gas form of the uranium that you're wanting to enrich. That centrifuge spins really, really, really fast, and it separates out uranium-235 from uranium-238. So bypassing that uranium hexafluoride through the cascades of centrifuges, that's how you start accumulating kind of greater percentages of uranium-235 in the output material. So it's the equipment you use for enrichment.
1: UNICEF said that at least 11 children have been killed or injured every day in Lebanon over the past week as Israeli strikes intensify across the country despite existing ceasefire.
0: At least 11 children have been killed or injured every day in Lebanon over the past week, according to the United Nations Children's Fund, as Israeli strikes continue across the country despite an existing ceasefire. Heavy Israeli bombardments targeted towns and villages in southern Lebanon as well as Beirut's southern suburbs after Israel declared additional areas combat zones. UNICEF said that 77 children were killed or wounded during the last 7 days based on figures provided by Lebanon's health ministry.
3: I just wanted to share a staggering update from Lebanon where, according to the Lebanese Ministry of Public Health, 77 children have reportedly been killed or injured over the past week alone, 15 children killed and 62 injured in 7 days. That's an average of 11 children every 24 hours. We understand the vast majority of these children were impacted by airstrikes in South Lebanon. Only yesterday, 7 children were killed and 30 injured.
0: The ceasefire brokered by Washington was intended to halt months of fighting between Israeli forces and the Iran-backed group Hezbollah.
3: A ceasefire or a lesser fire? Since the announcement on 17th of April, 55 children have been killed and 212 wounded. We reiterate the call for all parties to fully respect the ceasefire and to comply with international law at all times. Under international humanitarian law, children and civilian infrastructure must be protected at all times. Humanitarian organizations must be granted safe, timely, and unimpeded access to all affected areas, especially in the south of Lebanon, to deliver life-saving aid.
0: The World Health Organization also warned that the expansion of military operations is creating severe health risks for civilians across Lebanon.
1: A Lebanese soldier was killed in an Israeli airstrike in southern Lebanon, prompting a funeral procession in local reactions amid escalating cross-border tensions.
4: A funeral procession was held in southern Lebanon Friday for a Lebanese soldier killed a day earlier in an Israeli airstrike. Ala Medley was killed in an airstrike on a road near the village of Deir al-Zarani, the army said. Female relatives grieved and wept while carrying his pictures with them. Soldiers lowered the coffin, covered with the country's flag, as others saluted during an official ceremony. Kasim Basar, uncle of the deceased, said he considers Medley to be a martyr of the homeland. Layla Suleiman, mother-in-law to Madlaj, said that Lebanese Southerners refuse any peace agreement with Israel. We will not have peace to be inaugurated on our blood and soul, she added. The latest Israel-Hezbollah war has killed more than 3,000 people in less than 3 months. The latest war between Israel and Hezbollah began on March 2nd, when Hezbollah fired rockets into northern Israel, 2 days after the United States and Israel launched a war on its main backer, Iran. Israel has since carried out hundreds of airstrikes and launched a ground invasion of southern Lebanon, capturing dozens of towns and villages along the border. More than 20 Lebanese army soldiers have been killed by Israeli strikes since then, most of them while en route to or from their duty posts, the army said. The attacks between Israel and Hezbollah have been continuing since a shaky ceasefire went into effect on April 17th.
1: Gazans reacted with disbelief after Israeli Prime Minister Benjamin Netanyahu's latest directive to take more of Gaza, initially by seizing 70% of the Palestinian territory. There, the population is already penned into a tiny strip of land.
5: Sifting through rubble from fresh Israeli strikes, Gazans feared further displacement after Prime Minister Benjamin Netanyahu's latest directive. The Israeli leader on Thursday ordered the military to take more of Gaza, expanding the area it occupies to 70% of the territory. The population is already penned in to a tiny strip of land along the coast, and displaced Palestinians like Ramadan Yassin have even fewer places to go.
6: What is left in Gaza for him to take 70% of it? What is left? What happened is enough. What is left for him, Netanyahu? Enough. He should leave us alone. It's enough.
5: Israel effectively controls an estimated 64% of the tiny coastal strip. It has been bombarded to ruins by Israel's two-year military assault that followed the 2023 Hamas attack on southern Israel. Displaced Palestinian Nazreen Abu Sada said she believes Netanyahu wants to confine Gazans in one area and take the enclave for himself. Among the fear and terror, she said, death would be a better fate for her people. An October US-brokered truce has failed to halt Israeli attacks or secure Hamas's disarmament. But under the agreement, Israeli troops were meant to withdraw to a yellow line, demarcating the extent of their control. Marked on military maps, that line put Israel in control of some 53% of Gaza, with Hamas ruling the rest. Reuters has reported that Israel has unilaterally moved the yellow line on the ground deeper into Hamas-controlled territory. Allahu Akbar. Health officials say Israeli strikes have killed more than 900 people since the truce, and Israel says 4 soldiers were killed by militants during the same period. Israel and Hamas remained deadlocked in talks on the ceasefire's next phase.
1: The United Nations reaffirmed that all of Gaza belongs to the Palestinian people, rejecting any expansion of Israeli control over the territory.
7: Such a major development which could lead to ethnic cleansing and massacres. So I expected a statement, because this is not something like he's adding another like 20% of what he controls now. What is your reaction, the Secretary General's reaction?
8: 100% of Gaza should be for the Palestinian people, right?

0: That's what we want to see. And we've been calling on Israel to pull back from its occupation, from the so-called yellow line, and that will continue to be our position.
1: I hear that Israeli Prime Minister Benjamin Netanyahu says he wants to take 70% of the Gaza Strip. Is there anything left of Gaza for him to take? And then we hear that there is a ceasefire. We see no ceasefire or anything, and they keep advancing beyond the yellow line. For how long will the world stay silent over this? And what are we to do? We want the world to stand with us to keep the occupation away from us, so the occupation can leave Gaza and we can live our lives like the rest of the world.
2: Netanyahu wants to confine all of the people of Gaza in one area and take all of Gaza for himself. Honestly, one wishes to die. It's better than going through what happens every day. Death is better for us, honestly. Every day they give us hope that we can return to our homes, that the war has not been solved. Who told you the war has stopped? Every day there are martyrs. There are strikes. There is destruction. There is fear. There is terror. There is no safety for us.
3: Turkey Diyanet Foundation brought a joy to hundreds of Palestinian children in Gaza through the special celebration aimed at providing psychological support amid war, displacement and humanitarian hardship.
1: The Turkey Diyanet Foundation organized a special Eid al-Adha celebration for Palestinian children at the Martyr Yassin Boru camp in the Zevayid area of central Gaza, aiming to provide psychological support and moments of happiness amid ongoing conflict and humanitarian hardship. The event featured games, gifts, toys, balloons, and clown performances, creating a festive atmosphere for children affected by months of war and displacement. For days, we haven't really felt that it was a holiday, but thanks to this festival, we were able to experience some of the joy of Eid, said Palestinian child Mohammed Musli. I feel happy. I wish things could be like they used to be again. I want to be like other children who play football, run around, and enjoy games. Parents attending the event highlighted the difficult conditions families continue to face. Duha Hijazi, who brought her son to the celebration, said the first 2 days of Eid had been overshadowed by war and bombardment. Today, we came to put a smile on our children's faces, she said. My son is hearing impaired and uses a cochlear implant, but the device has been broken for 6 months. We are facing great difficulties because we cannot obtain a replacement. TDV project coordinator Hassan Yusuf said the initiative was designed primarily for children with disabilities who face additional challenges amid the ongoing crisis. Despite the continuing war and destruction in Gaza, we are trying to bring joy to these children, Yusuf said. Through this project, we aim to reach between 500 and 600 children and young people with disabilities. According to Yusuf, the event forms part of broader efforts to provide psychological support for children with disabilities and strengthen their participation in community life. He also expressed gratitude to Turkiye and donors whose contributions made the initiative possible. The celebration offered a rare moment of relief and joy for hundreds of children, underscoring the importance of humanitarian and psychosocial support programs in Gaza's challenging environment.
3: Orphan Foundation distributed aid, meat and aid to 10,000 people in Afghanistan, supporting orphans and needy families across several provinces.
1: The Orphan Foundation, Yetim Vakfi, delivered meat from sacrificed animals donated by philanthropists to approximately 10,000 people in Afghanistan. Throughout Eid al-Adha, the foundation carried out sacrificial slaughter operations in Afghanistan's capital Kabul, as well as in Laghman, Kapisa, and Logar provinces. Following the aid prayer, officials slaughtered the animals in accordance with Islamic rules and traditions, and delivered the entrusted donations to children living in orphanages and to previously identified needy families. The teams also distributed stationery supplies to children in orphanages, helping meet their educational needs.

0: Associate Professor Tahsin Kazan from the Faculty of Theology at Innu University, who came to the country as a volunteer with the foundation, told AA that they stand by the friendly and brotherly people of Afghanistan. Kazan noted that they have not forgotten the assistance provided by Afghans during the War of Independence, and said they came to the country with the intention of supporting the Afghan people during these difficult times. Referring to a hadith of Prophet Muhammad, Associate Professor Kazan said, "Take care of orphan children," and added, "The Prophet Muhammad said, 'We will be together in paradise with the one who takes care of an orphan.'" In order to fulfill this teaching, we came to Kabul with the Orphan Foundation. Thank God we have been with the children since the first day we arrived. We try to bring them happiness. The Afghan people have a positive view of their brothers in Turkey and see them as a fraternal nation. I believe that Muslims in Turkey will continue to increase their support for Afghanistan even more in the future.
1: Ukraine's unmanned systems commander Robert Borovdy said Ukrainian forces struck Russian military targets in Taganrog, including Tu-142 aircraft and an Islander missile system.
0: Commander of the Ukrainian Armed Forces Unmanned Systems, Robert Borovdy, stated that they carried out an attack on a Russian military base in the city of Taganrog, targeting Tu-142 Tupolev aircraft and one Iskander missile system. In a written statement shared on his social media account, Borovdy said they launched strikes on several Russian military targets. He reported that on May 30th, two Tupolev Tu-142 aircraft stationed at a military base in Taganrog and one Iskander missile system were targeted with unmanned aerial vehicles, UAVs, claiming that the targets were hit. Borovdy noted that the Tupolev Tu-142 is a long-range maritime patrol, reconnaissance, and anti-submarine warfare aircraft belonging to the Russian Air Force. The Ukrainian commander also stated that attacks were carried out overnight on a tanker allegedly belonging to Russia's Shadow Fleet and two oil depots in Taganrog and in Crimea, which Russia illegally annexed.
1: Russia claimed to have seized 10 settlements, while Ukraine said multiple military and energy facilities had been struck.
0: Russia claimed to have seized 10 settlements and downed more than 2,600 Ukrainian drones in the past week. And on the same day, Ukraine said it struck Russian military targets, including energy facilities and air defense systems. The Russian Ministry of Defense reported on Friday that, over the past week, Russian forces carried out one large-scale strike and five cluster strikes, targeting Ukrainian military enterprises, energy and transportation infrastructure, air bases, and sites used for the assembly, storage, and launch of drones. Russian forces had taken control of 10 settlements in the Kharkiv, Dnipropetrovsk, Sumy, and Zaporizhia regions. Russian air defense systems shot down a total of 2,628 fixed-wing drones, it said. Russian President Vladimir Putin said the battlefield situation provides grounds to believe that the Ukraine crisis is approaching its conclusion, although it is impossible to specify a timeline for its end while hostilities continue. Putin made the remarks at a press conference following the conclusion of his state visit to Kazakhstan, RIA Novosti reported Friday. He said Russia's strikes on Kiev were carried out in response to Ukrainian attacks on the Lugansk region, adding that Russian forces are conducting offensives along the entire front line of the special military operation zone. Putin also described statements by some European politicians about preparing for war with Russia as nonsense, saying Russia neither threatened European countries in the past nor does so now, but any location posing a direct military threat to Russia would be regarded as a legitimate target. The General Staff of the Armed Forces of Ukraine reported on Friday that, from Thursday night to Friday morning, Ukrainian soldiers attacked multiple Russian military targets, including energy facilities such as the Volgograd oil refinery in Russia, as well as supply depots, air defense systems, and drone command posts. It is reported that Ukraine is set to use the funds provided by European countries to procure equipment including the Patriot air defense system.

0: fighting in trenches, all the way to today, where we have a kill zone that is anywhere from 5 to 20 kilometers in Ukraine, and nothing survives in there. And whatever tries to penetrate into that kill zone, be it drones or armored vehicles, it will get destroyed within minutes and hours. The drones have fundamentally changed both the cost calculation of war. So we have very cheap FPV drones costing just a couple hundred or $1,000, taking out very expensive, very bespoke systems such as tanks, fighter jets, helicopters. And so you have a fundamental asymmetry of something that is orders of magnitude cheaper, taking out very bespoke systems that you cannot produce as easily at scale. When you look at studies where combat kills come from, 70 to 80% of kills and injuries come from FPV drones. Around 16% is artillery, and only 4% is small firearms and traditional systems. What we are seeing is both drones evolving themselves. We started with those traditional quadcopter drones having an antenna and using a radio link to transmit data back to the operator. But this radio link can be jammed and communications can be spoofed. Most of those radio links are analog and are not encrypted. That's mainly because it's cheap and easy to do as compared to digital encrypted links.
1: The United Nations is preparing major structural reforms that would cut senior leadership positions and reduce costs as the global body faces mounting financial pressure ahead of its 18th anniversary.
2: The United Nations aims to slash senior leadership positions over the next 2 years as part of reforms at the 80-year-old institution.
3: I call to order the informal meeting of the plenary on the UN80 initiative.
2: Secretary General Antonio Guterres on Thursday said streamlining the organization will not be an easy task.
4: Genuine reform requires tough choices. This is no time for complacency, self-interest, or foot dragging. Like the founders of our organization 8 years ago, we must act for all humanity, including future generations.
2: Guterres's 10 years as UN chief are up at the end of 2026. He has called for decisive change and cost-cutting amid a financial crisis due partly to unpaid fees, including from top contributor, the United States. The Secretary General has hailed significant progress in the so-called UN80 reforms so far, citing a cut in the 2026 budget and the transfer of hundreds of jobs out of high-cost cities such as Geneva and New York. But he also urged states to drive more ambitious reforms. According to budget documents, UN cost savings plans for 2026 enacted far smaller cuts to senior staff than to the lower ranks. The number of senior posts has swelled in recent decades. Many of these positions are unofficially reserved for major powers, who jealously guard them as sources of prestige and influence. The United States owes the organization around $4 billion and has announced plans to withdraw from many UN bodies. Washington has repeatedly called for a more efficient United Nations focused on peace and security. China's foreign minister this week voiced support for reform goals. Some of the five candidates vying to replace Guterres have also expressed the need to reform or reinvent multilateralism.
1: Colombians are heading to the polls in pivotal presidential elections shaped by rising violence, competing security strategies, and questions over the future of country's fragile peace process.
5: Colombia is voting in its first round of presidential elections over the weekend in a race that has candidates grappling with the larger question of how to consolidate peace. So a decade after Colombia signed a historic peace agreement with FARC rebels, conflict here is only mounting. Colombian voters will choose between two radically diverging paths for how to address the problem. So the election comes as U.S. President Donald Trump has pressured Latin American nations to more aggressively go after organized crime groups. But that has raised criticisms that such an approach has historically bred more violence. Iván Cepeda, an ally of President Gustavo Petro, has promised to push forward the president's ambitious total peace plan to negotiate peace pacts with a slate of armed groups, even though that plan has largely failed so far. Candidates Abelardo de la Estrella and Paloma Valencia have vowed to come down on armed groups with a heavier hand. Estrella, a Trump admirer, has openly embraced El Salvador's war on gangs.

0: Which has sharply dipped homicides, but has also fueled accusations of human rights abuses. To win the first round of elections, one candidate must win half of the votes. If not, the two leaders will continue on to a second round later this month, in an election with implications for the political trajectory of Latin America.
1: A U.S. judge declined to immediately block President Donald Trump's executive order tightening rules and for mail-in voting, while allowing Democrats to challenge the measures again once they're implemented.
2: And so we're going to be signing an executive order.
3: A challenge to President Donald Trump's move to tighten the rules for mail-in ballots hit a snag on Thursday. A U.S. judge declined to immediately block Trump's executive order on the matter, but left the door open for the Democratic Party to challenge it again after the administration takes further steps to have the rules implemented. Here's Reuters legal reporter Luke Cohen.
4: Donald Trump has, of course, repeatedly alleged that mail-in voting is susceptible to fraud, even though studies and audits have found that voter fraud is extremely rare, and Trump himself has voted by mail in multiple elections. So the executive order directed agencies, including the Department of Homeland Security, to create lists of eligible voters in each state, and then directed the Postal Service to ensure that only those voters were given mail-in ballots. But those agencies have not yet implemented rules to comply with that executive order. And so as a result, the judge said the Democrats' case was premature. He did leave the door open to allowing the Democrats to file another challenge to the executive order after those rules were already in place. So essentially, nothing has changed for now in terms of how Americans vote. No stricter mail-in ballot rules are in place. But I think we're now waiting to see how federal agencies, including the Postal Service, go about implementing rules that are in line with Trump's new executive order. And then once they do, I think we're very likely to see further legal challenges from the Democrats.
3: Democrats had filed a lawsuit alleging Trump's executive order would infringe on states' rights to maintain their own list of voters and run their elections. Democrats and voting rights advocates are worried that people who are lawfully registered to vote will be improperly kicked off the voter rolls this year. And that would be significant, as Trump's Republicans are locked in a tight battle with Democrats for control of both houses of Congress in the November midterm elections.
1: Police and protesters crashed outside an immigration detention in the facility in Newark during demonstrations held over the treatment immigrants were facing within the center.
5: Police fired tear gas at protesters outside the Delaney Hall Immigration Detention Facility in Newark as clashes escalated during demonstrations over conditions at the center. Video showed law enforcement officers advancing in formation, pushing protesters and reporters back. The situation intensified as officers deployed tear gas canisters. The unrest comes after several nights of protests at the facility, which is operated by private prison company GEO Group. Demonstrators have included lawmakers, families of detainees, and advocacy groups. Earlier on Friday, New Jersey Governor Mikey Sherrill said authorities would establish designated protest zones near the site to ease tensions and maintain public safety, as officials warned of growing crowds and the potential for further clashes. Separately, Sherrill ordered state police to take control outside the facility, calling it a step to quell escalating tensions and violence. State police also moved to set up protected protest zones and checkpoints, while ICE agents agreed to withdraw from the immediate area.
1: African health officials warn that funding commitments for the worsening Ebola outbreak in Central Africa are rapidly shrinking, raising fears over the ability to contain the fast-spreading virus.
6: Having promised hundreds of millions of dollars to tackle a fast-growing Ebola outbreak, donors are now rowing back on their commitment.

0: That's according to Director General of the Africa Centers for Disease Control and Prevention, Dr. Jean Kaseya.
1: People are dying. How can we come and say we commit X million dollars and the next day they are calling me to say no, it was a mistake?
0: Kaseya told a virtual press conference on Thursday that partners had pledged nearly $500 million earlier in the week. That figure had almost halved since.
1: Partners, they came together, they say, we are pledging resources. On Monday 25th, we ended the day with a pledge of $498.8 million, almost $500 million. Since then, the figure is going down. Now that I'm talking to you, the figure is around $290 million. We cannot afford to stop this outbreak without resources.
0: The outbreak involving the Bundibugyo strain of Ebola is centered on Eastern Democratic Republic of Congo, with several cases also reported in neighboring Uganda. The World Health Organization has declared it a public health emergency of international concern, while CDC data showed Congo has recorded more than 1,000 suspected cases and approaching 250 suspected deaths. Health authorities fighting to contain the outbreak face challenges, including a lack of basic supplies, as well as mistrust from communities scarred by previous outbreaks. Kaseya praised the World Bank and the African Development Bank for agreeing to repurpose funds to support the response. The outbreak has prompted travel-related containment measures. The United States imposed temporary entry restrictions on travelers who have been in Congo, Uganda, or South Sudan in the past 21 days.
1: We cannot afford to stop this outbreak with travel restrictions that Western countries start to impose to African countries. It's even ashamed to see a country like South Sudan with zero cases, zero suspected cases, zero death under travel restriction.
2: Researchers and technology companies in South Africa are exploring quantum computing and artificial intelligence to counter rapidly evolving cyber threats and financial fraud.
3: In a dark laboratory in Johannesburg, researchers are trying to find new ways of fighting a surge of cyber threats using the principles of quantum physics.
4: We're looking at Star Trek type technology.
3: University of the Witwatersrand professor Andrew Forbes is among those positioning South Africa within a growing global race to secure the future of the internet. His team in the school's physics department is developing communication systems that could make certain types of cyber interception fundamentally detectable.
5: When I generate these two quantum particles and they're going in different directions, these two different paths, if someone were to intercept this one and do something to it, I would see it on my other particle. So when I see, somebody is intercepting, I immediately stop the connection.
3: Conventional networks rely on encryption layered onto existing infrastructure. But quantum communication embeds security into the behavior of the data itself.
5: In the quantum world, the eavesdropper always changes what they're trying to intercept. So they can break the connection, but they can never get the information.
3: Commercial deployment remains years away, but the research reflects a broader shift in how cybersecurity is being considered, from threat response to system redesigns.
6: We're seeing with the rise of AI, fraud is mutating, so the fraudsters have some of the best tools in the world to really transform and attack us in more surface areas than ever before.
3: That's Talia Pile, who co-founded the Cape Town-based startup Orca Fraud with Carla Wilby. Their company assesses financial transactions to identify fraud patterns as they emerge. Wilby explains how.
7: We look at a whole combination of signals that we're able to cross-reference across each other. And the way that we set that up is through heuristics, machine learning, the ability to detect anomalies in behavior, both on the user basis and on a broader customer basis.
3: She says this can be done in fractions of a second. Speed is critical as pressure grows on institutions to tackle cybercrime, especially in financial systems where vast volumes of data and transactions are processed in real time.
2: team of students in Switzerland has developed an underwater robot designed to safely monitor ice conditions beneath frozen

0: and lakes, and improve data collection in fragile alpine environments.
1: The sleek yellow robot navigates the waters beneath a sheet of ice in Switzerland. It's the brainchild of a team of students developing it to better observe lake ice.
2: We want to collect more data about the ice thickness because there aren't that much data out there yet.
1: In the future, it could also help scientists monitor frozen environments that are difficult and sometimes dangerous to access. The autonomous vehicle is called Polaris. Students from ETH Zurich designed it to operate in alpine lakes and collect data throughout winter. Project co-lead Richard Rudin says the goal is to make it safer to observe ice conditions.
3: The problem with sending humans out onto the ice is that we want to observe the ice during its entire season, so at the very beginning when it's thin and at the end where it's structurally unsafe. So for that, we like to use a robot which can measure it from underneath the ice.
1: Polaris moves beneath the surface to fixed points, linking each measurement to locations. It uses two main methods, touching the ice with a pressure sensor to measure depth and scanning from below with sonar to gauge distance. Project manager Maximilian von Loach says it allows for more detailed mapping, where the team aims to achieve accuracy within about half an inch.
2: It's much more constant and it's also much more accurate to do it with an underwater drone than compared to a satellite. And you can also put specific points you want to measure that. And you can do it also continuously and track the whole topology of the ice surface from below.
1: Early tests have taken place at Lake St. Moritz and Theodule Glacier Lake. If successful, the system could give researchers and local authorities a safer, more detailed way to track ice and spot changes as they happen.
0: And this is all of the world news for this hour. Now we continue with World of Economy and Sports. Stay tuned for more on A-News.
4: Zirat Bank is with you all around the world.

0: A federal judge on Friday blocked the Trump administration from setting up a nearly $1.8 billion fund to compensate victims of what the president has called government weaponization. The order temporarily blocks the administration from taking any further action to set up or operate the fund while the judge hears additional legal arguments. The decision comes just days after the Justice Department announced the creation of an anti-weaponization fund as part of an agreement to settle President Donald Trump's lawsuit against the IRS over the leak of his tax records. It set up the fund to dole out payments to victims of, quote, lawfare and weaponization. Those are terms Trump and his allies have used to condemn investigations and criminal cases against them and potentially include January 6 rioters.
1: We're seeing a criticism of this fund.
0: Jan Wolf is a legal correspondent for Reuters.
1: The reason this has drawn so much outrage is that when you see the rhetoric that has been used around this by Trump and others, the implication is that this is money that will go toward Trump allies. There's an allegation we're seeing that it's really a slush fund for Trump to funnel money, taxpayer money, to his supporters. One of the most interesting things about Trump's fund is the pushback it has gotten from congressional Republicans who, you know, for the most part, have been very aligned with Trump. We're seeing real fissures in that relationship because of this development. One reason you're seeing Senate Republicans like Mitch McConnell and John Thune speak out against this settlement is the acting attorney general, Todd Blanche, during testimony to Congress, would not rule out that January 6th rioters would be eligible for compensation.
2: Well, as it makes plain, anybody is...
3: Just let me know if they're eligible for the fund.
2: As was made plain yesterday, anybody in this country is eligible to apply if they believe they're a victim of weaponization.
0: Trump has backed the weaponization fund, writing in a social media post that he is helping those he described as abused by the Biden administration.
4: It's a cornerstone of cuisine, stacked onto sandwiches, tossed into salads, and diced into salsas. But you may have also noticed the simple tomato is getting a whole lot more expensive. Tomato prices are up 40% in the U.S. over the past year, and while it may not put as big a dent in your wallet as the rising cost of gas, it still can sting. So what's going on? First up are crop issues driven by weather and pests. But two issues with President Donald Trump at the center are also at play. Those are the war in Iran, which has driven up shipping costs, and tariffs, which have been slapped on imports from Mexico, the top source for tomatoes eaten in the U.S. That's resulted in produce aisles selling tomatoes for $6, $7, even $8 a pound. Consumers are taking note, posting complaints online, even rushing to plant gardens, but the impact is felt most among businesses, some of whom rely on tomatoes by the crate load.

0: Türkiye's installed electricity capacity reached 125,410 megawatts by the end of April, driven by rapid expansion in renewable energy sources, particularly solar and wind power. According to data from the Energy and Natural Resources Ministry, renewable sources now account for 62.5% of the country's total installed capacity, while domestically sourced energy makes up nearly 72% of the country's electricity mix. Solar energy has become the fastest growing segment in the country's power system, climbing to 26,769 megawatts and representing 21.3% of total installed capacity. Wind power reached 15,075 megawatts, meaning combined wind and solar capacity now totals 41,844 megawatts. Hydropower remains the country's largest individual energy source with 32,338 megawatts of installed capacity, followed by natural gas, domestic coal, and imported coal. Smaller renewable sources, including biomass and geothermal energy, also continue expanding their share in the national energy mix as Ankara pushes ahead with long-term clean energy targets.
1: Ziraat Bank is with you all around.

0: Iran have asked FIFA to clarify when tournament visas will be issued, following the relocation of their World Cup training camp from Arizona to Tijuana, a senior official from the Islamic Republic's National Football Federation said. The national team came from behind to beat Gambia 3-1 in a World Cup warm-up match in the Turkish city of Antalya, days after their tournament. Preparations were disrupted by a base camp relocation to Mexico, following approval from Mexican President Claudia Sheinbaum and FIFA. Iran are scheduled to play all three of their group matches in the United States, but the team's participation in the June 11th to July 19th tournament has been in question since the U.S. and Israel attacked Iran in late February. The relocation followed diplomatic friction and visa complications, with Iran now requiring cross-border clearance for their Group G matches against New Zealand, Belgium, and Egypt in Los Angeles and Seattle. Mehdi Mohammad Nabi, first vice president of FFIRI, told Reuters that Iran had written to FIFA seeking a firm answer after earlier applying for visas.
1: Look, we sent an email to FIFA today and asked them to announce the result as soon as possible, to say on what day the visas will be issued, because we now need both multiple entry Mexican visas and multiple entry U.S. visas. Based on the latest conversation we had, they replied that the administrative process will most likely be completed this week. Yes, whether this situation is fair or not is clear, and all mass media know it. Public opinion, both in Iran and in other countries, has developed a strong interest in Iran's national team precisely because the conditions are not fair. We are also surprised and hope this issue will be resolved as soon as possible. Of course, the focus of the national team and our players is only on their training and on the instructions the head coach gives for training and friendly matches.

0: matches. Fortunately, we have tried not to let the players' focus be unnecessarily diverted towards these problems, and we ourselves must resolve these concerns.
1: Gambia led through Omar Colley before halftime, but Iran equalized through Aria Youssefi after the break before Ramin Rezaian and Mehdi Taremi completed the comeback.
2: Wembanyama going against Isaiah Hartenstein.
1: Victor Wembanyama delivered a dominant performance to power the San Antonio Spurs past the Oklahoma City Thunder 118-91 on Thursday, evening the Western Conference Finals at three games apiece and setting up a winner-takes-all Game 7 on Saturday in Oklahoma City. The winner will advance to face the New York Knicks in the NBA Finals. Wembanyama finished with 28 points on 10 of 21 shooting, adding 10 rebounds and 3 blocks, setting the tone early by hitting 2 three-pointers and blocking a shot within the opening 90 seconds. The Spurs built a lead they never relinquished, but it was a dominant third-quarter run without Wembanyama on the floor that put the game beyond reach. With Oklahoma City still within 10 points, San Antonio went on a 20-0 run, including 11 consecutive points with Wembanyama on the bench, as the Thunder missed 14 straight shots. The surge effectively ended the contest before the third quarter was over. Center Luke Kornet was instrumental in San Antonio's defensive stranglehold during that stretch, with his physicality and communication proving key to shutting down Oklahoma City's offense. Elfyn Evans of Wales seized command of Rally Japan on Friday, building a 17.7-second lead after a tricky morning run. The Toyota Gazoo Racing driver made a slow start, finishing only fourth on the brand-new Asuka opener, but bounced back with authority on the demanding Isagami's tunnel stage before adding another stage win on Inabu / Shitara to reach the midday service break in control. Evans leads Toyota teammate, Sweden's Oliver Solberg, who won the opening stage, with defending Rally Japan winner Sebastien Ogier of France lurking just 0.5 seconds further back in third place. Overnight rain left damp patches under the trees and made tire choice a headache throughout the morning loop. The new Asuka test immediately claimed a victim when home hero Takamoto Katsuda clipped a bank on a slippery right-hander and suffered a left rear puncture. Solberg made the best start of the rally, edging Sami Pahari of Finland by 0.2 seconds to claim the first stage win. But Evans responded emphatically on the 24.2 9-kilometer Isagami's tunnel stage, going 7.5 seconds quicker than Solberg to grab the rally lead by 6.4 seconds.
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sponsored by Halkbank. Every story is part of a bigger picture. This is a global conversation, live and unfiltered. The defining issues of our age, the decisions that shape debate, every story counts. A fast-changing world told through stories that endure. Events that define economies, societies, and political landscapes. A News. Perspectives change. Truth remains. Discover the truth for justice.

onward, and I would like to describe how I would like to describe how I would like to describe how I would like to describe how I would like to describe how I would like to describe how I would like to describe how I would like to describe how I would like to describe how I would like to describe how I would like to describe how I would like to describe how I would like to describe how I would like to describe how I would like to describe how I would like to describe how I would like to describe how I would like to describe how I would like to describe how I would like to describe how I would like to describe how I would like to describe how I would like to describe how I would like to describe how I would like to describe how I would like to describe how I would like to describe how I would like to describe how I would like to describe how I would like to describe how I would like to describe how I would like to describe how I would like to describe how I would like to describe how I would like to describe how I would like to describe how I would like to describe how I would like to describe how I would like to describe how I would like to describe how I would like to describe how I would like to describe how I would like to describe how I would like to describe how I would like to describe how I would like to describe how I would like to describe how I would like to describe how I would like to describe how I would like to describe how I would like to describe how I would like to describe how I would like to describe how I would like to describe how I would like to describe how I would like to describ

0: Iran said that no final agreement has yet been reached with the United States, even as U.S. President Donald Trump delayed a decision on a proposed draft deal following consultations with his national security team. The Iranian Foreign Ministry spokesman said that exchanges between Tehran and Washington are continuing, but stressed that it remained unclear whether the United States genuinely intended to honor its commitments. He also criticized what he described as the unlawful U.S. naval blockade imposed in recent weeks, saying that it violates the ceasefire agreement and undermined freedom of international navigation. Iran's semi-official affairs news agency reported that the proposed agreement is in the final approval stage in Tehran, but said that no definitive decision had been made. Trump earlier outlined key U.S. demands, including reopening the Strait of Hormuz without tolls, removing naval mines, and ensuring Iran never obtains a nuclear weapon, while also saying that the U.S. blockade on Iran would be lifted under the agreement. U.S. Defense Secretary Pete Hegseth, meanwhile, said in Singapore that any agreement with Iran will be a good one, while warning that Washington remains fully capable of resuming the conflict if necessary and insisting U.S. weapons stockpiles remain strong.
1: We still have global obligations to ensure that, say, Iran doesn't get a nuclear weapon. We're focused on that. We can do two things at one time. We're supercharging our defense industrial base so that we're building 2X, 3X, 4X the munitions very soon to ensure that all of our O plans are properly funded throughout the world.
0: The latest developments come as Iran and the United States continue indirect negotiations through Pakistani mediation following the April ceasefire that ended 40 days of fighting triggered by U.S.-Israeli strikes on Iran.

So uranium, when it comes out of the ground, is uranium ore, is a mixture of various uranium isotopes. And some of those isotopes are more or less useful for things like energy production or use of that uranium in nuclear weapons. So when the uranium comes out of the ground, it's about 0.7% uranium-235, and that's really the isotope that we want because that isotope breaks apart a lot easier than uranium-238, which there's a lot more of in the in natural uranium. So basically, to sustain a reaction, a chain reaction, to produce energy, or at a larger scale, to

produce a nuclear weapon, to produce the explosion of a nuclear weapon, we want to increase the amount of uranium-235 isotope in that uranium mix. For a nuclear weapon, we're talking about closer to 90% uranium-235. And there's sort of applications in between that. So for instance, Iran's research reactor takes nuclear fuel that's enriched to about 20% uranium-235. Medical isotopes kind of take other percentages of uranium-235, but that's what enrichment is. It's basically increasing the percentage of uranium-235, the fissile isotope that can sustain a chain reaction within the uranium. Centrifuges are, that's the equipment that one would use to enrich uranium. There are other methods for uranium enrichment, but that's the one that Iran was using. So basically, it's just a very long tube. In the case of Iran, I think it was aluminium that they were using. And basically, you put hundreds and hundreds of these tubes in what are called cascades. They're all interconnected between each other. You insert the uranium hexafluoride, so the gas form of the uranium that you're wanting to enrich. That centrifuge spins really, really, really fast, and it separates out uranium-235 from uranium-238. So bypassing that uranium hexafluoride through the cascades of centrifuges, that's how you start accumulating kind of greater percentages of uranium-235 in the output material. So it's the equipment you use for enrichment.

0: At least 11 children have been killed or injured every day in Lebanon over the past week, according to the United Nations Children's Fund, as Israeli strikes continue across the country despite an existing ceasefire. Heavy Israeli bombardments targeted towns and villages in southern Lebanon as well as Beirut's southern suburbs after Israel declared additional areas combat zones. UNICEF said that 77 children were killed or wounded during the last 7 days based on figures provided by Lebanon's health ministry.
1: I just wanted to share a staggering update from Lebanon where, according to the Lebanese Ministry of Public Health, 77 children have reportedly been killed or injured over the past week alone, 15 children killed and 62 injured in 7 days. That's an average of 11 children every 24 hours. We understand the vast majority of these children were impacted by airstrikes in South Lebanon. Only yesterday, 7 children were killed and 30 injured.
0: The ceasefire brokered by Washington was intended to halt months of fighting between Israeli forces and the Iran-backed group Hezbollah.
1: A ceasefire or a lesser fire? Since the announcement on 17th of April, 55 children have been killed and 212 wounded. We reiterate the call for all parties to fully respect the ceasefire and to comply with international law at all times. Under international humanitarian law, children and civilian infrastructure must be protected at all times. Humanitarian organizations must be granted safe, timely, and unimpeded access to all affected areas, especially in the south of Lebanon, to deliver life-saving aid.
0: The World Health Organization also warned that the expansion of military operations is creating severe health risks for civilians across Lebanon.

The funeral procession was held in southern Lebanon Friday for a Lebanese soldier killed a day earlier in an Israeli airstrike. Ala Medley was killed in an airstrike on a road near the village of Deir al-Zarani, the army said. Female relatives grieved and wept while carrying his pictures with them. Soldiers lowered the coffin, covered with the country's flag, as others saluted during an official ceremony. Kasim Basar, uncle of the deceased, said he considers Medley to be a martyr of the homeland. Layla Suleiman, mother-in-law to Madlaj, said that Lebanese Southerners refuse any peace agreement with Israel. We will not have peace to be inaugurated on our blood and soul, she added. The latest Israel-Hezbollah war has killed more than 3,000 people in less than 3 months. The latest war between Israel and Hezbollah began on March 2nd, when Hezbollah fired

rockets into northern Israel, 2 days after the United States and Israel launched a war on its main backer, Iran. Israel has since carried out hundreds of airstrikes and launched a ground invasion of southern Lebanon, capturing dozens of towns and villages along the border. More than 20 Lebanese army soldiers have been killed by Israeli strikes since then, most of them while en route to or from their duty posts, the army said. The attacks between Israel and Hezbollah have been continuing since a shaky ceasefire went into effect on April 17th.

0: Sifting through rubble from fresh Israeli strikes, Gazans feared further displacement after Prime Minister Benjamin Netanyahu's latest directive. The Israeli leader on Thursday ordered the military to take more of Gaza, expanding the area it occupies to 70% of the territory. The population is already penned in to a tiny strip of land along the coast. And displaced Palestinians, like Ramadan Yassin, have even fewer places to go.
1: What is left in Gaza for him to take 70% of it? What is left? What happened is enough. What is left for him, Netanyahu? Enough. He should leave us alone. It's enough.
0: Israel effectively controls an estimated 64% of the tiny coastal strip. It has been bombarded to ruins by Israel's two-year military assault that followed the 2023 Hamas attack on southern Israel. Displaced Palestinian Nazreen Abu Sada said she believes Netanyahu wants to confine Gazans in one area and take the enclave for himself. Among the fear and terror, she said, death would be a better fate for her people. An October US brokered truce has failed to halt Israeli attacks or secure Hamas's disarmament. But under the agreement, Israeli troops were meant to withdraw to a yellow line, demarcating the extent of their control. Marked on military maps, that line put Israel in control of some 53% of Gaza, with Hamas ruling the rest. Reuters has reported that Israel has unilaterally moved the yellow line on the ground deeper into Hamas-controlled territory. Allahu Akbar. Health officials say Israeli strikes have killed more than 900 people since the truce. And Israel says four soldiers were killed by militants during the same period. Israel and Hamas remained deadlocked in talks on the ceasefire's next phase.
2: Such a major development which could lead to ethnic cleansing and massacres. So I expected a statement, because this is not something like he's adding another like 20% to what he controls now. What is your reaction, the Secretary General's reaction?
3: 100% of Gaza should be for the Palestinian people, right? That's what we want to see. And we've been calling on Israel to pull back from its occupation, from the so-called yellow line, and that will continue to be our position.
4: I hear that Israeli Prime Minister Benjamin Netanyahu says he wants to take 70% of the Gaza Strip. Is there anything left of Gaza for him to take? And then we hear that there is a ceasefire. We see no ceasefire or anything, and they keep advancing beyond the yellow line. For how long will the world stay silent over this? And what are we to do? We want the world to stand with us to keep the occupation away from us, so the occupation can leave Gaza and we can live our lives like the rest of the world.
5: Netanyahu wants to confine all of the people of Gaza in one area and take all of Gaza for himself. Honestly, one wishes to die. It's better than going through what happens every day. Death is better for us. Honestly, every day they give us hope that we can return to our homes, that the war has not been solved. Who told you the war has stopped? Every day there are martyrs. There are strikes. There is destruction. There is fear. There is terror. There is no safety for us.

Turkey Diyanet Foundation organized a special Eid al-Adha celebration for Palestinian children at the Martyr Yassin Boru camp in the Zebayid area of central Gaza, aiming to provide psychological support and moments of happiness amid ongoing conflict and humanitarian hardship. The event featured games, gifts, toys, balloons, and clown performances, creating a festive atmosphere for children affected by months of war and displacement. For days, we haven't really felt that it was a holiday, but thanks to this festival, we were able to experience some of the joy of Eid, said Palestinian child Mohammed Musli. I feel happy. I wish things could be like they used to be again. I want to be like other children who play football, run around, and enjoy games. Parents attending the event highlighted the difficult conditions families continue to face. Duha Hijazi, who brought her son to the celebration, said the first 2 days of Eid had been overshadowed by war and bombardment. Today, we came to put a smile on our children's faces, she said. My son is hearing impaired and uses a cochlear implant, but the device has been broken for 6 months. We are facing great difficulties because we cannot obtain a replacement. TDV project coordinator Hassan Yusuf said the initiative was designed primarily for children with disabilities who face additional challenges amid the ongoing crisis. Despite the continuing war and destruction in Gaza, we are trying to bring joy to these children, Yusuf said. Through this project, we aim to reach between 500 and 600 children and young people with disabilities. According to Yusuf, the event forms part of broader efforts to provide psychological support for children with disabilities and strengthen their participation in community life. He also expressed gratitude to Turkey and donors whose contributions made the initiative possible. The celebration offered a rare moment of relief and joy for hundreds of children, underscoring the importance of humanitarian and psychosocial support programs in Gaza's challenging environment.

0: lost some.
1: The Orphan Foundation, Yetim Vakfi, delivered meat from sacrificed animals donated by philanthropists to approximately 10,000 people in Afghanistan. Throughout Eid al-Adha, the foundation carried out sacrificial slaughter operations in Afghanistan's capital Kabul, as well as in Laghman, Kapisa, and Logar provinces. Following the Eid prayer, officials slaughtered the animals in accordance with Islamic rules and traditions, and delivered the entrusted donations to children living in orphanages and to previously identified needy families. The teams also distributed stationery supplies to children in orphanages, helping meet their educational needs. Associate Professor Tahsin Kazan from the Faculty of Theology at Innu University, who came to the country as a volunteer with the foundation, told AA that they stand by the friendly and brotherly people of Afghanistan. Kazan noted that they have not forgotten the assistance provided by Afghans during the War of Independence, and said they came to the country with the intention of supporting the Afghan people during these difficult times. Referring to a hadith of Prophet Muhammad, Associate Professor Kazan said, "Take care of orphan children," and added, "The Prophet Muhammad said, 'We will be together in paradise with the one who takes care of an orphan.'" In order to fulfill this teaching, we came to Kabul with the Orphan Foundation. Thank God we have been with the children since the first day we arrived. We try to bring them happiness. The Afghan people have a positive view of their brothers in Turkey and see them as a fraternal nation. I believe that Muslims in Turkey will continue to increase their support for Afghanistan even more in the future. Commander of the Ukrainian Armed Forces Unmanned Systems, Robert Brovdy, stated that they carried out an attack on a Russian military base in the city of Taganrog, targeting two 142 Tupolev aircraft and one Iskander missile system. In a written statement shared on his social media account, Brovdy said they launched strikes on several Russian military targets. He reported that on May 30th, two Tupolev Tu-142 aircraft stationed at a military base in Taganrog and one Iskander missile

system were targeted with unmanned aerial vehicles, UAVs, claiming that the targets were hit. Brovdy noted that the Tupolev Tu-142 is a long-range maritime patrol, reconnaissance, and anti-submarine warfare aircraft belonging to the Russian Air Force. The Ukrainian commander also stated that attacks were carried out overnight on a tanker allegedly belonging to Russia's Shadow Fleet and two oil depots in Taganrog and in Crimea, which Russia illegally

Russia claimed to have seized 10 settlements and downed more than 2,600 Ukrainian drones in the past week. And on the same day, Ukraine said it struck Russian military targets, including energy facilities and air defense systems. The Russian Ministry of Defense reported on Friday that, over the past week, Russian forces carried out one large-scale strike and five cluster strikes, targeting Ukrainian military enterprises, energy and transportation infrastructure, air bases, and sites used for the assembly, storage, and launch of drones. Russian forces had taken control of 10 settlements in the Kharkiv, Dnipropetrovsk, Sumy, and Zaporizhia regions. Russian air defense systems shot down a total of 2,628 fixed-wing drones, it said. Russian President Vladimir Putin said the battlefield situation provides grounds to believe that the Ukraine crisis is approaching its conclusion, although it is impossible to specify a timeline for its end while hostilities continue. Putin made the remarks at a press conference following the conclusion of his state visit to Kazakhstan, RIA Novosti reported Friday. He said Russia's strikes on Kyiv were carried out in response to Ukrainian attacks on the Lugansk region, adding that Russian forces are conducting offensives along the entire front line of the special military operation zone. Putin also described statements by some European politicians about preparing for war with Russia as nonsense, saying Russia neither threatened European countries in the past nor does so now, but any location posing a direct military threat to Russia would be regarded as a legitimate target. The General Staff of the Armed Forces of Ukraine reported on Friday that, from Thursday night to Friday morning, Ukrainian soldiers attacked multiple Russian military targets, including energy facilities such as the Volgograd oil refinery in Russia, as well as supply depots, air defense systems, and drone command posts. It is reported that Ukraine is set to use the funds provided by European countries to procure equipment including the Patriot air defense system.

It has changed warfare fundamentally, especially when you look at how the full-scale invasion started in 2022, and we had World War One style, you know, tanks shooting at each other and people fighting in trenches, all the way to today, where we have a kill zone that is anywhere from 5 to 20 kilometers in Ukraine, and nothing survives in there. And whatever tries to penetrate into that kill zone, be it drones or armored vehicles, it will get destroyed within minutes and hours. The drones have fundamentally changed both the cost calculation of war. So we have very cheap FPV drones costing just a couple hundred or $1,000, taking out very expensive, very bespoke systems such as tanks, fighter jets, helicopters. And so you have a fundamental asymmetry of something that is orders of magnitude cheaper, taking out very bespoke systems that you cannot produce as easily at scale. When you look at studies where combat kills come from, 70 to 80% of kills and injuries come from FPV drones. Around 16% is artillery, and only 4% is small firearms and traditional systems. What we are seeing is both drones evolving themselves. We started with those traditional quadcopter drones having an antenna and using a radio link to transmit data back to the operator. But this radio link can be jammed and communications can be spoofed. Most of those radio links are analog and are not encrypted. That's mainly because it's cheap and easy to do as compared to digital encrypted links.

0: Partners, they came together, they say, we are pledging resources. On Monday 25th, we ended the day with a pledge of $498.8 million, almost $500 million. Since then, the figure is going down. Now that I'm talking to you, the figure is around $290 million. We cannot afford to stop this outbreak without resources.
1: The outbreak involving the Bundibugyo strain of Ebola is centered on Eastern Democratic Republic of Congo, with several cases also reported in neighboring Uganda. The World Health Organization has declared it a public health emergency of international concern, while CDC data showed Congo has recorded more than 1,000 suspected cases and approaching 250 suspected deaths. Health authorities fighting to contain the outbreak face challenges, including a lack of basic supplies, as well as mistrust from communities scarred by previous outbreaks. Kaseya praised the World Bank and the African Development Bank for agreeing to repurpose funds to support the response. The outbreak has prompted travel-related containment measures. The United States imposed temporary entry restrictions on travelers who have been in Congo, Uganda, or South Sudan in the past 21 days.
0: We cannot afford to stop this outbreak with travel restrictions that Western countries start to impose to African countries. It's even ashamed to see a country like South Sudan with zero cases, zero suspected cases, zero death under travel restriction.

0: Colombia is voting in its first round of presidential elections over the weekend in a race that has candidates grappling with the larger question of how to consolidate peace. So a decade after Colombia signed a historic peace agreement with FARC rebels, conflict here is only mounting. Colombian voters will choose between two radically diverging paths for how to address the problem. So the election comes as U.S. President Donald Trump has pressured Latin American nations to more aggressively go after organized crime groups. But that has raised criticisms that such an approach has historically bred more violence. Iván Cepeda, an ally of President Gustavo Petro, has promised to push forward the president's ambitious total peace plan to negotiate peace pacts with a slate of armed groups, even though that plan has largely failed so far. Candidates Abelardo de la Estrella and Paloma Valencia have vowed to come down on armed groups with a heavier hand. Estrella, a Trump admirer, has openly embraced El Salvador's war on gangs, which has sharply dipped homicide, but has also fueled accusations of human rights abuses. To win the first round of elections, one candidate must win half of the votes. If not, the two leaders will continue on to a second round later this month in an election with implications for the political trajectory of Latin America.
1: And so we're going to be signing an executive order.
2: A challenge to President Donald Trump's move to tighten the rules for mail-in ballots hit a snag on Thursday. A U.S. judge declined to immediately block Trump's executive order on the matter, but left the door open for the Democratic Party to challenge it again after the administration takes further steps to have the rules implemented. Here's Reuters legal reporter Luke Cohen.
3: Donald Trump has, of course, repeatedly alleged that mail-in voting is susceptible to fraud, even though studies and audits have found that voter fraud is extremely rare, and Trump himself has voted by mail in multiple elections. So the executive order directed agencies, including the Department of Homeland Security, to create lists of eligible voters in each state, and then directed the Postal Service to ensure that only those voters were given mail-in ballots. But those agencies have not yet implemented rules to comply with that executive order. And so as a result, the judge said the Democrats' case was premature. He did leave the door open to allowing the Democrats to file another challenge to the executive order after those rules were already in place. So essentially, nothing has changed

0: for now in terms of how Americans vote, no stricter mail-in ballot rules are in place. But I think we're now waiting to see how federal agencies, including the Postal Service, go about implementing rules that are in line with Trump's new executive order. And then once they do, I think we're very likely to see further legal challenges from the Democrats.
1: Democrats had filed a lawsuit alleging Trump's executive order would infringe on states' rights to maintain their own list of voters and run their elections. Democrats and voting rights advocates are worried that people who are lawfully registered to vote will be improperly kicked off the voter rolls this year. And that would be significant, as Trump's Republicans are locked in a tight battle with Democrats for control of both houses of Congress in the November midterm elections.
2: Police fired tear gas at protesters outside the Delaney Hall Immigration Detention Facility in Newark as clashes escalated during demonstrations over conditions at the center. Video showed law enforcement officers advancing in formation, pushing protesters and reporters back. The situation intensified as officers deployed tear gas canisters. The unrest comes after several nights of protests at the facility, which is operated by private prison company GEO Group. Demonstrators have included lawmakers, families of detainees, and advocacy groups. Earlier on Friday, New Jersey Governor Mikey Sherrill said authorities would establish designated protest zones near the site to ease tensions and maintain public safety, as officials warned of growing crowds and the potential for further clashes. Separately, Sherrill ordered state police to take control outside the facility, calling it a step to quell escalating tensions and violence. State police also moved to set up protected protest zones and checkpoints, while ICE agents agreed to withdraw from the immediate area.
3: In the old days, when we still lived our own lives in our own country.
4: This is Akul Okulunga, poet, activist, and one of the founding fathers of the Greenlandic independence movement. For decades, he urged his people to distance themselves from Denmark, which he denounced as an exploitative colonial overlord. But today, Akul Okulunga has changed his mind, and he's not the only one. Word has traveled to his home in Nuuk, Greenland's capital, to see how his evolution reflects the country's wider shift in the face of what Akuluk sees as a much bigger threat, US President Donald Trump and his repeated push for control of the Arctic island.
3: They want to grab everything. And that's so, such a behavior is very difficult for all of us in the world to deal with, especially for a peaceful people like us. Our ancestors have been living here for 4,500 years.
4: Akuluk told us he now feels strongly that Greenland should remain part of the Kingdom of Denmark. Why? Because he sees the country as a safeguard against pressure from the United States.
5: Over the last year, the political debate in Greenland has seen a dramatic change under threat from Trump. Almost everyone here agrees that greater self-determination from Denmark is a non-negotiable. But the pace of that change and how it's achieved, that has seen a remarkable shift.
4: To understand Akuluk's position, we need to understand the world he grew up in. Denmark colonized the island centuries ago and still controls its foreign policy and defense. Akuluk was among a generation of young Greenlanders sent to Denmark for education, and that experience planted the seeds of a growing sense of anger.
3: I am that generation that have built this new society we have in Greenland. In our youth, we had much talk about how the political future of Greenland would be. And through that, we challenged the colonial period, and we ended up having Home Rule 79 and full autonomy from 2009.
4: When he returned home in 1976, he co-founded Inuit Ataqatigiit, which became one of Greenland's main pro-independence parties. Over the following decades, those parties won increasing levels of home rule,

0: became Donald Trump.
1: We need Greenland for national security and even international security, and we're working with everybody involved to try and get it.
0: Returning to the White House in 2025, the US president doubled down on his demands for Greenland, threatening tariffs on Denmark and refusing to rule out the use of military force to take control of the island. It sent a political shockwave through Greenland. In Greenland's election in March last year, the centre-right party, Demokratit, which advocates a much more cautious approach to independence, surged from 9% of the vote to 30%. It became the island's largest party and formed a coalition government.
2: So we started saying, Greenland is not for sale. We don't want to be Americans. We don't want to be Danish. We are Greenlanders, a part of the Kingdom of Denmark.
0: Per Bertelsen is the founder of Demokratit and was re-elected to Parliament, aged 75. He was in a restaurant in Nuuk, watching the results roll in.
3: Youngest and oldest.
2: I'm happy to say that I think this is going to be a historical election.
0: For Akluk, the result was an affirmation of the warnings he'd been sounding about America's hostility since Trump's first term.
4: They are ignorant. They know nothing about diplomacy. They know nothing about history.
5: For years, Greenland pursued a tighter alignment with the United States, which it considered a crucial source of the financing that it needed to develop as a country and eventually pursue full self-determination. That has all changed. Following Trump's rhetoric and the American pressure campaign on Greenland, suddenly that investment, that engagement, is much less welcome. And everything that the administration does here in Greenland is considered with skepticism and doubt.
0: Three business figures told us they or their families have been stockpiling guns and ammunition for a potential American attack. And the proportion of Greenlanders suffering from mental distress jumped from 7% of the population to 31% in a year, according to the local public health institute. Rasmus Leander Nielsen is a political analyst at Greenland's university.
6: People, it's getting really, really scared. We have massive demonstration in downtown Nuuk, walking to the U.S. consulate to showcase that this is not okay. This is, people are afraid, children can't sleep.
7: Of something that we are not.
0: Akluk understands the political tension over Greenland's path forward. He sits with Reuters in his living room, icebergs floating outside in a nearby fjord. He reads one of his earlier poems, From the Fire of His Youth, describing Danes as contemptible beasts, and reflects on how his feelings have changed.
8: We have to rethink many things. Now we understand that the only freedom we have had for the last 300 years has been together with Denmark. All the dreams about forming a state must stop. It's very difficult to understand that those dreams are just dreams and will never come true.
9: In a dark laboratory in Johannesburg, researchers are trying to find new ways of fighting a surge of cyber threats using the principles of quantum physics.
10: We're looking at Star Trek type technology.
9: University of the Witwatersrand professor Andrew Forbes is among those positioning South Africa within a growing global race to secure the future of the internet. His team in the school's physics department is developing communication systems that could make certain types of cyber interception fundamentally detectable.
11: When I generate these two quantum particles and they're going in different directions, these two different paths, if someone were to intercept this one and do something to it, I would see it on my other particle. So when I see, somebody is intercepting, I immediately stop the connection.
9: Conventional networks rely on encryption layered onto existing infrastructure. But quantum communication embeds security into the behavior of the data itself.
11: In the quantum world, the eavesdropper always changes what they're trying to intercept. So they can break the connection, but they can never get the information.
9: Commercial deployment remains years away, but the research reflects a broader shift in how cybersecurity is being considered, from threat response to system redesigns.
12: We're seeing with the rise of AI,

0: board is mutating, so the fraudsters have some of the best tools in the world to really transform and attack us in more surface areas than ever before.
1: That's Talia Pile, who co-founded the Cape Town-based startup Orca Fraud with Carla Wilby. Their company assesses financial transactions to identify fraud patterns as they emerge. Wilby explains how.
2: We look at a whole combination of signals that we're able to cross-reference across each other. And the way that we set that up is through heuristics, machine learning, the ability to detect anomalies in behavior, both on the user basis and on a broader customer basis.
1: She says this can be done in fractions of a second. Speed is critical as pressure grows on institutions to tackle cybercrime, especially in financial systems where vast volumes of data and transactions are processed in real time.
3: This sleek yellow robot navigates the waters beneath a sheet of ice in Switzerland. It's the brainchild of a team of students developing it to better observe lake ice.
4: We want to collect more data about the ice thickness because there aren't that much data out there yet.
3: In the future, it could also help scientists monitor frozen environments that are difficult and sometimes dangerous to access. The autonomous vehicle is called Polaris. Students from ETH Zurich designed it to operate in alpine lakes and collect data throughout winter. Project co-lead Richard Rudin says the goal is to make it safer to observe ice conditions.
5: The problem with sending humans out onto the ice is that we want to observe the ice during its entire season. So at the very beginning when it's thin and at the end where it's structurally unsafe. So for that, we like to use a robot which can measure it from underneath the ice.
3: Polaris moves beneath the surface to fixed points, linking each measurement to locations. It uses two main methods, touching the ice with a pressure sensor to measure depth and scanning from below with sonar to gauge distance. Project manager Maximilian von Loach says it allows for more detailed mapping, where the team aims to achieve accuracy within about half an inch.
4: It's much more constant and it's also much more accurate to do it with an underwater drone than compared to a satellite. And you can also put specific points you want to measure at, and you can do it also continuously and track the whole topology of the ice surface from below.
3: Early tests have taken place at Lake St. Moritz and Theodule Glacier Lake. If successful, the system could give researchers and local authorities a safer, more detailed way to track ice and spot changes as they happen.
6: Zirat Bank is with you all around the world.

0: A federal judge on Friday blocked the Trump administration from setting up a nearly $1.8 billion fund to compensate victims of what the president has called government weaponization. The order temporarily blocks the administration from taking any further action to set up or operate the fund while the judge hears additional legal arguments. The decision comes just days after the Justice Department announced the creation of an anti-weaponization fund as part of an agreement to settle President Donald Trump's lawsuit against the IRS over the leak of his tax records. It set up the fund to dole out payments to victims of, quote, lawfare and weaponization. Those are terms Trump and his allies have used to condemn investigations and criminal cases against them and potentially include January 6 rioters.
1: We're seeing a criticism of this fund.
0: Jan Wolf is a legal correspondent for Reuters.
1: The reason this has drawn so much outrage is that when you see the rhetoric that has been used around this by Trump and others, the implication is that this is money that will go toward Trump allies. There's an allegation we're seeing that it's really a slush fund for Trump to funnel money, taxpayer money, to his supporters. One of the most interesting things about Trump's fund is the pushback it has gotten from congressional Republicans who, you know, for the most part, have been very aligned with Trump. We're seeing real fissures in that relationship because of this development. One reason you're seeing Senate Republicans like Mitch McConnell and John Thune speak out against this settlement is

0: the acting attorney general, Todd Blanche, during testimony to Congress, would not rule out that January 6th rioters would be eligible for compensation.
1: Well, as it makes plain,
2: just let me know if they're eligible for the fund.
1: As was made plain yesterday, anybody in this country is eligible to apply if they believe they are victim of weaponization.
3: Trump has backed the weaponization fund, writing in a social media post that he is helping those he described as abused by the Biden administration.
4: It's a cornerstone of cuisine, stacked onto sandwiches, tossed into salads, and diced into salsas. But you may have also noticed the simple tomato is getting a whole lot more expensive. Tomato prices are up 40% in the U.S. over the past year, and while it may not put as big a dent in your wallet as the rising cost of gas, it still can sting. So what's going on? First up are crop issues driven by weather and pests. But two issues with President Donald Trump at the center are also at play. Those are the war in Iran, which has driven up shipping costs, and tariffs, which have been slapped on imports from Mexico, the top source for tomatoes eaten in the U.S. That's resulted in produce aisles selling tomatoes for $6, $7, even $8 a pound. Consumers are taking note, posting complaints online, even rushing to plant gardens, but the impact is felt most among businesses, some of whom rely on tomatoes by the crate load.

0: Türkiye's installed electricity capacity reached 125,410 megawatts by the end of April, driven by rapid expansion in renewable energy sources, particularly solar and wind power. According to data from the Energy and Natural Resources Ministry, renewable sources now account for 62.5% of the country's total installed capacity, while domestically sourced energy makes up nearly 72% of the country's electricity mix. Solar energy has become the fastest growing segment in the country's power system, climbing to 26,769 megawatts and representing 21.3% of total installed capacity. Wind power reached 15,075 megawatts, meaning combined wind and solar capacity, now totals 41,844 megawatts. Hydropower remains the country's largest individual energy source with 32,338 megawatts of installed capacity, followed by natural gas, domestic coal, and imported coal. Smaller renewable sources, including biomass and geothermal energy, also continue expanding their share in the national energy mix as Ankara pushes ahead with long-term clean energy targets.
1: Ziraat Bank is with you all around the world.

0: Iran have asked FIFA to clarify when tournament visas will be issued, following the relocation of their World Cup training camp from Arizona to Tijuana, a senior official from the Islamic Republic's National Football Federation said. The national team came from behind to beat Gambia 3-1 in a World Cup warm-up match in the Turkish city of Antalya, days after their tournament. Preparations were disrupted by a base camp relocation to Mexico, following approval from Mexican President Claudia Sheinbaum and FIFA. Iran are scheduled to play all three of their group matches in the United States, but the team's participation in the June 11th to July 19th tournament has been in question since the U.S. and Israel attacked Iran in late February. The relocation followed diplomatic friction and visa complications, with Iran now requiring cross-border clearance for their Group G matches against New Zealand, Belgium, and Egypt in Los Angeles and Seattle. Mehdi Mohammadnabi, first vice president of FFIRI, told Reuters that Iran had written to FIFA seeking a firm answer after earlier applying for visas.
1: Look, we sent an email to FIFA today and asked them to announce the result as soon as possible, to say on what day the visas will be issued, because we now need both multiple entry Mexican visas and

0: multiple entry U.S. visas. Based on the latest conversation we had, they replied that the administrative process will most likely be completed this week. Yes, whether this situation is fair or not is clear, and all mass media know it. Public opinion, both in Iran and in other countries, has developed a strong interest in Iran's national team precisely because the conditions are not fair. We are also surprised and hope this issue will be resolved as soon as possible. Of course, the focus of the national team and our players is only on their training and on the instructions the head coach gives for training and friendly matches. Fortunately, we have tried not to let the players' focus be unnecessarily diverted towards these problems, and we ourselves must resolve these concerns.
1: Gambia led through Omar Kohli before halftime, but Iran equalized through Aria Youssefi after the break before Ramin Rezaian and Mehdi Taremi completed the comeback.
2: Wembanyama going against Isaiah Hartenstein.
1: Victor Wembanyama delivered a dominant performance to power the San Antonio Spurs past the Oklahoma City Thunder 118-91 on Thursday, evening the Western Conference Finals at three games apiece and setting up a winner-takes-all Game 7 on Saturday in Oklahoma City. The winner will advance to face the New York Knicks in the NBA Finals. Wembanyama finished with 28 points on 10 of 21 shooting, adding 10 rebounds and 3 blocks, setting the tone early by hitting 2 3-pointers and blocking a shot within the opening 90 seconds. The Spurs built a lead they never relinquished, but it was a dominant third-quarter run without Wembanyama on the floor that put the game beyond reach. With Oklahoma City still within 10 points, San Antonio went on a 20-0 run, including 11 consecutive points with Wembanyama on the bench, as the Thunder missed 14 straight shots. The surge effectively ended the contest before the third quarter was over. Center Luke Kornet was instrumental in San Antonio's defensive stranglehold during that stretch, with his physicality and communication proving key to shutting down Oklahoma City's offense. Elfyn Evans of Wales seized command of Rally Japan on Friday, building a 17.7-second lead after a tricky morning run. The Toyota Gazoo racing driver made a slow start, finishing only fourth on the brand-new Asuka opener, but bounced back with authority on the demanding Isagami's tunnel stage before adding another stage win on Inabu / Shitara to reach the midday service break in control. Evans leads Toyota teammate, Sweden's Oliver Solberg, who won the opening stage, with defending Rally Japan winner Sébastien Ogier of France lurking just 0.5 seconds further back in third place. Overnight rain left damp patches under the trees and made tire choice a headache throughout the morning loop. The new Asuka test immediately claimed a victim when home hero Takamoto Katsuda clipped a bank on a slippery right-hander and suffered a left rear puncture. Solberg made the best start of the rally, edging Sami Pahari of Finland by 0.2 seconds to claim the first stage win. But Evans responded emphatically on the 24.29-kilometer Isagami's tunnel stage, going 7.5 seconds quicker than Solberg to grab the rally lead by 6.4 seconds.
3: Sponsored by

0: Global markets are once again under intense pressure as tensions in the Strait of Hormuz push oil prices above the $100 mark, triggering sharp volatility across energy and financial markets. The fragile ceasefire between the United States and Iran is facing renewed strain after fresh strikes, drone interceptions, and retaliatory claims from both sides, raising fears of a wider escalation in the Gulf. At the same time, diplomatic efforts involving Pakistan, Oman, and regional mediators continue, but key disagreements over sanctions, nuclear rights, and control of the strategic waterway remain unresolved. Beyond the conflict zone, the ripple effects are spreading into global supply chains, with shipping costs rising, food insecurity warnings increasing, and critical mineral tensions deepening between major powers.
1: We have the strongest military anywhere in the world, as you know. You saw what we did with Venezuela. That worked out very quickly, and we're doing really equally as well with, but again, people don't want to write about it, with Iran. Iran is very much intent. They want very much to make a deal. So far, they haven't gotten there. We're not satisfied with it, but now we will be. We will be either that or we'll have to just finish the job. But their Navy is gone, as I've said 1,000 times. Their Navy is gone. Their Air Force is gone. Everything's gone, and they're negotiating on fumes. But we'll see what happens. Maybe we have to go back and finish it. Maybe we don't. Right now, I mean, you can speak to Steve Witkoff and Jared. They're doing a good job. But right now, I think it looks like they want to just make a deal. They want to, I don't think they have a choice. They're just going back to the internet because they're getting clobbered. Their economy is in free fall. They have 250% inflation. Their money has no value. Their whole economic system is broken down. They thought they were going to outweigh me, you know, or we'll outweigh him. He's got the midterms. I don't care about the midterms. Look what happened last night. That was the prelude to the midterms. People understand it. They know that, very simple, Iran cannot have a nuclear weapon. I'm doing that for the world. I'm not doing it just for us. And we've had great support from other nations, by the way. We don't need it at all, but we've had great support from other nations.
2: So the bottom line is Iran's never going to have a nuclear weapon. And if recent events have done anything, it's just remind us once again that they are the world's leading sponsor of terrorism. And they can never have a nuclear weapon. Now, the president's preference, Mr. President, your preference has told us repeatedly, is always to negotiate these things and to figure out if you can have agreements. Diplomacy is always the first option. And we continue to work on that through your envoys, Mr. Witkoff and Kushner and others, the vice president, who have been very involved. And if there's an agreement to be made, we want that to be made. I think there's been some progress and some interest. And we'll see over the next few hours and days whether progress could be made. I just want to remind everybody, Mr. President, you know this well, you have other options available to you if that doesn't work.
0: Joining me to discuss the latest developments from the world of finance is financial consultant Laurent Lecoux. Laurent, welcome to Turkey's Diplomacy. Great to have you with us.
3: Great to be back on Turkey's Diplomacy, Umar.
0: Laurent, share markets across Asia faltered this morning after fresh reports of a U.S. military strike in Iran and missile attacks flagged by Kuwait. Just when there was some cautious optimism around a deal, another escalation hits. How are you reading the markets right now?
3: Well, since April 8th and the start of the ceasefire, there's been a lot of complacency in financial markets. I think that investors should be ready for much higher volatility over the next few days and weeks, because we are on May 28th and there's still no peace agreement that has been signed. So I would think that financial markets are heading into a much more volatile period, because at the end of the day, the Strait of Hormuz is still mostly closed, and the impact on the real global economy continue to be a burden. And we will see over the next few days and weeks that this closure of the Strait of Hormuz, in fact, continue to push stagflationary pressure higher everywhere in the world.
0: Laurent, oil dropped more than 5% on Wednesday on hopes of a deal. Then the strikes happened and it snapped straight back up, over 3% on U.S. crude alone. We keep seeing this back and forth, but is this just volatility, or are we heading into a prolonged period of triple-digit oil?
3: Well, Well, I think that oil prices have been kind of manipulated by two social posts in one way or the other. So again, here, I think that at the end of the day, the flow from the Middle East remain very constrained, and we are starting to see increasing depleting inventories everywhere in the world. So clearly, the fundamentals are still very positive for oil price. And here as well, investors should be ready to see much higher oil price in the foreseeable future. Even if a peace deal would be signed today, it would take at least 3-6 months for the oil supply chain to go back to the normal state. So I would think that, in fact, markets are really underpricing energy prices in the current environment.
0: Laurent, a U.S. emergency oil tanker is heading to the Philippines, the first SPR shipment to Asia since 2022 after Manila declared an energy emergency. And the IEA coordinated a 400 million barrel release. Is tapping strategic reserves a real solution or just a temporary fix for a deeper shift in global energy trade?
3: Well, this is the first time that U.S. SPR has been delivered to Asia since the Ukraine war started in 2022. I think that this highlights what I just mentioned, is that inventories of real oil barrels are depleting, and they are reaching levels that can threaten the good functioning of the global economy. So, I mean, this release of SPR are not really a long-term solution, and are just a way for many countries to buy times. But inevitably, if the Strait of Hormuz is not reopened, we will see further shortages everywhere in the world, mostly in Europe and Asia first.
0: Laurent, Trump's Port of Peace, which launched in February with $17 billion in pledges and a $70 billion reconstruction vision for Gaza. Now they're saying that we don't have any funds. Why has this Port of Peace become so dysfunctional, or was it like this from the very beginning?
3: Well, I think like many measures and political statements that have been announced by President Trump, in fact, in the real world, there's really not very concrete achievement. So I would still think that the Board of Peace is still empty, and there's no, I would say, long-term solution and no long-term plan of reconstructing Gaza. And even more that now Israel is even more aggressive against south of Lebanon. So I would think that a solution for Gaza is still far away from here.
0: Laurent, everyone's talking about oil, but silver has quietly become a weapon in its own right. China added it to its export controls on January the 1st and has since been importing it at record levels. Are we watching a full minerals war open up alongside the oil war? And how exposed is the West?
3: Well, I think that here as well, we all know that the U.S. targeted Iran and previously Venezuela. Both of these countries were major oil supplier to China. So I think that it's just normal that China try also to impact the U.S. And we have seen further restriction in terms of rare earths, silver. So I would say that since the geopolitical situation escalate and we still have the risk of further escalation around Taiwan later this year, I would think that we will see even more of this export ban or export restriction from both sides, the U.S. and China.
0: Laurent, the Iran war has set off a chain reaction that doesn't get enough attention. The Hormuz disruption hits gas supplies, gas prices drive up fertilizer costs, and farmers start cutting back on planting. The WFP is warning that 45 million more people could fall into acute food insecurity this year. How serious is this, and who gets hit the hardest?
3: Well, in fact, I would say the shortages of fertilizer, Asia is also entering

0: super El Nino cycle. So this will also impact crop yields over the next few months and next year. So unfortunately, the emerging markets are probably the most in danger in terms of securing future food supply. But I would say also that no single country is really safe from it. And even in the US, we are likely to see much lower yield on corn and soybean and wheat over the next few months, meaning that we will see much higher agriculture commodity prices, and this will add to the rising energy prices, and this at the end of the day will add to the stagflationary pressure that the world will still have to face over the next 12-24 months, even if the crisis in the Middle East would be solved today.
1: Let's talk about China for a bit. In the space of just a few weeks, Xi Jinping has sat down with Trump, Putin, and Pakistan's Prime Minister Shehbaz Sharif. Putin's visit alone produced 40 signed agreements, with Xi calling the relationship the highest it's ever been. Sharif followed days later, pushing forward CPEC 2.0 and a new free trade deal. Is China positioning itself as the world's indispensable power right now?
0: Well, I think that since the start of the Iran war, clearly the world is increasingly polarized, and especially for those countries which are not keen to follow the U.S. rule-based order anymore, China is the new power which is very important to be friend with. And I think that we will see even more trade deals between China and other ASEAN countries in the next few months, because, as I just said, Asia, especially Southeast Asia, will rely even more for its future growth to China.
1: Laurent Lecaux, thank you so much for that analysis. It was a pleasure having you on Turkey's Diplomacy once again.
0: Always my pleasure, Umar. Thank you.
1: Palestinians in Gaza City marked Eid al-Adha on Wednesday with early morning prayers and visit to graves as the holiday was observed amid ongoing conflict and reported casualties in the enclave.
2: Palestinians in Gaza City attended Eid al-Adha prayers on Wednesday, May 27th, and some visited the graves of their lost loved ones.
3: بالرغم من الاستهداف المتواصل من العدو الصهيوني بالأمس كان هناك استهداف واغتيالات ومجازر وإرهاب متواصل من العدو الصهيوني إلا أننا مستمرون ومتشبثون بأرضنا وبمقدساتنا وبحياتنا ونحن نمارس الحياة ونمارس وصايا الرسول عليه الصلاة والسلام بأن نفرح في يوم العيد بالرغم من كل الصعاب.
2: Muslims celebrate Eid al-Adha by attending early morning prayers, gathering together with friends, and sacrificing an animal, commemorating the willingness of the Prophet Abraham to sacrifice his son for God.
4: العيد فرحته بالأحبة. الطفل لما بفقد أمه ولا أبوه ولا عمه بزعل يعني بكونش فرحة إله للأطفال للكبار للجميع يعني إحنا لما أنا يعني هاي عمري 55 سنة لما فقدت أمي يعني أنا زعلان كتير مش مبسوط ما فيش عندي عيد.
2: Some 900 Palestinians have been killed in Israeli strikes since the truce came into effect.
1: Displaced Lebanese staying in tents on Beirut's waterfront were joined by people fleeing the city's southern suburbs, fearing a new escalation after Israel pledged to step up strikes against Hezbollah.
5: Fearing fresh Israeli strikes, families from Beirut's southern suburbs fled to the city's waterfront on Monday night, joining already displaced Lebanese living in makeshift tents. Israel views the Lebanese capital's southern suburbs as a Hezbollah stronghold. This man says even the pavement was crammed full of people. On Monday, Israeli Prime Minister Benjamin Netanyahu said his country would escalate strikes against Iran-backed Hezbollah in Lebanon. Israel's military soon thereafter said it was attacking Hezbollah infrastructure in Lebanon's eastern Bekaa Valley and other areas. Tuesday saw Israel's military warn residents in the southern Lebanese town of Nabatea to leave ahead of possible airstrikes. This footage shows clouds of smoke rising above hills in southern Lebanon. The latest violence comes as U.S. officials said Hezbollah had ignored warnings to halt firing at Israel. There was no immediate comment from Hezbollah. Israel and the Iran-backed group have continued to trade blows. That's despite an April 16th truce aimed at halting the deadliest spillover of the US-Israeli

0: joint war on Iran. Tehran has demanded a halt to Israeli attacks in Lebanon as a condition in talks with the US aimed at ending the broader war. But the potential escalation could threaten current negotiations that are already under strain.
1: It's going to take a couple days.
0: US Secretary of State Marco Rubio said on Tuesday that negotiating a deal with Iran could take a few days, quashing hopes for an imminent end to the conflict after US forces conducted what Iran called defensive strikes in southern Iran.
2: A Jewish settler raid on her flock of sheep meant for sacrifice during the Muslim holiday of Eid al-Adha has left Palestinian shepherd Samiha Rashid with nothing. The attack in Masapariyata in the occupied West Bank was one of many described as a national disgrace by an Israeli politician this week.
3: Palestinian shepherd Samiha Rashid was planning for the sacred ritual of sacrificing her sheep for the Eid al-Adha holiday, one of the holiest occasions in Islam. But Jewish settlers stole about 45 of them, she said, from her home in Masafariyata in the Israeli-occupied West Bank. She said the settlers stole the family's guard dogs before the pre-dawn raid on May 21st, seen in this CCTV footage verified by Reuters, so no one was alerted. The theft deprived the family of the income from selling the sheep they didn't use for the festival. And instead of celebrating, Rashid, whose husband has cancer, has been left with nothing.
4: This is our livelihood. My husband and I live from the income from these sheep. Now I don't have anything to get treatment for my husband or spend on myself.
3: The Israeli military said it had deployed troops to the area, but saw no settlers, and passed the case on to the Israeli police. Settler violence against Palestinians in the West Bank has surged since the Gaza war began in October 2023. Israeli opposition leader Yair Lapid called it a national disgrace on Monday.
5: Talking about upholding international law, I've said many times, settlers' terror is terror. And it is a disgrace and shames us.
3: Settlers have stolen about 4,000 head of livestock since the start of 2026, according to the Palestinian Ministry of Agriculture's spokesperson. Mahmoud Fatafda said the raid before Eid al-Adha touched on Palestinian culture and heritage, and also aimed to control the land and empty it of farmers. Israel's far-right governing coalition has enabled a rapid expansion of settlements, with some ministers openly advocating for the annexation of the West Bank.
2: Political analyst Javed Rana is joining me now from the Pakistani capital. Javed, welcome to Turkey's Diplomacy.
6: Thank you, Umar.
2: Javed, earlier today, Kuwait's army said its air defenses intercepted hostile missile and drone threats, but did not say where they were coming from. Iran has confirmed another U.S. attack and said it had targeted a U.S. airbase. What's the latest that we know, Javed?
6: I think it looks like that there has been tit-for-tat attacks between the U.S. and Iran. And at the heart of this latest round of clashes is a Strait of the Hormuz. Somehow the other Americans think that they can force their commercial vessels into the Strait of Hormuz without letting Iranian Revolution Guard know about it. And then Iranians, they, to begin with, gave warning shots, and when Americans carry out attacks, some kind of attack, then Iranians also open fire. This has been going on for last couple of weeks. So I think now it looks like there is some kind of escalation. After an attack at the Bandar Abbas port, Iran has, it looks like, carried out attack in Kuwait, where Americans have there some kind of not fully functioning military base. So this is, again, playing for the optics. Donald Trump has been saying that he's winning this war. He's been citing that how many military sites he has targeted in Iran. Probably they are around 21,000 along with Israel targets inside Iran. So, and then at the same time, he's been telling to the American public that he's going to make it sure that the state of Hormuz would be as free as it was before the war. I think Donald Trump, like always, he's been contradicting himself, going by the memorandum of understanding, or the details of which, by and large, have been confirmed by all major media houses, and they are indicating that somehow or the other, American Russians had conceded to Iranian demand that Iran is going to have some kind of a control, though Americans did manage to force Iran to concede that it is going to allow all commercial vessels as these were before the war. Now, again, this is now an interpretation, a question of interpretation. Americans have their own interpretation and Iranians have their own interpretation. But I am more inclined to go along with the Iranian interpretation. There may be an element of exaggeration of what Iranians have been saying, but I think they have a point when Iran says that they are going to provide services to all the commercial vessels sailing through the Strait of the Hormuz. That means, it looks like to me, as a control over the Strait of the Hormuz. And I think, and then when Iranians are saying that no commercial vessel can pass through without letting of what they have now set up a Persian Gulf Authority. So this is at the heart of the problem. USA is a terribly failing to force Iran to unblock the Strait of the Hormuz on its terms and condition. A full-scale operation, a so-called freedom operation by the Americans just 2 weeks ago, that was a failure story. And now they are trying to pass through. Their commercial vessels have been trying to pass through by shutting down the satellite transponders, the tracking system. Iranians are detecting it. And then again, there has been exchange of fire. So this has been going on for a couple of days. And then the Americans are believing that they are going to have a memorandum of understanding. And then Iran is going to be forced not to have nuclear weapons. I think either they are living in fool's paradise or they are simply trying to befool the American public. The ground reality is terribly against the Americans. Americans, by all consensus that we have heard and read about by all the experts, Iran can Americans cannot force Iran to unblock the Strait of the Hormuz. Iran has an advantage, a strategic advantage. It is a kind of a fortress type of the country, more particularly in and around the region of the Strait of the Hormuz. Iran can easily attack any commercial vessel through drones, through cruise missiles, through any other aerial weapons, through any other aerial projectile. So that is the problematic area. Americans have no option. But again, the bigger picture is that the time is on Iranian side. Time is not on the American side. By prolonging this war, maybe it is not a full-scale war, but still these exchanges of clashes, skirmishes, that is an indicator of what is happening as a result of what is going on inside the state of the Hormuz. The international economy, the global economy, continues to bleed. Now, the Americans have their own naval blockade. Iranians have their own blockade, which means the Strait of the Hormuz. And that means who is suffering? Most of the Asian countries, 84% of the energy supplies of the Asian countries, they are sailing through the Strait of the Hormuz. The world energy supply is around 20%. So again, and then the international economy is greatly interconnected. Americans public is facing the music. Now again, the Americans have already commit another blunder, and that is their proposal is under consideration to put fresh sanctions on all commercial vessels dealing with the Persian Gulf Authority, the newly set up authority by the Iran. So it means that any country dealing with the Iranian Revolutionary Guards in terms of sailing through their oil transport would come under American sanctions. But again, the bigger problem is that this is going to cause more problem for the international economy. If they, whatever the amount and the volume of energy is being supplied through the Strait of Hormuz, no matter with the consent of the Iranians, regardless of the fact that the Iranians are charging them, Iranians are imposing tax, I think at least the energy crisis in the world is not as big as it could have been. Now, by putting sanction on Persian Gulf Authority, it would further aggravate the crisis. Though I believe that many countries would resort to using cryptocurrency to bypass American economic

0: Washington, but also there are genuine, quote-unquote, genuine problems with the Donald Trump, and that is that he is being blackmailed by the Zionists and the AIPAC in Washington. We know it certainly. We have repeatedly discussed it. These are the Epstein files. And the Donald Trump, it looks like to me again, has been once again being blackmailed, and there are credible reports suggesting that the Netanyahu could possibly again use Mossad and something against Donald Trump, maybe a part of it against him or his family, particularly his wife, can possibly be leaked through the media to embarrass Donald Trump and send him a message that if he signs a memorandum of understanding with the Iranians, he will have to face the music. Back in the United States, there is a greater realization among the American people that it is the apartheid Israel which is at the heart of the problem. Umar, you would have noticed that since there was a talk about the signing of the Memorandum of Understanding, none less than Secretary of State Rubio has had said that within the next couple of hours, we are going to release the text of the MOU. And then all of a sudden, they said, no, it will take time. It could take time. We don't have a problem. But what is the problem? The problem is Netanyahu and his espionage network. And there is an escalation. There is a massacre going on in the Lebanon. 14% of Lebanese, a sovereign country, has been taken over by the apartheid Israel. And more than 1.2 to 3 million people have been forced to leave their homes. Their homes are being destroyed. They have become rebels. What is happening now? Where is a ceasefire agreement? There is no ceasefire agreement. Very meaning of the ceasefire agreement has been changed over the course of last 2.5 years. Look at what happened in Gaza. Same thing is happening. Even now, there is more violence. But there are more U.S. airstrikes against the resistance groups like Hamas, like Islamic Jihad. Israel is assassinating, killing the Hamas leaders. Where is the ceasefire agreement? So it all means that the ceasefire agreement is for Hezbollah, it is for Hamas, it is for Islamic Jihad, but it is not for apartheid Israel. I think it is a high time that the Arab state realize the bigger reality on the ground. No matter what is happening in the Gulf of Oman, in the Strait of the Hormuz, Israel is pursuing its expansion agenda. It has occupied far more land, far in a sovereign territory of Lebanon during this war and during this ceasefire agreement. So the broader picture which is developing in the region that Americans have been once again used and misused by the apartheid Israel, and all these are monos, they remain silent spectators. They have not been able to do anything. Only thing probably they have realized that the Americans' so-called security umbrella in form of their military assets in the Gulf, those have turned out to be a security liability.
1: Javed, over the past 24 hours, there have been some interesting statements, and U.S. President Trump has threatened to blow up Oman. Tell us what that actually means and what could be the implications of such statements, considering Oman's extensive diplomatic efforts to end the war.
0: Probably it was Henry Kissinger's proverb that the Americans' enmity is a dangerous, and the American friendship is a fatal. So Oman has a friendship with Americans. Oman hosted American military assets in a way that it has an agreement with the, Oman has an agreement with the Americans that it would provide refueling, logistical support. It will provide its air bases, its airports in the event of any emergency, any war in the Middle East to the Americans. So, and it is, you know it better than I do, that the Oman has been providing American a kind of their leverage that it was not getting from anyone else before this war. It was mediating between Iran and the USA, not once, many times. So now what is the lesson for Oman? That the friendship of the American is a fatal. So, and that is a message to Saudi Arabia.

0: You may recall very nasty below-the-belt comments of the Donald Trump against the Prince Mohammed bin Salman. I can't repeat those comments. And then you remember all the comments of when Donald Trump was in the region. What did he say in UAE? What did he say in Qatar? Donald Trump was saying that you are giving me these trillions of dollars investment, these personal planes, just because I am providing you security. That is the only reason. And then he has been repeating below the belt comments against all these Gulf state leaders. You know, self-respect is something great. These Arab monarchs don't understand. They built up their economy. They have plenty of money. The kind of the money they don't know, they can't count how much money they have. What has been the net result? Their economy could have and partially have crashed as a result of the missiles and the drone attacks from a country, the Iran, which is economically in a shambles. Right, not now, for the last 47 years. What is the underlying message? That as long as any country which does not possess a military might, its economy, no matter how strong that may be, it is a zero plus zero. That is a message to the Arab monarchs. They have been now begging Pakistan. They've been begging Turkey to provide them an alternative security cover. Now they have realized that the American military presence inside the Gulf state in form of the now destroyed military bases was just to provide security umbrella to the apartheid Israel and not to them. Umar, you may recall early 90s when these military bases were set up in the Gulf, in these Gulf states. It was Iraq war. And why Iraq started war against Kuwait? Because the then American ambassador to Iraq had encouraged Saddam Hussein to carry out attack on Kuwait. Because that was designed to provide justification to bring American military assets in the Gulf states to set up military bases to provide security umbrella to the apartheid Israel. And it took how many years? 35 years to Arab monarchs to know that these military bases were meant for the apartheid Israel. There was an attack on Qatar by apartheid Israel. Why American military radars did not detect the Israeli attack? They detected it, but Americans have been in league with apartheid Israel. So the broader picture I'm telling, it's not just Oman. And I think this is also a warning to Pakistani military journals that the Americans are friend of none. You may recall Lindsey Graham, the evangelical pro-apartheid Israel senator. He has launched a campaign against Pakistan, that Pakistan is not a trustworthy ally because it has been hosting the Iranian fighter jets at Islamabad's airport. Those fighter jets were there to provide security to the Iranian delegation moving back and forth across the region. But again, they will launch campaign against Pakistan. Pakistan should be aware of it. These mediation may be serving the interest of the military generals, personal interest of the military generals. Yes, it does serve Pakistan's interest also. But at the end of the day, I don't think the situation would be very different. They cannot do much against Pakistan. It's a nuclear-armed military might of the region. But certainly, they will try to squeeze Pakistan's economy. In the past, they've been putting a lot of pressure on Pakistan that if they want a IMF bailout package, they will have to contain and restrict the range of its missiles because those can hit apartheid Israel. So it is a game which boils down to only one issue by the Americans, that they want to shield apartheid Israel at the cost of every bilateral so-called friendly relation, either it is with the Arab states or with the Turkey or with the Pakistan or any other country.
1: Javed, Iranian President Masoud Pezeshkian has acknowledged Pakistan's diplomatic role in ending this war. We're seeing an increase in hostilities, but Javed, if you could remind our audiences of the current terms of the latest agreement that have been discussed between both sides. What's in that latest agreement?
0: Well, I think think Pakistan picked up the thread of diplomacy at a time when everybody was fearing that there is going to be resumption of hostilities in the Middle East. Pakistan brought both warring parties indirectly on the negotiating table. Pakistan created new ideas and created conditions. Pakistan's military chief has been in Tehran not once, twice. Country's interior minister has been there. For what? To make it sure that there has to be some kind of progress. Let there be not a war. And as a result of Pakistan's mediation efforts, both Iran and USA had agreed upon on a proposed memorandum of understanding, which is that the essentially it boils down to one point, that Iran accepted that it would abandon its nuclear program for military purpose, something it has been saying since long. These are the just broad contours of the essential basic understanding. And then there will be closure of all war fronts. There would not be war in Middle East at any part of the Middle East, which means it included Lebanese front. And apart from in the Gulf of Oman and the Arabian Sea. These were the two major points. And then part of tens of billions of frozen Iranian assets would be released, maybe a few billion US dollars, but those would be released. These were the Iranians' preconditions, which were accepted. This is the basic contours. And when part of it was leaked, even as I told early on, when Marco Rubio said that within hours, we are going to make public the text of the MOU. Yes, MOU is not legally binding. Talking about law internationally, I don't think it makes much sense, but nonetheless, it doesn't have a legal binding. It was a kind of a format, a framework, on the basis of which 30 to 60 days talks are going to be held. Americans now are creating embarrassment for Pakistan. Pakistan has its own limits. Iranian government, their officials, are very hardliner. And for understandable reasons, no countries simply shed their own key geostrategic interests. Nonetheless, Pakistan created very friendly conditions. These talks could have started in Pakistan. Probably the proposed date was also fixed. It was probably June 5. There could have been a resumption of second round of talks. But in the meanwhile, I think it was the apartheid Israel, which in a very systematic manner derailed the signing ceremony of the MOU by escalating violence and aggression and massacre in the south of Lebanon and also in Gaza, because two of the Hamas leaders have been assassinated, senior leaders have been assassinated, something the Americans and something the apartheid Israel don't understand, that Iran, Hamas, Islamic Jihad, Hezbollah, Houthis in Yemen, they're all ideological organizations. By killing, assassinating the top leadership of the ideological organization, you cannot kill the very ideology. And that is why the Hamas has survived despite the latest American weapons, Western weapons, Israeli weapons for more than 2.5 years. And the situation in Iran is not very, very different. In Yemen is not very different. In Lebanon is very different. So the broader picture is that Pakistan has done what others could not have done. For the first time since 1979, Pakistan brought both Iran and the US face-to-face negotiation in Islamabad. For the first time, all the previous patterns were indirect talks, as we are now seeing once again when Islamabad is mediating between Iran and the USA, like a postman. So the broader picture is that Americans simply not actually acknowledging they seems not very much obliged to Pakistan's role. Pakistan is trying to save the skin of the Americans. They are not understanding it. Iran is not going to budge its stance. Iran knows that the time is on its side. I'm telling you the broader picture. Broader picture is if somehow or the other, the 2 months further pass.

0: 2 to 3 months. That means the election, midterm election, would be there in the USA. Democrats will hold majority in the Congress and the Senate, in the House of Representatives. As a result of which, I don't think the American Parliament would authorize any war against Iran. So that is a kind of a likely scenario. Donald Trump would not be able to do anything by delaying the resumption of the talks. Donald Trump is simply shooting his feet. He is not going to get anything by these kind of a superficially built up artificial hostilities in the Middle East.
1: Political analyst Javed Rana, thank you so much for that analysis. It was a pleasure having you on the program today. That brings us to the end of our program. Thanks for joining us. Bye for now.

0: A federal judge on Friday blocked the Trump administration from setting up a nearly $1.8 billion fund to compensate victims of what the president has called government weaponization. The order temporarily blocks the administration from taking any further action to set up or operate the fund while the judge hears additional legal arguments. The decision comes just days after the Justice Department announced the creation of an anti-weaponization fund as part of an agreement to settle President Donald Trump's lawsuit against the IRS over the leak of his tax records. It set up the fund to dole out payments to victims of, quote, lawfare and weaponization. Those are terms Trump and his allies have used to condemn investigations and criminal cases against them and potentially include January 6 rioters.
1: We're seeing a criticism of this fund.
0: Jan Wolf is a legal correspondent for Reuters.
1: The reason this has drawn so much outrage is that when you see the rhetoric that has been used around this by Trump and others, the implication is that this is money that will go toward Trump allies. There's an allegation we're seeing that it's really a slush fund for Trump to funnel money, taxpayer money, to his supporters. One of the most interesting things about Trump's fund is the pushback it has gotten from congressional Republicans who, you know, for the most part, have been very aligned with Trump. We're seeing real fissures in that relationship because of this development. One reason you're seeing Senate Republicans like Mitch McConnell and John Thune speak out against this settlement is the acting attorney general, Todd Blanche, during testimony to Congress, would not rule out that January 6th rioters would be eligible for compensation.
2: Well, as it makes plain,
3: just let me know if they're eligible for the fund.
2: As was made plain yesterday, anybody in this country is eligible to apply if they believe they're a victim of weaponization.
0: Trump has backed the weaponization fund, writing in a social media post that he is helping those he described as abused by the Biden administration.
4: It's a cornerstone of cuisine, stacked onto sandwiches, tossed into salads, and diced into salsas. But you may have also noticed the simple tomato is getting a whole lot more expensive. Tomato prices are up 40% in the U.S. over the past year, and while it may not put as big a dent in your wallet as the rising cost of gas, it still can sting. So what's going on? First up are crop issues driven by weather and pests. But two issues with President Donald Trump at the center are also at play. Those are the war in Iran, which has driven up shipping costs, and tariffs, which have been slapped on imports from Mexico, the top source for tomatoes eaten in the U.S. That's resulted in produce aisles selling tomatoes for $6, $7, even $8 a pound. Consumers are taking note, posting complaints online, even rushing to

0: Turkey's installed electricity capacity reached 125,410 megawatts by the end of April, driven by rapid expansion in renewable energy sources, particularly solar and wind power. According to data from the Energy and Natural Resources Ministry, renewable sources now account for 62.5% of the country's total installed capacity, while domestically sourced energy makes up nearly 72% of the country's electricity mix. Solar energy has become the fastest growing segment in the country's power system, climbing to 26,769 megawatts and representing 21.3% of total installed capacity. Wind power reached 15,075 megawatts, meaning combined wind and solar capacity now totals 41,844 megawatts. Hydropower remains the country's largest individual energy source with 32,338 megawatts of installed capacity, followed by natural gas, domestic coal, and imported coal. Smaller renewable sources, including biomass and geothermal energy, also continue expanding their share in the national energy mix as Ankara pushes ahead with long-term clean energy targets.
1: Ziraat Bank is with you all around the world.

0: Iran have asked FIFA to clarify when tournament visas will be issued, following the relocation of their World Cup training camp from Arizona to Tijuana, a senior official from the Islamic Republic's National Football Federation said. The national team came from behind to beat Gambia 3-1 in a World Cup warm-up match in the Turkish city of Antalya, days after their tournament. Preparations were disrupted by a base camp relocation to Mexico, following approval from Mexican President Claudia Sheinbaum and FIFA. Iran are scheduled to play all three of their group matches in the United States, but the team's participation in the June 11th to July 19th tournament has been in question since the U.S. and Israel attacked Iran in late February. The relocation followed diplomatic friction and visa complications, with Iran now requiring cross-border clearance for their Group G matches against New Zealand, Belgium, and Egypt in Los Angeles and Seattle. Mehdi Mohammadnabi, first vice president of FFIRI, told Reuters that Iran had written to FIFA seeking a firm answer after earlier applying for visas.
1: Look, we sent an email to FIFA today and asked them to announce the result as soon as possible, to say on what day the visas will be issued, because we now need both multiple entry Mexican visas and multiple entry U.S. visas. Based on the latest conversation we had, they replied that the administrative process will most likely be completed this week. Yes, whether this situation is fair or not is clear, and all mass media know it. Public opinion, both in Iran and in other countries, has developed a strong interest in Iran's national team precisely because the conditions are not fair. We are also surprised and hope this issue will be resolved as soon as possible. Of course, the focus of the national team and our players is only on their training and on the instructions the head coach gives for training and friendly matches. Fortunately, we have tried not to let the players' focus be unnecessarily diverted towards these problems, and we ourselves must resolve these concerns.
0: Gambia led through Omar Kohli before halftime, but Iran equalized through Aria Youssefi after the break before Ramin Rezaian and Mehdi Taremi completed the comeback.
2: Wembanyama going against Isaiah Hartenstein.
0: Victor Wembanyama delivered a dominant performance to power the San Antonio Spurs past the Oklahoma City Thunder 118-91 on Thursday, evening the Western Conference Finals at three games apiece and setting up a winner-takes-all Game 7 on Saturday in Oklahoma City. The winner will advance to face the New York Knicks in the NBA.

0: NBA Finals.
1: Caruso, then De'Aaron Fox.
0: Wembanyama finished with 28 points on 10 of 21 shooting, adding 10 rebounds and 3 blocks, setting the tone early by hitting 2 3-pointers and blocking a shot within the opening 90 seconds. The Spurs built a lead they never relinquished, but it was a dominant third quarter run without Wembanyama on the floor that put the game beyond reach. With Oklahoma City still within 10 points, San Antonio went on a 20-0 run, including 11 consecutive points with Wembanyama on the bench, as the Thunder missed 14 straight shots. The surge effectively ended the contest before the third quarter was over. Center Luke Kornet was instrumental in San Antonio's defensive stranglehold during that stretch, with his physicality and communication proving key to shutting down Oklahoma City's offense. Elfyn Evans of Wales seized command of Rally Japan on Friday, building a 17.7-second lead after a tricky morning run. The Toyota Gazoo Racing driver made a slow start, finishing only fourth on the brand-new Asuka opener, but bounced back with authority on the demanding Isagami's tunnel stage before adding another stage win on Inabu / Shitara to reach the midday service break in control. Evans leads Toyota teammate, Sweden's Oliver Solberg, who won the opening stage, with defending Rally Japan winner Sébastien Ogier of France lurking just 0.5 seconds further back in third place. Overnight rain left damp patches under the trees and made tire choice a headache throughout the morning loop. The new Asuka test immediately claimed a victim when home hero Takamoto Katsuda clipped a bank on a slippery right-hander and suffered a left rear puncture. Solberg made the best start of the rally, edging Sami Pahari of Finland by 0.2 seconds to claim the first stage win. But Evans responded emphatically on the 24.2 9-kilometer Isagami's tunnel stage, going 7.5 seconds quicker than Solberg to grab the rally lead by 6.4 seconds.
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Every story is part of a bigger picture. This is a global conversation, live and unfiltered. The defining issues of our age, the decisions that shape debate, every story counts. A fast-changing world told through stories that endure, events that define economies, societies, and political landscapes. A-News. Perspectives change, truth remains. 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

0: Iran said that no final agreement has yet been reached with the United States, even as U.S. President Donald Trump delayed a decision on a proposed draft deal following consultations with his national security team. The Iranian Foreign Ministry spokesman said that exchanges between Tehran and Washington are continuing, but stressed that it remained unclear whether the United States genuinely intended to honor its commitments. He also criticized what he described as the unlawful U.S. naval blockade imposed in recent weeks, saying that it violates the ceasefire agreement and undermined freedom of international navigation. Iran's semi-official affairs news agency reported that the proposed agreement is in the final approval stage in Tehran, but said that no definitive decision had been made. Trump earlier outlined key U.S. demands, including reopening the Strait of Hormuz without tolls, removing naval mines, and ensuring Iran never obtains a nuclear weapon, while also saying that the U.S. blockade on Iran would be lifted under the agreement. U.S. Defense Secretary Pete Hegseth, meanwhile, said in Singapore that any agreement with Iran will be a good one, while warning that Washington remains fully capable of resuming the conflict if necessary and insisting U.S. weapons stockpiles remain strong.
1: We still have global obligations to ensure that, say, Iran doesn't get a nuclear weapon. We're focused on that. We can do two things at one time. We're supercharging our defense industrial base so that we're building 2X, 3X, 4X the munitions very soon to ensure that all of our O plans are properly funded throughout the world.
0: The latest developments come as Iran and the United States continue indirect negotiations through Pakistani mediation following the April ceasefire that ended 40 days of fighting triggered by U.S.-Israeli strikes on Iran.

So uranium, when it comes out of the ground as uranium ore, is a mixture of various uranium isotopes. And some of those isotopes are more or less useful for things like energy production or use of that uranium in nuclear weapons. So when the uranium comes out of the ground, it's about 0.7% uranium-235, and that's really the isotope that we want because that isotope breaks apart a lot easier than uranium 238, which there's a lot more of in the in natural uranium. So basically, to sustain a reaction, a chain reaction, to produce energy or at a larger scale to produce a nuclear weapon, to produce the explosion of a nuclear weapon, we want to increase the amount of uranium-235 isotope in that uranium mix. For a nuclear weapon, we're talking about closer to 90% uranium-235. And there's sort of applications in between that. So for instance, Iran's research reactor takes nuclear fuel that's enriched to about 20% uranium-235. Medical isotopes kind of take other percentages of uranium-235, but that's what enrichment is basically increasing the percentage of uranium-235, the fissile isotope that can sustain a chain reaction within the uranium. Centrifuges are, that's the equipment that one would use to enrich uranium. There are other methods for uranium enrichment, but that's the one that Iran was using. So basically, it's just a very long tube. In the case of Iran, I think it was aluminium that they were using. And basically, you put hundreds and hundreds of these tubes in what are called cascades. They're all interconnected between each other. You insert the uranium hexafluoride, so the gas form of the uranium that you're wanting to enrich. That centrifuge spins really, really, really fast, and it separates out uranium-235 from uranium-238. So bypassing that uranium hexafluoride through the cascades of centrifuges, that's how you start accumulating kind of greater percentages of uranium-235 in the output material. So it's the equipment you use for enrichment.

0: At least 11 children have been killed or injured every day in Lebanon over the past week, according to the United Nations Children's Fund, as Israeli strikes continue across the country despite an existing ceasefire. Heavy Israeli bombardments targeted towns and villages in southern Lebanon as well as Beirut's southern suburbs after Israel declared additional areas combat zones. UNICEF said that 77 children were killed or wounded during the last 7 days based on figures provided by Lebanon's health ministry.
1: I just wanted to share a staggering update from Lebanon where, according to the Lebanese Ministry of Public Health, 77 children have reportedly been killed or injured over the past week alone, 15 children killed and 62 injured in 7 days. That's an average of 11 children every 24 hours. We understand the vast majority of these children were impacted by airstrikes in South Lebanon. Only yesterday, 7 children were killed and 30 injured.
0: The ceasefire brokered by Washington was intended to halt months of fighting between Israeli forces and the Iran-backed group Hezbollah.
1: A ceasefire or a lesser fire? Since the announcement on 17th of April, 55 children have been killed and 212 wounded. We reiterate the call for all parties to fully respect the ceasefire and to comply with international law at all times. Under international humanitarian law, children and civilian infrastructure must be protected at all times. Humanitarian organizations must be granted safe, timely, and unimpeded access to all affected areas, especially in the south of Lebanon, to deliver life-saving aid.
0: The World Health Organization also warned that the expansion of military operations is creating severe health risks for civilians across Lebanon.

A funeral procession was held in southern Lebanon Friday for a Lebanese soldier killed a day earlier in an Israeli airstrike. Ala Medley was killed in an airstrike on a road near the village of Deir al-Zarani, the army said. Female relatives grieved and wept while carrying his pictures with them. Soldiers lowered the coffin, covered with the country's flag, as others saluted during an official ceremony. Kasim Basar, uncle of the deceased, said he considers Medley to be a martyr of the homeland. Layla Suleiman, mother-in-law to Madlaj, said that Lebanese southerners refuse any peace agreement with Israel. We will not have peace to be inaugurated on our blood and soul, she added. The latest Israel-Hezbollah war has killed more than 3,000 people in less than 3 months. The latest war between Israel and Hezbollah began on March 2nd, when Hezbollah fired rockets into northern Israel, 2 days after the United States and Israel launched a war on its main backer, Iran. Israel has since carried out hundreds of airstrikes and launched a ground invasion of southern Lebanon, capturing dozens of towns and villages along the border. More than 20 Lebanese army soldiers have been killed by Israeli strikes since then, most of them while en route to or from their duty posts, the army said. The attacks between Israel and Hezbollah have been continuing since a shaky ceasefire went into effect on April 17th.

0: Sifting through rubble from fresh Israeli strikes, Gazans feared further displacement after Prime Minister Benjamin Netanyahu's latest directive. The Israeli leader on Thursday ordered the military to take more of Gaza, expanding the area it occupies to 70% of the territory. The population is already penned in to a tiny strip of land along the coast. And displaced Palestinians, like Ramadan Yassin, have even fewer places to go.
1: What is left in Gaza for him to take 70% of it? What is left? What happened is enough. What is left for him, Netanyahu? Enough. He should leave us alone. It's enough.
0: Israel effectively controls an estimated 64% of the tiny coastal strip. It has been bombarded to ruins by Israel's two-year military assault that followed the 2023 Hamas attack on southern Israel. Displaced Palestinian Nazreen Abu Sada said she believes Netanyahu wants to confine Gazans in one area and take the enclave for himself. Among the fear and terror, she said, death would be a better fate for her people. An October US brokered truce has failed to halt Israeli attacks or secure Hamas's disarmament. But under the agreement, Israeli troops were meant to withdraw to a yellow line, demarcating the extent of their control. Marked on military maps, that line put Israel in control of some 53% of Gaza, with Hamas ruling the rest. Reuters has reported that Israel has unilaterally moved the yellow line on the ground deeper into Hamas-controlled territory. Allahu Akbar. Health officials say Israeli strikes have killed more than 900 people since the truce. And Israel says four soldiers were killed by militants during the same period. Israel and Hamas remained deadlocked in talks on the ceasefire's next phase.

0: such a major development which could lead to ethnic cleansing and massacres. So I expected a statement, because this is not something like he's adding another like 20% of what he controls now. What is your reaction, the Secretary General reaction?
1: 100% of Gaza should be for the Palestinian people, right? That's what we want to see. And we've been calling on Israel to pull back from its occupation, from the so-called yellow line, and that will continue to be our position.
2: I hear that Israeli Prime Minister Benjamin Netanyahu says he wants to take 70% of the Gaza Strip. Is there anything left of Gaza for him to take? And then we hear that there is a ceasefire. We see no ceasefire or anything, and they keep advancing beyond the yellow line. For how long will the world stay silent over this? And what are we to do? We want the world to stand with us to keep the occupation away from us, so the occupation can leave Gaza and we can live our lives like the rest of the world.
3: Netanyahu wants to confine all of the people of Gaza in one area and take all of Gaza for himself. Honestly, one wishes to die. It's better than going through what happens every day. Death is better for us. Honestly, every day they give us hope that we can return to our homes, that the war has not been solved. Who told you the war has stopped? Every day there are martyrs. There are strikes. There is destruction. There is fear. There is terror. There is no safety for us.

The Turkey Diyanet Foundation organized a special Eid al-Adha celebration for Palestinian children at the Martyr Yassin Boru camp in the Zebayid area of central Gaza, aiming to provide psychological support and moments of happiness amid ongoing conflict and humanitarian hardship. The event featured games, gifts, toys, balloons, and clown performances, creating a festive atmosphere for children affected by months of war and displacement. For days, we haven't really felt that it was a holiday, but thanks to this festival, we were able to experience some of the joy of Eid, said Palestinian child Mohammed Musli. I feel happy. I wish things could be like they used to be again. I want to be like other children who play football, run around, and enjoy games. Parents attending the event highlighted the difficult conditions families continue to face. Duha Hijazi, who brought her son to the celebration, said the first 2 days of Eid had been overshadowed by war and bombardment. Today, we came to put a smile on our children's faces, she said. My son is hearing impaired and uses a cochlear implant, but the device has been broken for 6 months. We are facing great difficulties because we cannot obtain a replacement. TDV project coordinator Hassan Yusuf said the initiative was designed primarily for children with disabilities who face additional challenges amid the ongoing crisis. Despite the continuing war and destruction in Gaza, we are trying to bring joy to these children, Yusuf said. Through this project, we aim to reach between 500 and 600 children and young people with disabilities. According to Yusuf, the event forms part of broader efforts to provide psychological support for children with disabilities and strengthen their participation in community life. He also expressed gratitude to Turkiye and donors whose contributions made the initiative possible. The celebration offered a rare moment of relief and joy for hundreds of children, underscoring the importance of humanitarian and psychosocial support programs in Gaza's challenging environment.

0: lost some.
1: The Orphan Foundation, Yetim Vakfi, delivered meat from sacrificed animals donated by philanthropists to approximately 10,000 people in Afghanistan. Throughout Eid al-Adha, the foundation carried out sacrificial slaughter operations in Afghanistan's capital Kabul, as well as in Laghman, Kapisa, and Logar provinces. Following the Eid prayer, officials slaughtered the animals in accordance with Islamic rules and traditions, and delivered the entrusted donations to children living in orphanages and to previously identified needy families. The teams also distributed stationery supplies to children in orphanages, helping meet their educational needs. Associate Professor Tahsin Kazan from the Faculty of Theology at Innu University, who came to the country as a volunteer with the foundation, told AA that they stand by the friendly and brotherly people of Afghanistan. Kazan noted that they have not forgotten the assistance provided by Afghans during the War of Independence, and said they came to the country with the intention of supporting the Afghan people during these difficult times. Referring to a hadith of Prophet Muhammad, Associate Professor Kazan said, "Take care of orphan children," and added, "The Prophet Muhammad said, 'We will be together in paradise with the one who takes care of an orphan.'" In order to fulfill this teaching, we came to Kabul with the Orphan Foundation. Thank God we have been with the children since the first day we arrived. We try to bring them happiness. The Afghan people have a positive view of their brothers in Turkey and see them as a fraternal nation. I believe that Muslims in Turkey will continue to increase their support for Afghanistan even more in the future. Commander of the Ukrainian Armed Forces Unmanned Systems, Robert Bravdy, stated that they carried out an attack on a Russian military base in the city of Taganrog, targeting two 142 Tupolev aircraft and one Iskander missile system. In a written statement shared on his social media account, Bravdy said they launched strikes on several Russian military targets. He reported that on May 30th, two Tupolev Tu-142 aircraft stationed at a military base in Taganrog and one Iskander missile system were targeted with unmanned aerial vehicles, UAVs, claiming that the targets were hit. Bravdy noted that the Tupolev Tu-142 is a long-range maritime patrol, reconnaissance, and anti-submarine warfare aircraft belonging to the Russian Air Force. The Ukrainian commander also stated that attacks were carried out overnight on a tanker allegedly belonging to Russia's Shadow Fleet and two oil depots in Taganrog and in Crimea, which Russia illegally annexed.

Russia claimed to have seized 10 settlements and downed more than 2,600 Ukrainian drones in the past week. And on the same day, Ukraine said it struck Russian military targets, including energy facilities and air defense systems. The Russian Ministry of Defense reported on Friday that, over the past week, Russian forces carried out one large-scale strike and five cluster strikes, targeting Ukrainian military enterprises, energy and transportation infrastructure, air bases, and sites used for the assembly, storage, and launch of drones. Russian forces had taken control of 10 settlements in the Kharkiv, Dnipropetrovsk, Sumy, and Zaporizhia regions. Russian air defense systems shot down a total of 2,628 fixed-wing drones, it said. Russian President Vladimir Putin said the battlefield situation provides grounds to believe that the Ukraine crisis is approaching its conclusion, although it is impossible to specify a timeline for its end while hostilities continue. Putin made the remarks at a press conference following the conclusion of his state visit to Kazakhstan, RIA Novosti reported Friday. He said Russia's strikes on Kyiv were carried out in response to Ukrainian attacks on the Lugansk region, adding that Russian forces are conducting offensives along the entire front line of the special military operation zone. Putin also described statements by some European politicians about preparing for war with Russia as nonsense, saying Russia neither threatened European countries in the past nor does so now, but any location posing a direct military threat to Russia would be regarded as a legitimate target. The General Staff of the Armed Forces of Ukraine reported on Friday that, from Thursday night to Friday morning, Ukrainian soldiers attacked multiple Russian military targets, including energy facilities such as the Volgograd oil refinery in Russia, as well as supply depots, air defense systems, and drone command posts. It is reported that Ukraine is set to use the funds provided by European countries to procure equipment including the Patriot air defense system.

0: It has changed warfare fundamentally, especially when you look at how the full-scale invasion started in 2022, and we had World War One style, you know, tanks shooting at each other and people fighting in trenches, all the way to today, where we have a kill zone that is anywhere from 5 to 20 kilometers in Ukraine, and nothing survives in there. And whatever tries to penetrate into that kill zone, be it drones or armored vehicles, it will get destroyed within minutes and hours. The drones have fundamentally changed both the cost calculation of war. So we have very cheap FPV drones costing just a couple hundred or thousand bucks, taking out very expensive, very bespoke systems such as tanks, fighter jets, helicopters. And so you have a fundamental asymmetry of something that is orders of magnitude cheaper, taking out very bespoke systems that you cannot produce as easily at scale. When you look at studies where combat kills come from, 70 to 80% of kills and injuries come from FPV drones. Around 16% is artillery, and only 4% is small firearms and traditional systems. What we are seeing is both drones evolving themselves. We started with those traditional quadcopter drones having an antenna and using a radio link to transmit data back to the operator. But this radio link can be jammed and communications can be spoofed. Most of those radio links are analog and are not encrypted. That's mainly because it's cheap and easy to do as compared to digital encrypted links.
1: Having promised hundreds of millions of dollars to tackle a fast-growing Ebola outbreak, donors are now rowing back on their commitments. That's according to Director General of the Africa Centers for Disease Control and Prevention, Dr. Jean Kaseya.
2: People are dying. How can we come and say we commit X million dollars and the next day they are calling me to say, no, it was a mistake?
1: Kaseya told a virtual press conference on Thursday that partners had pledged nearly $500 million earlier in the week. That figure had almost halved since.
2: Partners, they came together, they say, we are pledging resources. On Monday 25th, we ended the day with a pledge of $498.8 million, almost $500 million. Since then, the figure is going down. Now that I'm talking to you, the figure is around $290 million. We cannot afford to stop this outbreak without resources.
1: The outbreak involving the Bundibugyo strain of Ebola is centered on

0: agreeing to repurpose funds to support the response. The outbreak has prompted travel-related containment measures. The United States imposed temporary entry restrictions on travelers who have been in Congo, Uganda, or South Sudan in the past 21 days.
1: We cannot afford to stop this outbreak with travel restrictions that Western countries start to impose to African countries. It's even ashamed to see a country like South Sudan with zero cases, zero suspected cases, zero death under travel restrictions.

Colombia is voting in its first round of presidential elections over the weekend in a race that has candidates grappling with the larger question of how to consolidate peace. So a decade after Colombia signed a historic peace agreement with FARC rebels, conflict here is only mounting. Colombian voters will choose between two radically diverging paths for how to address the problem. So the election comes as U.S. President Donald Trump has pressured Latin American nations to more aggressively go after organized crime groups. But that has raised criticisms that such an approach has historically bred more violence. Iván Cepeda, an ally of President Gustavo Petro, has promised to push forward the president's ambitious total peace plan to negotiate peace pacts with a slate of armed groups, even though that plan has largely failed so far. Candidates Abelardo de la Estrella and Paloma Valencia have vowed to come down on armed groups with a heavier hand. Estrella, a Trump admirer, has openly embraced El Salvador's war on gangs, which has sharply dipped homicide but has also fueled accusations of human rights abuses. To win the first round of elections, one candidate must win half of the votes. If not, the two leaders will continue on to a second round later this month in an election with implications for the political trajectory of Latin America.

0: And so we're going to be signing an executive order.
1: A challenge to President Donald Trump's move to tighten the rules for mail-in ballots hit a snag on Thursday. A U.S. judge declined to immediately block Trump's executive order on the matter, but left the door open for the Democratic Party to challenge it again after the administration takes further steps to have the rules implemented. Here's Reuters legal reporter Luke Cohen.
2: Donald Trump has, of course, repeatedly alleged that mail-in voting is susceptible to fraud, even though studies and audits have found that voter fraud is extremely rare, and Trump himself has voted by mail in multiple elections. So the executive order directed agencies, including the Department of Homeland Security, to create lists of eligible voters in each state, and then directed the Postal Service to ensure that only those voters were given mail-in ballots. But those agencies have not yet implemented rules to comply with that executive order. And so as a result, the judge said the Democrats' case was premature. He did leave the door open to allowing the Democrats to file another challenge to the executive order after those rules were already in place. So essentially, nothing has changed for now in terms of how Americans vote. No stricter mail-in ballot rules are in place. But I think we're now waiting to see how federal agencies, including the Postal Service, go about implementing rules that are in line with Trump's new executive order. And then once they do, I think we're very likely to see further legal challenges from the Democrats.
1: Democrats had filed a lawsuit alleging Trump's executive order would infringe on states' rights to maintain their own lists of voters and run their elections. Democrats and voting rights advocates are worried that people who are lawfully registered to vote will be improperly kicked off the voter rolls this year. And that would be significant, as Trump's Republicans are locked in a tight battle with Democrats for control of both houses of Congress in the November midterm elections.
3: Police fired tear gas at protests.

0: protesters outside the Delaney Hall Immigration Detention Facility in Newark as clashes escalated during demonstrations over conditions at the center. Video showed law enforcement officers advancing in formation, pushing protesters and reporters back. The situation intensified as officers deployed tear gas canisters. The unrest comes after several nights of protests at the facility, which is operated by private prison company GEO Group. Demonstrators have included lawmakers, families of detainees, and advocacy groups. Earlier on Friday, New Jersey Governor Mikey Sherrill said authorities would establish designated protest zones near the site to ease tensions and maintain public safety, as officials warned of growing crowds and the potential for further clashes. Separately, Sherrill ordered state police to take control outside the facility, calling it a step to quell escalating tensions and violence. State police also moved to set up protected protest zones and checkpoints, while ICE agents agreed to withdraw from the immediate area. We won't let you!
1: In the old days, when we still lived our own lives in our own country.
2: This is Akol Okolunga, poet, activist, and one of the founding fathers of the Greenlandic independence movement. For decades, he urged his people to distance themselves from Denmark, which he denounced as an exploitative colonial overlord. But today, Akol Okolunga has changed his mind, and he's not the only one. Word has travelled to his home in Nuuk, Greenland's capital, to see how his evolution reflects the country's wider shift in the face of what Akoluk sees as a much bigger threat, US President Donald Trump and his repeated push for control of the Arctic island.
3: They want to grab everything. And that's so, such a behavior is very difficult for all of us in the world to deal with, especially for a peaceful people like us. Our ancestors have been living here for 4,500 years.
2: Akoluk told us he now feels strongly that Greenland should remain part of the Kingdom of Denmark. Why? Because he sees the country as a safeguard against pressure from the United States.
4: Over the last year, the political debate in Greenland has seen a dramatic change under threat from Trump. Almost everyone here agrees that greater self-determination from Denmark is a non-negotiable. But the pace of that change and how it's achieved, that has seen a remarkable shift.
2: To understand Akoluk's position, we need to understand the world he grew up in. Denmark colonized the island centuries ago and still controls its foreign policy and defense. Akoluk was among a generation of young Greenlanders sent to Denmark for education, and that experience planted the seeds of a growing sense of anger.
3: I am that generation that have built this new society we have in Greenland. In our youth, we had much talk about how the political future of Greenland would be. And through that, we challenged the colonial period and we ended up having a home rule 79 and full autonomy from 2009.
2: When he returned home in 1976, he co-founded Inuit Ataqatigiit, which became one of Greenland's main pro-independence parties. Over the following decades, those parties won increasing levels of home rule. Then came Donald Trump.
5: We need Greenland for national security and even international security, and we're working with everybody involved to try and get it.
2: Returning to the White House in 2025, the US president doubled down on his demands for Greenland, threatening tariffs on Denmark and refusing to rule out the use of military force to take control of the island. It sent a political shockwave through Greenland. In Greenland's election in March last year, the centre-right party, Demokratit, which advocates a much more cautious approach to independence, surged from 9% of the vote to 30%. It became the island's largest party and formed a coalition government.
6: So we started saying, Greenland is not for sale. We don't want to be Americans. We don't want to be Danish. We are Greenlanders, a part of the Kingdom of Denmark.
2: Per Bertelsen is the founder of Demokratit and was re-elected to Parliament, aged 75. He was in a restaurant in Nuuk, watching the results roll in.

0: I said,
1: I'm happy to say that I think this is going to be a historical election.
2: For Akluk, the result was an affirmation of the warnings he'd been sounding about America's hostility since Trump's first term.
3: They are ignorant. They know nothing about diplomacy. They know nothing about history.
4: For years, Greenland pursued a tighter alignment with the United States, which it considered a crucial source of the financing that it needed to develop as a country and eventually pursue full self-determination. That has all changed. Following Trump's rhetoric and the American pressure campaign on Greenland, suddenly that investment, that engagement, is much less welcome. And everything that the administration does here in Greenland is considered with skepticism and doubt.
2: Three business figures told us they or their families have been stockpiling guns and ammunition for a potential American attack. And the proportion of Greenlanders suffering from mental distress jumped from 7% of the population to 31% in a year, according to the local public health institute. Rasmus Leander Nielsen is a political analyst at Greenland's university.
5: People, it's getting really, really scared. We have massive demonstration in downtown Nuuk, walking to the U.S. consulate to showcase that this is not okay. This is, people are afraid, children can't sleep.
6: Of something that we are not.
2: Akluk understands the political tension over Greenland's path forward. He sits with Reuters in his living room, icebergs floating outside in a nearby fjord. He reads one of his earlier poems, From the Fire of His Youth, describing Danes as contemptible beasts, and reflects on how his feelings have changed.
7: We have to rethink many things. Now we understand that the only freedom we have had for the last 300 years has been together with them. All the dreams about forming a state must stop. It's very difficult to understand that those dreams are just dreams and will never come true.

0: In a dark laboratory in Johannesburg, researchers are trying to find new ways of fighting a surge of cyber threats using the principles of quantum physics.
1: We're looking at Star Trek type technology.
0: University of the Witwatersrand professor Andrew Forbes is among those positioning South Africa within a growing global race to secure the future of the internet. His team in the school's physics department is developing communication systems that could make certain types of cyber interception fundamentally detectable.
2: When I generate these two quantum particles and they're going in different directions, these two different paths, if someone were to intercept this one and do something to it, I would see it on my other particle. So when I see, somebody is intercepting, I immediately stop the connection.
0: Conventional networks rely on encryption layered onto existing infrastructure. But quantum communication embeds security into the behavior of the data itself.
2: In the quantum world, the eavesdropper always changes what they're trying to intercept. So they can break the connection, but they can never get the information.
0: Commercial deployment remains years away, but the research reflects a broader shift in how cybersecurity is being considered, from threat response to system redesigns.
3: We're seeing, with the rise of AI, fraud is mutating, so the fraudsters have some of the best tools in the world to really transform and attack us in more surface areas than ever before.
0: That's Talia Pile, who co-founded the Cape Town-based startup Orca Fraud with Carla Wilby. Their company assesses financial transactions to identify fraud patterns as they emerge. Wilby explains how.
4: We look at a whole combination of signals that we're able to cross-reference across each other. And the way that we set that up is through heuristics, machine learning, the ability to detect anomalies in behavior, both on the user basis and on a broader customer basis.
0: She says this can be done in fractions of a second. Speed is critical as pressure grows on institutions to tackle cybercrime, especially in financial systems where vast volumes of data and transactions are processed in real time.
5: This sleek yellow robot navigates the waters beneath a

0: Cheetah Fives in Switzerland. It's the brainchild of a team of students developing it to better observe lake ice.
1: We want to collect more data about the ice thickness because there aren't that much data out there yet.
0: In the future, it could also help scientists monitor frozen environments that are difficult and sometimes dangerous to access. The autonomous vehicle is called Polaris. Students from ETH Zurich designed it to operate in alpine lakes and collect data throughout winter. Project co-lead Richard Rudin says the goal is to make it safer to observe ice conditions.
2: The problem with sending humans out onto the ice is that we want to observe the ice during its entire season. So at the very beginning when it's thin and at the end where it's structurally unsafe. So for that, we like to use a robot which can measure it from underneath the ice.
0: Polaris moves beneath the surface to fixed points, linking each measurement to locations. It uses two main methods, touching the ice with a pressure sensor to measure depth and scanning from below with sonar to gauge distance. Project manager Maximilian von Loach says it allows for more detailed mapping, where the team aims to achieve accuracy within about half an inch.
1: It's much more constant and it's also much more accurate to do it with an underwater drone than compared to a satellite. And you can also put specific points you want to measure at, and you can do it also continuously and track the whole topology of the ice surface from below.
0: Early tests have taken place at Lake St. Moritz and Theodule Glacier Lake. If successful, the system could give researchers and local authorities a safer, more detailed way to track ice and spot changes as they happen.
3: Zeroart Bank is with you all around the world.

0: A federal judge on Friday blocked the Trump administration from setting up a nearly $1.8 billion fund to compensate victims of what the president has called government weaponization. The order temporarily blocks the administration from taking any further action to set up or operate the fund while the judge hears additional legal arguments. The decision comes just days after the Justice Department announced the creation of an anti-weaponization fund as part of an agreement to settle President Donald Trump's lawsuit against the IRS over the leak of his tax records. It set up the fund to dole out payments to victims of, quote, lawfare and weaponization. Those are terms Trump and his allies have used to condemn investigations and criminal cases against them and potentially include January 6 rioters.
1: We're seeing a criticism of this fund.
0: Jan Wolf is a legal correspondent for Reuters.
1: The reason this has drawn so much outrage is that when you see the rhetoric that has been used around this by Trump and others, the implication is that this is money that will go toward Trump allies. There's an allegation we're seeing that it's really a slush fund for Trump to funnel money, taxpayer money, to his supporters. One of the most interesting things about Trump's fund is the pushback it has gotten from congressional Republicans who, you know, for the most part, have been very aligned with Trump. We're seeing real fissures in that relationship because of this development. One reason you're seeing Senate Republicans like Mitch McConnell and John Thune speak out against this settlement is the acting attorney general, Todd Blanche, during testimony to Congress, would not rule out that January 6 rioters would be eligible for compensation.
2: Well, as it makes plain, anybody is...
3: Just let me know if they're eligible for the fund.
2: As was made plain yesterday, anybody in this country is eligible to apply if they believe they're a victim of weaponization.
0: Trump has backed the weaponization fund, writing in a social media post that he is helping those he described as abused by the Biden administration.
4: It's a cornerstone of cuisine, stacked onto sandwiches, tossed into salads, and diced into salsas. But you may have also noticed the simple tomato is getting a whole lot more expensive. Tomato prices are up 40% in the U.S. over the past year, and while it may not put as big a dent in your wallet as the rising cost of gas, it still can sting. So what's going on? First up are

crop issues driven by weather and pests. But two issues with President Donald Trump at the center are also at play. Those are the war in Iran, which has driven up shipping costs, and tariffs, which have been slapped on imports from Mexico, the top source for tomatoes eaten in the U.S. That's resulted in produce aisles selling tomatoes for $6, $7, even $8 a pound. Consumers are taking note, posting complaints online, even rushing to plant gardens. But the impact is felt most among businesses, some of whom rely on tomatoes by the crate load.

0: Türkiye's installed electricity capacity reached 125,410 megawatts by the end of April, driven by rapid expansion in renewable energy sources, particularly solar and wind power. According to data from the Energy and Natural Resources Ministry, renewable sources now account for 62.5% of the country's total installed capacity, while domestically sourced energy makes up nearly 72% of the country's electricity mix. Solar energy has become the fastest growing segment in the country's power system, climbing to 26,769 megawatts and representing 21.3% of total installed capacity. Wind power reached 15,075 megawatts, meaning combined wind and solar capacity, now totals 41,844 megawatts. Hydropower remains the country's largest individual energy source with 32,338 megawatts of installed capacity, followed by natural gas, domestic coal, and imported coal. Smaller renewable sources, including biomass and geothermal energy, also continue expanding their share in the national energy mix as Ankara pushes ahead with long-term clean energy targets.
1: Ziraat Bank is with you all around the world.

0: Iran have asked FIFA to clarify when tournament visas will be issued following the relocation of their World Cup training camp from Arizona to Tijuana, a senior official from the Islamic Republic's National Football Federation said. The national team came from behind to beat Gambia 3-1 in a World Cup warm-up match in the Turkish city of Antalya, days after their tournament. Preparations were disrupted by a base camp relocation to Mexico, following approval from Mexican President Claudia Sheinbaum and FIFA. Iran are scheduled to play all three of their group matches in the United States, but the team's participation in the June 11th to July 19th tournament has been in question since the U.S. and Israel attacked Iran in late February. The relocation followed diplomatic friction and visa complications, with Iran now requiring cross-border clearance for their Group G matches against New Zealand, Belgium, and Egypt in Los Angeles and Seattle. Mehdi Mohammadnabi, first vice president of FFIRI, told Reuters that Iran had written to FIFA seeking a firm answer after earlier applying for visas.
1: Look, we sent an email to FIFA today and asked them to announce the result as soon as possible, to say on what day the visas will be issued, because we now need both multiple entry Mexican visas and multiple entry U.S. visas. Based on the latest conversation we had, they replied that the administrative process will most likely be completed this week. Yes, whether this situation is fair or not is clear, and all mass media know it. Public opinion, both in Iran and in other countries, has developed a strong interest in Iran's national team precisely because the conditions are not fair. We are also surprised and hope this issue will be resolved as soon as possible. Of course, the focus of the national team and our players is only on their training and on the instructions the head coach gives for training and friendly matches. Fortunately, we have tried not to let the players' focus be unnecessarily diverted towards these problems. And we ourselves must resolve these concerns.
0: Gambia led through Omar Colley before halftime, but Iran equalized through Aria Youssefi after the break before Ramin Rezaian and Mehdi Taremi completed the comeback.

0: Wembanyama going against Isaiah Hartenstein.
1: Victor Wembanyama delivered a dominant performance to power the San Antonio Spurs past the Oklahoma City Thunder 118-91 on Thursday, evening the Western Conference Finals at three games apiece and setting up a winner-takes-all Game 7 on Saturday in Oklahoma City. The winner will advance to face the New York Knicks in the NBA Finals. Wembanyama finished with 28 points on 10 of 21 shooting, adding 10 rebounds and 3 blocks, setting the tone early by hitting 2 3-pointers and blocking a shot within the opening 90 seconds. The Spurs built a lead they never relinquished, but it was a dominant third-quarter run without Wembanyama on the floor that put the game beyond reach. With Oklahoma City still within 10 points, San Antonio went on a 20-0 run, including 11 consecutive points with Wembanyama on the bench, as the Thunder missed 14 straight shots. The surge effectively ended the contest before the third quarter was over. Center Luke Kornet was instrumental in San Antonio's defensive stranglehold during that stretch, with his physicality and communication proving key to shutting down Oklahoma City's offense. Elfyn Evans of Wales seized command of Rally Japan on Friday, building a 17.7-second lead after a tricky morning run. The Toyota Gazoo racing driver made a slow start, finishing only fourth on the brand-new Asuka opener, but bounced back with authority on the demanding Isagami's tunnel stage before adding another stage win on Inabu / Shitara to reach the midday service break in control. Evans leads Toyota teammate, Sweden's Oliver Solberg, who won the opening stage, with defending Rally Japan winner Sébastien Ogier of France lurking just 0.5 seconds further back in third place. Overnight rain left damp patches under the trees and made tire choice a headache throughout the morning loop. The new Asuka test immediately claimed a victim when home hero Takamoto Katsuda clipped a bank on a slippery right-hander and suffered a left rear puncture. Solberg made the best start of the rally, edging Sami Pahari of Finland by 0.2 seconds to claim the first stage win. But Evans responded emphatically on the 24.29-kilometer Isagami's tunnel stage, going 7.5 seconds quicker than Solberg to grab the rally lead by 6.4 seconds.
2: Sponsored by Hulk.

0: Iran said that no final agreement has yet been reached with the United States, even as U.S. President Donald Trump delayed a decision on a proposed draft deal following consultations with his national security team. The Iranian Foreign Ministry spokesman said that exchanges between Tehran and Washington are continuing, but stressed that it remained unclear whether the United States genuinely intended to honor its commitments. He also criticized what he described as the unlawful U.S. naval blockade imposed in recent weeks, saying that it violates the ceasefire agreement and undermined freedom of international navigation. Iran's semi-official affairs news agency reported that the proposed agreement is in the final approval stage in Tehran, but said that no definitive decision had been made. Trump earlier outlined key U.S. demands, including reopening the Strait of Hormuz without tolls, removing naval mines, and ensuring Iran never obtains a nuclear weapon, while also saying that the U.S. blockade on Iran would be lifted under the agreement. U.S. Defense Secretary Pete Hegseth, meanwhile, said in Singapore that any agreement with Iran will be a good one, while warning that Washington remains fully capable of resuming the conflict if necessary and insisting U.S. weapons stockpiles remain strong.
1: We still have global obligations to ensure that, say, Iran doesn't get a nuclear weapon. We're focused on that. We can do two things at one time. We're supercharging our defense industrial base so that we're building 2X, 3X, 4X the munitions very soon to ensure that all of our O plans are properly funded throughout the world.
0: The latest developments come as Iran and the United States continue indirect negotiations through Pakistani mediation following the April ceasefire that ended 40 days of fighting triggered by U.S.-Israeli strikes on Iran.

So uranium, when it comes out of the ground, is uranium ore, is a mixture of various uranium isotopes. And some of those isotopes are more or less useful for things like energy production or use of that uranium in nuclear weapons. So when the uranium comes out of the ground, it's about 0.7% uranium-235, and that's really the isotope that we want because that isotope breaks apart a lot easier than uranium-238. 238, which there's a lot more of in the in natural uranium. So basically, to sustain a reaction, a chain reaction to produce energy or at a larger scale to produce a nuclear weapon, to produce the explosion in a nuclear weapon, we want to increase the amount of uranium-235 isotope in that uranium mix. For a nuclear weapon, we're talking about closer to 90% uranium-235. And there's sort of applications in between that. So, for instance, Iran's research reactor takes nuclear fuel that's enriched to about 20% uranium-235. Medical isotopes kind of take other percentages of uranium-235, but that's what enrichment is. It's basically increasing the percentage of uranium-235, the fissile isotope that can sustain a chain reaction within the uranium. Centrifuges are, that's the equipment that one would use to enrich uranium. There are other methods for uranium enrichment, but that's the one that Iran was using. So basically, it's just a very long tube. In the case of Iran, I think it was aluminium that they were using. And basically, you put hundreds and hundreds of these tubes in what are called cascades. They're all interconnected between each other. You insert the uranium hexafluoride, so the gas form of the uranium that you're wanting to enrich. That centrifuge spins really, really, really fast, and it separates out uranium-235 from uranium-238. So bypassing that uranium hexafluoride through the cascades of centrifuges, that's how you start accumulating kind of greater percentages of uranium-235 in the output material. So it's the equipment you use for enrichment.

0: Injured every day in Lebanon over the past week, according to the United Nations Children's Fund, as Israeli strikes continue across the country despite an existing ceasefire. Heavy Israeli bombardments targeted towns and villages in southern Lebanon as well as Beirut's southern suburbs after Israel declared additional areas combat zones. UNICEF said that 77 children were killed or wounded during the last 7 days based on figures provided by Lebanon's health ministry.
1: I just wanted to share a staggering update from Lebanon where, according to the Lebanese Ministry of Public Health, 77 children have reportedly been killed or injured over the past week alone. 15 children killed and 62 injured in 7 days. That's an average of 11 children every 24 hours. We understand the vast majority of these children were impacted by airstrikes in South Lebanon. Only yesterday, 7 children were killed and 30 injured.
0: The ceasefire brokered by Washington was intended to halt months of fighting between Israeli forces and the Iran-backed group Hezbollah.
1: A ceasefire or a lesser fire? Since the announcement on 17th of April, 55 children have been killed and 212 wounded. We reiterate the call for all parties to fully respect the ceasefire and to comply with international law at all times. Under international humanitarian law, children and civilian infrastructure must be protected at all times. Humanitarian organizations must be granted safe, timely, and unimpeded access to all affected areas, especially in the south of Lebanon, to deliver life-saving aid.
0: The World Health Organization also warned that the expansion of military operations is creating severe health risks for civilians across Lebanon.

A funeral procession was held in southern Lebanon Friday for a Lebanese soldier killed a day earlier in an Israeli airstrike. Ala Medley was killed in an airstrike on a road near the village of Deir al-Zarani, the army said. Female relatives grieved and wept while carrying his pictures with them. Soldiers lowered the coffin, covered with the country's flag, as others saluted during an official ceremony. Kasim Basar, uncle of the deceased, said he considers Medley's to be a martyr of the homeland. Layla Suleiman, mother-in-law to Madlaj, said that Lebanese Southerners refuse any peace agreement with Israel. We will not have peace to be inaugurated on our blood and soul, she added. The latest Israel-Hezbollah war has killed more than 3,000 people in less than 3 months. The latest war between Israel and Hezbollah began on March 2nd, when Hezbollah fired rockets into northern Israel, 2 days after the United States and Israel launched a war on its main backer, Iran. Israel has since carried out hundreds of airstrikes and launched a ground invasion of southern Lebanon, capturing dozens of towns and villages along the border. More than 20 Lebanese army soldiers have been killed by Israeli strikes since then, most of them while en route to or from their duty posts, the army said. The attacks between Israel and Hezbollah have been continuing since a shaky ceasefire went into effect on April 17th.

0: sifting through rubble from fresh Israeli strikes, Gazans feared further displacement after Prime Minister Benjamin Netanyahu's latest directive. The Israeli leader on Thursday ordered the military to take more of Gaza, expanding the area it occupies to 70% of the territory. The population is already penned in to a tiny strip of land along the coast. And displaced Palestinians, like Ramadan Yassin, have even fewer places to go.
1: What is left in Gaza for him to take 70% of it? What is left? What happened is enough. What is left for him, Netanyahu? Enough. He should leave us alone. It's enough.
0: Israel effectively controls an estimated 64% of the tiny coastal strip. It has been bombarded to ruins by Israel's two-year military assault that followed the 2023 Hamas attack on southern Israel. Displaced Palestinian Nazreen Abu Saada

said she believes Netanyahu wants to confine Gazans in one area and take the enclave for himself. Among the fear and terror, she said, death would be a better fate for her people. An October US brokered truce has failed to halt Israeli attacks or secure Hamas's disarmament. But under the agreement, Israeli troops were meant to withdraw to a yellow line, demarcating the extent of their control. Marked on military maps, that line put Israel in control of some 53% of Gaza, with Hamas ruling the rest. Reuters has reported that Israel has unilaterally moved the yellow line on the ground deeper into Hamas-controlled territory. Allahu Akbar. Health officials say Israeli strikes have killed more than 900 people since the truce. And Israel says four soldiers were killed by militants during the same period. Israel and Hamas remained deadlocked in talks on the ceasefire's next phase.

0: such a major development which could lead to ethnic cleansing and massacres. So I expected a statement, because this is not something like he's adding another like 20% to what he controls now. What is your reaction, the Secretary General's reaction?
1: 100% of Gaza should be for the Palestinian people, right? That's what we want to see. And we've been calling on Israel to pull back from its occupation, from the so-called yellow line, and that will continue to be our position.
2: I hear that Israeli Prime Minister Benjamin Netanyahu says he wants to take 70% of the Gaza Strip. Is there anything left of Gaza for him to take? And then we hear that there is a ceasefire. We see no ceasefire or anything, and they keep advancing beyond the yellow line. For how long will the world stay silent over this? And what are we to do? We want the world to stand with us to keep the occupation away from us, so the occupation can leave Gaza and we can live our lives like the rest of the world.
3: Netanyahu wants to confine all of the people of Gaza in one area and take all of Gaza for himself. Honestly, one wishes to die. It's better than going through what happens every day. Death is better for us, honestly. Every day they give us hope that we can return to our homes, that the war has not been solved. Who told you the war has stopped? Every day there are martyrs, there are strikes, there is destruction, there is fear, there is terror, there is no safety for us.

Turkey Diyanet Foundation organized a special Eid al-Adha celebration for Palestinian children at the Martyr Yasin Boru camp in the Zevayid area of central Gaza, aiming to provide psychological support and moments of happiness amid ongoing conflict and humanitarian hardship. The event featured games, gifts, toys, balloons, and clown performances, creating a festive atmosphere for children affected by months of war and displacement. For days, we haven't really felt that it was a holiday, but thanks to this festival, we were able to experience some of the joy of Eid, said Palestinian child Mohammed Musli. I feel happy. I wish things could be like they used to be again. I want to be like other children who play football, run around, and enjoy games. Parents attending the event highlighted the difficult conditions families continue to face. Duha Hijazi, who brought her son to the celebration, said the first 2 days of Eid had been overshadowed by war and bombardment. Today, we came to put a smile on our children's faces, she said. My son is hearing impaired and uses a cochlear implant, but the device has been broken for 6 months. We are facing great difficulties because we cannot obtain a replacement. TDV project coordinator Hassan Yusuf said the initiative was designed primarily for children with disabilities who face additional challenges amid the ongoing crisis. Despite the continuing war and destruction in Gaza, we are trying to bring joy to these children, Yusuf said. Through this project, we aim to reach between 500 and 600 children and young people with disabilities. According to Yusuf, the event forms part of broader efforts to provide psychological support for children with disabilities and strengthen their participation in community life. He also expressed gratitude to Turkey and donors whose contributions made the initiative possible. The celebration offered a rare moment of relief and joy for hundreds of children, underscoring the importance of humanitarian and psychosocial support programs in Gaza's challenging environment.

The orphan foundation, Yetim Vakfi, delivered meat from sacrificed animals donated by philanthropists to approximately 10,000 people in Afghanistan. Throughout Eid al-Adha, the foundation carried out sacrificial slaughter operations in Afghanistan's capital Kabul, as well as in Lagman, Kapisa, and Logar provinces. Following the Eid prayer, officials slaughtered the animals in accordance with Islamic rules and traditions, and delivered the entrusted donations to children living in orphanages and to previously identified needy families. The teams also distributed stationery supplies to children in orphanages, helping meet their educational needs. Associate Professor Tahsin Kazan from the Faculty of Theology at Innu University, who came to the country as a volunteer with the foundation, told AA that they stand by the friendly and brotherly people of Afghanistan. Kazan noted that they have not forgotten the assistance provided by Afghans during the War of Independence, and said they came to the country with the intention of supporting the Afghan people during these difficult times. Referring to a hadith of Prophet Muhammad, Associate Professor Kazan said, "Take care of orphan children," and added, "The Prophet Muhammad said, 'We will be together in paradise with the one who takes care of an orphan.'" In order to fulfill this teaching, we came to Kabul with the Orphan Foundation. Thank God we have been with the children since the first day we arrived. We try to bring them happiness. The Afghan people have a positive view of their brothers in Turkey and see them as a fraternal nation. I believe that Muslims in Turkey will continue to increase their support for Afghanistan even more in the future. Commander of the Ukrainian Armed Forces Unmanned Systems, Robert Bravdy, stated that they carried out an attack on a Russian military base in the city of Taganrog, targeting two 142 Tupolev aircraft and one Iskander missile system. In a written statement shared on his social media account, Bravdy said they launched strikes on several Russian military targets. He reported that on May 30th, two Tupolev 142 aircraft stationed at a military base in Taganrog and one Iskander missile system were targeted with unmanned aerial vehicles, UAVs, claiming that the targets were hit. Bravdy noted that the Tupolev Tu-142 is a long-range maritime patrol, reconnaissance, and anti-submarine warfare aircraft belonging to the Russian Air Force. The Ukrainian commander also stated that attacks were carried out overnight on a tanker allegedly belonging to Russia's Shadow Fleet and two oil depots in Taganrog and in Crimea, which Russia illegally annexed.

Russia claimed to have seized 10 settlements and downed more than 2,600 Ukrainian drones in the past week. And on the same day, Ukraine said it struck Russian military targets, including energy facilities and air defense systems. The Russian Ministry of Defense reported on Friday that, over the past week, Russian forces carried out one large-scale strike and five cluster strikes, targeting Ukrainian military enterprises, energy and transportation infrastructure, air bases, and sites used for the assembly, storage, and launch of drones. Russian forces had taken control of 10 settlements in the Kharkiv, Dnipropetrovsk, Sumy, and Zaporizhia regions. Russian air defense systems shot down a total of 2,628 fixed-wing drones, it said. Russian President Vladimir Putin said the battlefield situation provides grounds to believe that the Ukraine crisis is approaching its conclusion, although it is impossible to specify a timeline for its end while hostilities continue. Putin made the remarks at a press conference following the conclusion of his state visit to Kazakhstan, RIA Novosti reported Friday. He said Russia's strikes on Kyiv were carried out in response to Ukrainian attacks on the Lugansk region, adding that Russian forces are conducting offensives along the entire front line of the special military operation zone. Putin also described statements by some European politicians about preparing for war with Russia as nonsense, saying Russia neither threatened European countries in the past nor does so now, but any location posing a direct military threat to Russia would be regarded as a legitimate target. The General Staff of the Armed Forces of Ukraine reported on Friday that, from Thursday night to Friday morning, Ukrainian soldiers attacked multiple Russian military targets, including energy facilities such as the Volgograd oil refinery in Russia, as well as supply depots, air defense systems, and drone command posts. It is reported that Ukraine is set to use the funds provided by European countries to procure equipment including the Patriot air defense system.

0: It has changed warfare fundamentally, especially when you look at how the full-scale invasion started in 2022, and we had World War One style, you know, tanks shooting at each other and people fighting in trenches, all the way to today, where we have a kill zone that is anywhere from 5 to 20 kilometers in Ukraine, and nothing survives in there. And whatever tries to penetrate into that kill zone, be it drones or armored vehicles, it will get destroyed within minutes and hours. The drones have fundamentally changed both the cost calculation of war. So we have very cheap FPV drones costing just a couple hundred or thousand bucks, taking out very expensive, very bespoke systems such as tanks, fighter jets, helicopters. And so you have a fundamental asymmetry of something that is orders of magnitude cheaper, taking out very bespoke systems that you cannot produce as easily at scale. When you look at studies where combat kills come from, 70 to 80% of kills and injuries come from FPV drones. Around 16% is artillery, and only 4% is small firearms and traditional systems. What we are seeing is both drones evolving themselves. We started with those traditional quadcopter drones having an antenna and using a radio link to transmit data back to the operator. But this radio link can be jammed and communications can be spoofed. Most of those radio links are analog and are not encrypted. That's mainly because it's cheap and easy to do as compared to digital encrypted links.
1: Having promised hundreds of millions of dollars to tackle a fast-growing Ebola outbreak, donors are now rowing back on their commitments. That's according to Director General of the Africa Centers for Disease Control and Prevention, Dr. Jean Kaseya.
2: People are dying. How can we come and say we commit X million dollars and the next day they are calling me to say, no, it was a mistake?
1: Kaseya told a virtual press conference on Thursday that partners had pledged nearly $500 million earlier in the week. That figure had almost halved since.
2: Partners, they came together, they say, we are pledging resources. On Monday 25th, we ended the day with a pledge of $498.8 million, almost $500 million. Since then, the figure is going down. Now that I'm talking to you, the figure is around $290 million. We cannot afford to stop this outbreak without resources.
1: The outbreak involving the Bundibugyo strain of Ebola is centered on Eastern Democratic Republic of Congo, with several cases also reported in neighboring Uganda. The World Health Organization has declared it a public health emergency of international concern, while CDC data showed Congo has recorded more than 1,000 suspected cases and approaching 250 suspected deaths. Health authorities fighting to contain the outbreak face challenges, including a lack of basic supplies, as well as mistrust from communities scarred by previous outbreaks. Kaseya praised the World Bank and the African Development Bank for

Colombia is voting in its first round of presidential elections over the weekend in a race that has candidates grappling with the larger question of how to consolidate peace. So a decade after Colombia signed a historic peace agreement with FARC rebels, conflict here is only mounting. Colombian voters will choose between two radically diverging paths for how to address the problem. So the election comes as U.S. President Donald Trump has pressured Latin American nations to more aggressively go after organized crime groups. But that has raised criticisms that such an approach has historically bred more violence. Iván Cepeda, an ally of President Gustavo Petro, has promised to push forward the president's ambitious total peace plan to negotiate peace pacts with a slate of armed groups, even though that plan has largely failed so far. Candidates Abelardo de la Estrella and Paloma Valencia have vowed to come down on armed groups with a heavier hand. Estrella, a Trump admirer, has openly embraced El Salvador's war on gangs, which has sharply dipped homicide, but has also fueled accusations of human rights abuses. To win the first round of elections, one candidate must win half of the votes. If not, the two leaders will continue on to a second round later this month, in an election with implications for the political trajectory of Latin America.

0: And so we're going to be signing an executive order.
1: A challenge to President Donald Trump's move to tighten the rules for mail-in ballots hit a snag on Thursday. A U.S. judge declined to immediately block Trump's executive order on the matter, but left the door open for the Democratic Party to challenge it again after the administration takes further steps to have the rules implemented. Here's Reuters legal reporter Luke Cohen.
2: Donald Trump has, of course, repeatedly alleged that mail-in voting is susceptible to fraud, even though studies and audits have found that voter fraud is extremely rare, and Trump himself has voted by mail in multiple elections. So the executive order directed agencies, including the Department of Homeland Security, to create lists of eligible voters in each state, and then directed the Postal Service to ensure that only those voters were given mail-in ballots. But those agencies have not yet implemented rules to comply with that executive order. And so as a result, the judge said the Democrats' case was premature. He did leave the door open to allowing the Democrats to file another challenge to the executive order after those rules were already in place. So essentially, nothing has changed for now in terms of how Americans vote. No stricter mail-in ballot rules are in place. But I think we're now waiting to see how federal agencies, including the Postal Service, go about implementing rules that are in line with Trump's new executive order. And then once they do, I think we're very likely to see further legal challenges from the Democrats.
1: Democrats had filed a lawsuit alleging Trump's executive order would infringe on states' rights to maintain their own lists of voters and run their elections. Democrats and voting rights advocates are worried that people who are lawfully registered to vote will be improperly kicked off the voter rolls this year. And that would be significant, as Trump's Republicans are locked in a tight battle with Democrats for control of both houses of Congress in the November midterm elections.
3: Police fired tear gas at protesters outside the Delaney Hall Immigration Detention Facility in Newark as clashes escalated during demonstrations over conditions at the center. Video showed law enforcement officers advancing in formation, pushing protesters and reporters back. The situation intensified as officers deployed tear gas canisters. The unrest comes after several nights of protests at the facility, which is operated by private prison company GEO Group

0: Demonstrators have included lawmakers, families of detainees, and advocacy groups. Earlier on Friday, New Jersey Governor Mikey Sherrill said authorities would establish designated protest zones near the site to ease tensions and maintain public safety, as officials warned of growing crowds and the potential for further clashes. Separately, Sherrill ordered state police to take control outside the facility, calling it a step to quell escalating tensions and violence. State police also moved to set up protected protest zones and checkpoints, while ICE agents agreed to withdraw from the immediate area.
1: We won't let you!
2: In the old days, when we still lived our own lives in our own country.
3: This is Akolok Lunga, poet, activist, and one of the founding fathers of the Greenlandic independence movement. For decades, he urged his people to distance themselves from Denmark, which he denounced as an exploitative colonial overlord. But today, Akolok Lunga has changed his mind, and he's not the only one. Word has traveled to his home in Nuuk, Greenland's capital, to see how his evolution reflects the country's wider shift in the face of what Akolok sees as a much bigger threat, US President Donald Trump and his repeated push for control of the Arctic island.
4: They want to grab everything. And that's so, such a behavior is very difficult for all of us in the world to deal with, especially for a peaceful people like us. Our ancestors have been living here for 4,500 years.
3: Akolok told us he now feels strongly that Greenland should remain part of the Kingdom of Denmark. Why? Because he sees the country as a safeguard against pressure from the United States.
5: Over the last year, the political debate in Greenland has seen a dramatic change under threat from Trump. Almost everyone here agrees that greater self-determination from Denmark is a non-negotiable. But the pace of that change and how it's achieved, that has seen a remarkable shift.
3: To understand Akolok's position, we need to understand the world he grew up in. Denmark colonized the island centuries ago and still controls its foreign policy and defense. Akolok was among a generation of young Greenlanders sent to Denmark for education, and that experience planted the seeds of a growing sense of anger.
4: I am that generation that have built this new society we have in Greenland. In our youth, we had much talk about how the political future of Greenland would be. And through that, we challenged the colonial period and we ended up having Home Rule 79 and full autonomy from 2009.
3: When he returned home in 1976, he co-founded Inuit Ataqatigiit, which became one of Greenland's main pro-independence parties. Over the following decades, those parties won increasing levels of home rule. Then came Donald Trump.
6: We need Greenland for national security and even international security, and we're working with everybody involved to try and get it.
3: Returning to the White House in 2025, the US president doubled down on his demands for Greenland, threatening tariffs on Denmark and refusing to rule out the use of military force to take control of the island. It sent a political shockwave through Greenland. In Greenland's election in March last year, the centre-right party, Demokratit, which advocates a much more cautious approach to independence, surged from 9% of the vote to 30%. It became the island's largest party and formed a coalition government.
7: So we started saying Greenland is not for sale. We don't want to be Americans. We don't want to be Danish. We are Greenlanders, a part of the Kingdom of Denmark.
3: Per Bertelsen is the founder of Demokratit and was re-elected to Parliament, aged 75. He was in a restaurant in Nuuk, watching the results roll in.
7: I said, I'm happy to say that I think this is going to be a historical election.
3: For Akolok, the result was an affirmation of the warnings he'd been sounding about America's hostility since Trump's first term.
4: They are ignorant. They know nothing about diplomacy. They know nothing about history.
5: For years, Greenland pursued a tighter alignment with the United States, which it considered

0: A crucial source of the financing that it needed to develop as a country and eventually pursue full self-determination. That has all changed. Following Trump's rhetoric and the American pressure campaign on Greenland, suddenly that investment, that engagement, is much less welcome. And everything that the administration does here in Greenland is considered with skepticism and doubt.
1: Three business figures told us they or their families have been stockpiling guns and ammunition for a potential American attack. And the proportion of Greenlanders suffering from mental distress jumped from 7% of the population to 31% in a year, according to the local public health institute. Rasmus Leander Nielsen is a political analyst at Greenland's university.
2: People, it's getting really, really scared. We have massive demonstration in downtown Nuuk, walking to the U.S. consulate to showcase that this is not okay. This is, people are afraid, children can't sleep.
3: Of something that we are not.
1: Akaluk understands the political tension over Greenland's path forward. He sits with Reuters in his living room, icebergs floating outside in a nearby fjord. He reads one of his earlier poems from the fire of his youth, describing Danes as contemptible beasts, and reflects on how his feelings have changed.
4: We have to rethink many things. Now we understand that the only freedom we have had for the last 300 years has been together with Denmark. All the dreams about forming a state must stop. It's very difficult to understand that those dreams are just dreams and will never come true.

0: In a dark laboratory in Johannesburg, researchers are trying to find new ways of fighting a surge of cyber threats using the principles of quantum physics.
1: We're looking at Star Trek type technology.
0: University of the Witwatersrand professor Andrew Forbes is among those positioning South Africa within a growing global race to secure the future of the internet. His team in the school's physics department is developing communication systems that could make certain types of cyber interception fundamentally detectable.
2: When I generate these two quantum particles and they're going in different directions, these two different paths, if someone were to intercept this one and do something to it, I would see it on my other particle. So when I see, somebody is intercepting, I immediately stop the connection.
0: Conventional networks rely on encryption layered onto existing infrastructure. But quantum communication embeds security into the behavior of the data itself.
2: In the quantum world, the eavesdropper always changes what they're trying to intercept. So they can break the connection, but they can never get the information.
0: Commercial deployment remains years away, but the research reflects a broader shift in how cybersecurity is being considered, from threat response to system redesigns.
3: We're seeing with the rise of AI, fraud is mutating. So the fraudsters have some of the best tools in the world to really transform and attack us in more surface areas than ever before.
0: That's Talia Pile, who co-founded the Cape Town-based startup Orca Fraud with Carla Wilby. Their company assesses financial transactions to identify fraud patterns as they emerge. Wilby explains how.
4: We look at a whole combination of signals that we're able to cross-reference across each other. And the way that we set that up is through heuristics, machine learning, the ability to detect anomalies in behavior, both on the user basis and on a broader customer basis.
0: She says this can be done in fractions of a second. Speed is critical as pressure grows on institutions to tackle cybercrime, especially in financial systems where vast volumes of data and transactions are processed in real time.
5: This sleek yellow robot navigates the waters beneath a sheet of ice in Switzerland. It's the brainchild of a team of students developing it to better observe lake ice.
6: We want to collect more data about the ice thickness because there aren't that much data out there yet.
5: In the future, it could also help scientists monitor frozen environments that are difficult and sometimes dangerous to access. The autonomous vehicle is called Polaris. Students from ETH Zurich designed it to operate in alpine lakes and

0: collect data throughout winter. Project co-lead Richard Rudin says the goal is to make it safer to observe ice conditions.
1: The problem with sending humans out onto the ice is that we want to observe the ice during its entire season. So at the very beginning when it's thin and at the end where it's structurally unsafe. So for that, we like to use a robot which can measure it from underneath the ice.
0: Polaris moves beneath the surface to fixed points, linking each measurement to locations. It uses two main methods, touching the ice with a pressure sensor to measure depth and scanning from below with sonar to gauge distance. Project manager Maximilian von Loach says it allows for more detailed mapping, where the team aims to achieve accuracy within about half an inch.
2: It's much more constant and it's also much more accurate to do it with an underwater drone than compared to a satellite. And you can also put specific points you want to measure at, and you can do it also continuously and track the whole topology of the ice surface from below.
0: Early tests have taken place at Lake St. Moritz and Theodule Glacier Lake. If successful, the system could give researchers and local authorities a safer, more detailed way to track ice and spot changes as they happen.
3: Zirat Bank is with you all around the world.

0: A federal judge on Friday blocked the Trump administration from setting up a nearly $1.8 billion fund to compensate victims of what the president has called government weaponization. The order temporarily blocks the administration from taking any further action to set up or operate the fund while the judge hears additional legal arguments. The decision comes just days after the Justice Department announced the creation of an anti-weaponization fund as part of an agreement to settle President Donald Trump's lawsuit against the IRS over the leak of his tax records. It set up the fund to dole out payments to victims of, quote, lawfare and weaponization. Those are terms Trump and his allies have used to condemn investigations and criminal cases against them, and potentially include January 6 rioters.
1: We're seeing a criticism of this fund.
0: Jan Wolf is a legal correspondent for Reuters.
1: The reason this has drawn so much outrage is that when you see the rhetoric that has been used around this by Trump and others, the implication is that this is money that will go toward Trump allies. There's an allegation we're seeing that it's really a slush fund for Trump to funnel money, taxpayer money, to his supporters. One of the most interesting things about Trump's fund is the pushback it has gotten from congressional Republicans who, you know, for the most part, have been very aligned with Trump. We're seeing real fissures in that relationship because of this development. One reason you're seeing Senate Republicans like Mitch McConnell and John Thune speak out against this settlement is the acting attorney general, Todd Blanche, during testimony to Congress, would not rule out that January 6th rioters would be eligible for compensation.
2: Well, as it makes plain, anybody is...
3: Just let me know if they're eligible for the fund.
2: As was made plain yesterday, anybody in this country is eligible to apply if they believe they're a victim of weaponization. Mr.
0: Trump has backed the weaponization fund, writing in a social media post that he is helping those he described as abused by the Biden administration.
4: It's a cornerstone of cuisine, stacked onto sandwiches, tossed into salads, and diced into salsas. But you may have also noticed the simple tomato is getting a whole lot more expensive. Tomato prices are up 40% in the U.S. over the past year, and while it may not put as big a dent in your wallet as the rising cost of gas, it still can sting. So what's going on? First up are crop issues driven by weather and pests. But two issues with President Donald Trump at the center are also at play. Those are the war in Iran, which has driven up shipping costs, and tariffs, which have been slapped on imports from Mexico, the top source for tomatoes eaten in the U.S. That's resulted in produce aisles selling tomatoes for $6, $7, even $8 a pound. Consumers are taking note, posting complaints online, even rushing to plant gardens. But the impact is felt most among businesses, some of whom rely on tomatoes by the crate load.

0: Turkey's installed electricity capacity reached 125,410 megawatts by the end of April, driven by rapid expansion in renewable energy sources, particularly solar and wind power. According to data from the Energy and Natural Resources Ministry, renewable sources now account for 62.5% of the country's total installed capacity, while domestically sourced energy makes up nearly 72% of the country's electricity mix. Solar energy has become the fastest growing segment in the country's power system, climbing to 26,769 megawatts and representing 21.3% of total installed capacity. Wind power reached 15,075 megawatts, meaning combined wind and solar capacity now totals 41,844 megawatts. Hydropower remains the country's largest individual energy source with 32,338 megawatts of installed capacity, followed by natural gas, domestic coal, and imported coal. Smaller renewable sources, including biomass and geothermal energy, also continue expanding their share in the national energy mix as Ankara pushes ahead with long-term clean energy targets.
1: Ziraat Bank is with you all around the world.

0: LeBron have asked FIFA to clarify when tournament visas will be issued, following the relocation of their World Cup training camp from Arizona to Tijuana, a senior official from the Islamic Republic's National Football Federation said. The national team came from behind to beat Gambia 3-1 in a World Cup warm-up match in the Turkish city of Antalya, days after their tournament. Preparations were disrupted by a base camp relocation to Mexico, following approval from Mexican President Claudia Sheinbaum and FIFA. Iran are scheduled to play all three of their group matches in the United States, but the team's participation in the June 11th to July 19th tournament has been in question since the U.S. and Israel attacked Iran in late February. The relocation followed diplomatic friction and visa complications, with Iran now requiring cross-border clearance for their Group G matches against New Zealand, Belgium, and Egypt in Los Angeles and Seattle. Mehdi Mohammad Nabi, first vice president of FFIRI, told Reuters that Iran had written to FIFA seeking a firm answer after earlier applying for visas.
1: Look, we sent an email to FIFA today and asked them to announce the result as soon as possible, to say on what day the visas will be issued, because we now need both multiple entry Mexican visas and multiple entry U.S. visas. Based on the latest conversation we had, they replied that the administrative process will most likely be completed this week. Yes, whether this situation is fair or not is clear, and all mass media know it. Public opinion, both in Iran and in other countries, has developed a strong interest in Iran's national team precisely because the conditions are not fair. We are also surprised and hope this issue will be resolved as soon as possible. Of course, the focus of the national team and our players is only on their training and on the instructions the head coach gives for training and friendly matches. Fortunately, we have tried not to let the players' focus be unnecessarily diverted towards these problems, and we ourselves must resolve these concerns.
0: Gambia led through Omar Colley before halftime, but Iran equalized through Aria Youssefi after the break before Ramin Rezaian and Mehdi Taremi completed the comeback.
2: Wembanyama going against Isaiah Hartenstein.
0: Victor Wembanyama delivered a dominant performance to power the San Antonio Spurs past the Oklahoma City Thunder 118-91 on Thursday, evening the Western Conference Finals at three games apiece and setting up a winner-takes-all Game 7 on Saturday in Oklahoma City. The winner will advance to face the New York Knicks in the NBA Finals.

0: year at Fox.
1: Wembanyama finished with 28 points on 10 of 21 shooting, adding 10 rebounds and 3 blocks, setting the tone early by hitting 2 3-pointers and blocking a shot within the opening 90 seconds. The Spurs built a lead they never relinquished, but it was a dominant third-quarter run without Wembanyama on the floor that put the game beyond reach. With Oklahoma City still within 10 points, San Antonio went on a 20-0 run, including 11 consecutive points with Wembanyama on the bench, as the Thunder missed 14 straight shots. The surge effectively ended the contest before the third quarter was over. Center Luke Kornet was instrumental in San Antonio's defensive stranglehold during that stretch, with his physicality and communication proving key to shutting down Oklahoma City's offense. Elfyn Evans of Wales seized command of Rally Japan on Friday, building a 17.7-second lead after a tricky morning run. The Toyota Gazoo racing driver made a slow start, finishing only fourth on the brand-new Asuka opener, but bounced back with authority on the demanding Isagami's tunnel stage before adding another stage win on Inabu / Shitara to reach the midday service break in control. Evans leads Toyota teammate, Sweden's Oliver Solberg, who won the opening stage, with defending Rally Japan winner Sebastien Ogier of France lurking just 0.5 seconds further back in third place. Overnight rain left damp patches under the trees and made tire choice a headache throughout the morning loop. The new Asuka test immediately claimed a victim when home hero Takamoto Katsuda clipped a bank on a slippery right-hander and suffered a left rear puncture. Solberg made the best start of the rally, edging Sami Pahari of Finland by 0.2 seconds to claim the first stage win. But Evans responded emphatically on the 24.2 9-kilometer Isagami's tunnel stage, going 7.5 seconds quicker than Solberg to grab the rally lead by 6.4 seconds.
2: Sponsored by Halk.

0: Welcome to A-News. I'm Omar Taslim. You're watching Turkey's Diplomacy. Why I say that this is a very significant visit,
1: it can be incredibly helpful.
0: Palestinians from the Gaza Strip.
2: Why those humanitarian aid still stuck?
3: If we put Daesh aside, is this the end of Netanyahu?
1: So many chefs in the kitchen.
0: The end of sanctions.

Iran said that no final agreement has yet been reached with the United States, even as U.S. President Donald Trump delayed a decision on a proposed draft deal following consultation

0: with his national security team. The Iranian Foreign Ministry spokesman said that exchanges between Tehran and Washington are continuing, but stressed that it remained unclear whether the United States genuinely intended to honor its commitments. He also criticized what he described as the unlawful U.S. naval blockade imposed in recent weeks, saying that it violates the ceasefire agreement and undermined freedom of international navigation. Iran's semi-official affairs news agency reported that the proposed agreement is in the final approval stage in Tehran, but said that no definitive decision had been made. Trump earlier outlined key U.S. demands, including reopening the Strait of Hormuz without tolls, removing naval mines, and ensuring Iran never obtains a nuclear weapon, while also saying that the U.S. blockade on Iran would be lifted under the agreement. U.S. Defense Secretary Pete Hegseth, meanwhile, said in Singapore that any agreement with Iran will be a good one, while warning that Washington remains fully capable of resuming the conflict if necessary and insisting U.S. weapons stockpiles remain strong.
1: We still have global obligations to ensure that, say, Iran doesn't get a nuclear weapon. We're focused on that. We can do two things at one time. We're supercharging our defense industrial base so that we're building 2X, 3X, 4X the munitions very soon to ensure that all of our O plans are properly funded throughout the world.
0: The latest developments come as Iran and the United States continue indirect negotiations through Pakistani mediation following the April ceasefire that ended 40 days of fighting triggered by U.S.-Israeli strikes on Iran.

So uranium, when it comes out of the ground, is uranium ore, is a mixture of various uranium isotopes. And some of those isotopes are more or less useful for things like energy production or use of that uranium in nuclear weapons. So when the uranium comes out of the ground, it's about 0.7% uranium-235, and that's really the isotope that we want because that isotope breaks apart a lot easier than uranium 238, which there's a lot more of in the in natural uranium. So basically, to sustain a reaction, a chain reaction, to produce energy, or at a larger scale, to produce a nuclear weapon, to produce the explosion in a nuclear weapon, we want to increase the amount of uranium-235 isotope in that uranium mix. For a nuclear weapon, we're talking about closer to 90% uranium-235. And there's sort of applications in between that. So, for instance, Iran's research reactor takes nuclear fuel that's enriched to about 20% uranium-235. Medical isotopes kind of take other percentages of uranium-235, but that's what enrichment is basically increasing the percentage of uranium-235, the fissile isotope that can sustain a chain reaction within the uranium. Centrifuges are, that's the equipment that one would use to enrich uranium. There are other methods for uranium enrichment, but that's the one that Iran was using. So basically, it's just a very long tube. In the case of Iran, I think it was aluminium that they were using. And basically, you put hundreds and hundreds of these tubes in what are called cascades. They're all interconnected between each other. You insert the uranium hexafluoride, so the gas form of the uranium that you're wanting to enrich. That centrifuge spins really, really, really fast, and it separates out uranium-235 from uranium-238. So bypassing that uranium hexafluoride through the cascades of centrifuges, that's how you start accumulating kind of greater percentages of uranium-235 in the output material. So it's the equipment you use for enrichment.

0: At least 11 children have been killed or injured every day in Lebanon over the past week, according to the United Nations Children's Fund, as Israeli strikes continue across the country despite an existing ceasefire. Heavy Israeli bombardments targeted towns and villages in southern Lebanon as well as Beirut's southern suburbs after Israel declared additional areas combat zones. UNICEF said that 77 children were killed or wounded during the last 7 days based on figures provided by Lebanon's health ministry.
1: I just wanted to share a staggering update from Lebanon where, according to the Lebanese Ministry of Public Health, 77 children have reportedly been killed or injured over the past week alone, 15 children killed and 62 injured in 7 days. That's an average of 11 children every 24 hours. We understand the vast majority of these children were impacted by airstrikes in South Lebanon. Only yesterday, 7 children were killed and 30 injured.
0: The ceasefire brokered by Washington was intended to halt months of fighting between Israeli forces and the Iran-backed group Hezbollah.
1: A ceasefire or a lesser fire? Since the announcement on 17th of April, 55 children have been killed and 212 wounded. We reiterate the call for all parties to fully respect the ceasefire and to comply with international law at all times. Under international humanitarian law, children and civilian infrastructure must be protected at all times. Humanitarian organizations must be granted safe, timely, and unimpeded access to all affected areas, especially in the south of Lebanon, to deliver life-saving aid.
0: The World Health Organization also warned that the expansion of military operations is creating severe health risks for civilians across Lebanon.

funeral procession was held in southern Lebanon Friday for a Lebanese soldier killed a day earlier in an Israeli airstrike. Ala Medley was killed in an airstrike on a road near the village of Deir al-Zarani, the army said. Female relatives grieved and wept while carrying his pictures with them. Soldiers lowered the coffin, covered with the country's flag, as others saluted during an official ceremony. Kasim Basar, uncle of the deceased, said he considers Medley to be a martyr of the homeland. Layla Suleiman, mother-in-law to Madlaj, said that Lebanese Southerners refuse any peace agreement with Israel. We will not have peace to be inaugurated on our blood and soul, she added. The latest Israel-Hezbollah war has killed more than 3,000 people in less than 3 months. The latest war between Israel and Hezbollah began on March 2nd, when Hezbollah fired rockets into northern Israel, 2 days after the United States and Israel launched a war on its main backer, Iran. Israel has since carried out hundreds of airstrikes and launched a ground invasion of southern Lebanon, capturing dozens of towns and villages along the border. More than 20 Lebanese army soldiers have been killed by Israeli strikes since then, most of them while en route to or from their duty posts, the army said. The attacks between Israel and Hezbollah have been continuing since a shaky ceasefire went into effect on April 17th.

0: Sifting through rubble from fresh Israeli strikes, Gazans feared further displacement after Prime Minister Benjamin Netanyahu's latest directive. The Israeli leader on Thursday ordered the military to take more of Gaza, expanding the area it occupies to 70% of the territory. The population is already penned in to a tiny strip of land along the coast. And displaced Palestinians, like Ramadan Yassin, have even fewer places to go.
1: What is left in Gaza for him to take 70% of it? What is left? What happened is enough. What is left for him, Netanyahu? Enough. He should leave us alone. It's enough.
0: Israel effectively controls an estimated 64% of the tiny coastal strip. It has been bombarded to ruins by Israel's two-year military assault that followed the 2023 Hamas attack on southern Israel. Displaced Palestinian Nazreen Abu Sada said she believes Netanyahu wants to confine Gazans in one area and take the enclave for himself. Among the fear and terror, she said, death would be a better fate for her people. An October US brokered truce has failed to halt Israeli attacks or secure Hamas's disarmament. But under the agreement, Israeli troops were meant to withdraw to a yellow line, demarcating the extent of their control. Marked on military maps, that line put Israel in control of some 53

0: 80% of Gaza, with Hamas ruling the rest. Reuters has reported that Israel has unilaterally moved the yellow line on the ground deeper into Hamas-controlled territory.
1: Allahu Akbar.
0: Health officials say Israeli strikes have killed more than 900 people since the truce. And Israel says four soldiers were killed by militants during the same period. Israel and Hamas remained deadlocked in talks on the ceasefire's next phase.

0: such a major development which could lead to ethnic cleansing and massacres. So I expected a statement, because this is not something like he's adding another like 20% of what he controls now. What is your reaction, the Secretary General's reaction?
1: 100% of Gaza should be for the Palestinian people, right? That's what we want to see. And we've been calling on Israel to pull back from its occupation, from the so-called yellow line, and that will continue to be our position.
2: I hear that Israeli Prime Minister Benjamin Netanyahu says he wants to take 70% of the Gaza Strip. Is there anything left of Gaza for him to take? And then we hear that there is a ceasefire. We see no ceasefire or anything, and they keep advancing beyond the yellow line. For how long will the world stay silent over this? And what are we to do? We want the world to stand with us to keep the occupation away from us, so the occupation can leave Gaza and we can live our lives like the rest of the world.
3: Netanyahu wants to confine all of the people of Gaza in one area and take all of Gaza for himself. Honestly, one wishes to die. It's better than going through what happens every day. Death is better for us. Honestly, every day they give us hope that we can return to our homes, that the war has not been solved. Who told you the war has stopped? Every day there are martyrs. There are strikes. There is destruction. There is fear. There is terror. There is no safety for us.

the Turkey Diyanet Foundation organized a special Eid al-Adha celebration for Palestinian children at the Martyr Yassin Boru camp in the Zebayid area of central Gaza, aiming to provide psychological support and moments of happiness amid ongoing conflict and humanitarian hardship. The event featured games, gifts, toys, balloons, and clown performances, creating a festive atmosphere for children affected by months of war and displacement. For days, we haven't really felt that it was a holiday, but thanks to this festival, we were able to experience some of the joy of Eid, said Palestinian child Muhammad Musli. I feel happy. I wish things could be like they used to be again. I want to be like other children who play football, run around, and enjoy games. Parents attending the event highlighted the difficult conditions families continue to face. Duha Hijazi, who brought her son to the celebration, said the first 2 days of Eid had been overshadowed by war and bombardment. Today, we came to put a smile on our children's faces, she said. My son is hearing impaired and uses a cochlear implant, but the device has been broken for 6 months. We are facing great difficulties because we cannot obtain a replacement. TDV project coordinator Hassan Yusuf said the initiative was designed primarily for children with disabilities who face additional challenges amid the ongoing crisis. Despite the continuing war and destruction in Gaza, we are trying to bring joy to these children, Yusuf said. Through this project, we aim to reach between 500 and 600 children and young people with disabilities. According to Yusuf, the event forms part of broader efforts to provide psychological support for children with disabilities and strengthen their participation in community life. He also expressed gratitude to Turkiye and donors whose contributions made the initiative possible. The celebration offered a rare moment of relief and joy for hundreds of children, underscoring the importance of humanitarian and psychosocial support programs in Gaza's challenging environment.

The Orphan Foundation, Yetim Vakfi, delivered meat from sacrificed animals donated by philanthropists to approximately 10,000 people in Afghanistan. Throughout Eid al-Adha, the foundation carried out sacrificial slaughter operations in Afghanistan's capital Kabul, as well as in Laghman, Kapisa, and Logar provinces. Following the Eid prayer, officials slaughtered the animals in accordance with Islamic rules and traditions, and delivered the entrusted donations to children living in orphanages and to previously identified needy families. The teams also distributed stationery supplies to children in orphanages, helping meet their educational needs. Associate Professor Tahsin Kazan from the Faculty of Theology at Innu University, who came to the country as a volunteer with the foundation, told AA that they stand by the friendly and brotherly people of Afghanistan. Kazan noted that they have not forgotten the assistance provided by Afghans during the War of Independence, and said they came to the country with the intention of supporting the Afghan people during these difficult times. Referring to a hadith of Prophet Muhammad, Associate Professor Kazan said, "Take care of orphan children," and added, "The Prophet Muhammad said, 'We will be together in paradise with the one who takes care of an orphan.'" In order to fulfill this teaching, we came to Kabul with the Orphan Foundation. Thank God we have been with the children since the first day we arrived. We try to bring them happiness. The Afghan people have a positive view of their brothers in Turkey and see them as a fraternal nation. I believe that Muslims in Turkey will continue to increase their support for Afghanistan even more in the future. Commander of the Ukrainian Armed Forces Unmanned Systems, Robert Bravdy, stated that they carried out an attack on a Russian military base in the city of Taganrog, targeting two 142 Tupolev aircraft and one Iskander missile system. In a written statement shared on his social media account, Bravdy said they launched strikes on several Russian military targets. He reported that on May 30th, two Tupolev Tu-142 aircraft stationed at a military base in Taganrog and one Iskander missile system were targeted with unmanned aerial vehicles, UAVs, claiming that the targets were hit. Bravdy noted that the Tupolev Tu-142 is a long-range maritime patrol, reconnaissance, and anti-submarine warfare aircraft belonging to the Russian Air Force. The Ukrainian commander also stated that attacks were carried out overnight on a tanker allegedly belonging to Russia's Shadow Fleet and two oil depots in Taganrog and in Crimea, which Russia illegally

Russia claimed to have seized 10 settlements and downed more than 2,600 Ukrainian drones in the past week. And on the same day, Ukraine said it struck Russian military targets, including energy facilities and air defense systems. The Russian Ministry of Defense reported on Friday that, over the past week, Russian forces carried out one large-scale strike and five cluster strikes, targeting Ukrainian military enterprises, energy and transportation infrastructure, air bases, and sites used for the assembly, storage, and launch of drones. Russian forces had taken control of 10 settlements in the Kharkiv, Dnipropetrovsk, Sumy, and Zaporizhia regions. Russian air defense systems shot down a total of 2,628 fixed-wing drones, it said. Russian President Vladimir Putin said the battlefield situation provides grounds to believe that the Ukraine crisis is approaching its conclusion, although it is impossible to specify a timeline for its end while hostilities continue. Putin made the remarks at a press conference following the conclusion of his state visit to Kazakhstan, RIA Novosti reported Friday. He said Russia's strikes on Kyiv were carried out in response to Ukrainian attacks on the Lugansk region, adding that Russian forces are conducting offensives along the entire front line of the special military operation zone. Putin also described statements by some European politicians about preparing for war with Russia as nonsense, saying Russia neither threatened European countries in the past

nor does so now. But any location posing a direct military threat to Russia would be regarded as a legitimate target. The General Staff of the Armed Forces of Ukraine reported on Friday that, from Thursday night to Friday morning, Ukrainian soldiers attacked multiple Russian military targets, including energy facilities such as the Volgograd oil refinery in Russia, as well as supply depots, air defense systems, and drone command posts. It is reported that Ukraine is set to use the funds provided by European countries to procure equipment including the Patriot air defense system.

0: it has changed warfare fundamentally, especially when you look at how the full-scale invasion started in 2022, and we had World War One style, you know, tanks shooting at each other and people fighting in trenches, all the way to today, where we have a kill zone that is anywhere from 5 to 20 kilometers in Ukraine, and nothing survives in there. And whatever tries to penetrate into that kill zone, be it drones or armored vehicles, it will get destroyed within minutes and hours. The drones have fundamentally changed both the cost calculation of war. So we have very cheap FPV drones costing just a couple hundred or thousand bucks, taking out very expensive, very bespoke systems such as tanks, fighter jets, helicopters. And so you have a fundamental asymmetry of something that is orders of magnitude cheaper, taking out very bespoke systems that you cannot produce as easily at scale. When you look at studies where combat kills come from, 70 to 80% of kills and injuries come from FPV drones. Around 16% is artillery, and only 4% is small firearms and traditional systems. What we are seeing is both drones evolving themselves. We started with those traditional quadcopter drones having an antenna and using a radio link to transmit data back to the operator. But this radio link can be jammed and communications can be spoofed. Most of those radio links are analog and are not encrypted. That's mainly because it's cheap and easy to do as compared to digital encrypted links.
1: Having promised hundreds of millions of dollars to tackle a fast-growing Ebola outbreak, donors are now rowing back on their commitments. That's according to Director General of the Africa Centers for Disease Control and Prevention, Dr. Jean Kaseya.
2: People are dying. How can we come and say we commit X million dollars and the next day they are calling me to say, no, it was a mistake?
1: Kaseya told a virtual press conference on Thursday that partners had pledged nearly $500 million earlier in the week. That figure had almost halved since.
2: Partners, they came together, they say, we are pledging resources. On Monday 25th, we ended the day with a pledge of $498.8 million, almost $500 million. Since then, the figure is going down. Now that I'm talking to you, the figure is around $290 million. We cannot afford to stop this outbreak without resources.
1: The outbreak involving the Bundibugyo strain of Ebola is centered on Eastern Democratic Republic of Congo, with several cases also reported in neighboring Uganda. The World Health Organization has declared it a public health emergency of international concern, while CDC data showed Congo has recorded more than 1,000 suspected cases and approaching 250 suspected deaths. Health authorities fighting to contain the outbreak face challenges, including a lack of basic supplies, as well as mistrust from communities scarred by previous outbreaks. Kaseya praised the World Bank and the African Development Bank for agreeing to repurpose funds to support the response. The outbreak has prompted travel-related containment measures. The United States imposed temporary entry restrictions on travelers who have been in Congo, Uganda, or South Sudan in the past 21 days.
2: We cannot afford to stop this outbreak with travel restrictions that Western countries start to impose to African countries. It's even ashamed to see a country like South Sudan with zero cases.

Voters will choose between two radically diverging paths for how to address the problem. So the election comes as U.S. President Donald Trump has pressured Latin American nations to more aggressively go after organized crime groups. But that has raised criticisms that such an approach has historically bred more violence. Ivan Cepeda, an ally of President Gustavo Petro, has promised to push forward the president's ambitious total peace plan to negotiate peace pacts with a slate of armed groups, even though that plan has largely failed so far. Candidates Abelardo de la Estrella and Paloma Valencia have vowed to come down on armed groups with a heavier hand. Estrella, a Trump admirer, has openly embraced El Salvador's war on gangs, which has sharply dipped homicide but has also fueled accusations of human rights abuses. To win the first round of elections, one candidate must win half of the votes. If not, the two leaders will continue on to a second round later this month in an election with implications for the political trajectory of Latin America.

0: And so we're going to be signing an executive order.
1: A challenge to President Donald Trump's move to tighten the rules for mail-in ballots hit a snag on Thursday. A U.S. judge declined to immediately block Trump's executive order on the matter, but left the door open for the Democratic Party to challenge it again after the administration takes further steps to have the rules implemented. Here's Reuters legal reporter Luke Cohen.
2: Donald Trump has, of course, repeatedly alleged that mail-in voting is susceptible to fraud, even though studies and audits have found that voter fraud is extremely rare, and Trump himself has voted by mail in multiple elections. So the executive order directed agencies, including the Department of Homeland Security, to create lists of eligible voters in each state, and then directed the Postal Service to ensure that only those voters were given mail-in ballots. But those agencies have not yet implemented rules to comply with that executive order. And so as a result, the judge said the Democrats' case was premature. He did leave the door open to allowing the Democrats to file another challenge to the executive order after those rules were already in place. So essentially, nothing has changed for now in terms of how Americans vote. No stricter mail-in ballot rules are in place. But I think we're now waiting to see how federal agencies, including the Postal Service, go about implementing rules that are in line with Trump's new executive order. And then once they do, I think we're very likely to see further legal challenges from the Democrats.
1: Democrats had filed a lawsuit alleging Trump's executive order would infringe on states' rights to maintain their own list of voters and run their elections. Democrats and voting rights advocates are worried that people who are lawfully registered to vote will be improperly kicked off the voter rolls this year. And that would be significant, as Trump's Republicans are locked in a tight battle with Democrats for control of both houses of Congress in the November midterm elections.
3: Police fired tear gas at protesters outside the Delaney Hall Immigration Detention Facility in Newark as clashes escalated during demonstrations over conditions at the center. Video showed law enforcement officers advancing in formation, pushing protesters and reporters back. The situation intensified as officers deployed tear gas canisters. The unrest comes after several nights of protests at the facility, which is operated by private prison company GEO Group. Demonstrators have included lawmakers, families of detainees, and advocacy groups. Earlier on Friday, New Jersey Governor Mikey Sherrill said authorities would establish designated protest zones near the site to ease tensions and maintain public safety, as officials warned of growing crowds and the potential for further clashes. Separately, Sherrill ordered state police to take control outside the facility, calling it a step to quell escalating tensions and violence. State police also moved to set up protected protest zones and checkpoints, while ICE

0: agents agreed to withdraw from the immediate area.
1: In the old days, when we still lived our own lives in our own country.
2: This is Akolokolunga, poet, activist, and one of the founding fathers of the Greenlandic independence movement. For decades, he urged his people to distance themselves from Denmark, which he denounced as an exploitative colonial overlord. But today, Akolokolunga has changed his mind, and he's not the only one. Reuters traveled to his home in Nuuk, Greenland's capital, to see how his evolution reflects the country's wider shift in the face of what Akolok sees as a much bigger threat, US President Donald Trump and his repeated push for control of the Arctic island.
3: They want to grab everything. And that's so, such a behavior is very difficult for all of us in the world to deal with, especially for a peaceful people like us. Our ancestors have been living here for 4,500 years.
2: Akolok told us he now feels strongly that Greenland should remain part of the Kingdom of Denmark. Why? Because he sees the country as a safeguard against pressure from the United States.
4: Over the last year, the political debate in Greenland has seen a dramatic change under threat from Trump. Almost everyone here agrees that greater self-determination from Denmark is a non-negotiable. But the pace of that change and how it's achieved, that has seen a remarkable shift.
2: To understand Akolok's position, we need to understand the world he grew up in. Denmark colonized the island centuries ago and still controls its foreign policy and defense. Akolok was among a generation of young Greenlanders sent to Denmark for education, and that experience planted the seeds of a growing sense of anger.
3: I am that generation that have built this new society we have in Greenland. In our youth, we had much talk about how the political future of Greenland would be. And through that, we challenged the colonial period and we ended up having Home Rule 79 and full autonomy from 2009.
2: When he returned home in 1976, he co-founded Inuit Ataqatigiit, which became one of Greenland's main pro-independence parties. Over the following decades, those parties won increasing levels of home rule. Then came Donald Trump.
5: We need Greenland for national security and even international security, and we're working with everybody involved to try and get it.
2: Returning to the White House in 2025, the US president doubled down on his demands for Greenland, threatening tariffs on Denmark and refusing to rule out the use of military force to take control of the island. It sent a political shockwave through Greenland. In Greenland's election in March last year, the centre-right party, Demokratit, which advocates a much more cautious approach to independence, surged from 9% of the vote to 30%. It became the island's largest party and formed a coalition government.
6: So we started saying Greenland is not for sale. We don't want to be Americans. We don't want to be Danish. We are Greenlanders, a part of the Kingdom of Denmark.
2: Per Bertelsen is the founder of Demokratit and was re-elected to Parliament, aged 75. He was in a restaurant in Nuuk, watching the results roll in.
7: I said,
6: I'm happy to say that I think this is going to be a historical election.
2: For Akolok, the result was an affirmation of the warnings he'd been sounding about America's hostility since Trump's first term.
3: They are ignorant. They know nothing about diplomacy. They know nothing about history.
4: For years, Greenland pursued a tighter alignment with the United States, which it considered a crucial source of the financing that it needed to develop as a country and eventually pursue full self-determination. That has all changed. Following Trump's rhetoric and the American pressure campaign on Greenland, suddenly that investment, that engagement, is much less welcome. And everything that the administration does here in Greenland is considered with skepticism and doubt.
2: Three business figures told us they or their families have been stockpiling guns and ammunition for a potential American attack. And the proportion of Greenlanders suffering from mental distress jumped from

0: from 7% of the population to 31% in a year, according to the local Public Health Institute. Rasmus Leander Nielsen is a political analyst at Greenland's University.
1: People, it's getting really, really scared. We had massive demonstration in downtown Nuuk, walking to the U.S. consulate to showcase that this is not okay. This is people are afraid, children can't sleep.
2: Of something that we are not.
0: Akaluk understands the political tension over Greenland's path forward. He sits with Reuters in his living room, icebergs floating outside in a nearby fjord. He reads one of his earlier poems, From the Fire of His Youth, describing Danes as contemptible beasts, and reflects on how his feelings have changed.
3: We have to rethink many things. Now we understand that the only freedom we have had for the last 300 years has been together with Denmark. All the dreams about forming a state must stop. It's very difficult to understand that those dreams are just dreams and will never come true.
4: In a dark laboratory in Johannesburg, researchers are trying to find new ways of fighting a surge of cyber threats using the principles of quantum physics.
5: We're looking at Star Trek type technology.
4: University of the Witwatersrand professor Andrew Forbes is among those positioning South Africa within a growing global race to secure the future of the internet. His team in the school's physics department is developing communication systems that could make certain types of cyber interception fundamentally detectable.
6: When I generate these two quantum particles and they're going in different directions, these two different paths, if someone were to intercept this one and do something to it, I would see it on my other particle. So when I see, somebody is intercepting, I immediately stop the connection.
4: Conventional networks rely on encryption layered onto existing infrastructure. But quantum communication embeds security into the behavior of the data itself.
6: In the quantum world, the eavesdropper always changes what they're trying to intercept. So they can break the connection, but they can never get the information.
4: Commercial deployment remains years away, but the research reflects a broader shift in how cybersecurity is being considered, from threat response to system redesigns.
7: We're seeing with the rise of AI, fraud is mutating, so the fraudsters have some of the best tools in the world to really transform and attack us in more surface areas than ever before.
4: That's Talia Pile, who co-founded the Cape Town-based startup Orca Fraud with Carla Wilby. Their company assesses financial transactions to identify fraud patterns as they emerge. Wilby explains how.
8: We look at a whole combination of signals that we're able to cross-reference across each other. And the way that we set that up is through heuristics, machine learning, the ability to detect anomalies in behavior, both on the user basis and on a broader customer basis.
4: She says this can be done in fractions of a second. Speed is critical as pressure grows on institutions to tackle cybercrime, especially in financial systems where vast volumes of data and transactions are processed in real time.
9: This sleek yellow robot navigates the waters beneath a sheet of ice in Switzerland. It's the brainchild of a team of students developing it to better observe lake ice.
10: We want to collect more data about the ice thickness because there aren't that much data out there yet.
9: In the future, it could also help scientists monitor frozen environments that are difficult and sometimes dangerous to access. The autonomous vehicle is called Polaris. Students from ETH Zurich designed it to operate in alpine lakes and collect data throughout winter. Project co-lead Richard Rudin says the goal is to make it safer to observe ice conditions.
10: The problem with sending humans out onto the ice is that we want to observe the ice during its entire season. So at the very beginning when it's thin and at the end where it's structurally unsafe. So for that we like to use a robot which can measure it from underneath the ice.
9: Polaris moves beneath the surface to fixed points, linking each measurement to locations. It uses two main methods, touching the ice with a pressure sensor to measure depth and scanning from below with sonar to gauge

0: distance. Project manager Maximilian von Loach says it allows for more detailed mapping, where the team aims to achieve accuracy within about half an inch.
1: It's much more constant and it's also much more accurate to do it with an underwater drone than compared to a satellite. And you can also put specific points you want to measure at, and you can do it also continuously and track the whole topology of the ice surface from below.
0: Early tests have taken place at Lake St. Moritz and Theodule Glacier Lake. If successful, the system could give researchers and local authorities a safer, more detailed way to track ice and spot changes as they happen.

0: A federal judge on Friday blocked the Trump administration from setting up a nearly $1.8 billion fund to compensate victims of what the president has called government weaponization. The order temporarily blocks the administration from taking any further action to set up or operate the fund while the judge hears additional legal arguments. The decision comes just days after the Justice Department announced the creation of an anti-weaponization fund as part of an agreement to settle President Donald Trump's lawsuit against the IRS over the leak of his tax records. It set up the fund to dole out payments to victims of, quote, lawfare and weaponization. Those are terms Trump and his allies have used to condemn investigations and criminal cases against them and potentially include January 6 rioters.
1: We're seeing a criticism of this fund.
0: Jan Wolf is a legal correspondent for Reuters.
1: The reason this has drawn so much outrage is that when you see the rhetoric that has been used around this by Trump and others, the implication is that this is money that will go toward Trump allies. There's an allegation we're seeing that it's really a slush fund for Trump to funnel money, taxpayer money, to his supporters. One of the most interesting things about Trump's fund is the pushback it has gotten from congressional Republicans who, you know, for the most part, have been very aligned with Trump. We're seeing real fissures in that relationship because of this development. One reason you're seeing Senate Republicans like Mitch McConnell and John Thune speak out against this settlement is the acting attorney general, Todd Blanche, during testimony to Congress, would not rule out that January 6 rioters would be eligible for compensation.
2: Well, as it makes plain, anybody is...
3: Just let me know if they're eligible for the fund.
2: As was made plain yesterday, anybody in this country is eligible to apply if they believe they're a victim of weaponization.
0: Trump has backed the weaponization fund, writing in a social media post that he is helping those he described as abused by the Biden administration.
4: It's a cornerstone of cuisine, stacked onto sandwiches, tossed into salads, and diced into salsas. But you may have also noticed the simple tomato is getting a whole lot more expensive. Tomato prices are up 40% in the U.S. over the past year, and while it may not put as big a dent in your wallet as the rising cost of gas, it still can sting. So what's going on? First up are crop issues driven by weather and pests. But two issues with President Donald Trump at the center are also at play. Those are the war in Iran, which has driven up shipping costs, and tariffs, which have been slapped on imports from Mexico, the top source for tomatoes eaten in the U.S. That's resulted in produce aisles selling tomatoes for $6, $7, even $8 a pound. Consumers are taking note, posting complaints online, even rushing to plant gardens, but the impact is felt most among businesses, some of whom rely on tomatoes by the crate load.

Türkiye's installed electricity capacity reached 125,410 megawatts by the end of April, driven by rapid expansion in renewable energy sources, particularly solar and wind power. According to data from the Energy and Natural Resources Ministry, renewable sources now account for 62.5% of the country's total installed capacity, while domestic

Locally sourced energy makes up nearly 72% of the country's electricity mix. Solar energy has become the fastest growing segment in the country's power system, climbing to 26,769 megawatts and representing 21.3% of total installed capacity. Wind power reached 15,075 megawatts, meaning combined wind and solar capacity now totals 41,844 megawatts. Hydropower remains the country's largest individual energy source with 32,338 megawatts of installed capacity, followed by natural gas, domestic coal, and imported coal. Smaller renewable sources, including biomass and geothermal energy, also continue expanding their share in the national energy mix as Ankara pushes ahead with long-term clean energy targets.

0: Iran have asked FIFA to clarify when tournament visas will be issued following the relocation of their World Cup training camp from Arizona to Tijuana, a senior official from the Islamic Republic's National Football Federation said. The national team came from behind to beat Gambia 3-1 in a World Cup warm-up match in the Turkish city of Antalya, days after their tournament. Preparations were disrupted by a base camp relocation to Mexico, following approval from Mexican President Claudia Sheinbaum and FIFA. Iran are scheduled to play all three of their group matches in the United States, but the team's participation in the June 11th to July 19th tournament has been in question since the U.S. and Israel attacked Iran in late February. The relocation followed diplomatic friction and visa complications, with Iran now requiring cross-border clearance for their Group G matches against New Zealand, Belgium, and Egypt in Los Angeles and Seattle. Mehdi Mohammadnabi, first vice president of FFIRI, told Reuters that Iran had written to FIFA seeking a firm answer after earlier applying for visas.
1: Look, we sent an email to FIFA today and asked them to announce the result as soon as possible, to say on what day the visas will be issued, because we now need both multiple entry Mexican visas and multiple entry U.S. visas. Based on the latest conversation we had, they replied that the administrative process will most likely be completed this week. Yes, whether this situation is fair or not is clear, and all mass media know it. Public opinion, both in Iran and in other countries, has developed a strong interest in Iran's national team precisely because the conditions are not fair. We are also surprised and hope this issue will be resolved as soon as possible. Of course, the focus of the national team and our players is only on their training and on the instructions the head coach gives for training and friendly matches. Fortunately, we have tried not to let the players' focus be unnecessarily diverted towards these problems. And we ourselves must resolve these concerns.
0: Gambia led through Omar Kohli before halftime, but Iran equalized through Aria Youssefi after the break before Ramin Rezaian and Mehdi Taremi completed the comeback.
2: Wembanyama going against Isaiah Hartenstein.
0: Victor Wembanyama delivered a dominant performance to power the San Antonio Spurs past the Oklahoma City Thunder 118-91 on Thursday, evening the Western Conference Finals at three games apiece and setting up a winner-takes-all Game 7 on Saturday in Oklahoma City. The winner will advance to face the New York Knicks in the NBA Finals. Wembanyama finished with 28 points on 10 of 21 shooting, adding 10 rebounds and 3 blocks, setting the tone early by hitting 2 3-pointers and blocking a shot within the opening 90 seconds. The Spurs built a lead they never relinquished, but it was a dominant third-quarter run without Wembanyama on the floor that put the game beyond reach. With Oklahoma City still within 10 points, San Antonio went on a 20-0 run, including 11 consecutive points with Wembanyama on the bench, as the Thunder missed 14 straight shots. The surge effectively ended the contest before the third quarter was over. Center Luke Kornet was instrumental in San Antonio's defensive stranglehold during that stretch, with his physicality and communication proving

0: and key to shutting down Oklahoma City's offense.
1: We're headed back to...
0: Elfin Evans of Wales seized command of Rally Japan on Friday, building a 17.7-second lead after a tricky morning run. The Toyota Gazoo Racing driver made a slow start, finishing only fourth on the brand-new Asuka opener, but bounced back with authority on the demanding Isagami's tunnel stage before adding another stage win on Inabu / Shitara to reach the midday service break in control. Evans leads Toyota teammate, Sweden's Oliver Solberg, who won the opening stage, with defending Rally Japan winner Sebastien Ogier of France lurking just 0.5 seconds further back in third place. Overnight rain left damp patches under the trees and made tire choice a headache throughout the morning loop. The new Asuka test immediately claimed a victim when home hero Takamoto Katsuda clipped a bank on a slippery right-hander and suffered a left rear puncture. Solberg made the best start of the rally, edging Sami Pahari of Finland by 0.2 seconds to claim the first stage win. But Evans responded emphatically on the 24.29-kilometer Isagami's tunnel stage, going 7.5 seconds quicker than Solberg to grab the rally lead by 6.4 seconds.
2: Sponsored by Hop.

Founded in 1999 in Vienna, Austria, Vakıf Bank International AG operates branches in Vienna, Frankfurt, and Cologne, as well as a representative office in Budapest, employing 73 staff members. The bank plays a significant role in strengthening economic relations and foreign trade between Turkey, Austria, and Germany. It primarily focuses on financing the commercial activities of its corporate clients and investing in bonds. With a strong capital and liquidity structure, the bank reached a total asset size of 991 million euro by the end of 2024. Thanks to its strong brand recognition, it serves approximately 13,000 customers across a broad base.

Iran said that no final agreement has yet been reached with the United States, even as U.S. President Donald Trump delayed a decision on a proposed draft deal following consultations with his national security team. The Iranian Foreign Ministry spokesman said that exchanges between Tehran and Washington are continuing, but stressed that it remained unclear whether the United States genuinely intended to honor its commitments. He also criticized what he described as the unlawful U.S. naval blockade imposed in recent weeks, saying that it violates the ceasefire agreement and undermined freedom of international navigation. Iran's semi-official affairs news agency reported that the proposed agreement is in the final approval stage in Tehran, but said

0: said that no definitive decision had been made. Trump earlier outlined key U.S. demands, including reopening the Strait of Hormuz without tolls, removing naval mines, and ensuring Iran never obtains a nuclear weapon, while also saying that the U.S. blockade on Iran would be lifted under the agreement. U.S. Defense Secretary Pete Hegseth, meanwhile, said in Singapore that any agreement with Iran will be a good one, while warning that Washington remains fully capable of resuming the conflict if necessary and insisting U.S. weapons stockpiles remain strong.
1: We still have global obligations to ensure that, say, Iran doesn't get a nuclear weapon. We're focused on that. We can do two things at one time. We're supercharging our defense industrial base so that we're building 2X, 3X, 4X the munitions very soon to ensure that all of our O plans are properly funded throughout the world.
0: The latest developments come as Iran and the United States continue indirect negotiations through Pakistani mediation following the April ceasefire that ended 40 days of fighting triggered by U.S.-Israeli strikes on Iran.

So uranium, when it comes out of the ground as uranium ore, is a mixture of various uranium isotopes. And some of those isotopes are more or less useful for things like energy production or use of that uranium in nuclear weapons. So when the uranium comes out of the ground, it's about 0.7% uranium-235, and that's really the isotope that we want because that isotope breaks apart a lot easier than uranium-238. 238, which there's a lot more of in the in natural uranium. So basically, to sustain a reaction, a chain reaction to produce energy or at a larger scale to produce a nuclear weapon, to produce the explosion in a nuclear weapon, we want to increase the amount of uranium-235 isotope in that uranium mix. For a nuclear weapon, we're talking about closer to 90% uranium-235. And there's sort of applications in between that. So, for instance, Iran's research reactor takes nuclear fuel that's enriched to about 20% uranium-235. Medical isotopes kind of take other percentages of uranium-235, but that's what enrichment is basically increasing the percentage of uranium-235, the fissile isotope that can sustain a chain reaction within the uranium. Centrifuges are, that's the equipment that one would use to enrich uranium. There are other methods for uranium enrichment, but that's the one that Iran was using. So basically, it's just a very long tube. In the case of Iran, I think it was aluminium that they were using. And basically, you put hundreds and hundreds of these tubes in what are called cascades. They're all interconnected between each other. You insert the uranium hexafluoride, so the gas form of the uranium that you're wanting to enrich. That centrifuge spins really, really, really fast, and it separates out uranium-235 from uranium-238. So bypassing that uranium hexafluoride through the cascades of centrifuges, that's how you start accumulating kind of greater percentages of uranium-235 in the output material. So it's the equipment you use for enrichment.

0: At least 11 children have been killed or injured every day in Lebanon over the past week, according to the United Nations Children's Fund, as Israeli strikes continue across the country despite an existing ceasefire. Heavy Israeli bombardments targeted towns and villages in southern Lebanon as well as Beirut's southern suburbs after Israel declared additional areas combat zones. UNICEF said that 77 children were killed or wounded during the last 7 days based on figures provided by Lebanon's health ministry.
1: I just wanted to share a staggering update from Lebanon where, according to the Lebanese Ministry of Public Health, 77 children have reportedly been killed or injured over the past week alone, 15 children killed and 62 injured in 7 days. That's an average of 11 children every 24 hours. We understand the vast majority of these children were impacted by airstrikes in South Lebanon. Only yesterday, 7 children were killed and 30 injured.
0: The ceasefire brokered by Washington was intended to halt months of

0: fighting between Israeli forces and the Iran-backed group Hezbollah.
1: A ceasefire or a lesser fire? Since the announcement on 17th of April, 55 children have been killed and 212 wounded. We reiterate the call for all parties to fully respect the ceasefire and to comply with international law at all times. Under international humanitarian law, children and civilian infrastructure must be protected at all times. Humanitarian organizations must be granted safe, timely, and unimpeded access to all affected areas, especially in the south of Lebanon, to deliver life-saving aid.
0: The World Health Organization also warned that the expansion of military operations is creating severe health risks for civilians across Lebanon.

funeral procession was held in southern Lebanon Friday for a Lebanese soldier killed a day earlier in an Israeli airstrike. Ala Medley was killed in an airstrike on a road near the village of Deir al-Zarani, the army said. Female relatives grieved and wept while carrying his pictures with them. Soldiers lowered the coffin, covered with the country's flag, as others saluted during an official ceremony. Kasim Basar, uncle of the deceased, said he considers Medley to be a martyr of the homeland. Layla Suleiman, mother-in-law to Madlaj, said that Lebanese Southerners refuse any peace agreement with Israel. We will not have peace to be inaugurated on our blood and soul, she added. The latest Israel-Hezbollah war has killed more than 3,000 people in less than 3 months. The latest war between Israel and Hezbollah began on March 2nd, when Hezbollah fired rockets into northern Israel, 2 days after the United States and Israel launched a war on its main backer, Iran. Israel has since carried out hundreds of airstrikes and launched a ground invasion of southern Lebanon, capturing dozens of towns and villages along the border. More than 20 Lebanese army soldiers have been killed by Israeli strikes since then, most of them while en route to or from their duty posts, the army said. The attacks between Israel and Hezbollah have been continuing since a shaky ceasefire went into effect on April 17th.

0: Sifting through rubble from fresh Israeli strikes, Gazans feared further displacement after Prime Minister Benjamin Netanyahu's latest directive. The Israeli leader on Thursday ordered the military to take more of Gaza, expanding the area it occupies to 70% of the territory. The population is already penned in to a tiny strip of land along the coast. And displaced Palestinians, like Ramadan Yassin, have even fewer places to go.
1: What is left in Gaza for him to take 70% of it? What is left? What happened is enough. What is left for him, Netanyahu? Enough. He should leave us alone. It's enough.
0: Israel effectively controls an estimated 64% of the tiny coastal strip. It has been bombarded to ruins by Israel's two-year military assault that followed the 2023 Hamas attack on southern Israel. Displaced Palestinian Nazreen Abu Sada said she believes Netanyahu wants to confine Gazans in one area and take the enclave for himself. Among the fear and terror, she said, death would be a better fate for her people. An October US brokered truce has failed to halt Israeli attacks or secure Hamas's disarmament. But under the agreement, Israeli troops were meant to withdraw to a yellow line, demarcating the extent of their control. Marked on military maps, that line put Israel in control of some 53% of Gaza, with Hamas ruling the rest. Reuters has reported that Israel has unilaterally moved the yellow line on the ground deeper into Hamas-controlled territory. Allahu Akbar. Health officials say Israeli strikes have killed more than 900 people since the truce. And Israel says four soldiers were killed by militants during the same period. Israel and Hamas remained deadlocked in talks on the ceasefire's next phase.

0: such a major development which could lead to ethnic cleansing and massacres. So I expected a statement, because this is not something like he's adding another like 20% of what he controls now. What is your reaction, the Secretary General reaction?
1: 100% of Gaza should be for the Palestinian people, right? That's what we want to see. And we've been calling on Israel to pull back from its occupation, from the so-called yellow line, and that will continue to be our position.
2: I hear that Israeli Prime Minister Benjamin Netanyahu says he wants to take 70% of the Gaza Strip. Is there anything left of Gaza for him to take? And then we hear that there is a ceasefire. We see no ceasefire or anything, and they keep advancing beyond the yellow line. For how long will the world stay silent over this? And what are we to do? We want the world to stand with us to keep the occupation away from us, so the occupation can leave Gaza and we can live our lives like the rest of the world.
3: Netanyahu wants to confine all of the people of Gaza in one area and take all of Gaza for himself. Honestly, one wishes to die. It's better than going through what happens every day. Death is better for us. Honestly, every day they give us hope that we can return to our homes, that the war has not been solved. Who told you the war has stopped? Every day there are martyrs. There are strikes. There is destruction. There is fear. There is terror. There is no safety for us.

Turkey Diyanet Foundation organized a special Eid al-Adha celebration for Palestinian children at the Martyr Yassin Boru camp in the Zevayid area of central Gaza, aiming to provide psychological support and moments of happiness amid ongoing conflict and humanitarian hardship. The event featured games, gifts, toys, balloons, and clown performances, creating a festive atmosphere for children affected by months of war and displacement. For days, we haven't really felt that it was a holiday, but thanks to this festival, we were able to experience some of the joy of Eid, said Palestinian child Muhammad Musli. I feel happy. I wish things could be like they used to be again. I want to be like other children who play football, run around, and enjoy games. Parents attending the event highlighted the difficult conditions families continue to face. Duha Hijazi, who brought her son to the celebration, said the first 2 days of Eid had been overshadowed by war and bombardment. Today, we came to put a smile on our children's faces, she said. My son is hearing impaired and uses a cochlear implant, but the device has been broken for 6 months. We are facing great difficulties because we cannot obtain a replacement. TDV project coordinator Hassan Yusuf said the initiative was designed primarily for children with disabilities who face additional challenges amid the ongoing crisis. Despite the continuing war and destruction in Gaza, we are trying to bring joy to these children, Yusuf said. Through this project, we aim to reach between 500 and 600 children and young people with disabilities. According to Yusuf, the event forms part of broader efforts to provide psychological support for children with disabilities and strengthen their participation in community life. He also expressed gratitude to Turkey and donors whose contributions made the initiative possible. The celebration offered a rare moment of relief and joy for hundreds of children, underscoring the importance of humanitarian and psychosocial support programs in Gaza's challenging environment.

0: awesome.
1: The Orphan Foundation, Yetim Vakfi, delivered meat from sacrificed animals donated by philanthropists to approximately 10,000 people in Afghanistan. Throughout Eid al-Adha, the foundation carried out sacrificial slaughter operations in Afghanistan's capital Kabul, as well as in Lagman, Kapisa, and Logar provinces. Following the Eid prayer, officials slaughtered the animals in accordance with Islamic

rules and traditions, and delivered the entrusted donations to children living in orphanages and to previously identified needy families. The teams also distributed stationery supplies to children in orphanages, helping meet their educational needs. Associate Professor Tahsin Kazan from the Faculty of Theology at Innu University, who came to the country as a volunteer with the foundation, told AA that they stand by the friendly and brotherly people of Afghanistan. Kazan noted that they have not forgotten the assistance provided by Afghans during the War of Independence, and said they came to the country with the intention of supporting the Afghan people during these difficult times. Referring to a hadith of Prophet Muhammad, Associate Professor Kazan said, "Take care of orphan children," and added, "The Prophet Muhammad said, 'We will be together in paradise with the one who takes care of an orphan.'" In order to fulfill this teaching, we came to Kabul with the Orphan Foundation. Thank God we have been with the children since the first day we arrived. We try to bring them happiness. The Afghan people have a positive view of their brothers in Turkey and see them as a fraternal nation. I believe that Muslims in Turkey will continue to increase their support for Afghanistan even more in the future. The commander of the Ukrainian Armed Forces Unmanned Systems, Robert Bravdy, stated that they carried out an attack on a Russian military base in the city of Taganrog, targeting two 142 Tupolev aircraft and one Iskander missile system. In a written statement shared on his social media account, Bravdy said they launched strikes on several Russian military targets. He reported that on May 30th, two Tupolev Tu-142 aircraft stationed at a military base in Taganrog and one Iskander missile system were targeted with unmanned aerial vehicles, UAVs, claiming that the targets were hit. Bravdy noted that the Tupolev Tu-142 is a long-range maritime patrol, reconnaissance, and anti-submarine warfare aircraft belonging to the Russian Air Force. The Ukrainian commander also stated that attacks were carried out overnight on a tanker allegedly belonging to Russia's Shadow Fleet and two oil depots in Taganrog and in Crimea, which Russia illegally annexed.

Russia claimed to have seized 10 settlements and downed more than 2,600 Ukrainian drones in the past week. And on the same day, Ukraine said it struck Russian military targets, including energy facilities and air defense systems. The Russian Ministry of Defense reported on Friday that, over the past week, Russian forces carried out one large-scale strike and five cluster strikes, targeting Ukrainian military enterprises, energy and transportation infrastructure, air bases, and sites used for the assembly, storage, and launch of drones. Russian forces had taken control of 10 settlements in the Kharkiv, Dnipropetrovsk, Sumy, and Zaporizhia regions. Russian air defense systems shot down a total of 2,628 fixed-wing drones, it said. Russian President Vladimir Putin said the battlefield situation provides grounds to believe that the Ukraine crisis is approaching its conclusion, although it is impossible to specify a timeline for its end while hostilities continue. Putin made the remarks at a press conference following the conclusion of his state visit to Kazakhstan, RIA Novosti reported Friday. He said Russia's strikes on Kyiv were carried out in response to Ukrainian attacks on the Lugansk region, adding that Russian forces are conducting offensives along the entire front line of the special military operation zone. Putin also described statements by some European politicians about preparing for war with Russia as nonsense, saying Russia neither threatened European countries in the past nor does so now, but any location posing a direct military threat to Russia would be regarded as a legitimate target. The General Staff of the Armed Forces of Ukraine reported on Friday that, from Thursday night to Friday morning, Ukrainian soldiers attacked multiple Russian military targets, including energy facilities such as the Volgograd oil refinery in Russia, as well as supply depots, air defense systems, and drone command posts. It is reported that Ukraine is set to use the funds provided by European countries to procure equipment including the Patriot air defense system.

0: it has changed warfare fundamentally, especially when you look at how the full-scale invasion started in 2022, and we had World War One style, you know, tanks shooting at each other and people fighting in trenches, all the way to today, where we have a kill zone that is anywhere from 5 to 20 kilometers in Ukraine, and nothing survives in there. And whatever tries to penetrate into that kill zone, be it drones or armored vehicles, it will get destroyed within minutes and hours. The drones have fundamentally changed both the cost calculation of war. So we have very cheap FPV drones costing just a couple hundred or thousand bucks, taking out very expensive, very bespoke systems such as tanks, fighter jets, helicopters. And so you have a fundamental asymmetry of something that is orders of magnitude cheaper, taking out very bespoke systems that you cannot produce as easily at scale. When you look at studies where combat kills come from, 70 to 80% of kills and injuries come from FPV drones. Around 16% is artillery, and only 4% is small firearms and traditional systems. What we are seeing is both drones evolving themselves. We started with those traditional quadcopter drones having an antenna and using a radio link to transmit data back to the operator. But this radio link can be jammed and communications can be spoofed. Most of those radio links are analog and are not encrypted. That's mainly because it's cheap and easy to do as compared to digital encrypted links.
1: Having promised hundreds of millions of dollars to tackle a fast-growing Ebola outbreak, donors are now rowing back on their commitments. That's according to Director General of the Africa Centers for Disease Control and Prevention, Dr. Jean Kaseya.
2: People are dying. How can we come and say we commit X million dollars and the next day they are calling me to say, no, it was a mistake?
1: Kaseya told a virtual press conference on Thursday that partners had pledged nearly $500 million earlier in the week. That figure had almost halved since.
2: Partners, they came together, they say, we are pledging resources. On Monday 25th, we ended the day with a pledge of $498.8 million, almost $500 million. Since then, the figure is going down. Now that I'm talking to you, the figure is around $290 million. We cannot afford to stop this outbreak without resources.
1: The outbreak involving the Bundibugyo strain of Ebola is centered on Eastern Democratic Republic of Congo, with several cases also reported in neighboring Uganda. The World Health Organization has declared it a public health emergency of international concern, while CDC data showed Congo has recorded more than 1,000 suspected cases and approaching 250 suspected deaths. Health authorities fighting to contain the outbreak face challenges, including a lack of basic supplies, as well as mistrust from communities scarred by previous outbreaks. Kaseya praised the World Bank and the African Development Bank for agreeing to repurpose funds to support the response. The outbreak has prompted travel-related containment measures. The United States imposed temporary entry restrictions on travelers who have been in Congo, Uganda, or South Sudan in the past 21 days.
2: We cannot afford to stop this outbreak with travel restrictions that Western countries start to impose to African countries. It's even a shame to see a country like South Sudan with zero case, zero suspected case, zero death under travel restriction.

Colombia is voting in its first round of presidential elections over the weekend in a race that has candidates grappling with the larger question of how to consolidate peace. So a decade after Colombia signed a historic peace agreement with FARC rebels, conflict here is only mounting. Colombian voters

human rights abuses. To win the first round of elections, one candidate must win half of the votes. If not, the two leaders will continue on to a second round later this month, in an election with implications for the political trajectory of Latin America.

0: And so we're going to be signing an executive order.
1: A challenge to President Donald Trump's move to tighten the rules for mail-in ballots hit a snag on Thursday. A U.S. judge declined to immediately block Trump's executive order on the matter, but left the door open for the Democratic Party to challenge it again after the administration takes further steps to have the rules implemented. Here's Reuters legal reporter Luke Cohen.
2: Donald Trump has, of course, repeatedly alleged that mail-in voting is susceptible to fraud, even though studies and audits have found that voter fraud is extremely rare, and Trump himself has voted by mail in multiple elections. So the executive order directed agencies, including the Department of Homeland Security, to create lists of eligible voters in each state, and then directed the Postal Service to ensure that only those voters were given mail-in ballots. But those agencies have not yet implemented rules to comply with that executive order. And so as a result, the judge said the Democrats' case was premature. He did leave the door open to allowing the Democrats to file another challenge to the executive order after those rules were already in place. So essentially, nothing has changed for now in terms of how Americans vote. No stricter mail-in ballot rules are in place. But I think we're now waiting to see how federal agencies, including the Postal Service, go about implementing rules that are in line with Trump's new executive order. And then once they do, I think we're very likely to see further legal challenges from the Democrats.
1: Democrats had filed a lawsuit alleging Trump's executive order would infringe on states' rights to maintain their own lists of voters and run their elections. Democrats and voting rights advocates are worried that people who are lawfully registered to vote will be improperly kicked off the voter rolls this year. And that would be significant, as Trump's Republicans are locked in a tight battle with Democrats for control of both houses of Congress in the November midterm elections.
3: Police fired tear gas at protesters outside the Delaney Hall Immigration Detention Facility in Newark as clashes escalated during demonstrations over conditions at the center. Video showed law enforcement officers advancing in formation, pushing protesters and reporters back. The situation intensified as officers deployed tear gas canisters. The unrest comes after several nights of protests at the facility, which is operated by private prison company GEO Group. Demonstrators have included lawmakers, families of detainees, and advocacy groups. Earlier on Friday, New Jersey Governor Mikey Sherrill said authorities would establish designated protest zones near the site to ease tensions and maintain public safety, as officials warned of growing crowds and the potential for further clashes. Separately, Sherrill ordered state police to take control outside the facility, calling it a step to quell escalating tensions and violence. State police also moved to set up protected protest zones and checkpoints, while ICE agents agreed to withdraw from the immediate area.
4: In the old days, when we still lived our own lives in our own country.
5: This is Akul Okulunga, poet, activist, and one of the founding fathers of the Greenlandic independence movement. For decades, he urged his people to distance themselves from Denmark, which he denounced as an exploitative colonial overlord. But today, Akul Okulunga has changed his mind, and he's not the only one. Word has traveled to his home in Nuuk, Greenland's capital, to see how his evolution reflects the country's wider shift in the face of what Akuluk sees as a much bigger threat, US President Donald Trump and his repeated push for control of the Arctic island.
4: They want to grab everything.

0: everything. And that's so, such a behavior is very difficult for all of us in the world to deal with, especially for a peaceful people like us. Our ancestors have been living here for 4,500 years.
1: Aagaard told us he now feels strongly that Greenland should remain part of the Kingdom of Denmark. Why? Because he sees the country as a safeguard against pressure from the United States.
2: Over the last year, the political debate in Greenland has seen a dramatic change under threat from Trump. Almost everyone here agrees that greater self-determination from Denmark is a non-negotiable. But the pace of that change and how it's achieved, that has seen a remarkable shift.
1: To understand Aagaard's position, we need to understand the world he grew up in. Denmark colonised the island centuries ago and still controls its foreign policy and defence. Aagaard was among a generation of young Greenlanders sent to Denmark for education, and that experience planted the seeds of a growing sense of anger.
0: I am that generation that have built this new society we have in Greenland. In our youth, we had much talk about how the political future of Greenland would be. And through that, we challenged the colonial period, and we ended up having Home Rule 79 and full autonomy from 2009.
1: When he returned home in 1976, he co-founded Inuit Ataqatigiit, which became one of Greenland's main pro-independence parties. Over the following decades, those parties won increasing levels of home rule. Then came Donald Trump.
3: We need Greenland for national security and even international security, and we're working with everybody involved to try and get it.
1: Returning to the White House in 2025, the US president doubled down on his demands for Greenland, threatening tariffs on Denmark and refusing to rule out the use of military force to take control of the island. It sent a political shockwave through Greenland. In Greenland's election in March last year, the centre-right party, Demokratit, which advocates a much more cautious approach to independence, surged from 9% of the vote to 30%. It became the island's largest party and formed a coalition government.
4: So we started saying, Greenland is not for sale. We don't want to be Americans. We don't want to be Danish. We are Greenlanders, a part of the Kingdom of Denmark.
1: Per Bertelsen is the founder of Demokratit and was re-elected to Parliament, aged 75. He was in a restaurant in Nuuk, watching the results roll in.
5: I said,
4: I'm happy to say that I think this is going to be a historical election.
1: For Aagaard, the result was an affirmation of the warnings he'd been sounding about America's hostility since Trump's first term.
0: They are ignorant. They know nothing about diplomacy. They know nothing about history.
2: For years, Greenland pursued a tighter alignment with the United States, which it considered a crucial source of the financing that it needed to develop as a country and eventually pursue full self-determination. That has all changed. Following Trump's rhetoric and the American pressure campaign on Greenland, suddenly that investment, that engagement, is much less welcome. And everything that the administration does here in Greenland is considered with skepticism and doubt.
1: Three business figures told us they or their families have been stockpiling guns and ammunition for a potential American attack. And the proportion of Greenlanders suffering from mental distress jumped from 7% of the population to 31% in a year, according to the local public health institute. Rasmus Leander Nielsen is a political analyst at Greenland's university.
6: People are getting really, really scared. We have massive demonstration in downtown Nuuk, walking to the U.S. consulate to showcase that this is not okay. This is people are afraid, children can't sleep.
0: Of something that we are not.
1: Aagaard understands the political tension over Greenland's path forward. He sits with Reuters in his living room, icebergs floating outside in a nearby fjord. He reads one of his earlier poems from the fire of his youth, describing Danes as contemptible beasts, and reflects on how his feelings have changed.
0: We have to rethink many things. Now we understand that the

Only freedom we have had for the last 300 years has been together with Denmark. All the dreams about forming a state must stop. It's very difficult to understand that those dreams are just dreams and will never come true.

0: In a dark laboratory in Johannesburg, researchers are trying to find new ways of fighting a surge of cyber threats using the principles of quantum physics.
1: We're looking at Star Trek type technology.
0: University of the Witwatersrand professor Andrew Forbes is among those positioning South Africa within a growing global race to secure the future of the internet. His team in the school's physics department is developing communication systems that could make certain types of cyber interception fundamentally detectable.
2: When I generate these two quantum particles and they're going in different directions, these two different paths, if someone were to intercept this one and do something to it, I would see it on my other particle. So when I see, somebody is intercepting, I immediately stop the connection.
0: Conventional networks rely on encryption layered onto existing infrastructure. But quantum communication embeds security into the behavior of the data itself.
2: In the quantum world, the eavesdropper always changes what they're trying to intercept. So they can break the connection, but they can never get the information.
0: Commercial deployment remains years away, but the research reflects a broader shift in how cybersecurity is being considered, from threat response to system redesigns.
3: We're seeing with the rise of AI, fraud is mutating. So the fraudsters have some of the best tools in the world to really transform and attack us in more surface areas than ever before.
0: That's Talia Pile, who co-founded the Cape Town-based startup Orca Fraud with Carla Wilby. Their company assesses financial transactions to identify fraud patterns as they emerge. Wilby explains how.
4: We look at a whole combination of signals that we're able to cross-reference across each other. And the way that we set that up is through heuristics, machine learning, the ability to detect anomalies in behavior, both on the user basis and on a broader customer basis.
0: She says this can be

0: This sleek, yellow robot navigates the waters beneath a sheet of ice in Switzerland. It's the brainchild of a team of students developing it to better observe lake ice.
1: We want to collect more data about the ice thickness because there aren't that much data out there yet.
0: In the future, it could also help scientists monitor frozen environments that are difficult and sometimes dangerous to access. The autonomous vehicle is called Polaris. Students from ETH Zurich designed it to operate in alpine lakes and collect data throughout winter. Project co-lead Richard Rudin says the goal is to make it safer to observe ice conditions.
2: The problem with sending humans out onto the ice is that we want to observe the ice during its entire season. So at the very beginning when it's thin and at the end where it's structurally unsafe. So for that, we like to use a robot which can measure it from underneath the ice.
0: Polaris moves beneath the surface to fixed points, linking each measurement to locations. It uses two main methods, touching the ice with a pressure sensor to measure depth and scanning from below with sonar to gauge distance. Project manager Maximilian von Loach says it allows for more detailed mapping, where the team aims to achieve accuracy within about half an inch.
1: It's much more constant and it's also much more accurate to do it with an underwater drone than compared to a satellite. And you can also put specific points you want to measure at, and you can do it also continuously and track the whole topology of the ice surface from below.
0: Early tests have taken place at Lake St. Moritz and Theodule Glacier Lake. If successful, the system could give researchers and local authorities a safer, more detailed way to track ice and spot changes as they happen.

0: A federal judge on Friday blocked the Trump administration from setting up a nearly $1.8 billion fund to compensate victims of what the president has called government weaponization. The order temporarily blocks the administration from taking any further action to set up or operate the fund while the judge hears additional legal arguments. The decision comes just days after the Justice Department announced the creation of an anti-weaponization fund as part of an agreement to settle President Donald Trump's lawsuit against the IRS over the leak of his tax records. It set up the fund to dole out payments to victims of, quote, lawfare and weaponization. Those are terms Trump and his allies have used to condemn investigations and criminal cases against them and potentially include January 6 rioters.
1: We're seeing a criticism of this fund.
0: Jan Wolf is a legal correspondent for Reuters.
1: The reason this has drawn so much outrage is that when you see the rhetoric that has been used around this by Trump and others, the implication is that this is money that will go toward Trump allies. There's an allegation we're seeing that it's really a slush fund for Trump to funnel money, taxpayer money, to his supporters. One of the most interesting things about Trump's fund is the pushback it has gotten from congressional Republicans who, you know, for the most part, have been very aligned with Trump. And we're seeing real fissures in that relationship because of this development. One reason you're seeing Senate Republicans like Mitch McConnell and John Thune speak out against this settlement is the acting attorney general, Todd Blanche, during testimony to Congress, would not rule out that January 6 rioters would be eligible for compensation.
2: Well, as it makes plain, anybody is...
3: Just let me know if they're eligible for the fund.
2: As was made plain yesterday, anybody in this country is eligible to apply if they believe they're a victim of weaponization. Mr.
0: Trump has backed the weaponization fund, writing in a social media post that he is helping those he described as abused by the Biden administration.
4: It's a cornerstone of cuisine, stacked onto sandwiches, tossed into salads, and diced into salsas. But you may have also noticed the simple tomato is getting a whole lot more expensive. Tomato prices are up 40% in the U.S. over the past year, and while it may not put as big a dent in your wallet as the rising cost of gas, it still can sting. So what's going on? First up are crop issues driven by weather and pests. But two issues with President Donald Trump at the center are also at play. Those are the war in Iran, which has driven up shipping costs, and tariffs, which have been slapped on imports from Mexico, the top source for tomatoes eaten in the U.S. That's resulted in produce aisles selling tomatoes for $6, $7, even $8 a pound. Consumers are taking note, posting complaints online, even rushing to plant gardens, but the impact is felt most among businesses, some of whom rely on tomatoes by the crate load.

Türkiye's installed electricity capacity reached 125,410 megawatts by the end of April, driven by rapid expansion in renewable energy sources, particularly solar and wind power. According to data from the Energy and Natural Resources Ministry, renewable sources now account for 62.5% of the country's total installed capacity, while domestically sourced energy makes up nearly 72% of the country's electricity mix. Solar energy has become the fastest growing segment in the country's power system, climbing to 26,769 megawatts and representing 21.3% of total installed capacity. Wind power reached 15,075 megawatts, meaning combined wind and solar capacity now totals 41,844 megawatts. Hydropower remains the country's largest individual energy source with 32,338 megawatts of installed capacity, followed by natural gas, domestic coal, and imported coal. Smaller renewable sources, including biomass and geothermal energy, also continue expanding their share in the national energy mix as Ankara pushes ahead with long-term clean energy targets.

0: Iran have asked FIFA to clarify when tournament visas will be issued following the relocation of their World Cup training camp from Arizona to Tijuana, a senior official from the Islamic Republic's National Football Federation said. The national team came from behind to beat Gambia 3-1 in a World Cup warm-up match in the Turkish city of Antalya, days after their tournament. Preparations were disrupted by a base camp relocation to Mexico, following approval from Mexican President Claudia Sheinbaum and FIFA. Iran are scheduled to play all three of their group matches in the United States, but the team's participation in the June 11th to July 19th tournament has been in question since the U.S. and Israel attacked Iran in late February. The relocation followed diplomatic friction and visa complications, with Iran now requiring cross-border clearance for their Group G matches against New Zealand, Belgium, and Egypt in Los Angeles and Seattle. Mehdi Mohammadnabi, first vice president of FFIRI, told Reuters that Iran had written to FIFA seeking a firm answer after earlier applying for visas.
1: Look, we sent an email to FIFA today and asked them to announce the result as soon as possible, to say on what day the visas will be issued, because we now need both multiple entry Mexican visas and multiple entry U.S. visas. Based on the latest conversation we had, they replied that the administrative process will most likely be completed this week. Yes, whether this situation is fair or not is clear, and all mass media know it. Public opinion, both in Iran and in other countries, has developed a strong interest in Iran's national team precisely because the conditions are not fair. We are also surprised and hope this issue will be resolved as soon as possible. Of course, the focus of the national team and our players is only on their training and on the instructions the head coach gives for training and friendly matches. Fortunately, we have tried not to let the players' focus be unnecessarily diverted towards these problems, and we ourselves must resolve these concerns.
0: Gambia led through Omar Kohli before halftime, but Iran equalized through Aria Youssefi after the break before Ramin Rezaian and Mehdi Taremi completed the comeback.
2: Wembanyama going against Isaiah Hartenstein.
0: Victor Wembanyama delivered a dominant performance to power the San Antonio Spurs past the Oklahoma City Thunder 118-91 on Thursday, evening the Western Conference Finals at three games apiece and setting up a winner-takes-all Game 7 on Saturday in Oklahoma City. The winner will advance to face the New York Knicks in the NBA Finals. Wembanyama finished with 28 points on 10 of 21 shooting, adding 10 rebounds and 3 blocks, setting the tone early by hitting 2 3-pointers and blocking a shot within the opening 90 seconds. The Spurs built a lead they never relinquished, but it was a dominant third-quarter run without Wembanyama on the floor that put the game beyond reach. With Oklahoma City still within 10 points, San Antonio went on a 20-0 run, including 11 consecutive points with Wembanyama on the bench, as the Thunder missed 14 straight shots. The surge effectively ended the contest before the third quarter was over. Center Luke Kornet was instrumental in San Antonio's defensive stranglehold during that stretch, with his physicality and communication proving key to shutting down Oklahoma City's offense. Elfyn Evans of Wales seized command of Rally Japan on Friday, building a 17.7-second lead after a tricky morning run. The Toyota Gazoo racing driver made a slow start, finishing only fourth on the brand-new Asuka opener, but bounced back with authority on the demanding Isagami's tunnel stage before adding another stage win on Inabu / Shitara to reach the midday service break in control. Evans leads Toyota teammate Sweden's Oliver Solberg, who won the opening stage, with defending Rally Japan winner Sebastien Ogier of France lurking just 0.5 seconds further back in third place. Overnight rain left damp patches under the trees and made tire choice a headache throughout the morning loop. The new Asuka test immediately claimed a victim when home hero Takamoto Katsuda clipped a bank on a slippery right-hander and suffered a left rear puncture. Solberg made the best start of the rally, edging Sami Pahari of Finland by 0.2 seconds to claim the first stage win. But Evans responded emphatically on the 24.2, 9-kilometer Isagami's tunnel stage, going 7.5 seconds quicker than Solberg to grab the rally lead by 6.4 seconds.
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sponsored by Halkbank. Every story is part of a bigger picture. This is a global conversation, live and unfiltered. The defining issues of our age, the decisions that shape debate, every story counts. A fast-changing world told through stories that endure, events that define economies, societies, and political landscapes. A-News. Perspectives change, truth remains. 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

0: onwards.
1: I would like to describe the context.

0: Iran said that no final agreement has yet been reached with the United States, even as U.S. President Donald Trump delayed a decision on a proposed draft deal following consultations with his national security team. The Iranian Foreign Ministry spokesman said that exchanges between Tehran and Washington are continuing, but stressed that it remained unclear whether the United States genuinely intended to honor its commitments. He also criticized what he described as the unlawful U.S. naval blockade imposed in recent weeks, saying that it violates the ceasefire agreement and undermined freedom of international navigation. Iran's semi-official affairs news agency reported that the proposed agreement is in the final approval stage in Tehran, but said that no definitive decision had been made. Trump earlier outlined key U.S. demands, including reopening the Strait of Hormuz without tolls, removing naval mines, and ensuring Iran never obtains a nuclear weapon, while also saying that the U.S. blockade on Iran would be lifted under the agreement. U.S. Defense Secretary Pete Hegseth, meanwhile, said in Singapore that any agreement with Iran will be a good one, while warning that Washington remains fully capable of resuming the conflict if necessary and insisting U.S. weapons stockpiles remain strong.
1: We still have global obligations to ensure that, say, Iran doesn't get a nuclear weapon. We're focused on that. We can do two things at one time. We're supercharging our defense industrial base so that we're building 2X, 3X, 4X the munitions very soon to ensure that all of our O plans are properly funded throughout the world.
0: The latest developments come as Iran and the United States continue indirect negotiations through Pakistani mediation following the April ceasefire that ended 40 days of fighting triggered by U.S.-Israeli strikes on Iran.

So uranium, when it comes out of the ground as uranium ore, is a mixture of various uranium isotopes. And some of those isotopes are more or less useful for things like energy production or use of that uranium in nuclear weapons. So when the uranium comes out of the ground, it's about 0.7% uranium-235, and that's really the isotope that we want because that isotope breaks apart a lot easier than uranium-238, which there's a lot more of in the in natural uranium. So basically, to sustain a reaction, a chain reaction, to produce energy or at a larger scale to produce a nuclear weapon, to produce the explosion of a nuclear weapon, we want to increase the amount of uranium-235 isotope in that uranium mix. For a nuclear weapon, we're talking about closer to 90% uranium-235. And there are sort of applications in between that. So for instance, Iran's research reactor takes nuclear fuel that's enriched to about 20% uranium-235. Medical isotopes kind of take other percentages of uranium-235, but that's what enrichment is. It's basically increasing the percentage of uranium-235, the fissile isotope that can sustain a chain reaction within the uranium. Centrifuges are, that's the equipment that one would use to enrich uranium. There are other methods for uranium enrichment, but that's the one that Iran was using. So basically, it's just a very long tube. In the case of Iran, I think it was aluminium that they were using. And basically, you put hundreds and hundreds of these tubes in what are called cascades. They're all interconnected between each other. You insert the uranium hexafluoride, so the gas form of the uranium that you're wanting to enrich. That centrifuge spins really, really, really fast, and it separates out uranium-235 from uranium-238. So bypassing that uranium hexafluoride through the cascades of centrifuges, that's how you start accumulating kind of greater percentages of uranium-235 in the output material. So it's the equipment you use for enrichment.

0: kills me.
1: At least 11 children have been killed or injured every day in Lebanon over the past week, according to the United Nations Children's Fund, as Israeli strikes continue across the country despite an existing ceasefire. Heavy Israeli bombardments targeted towns and villages in southern Lebanon as well as Beirut's southern suburbs after Israel declared additional areas combat zones. UNICEF said that 77 children were killed or wounded during the last 7 days based on figures provided by Lebanon's health ministry.
2: I just wanted to share a staggering update from Lebanon where, according to the Lebanese Ministry of Public Health, 77 children have reportedly been killed or injured over the past week alone, 15 children killed and 62 injured in 7 days. That's an average of 11 children every 24 hours. We understand the vast majority of these children were impacted by airstrikes in South Lebanon. Only yesterday, 7 children were killed and 30 injured.
1: The ceasefire brokered by Washington was intended to halt months of fighting between Israeli forces and the Iran-backed group Hezbollah.
2: A ceasefire or a lesser fire? Since the announcement on 17th of April, 55 children have been killed and 212 wounded. We reiterate the call for all parties to fully respect the ceasefire and to comply with international law at all times. Under international humanitarian law, children and civilian infrastructure must be protected at all times. Humanitarian organizations must be granted safe, timely, and unimpeded access to all affected areas, especially in the south of Lebanon, to deliver life-saving aid.
1: The World Health Organization also warned that the expansion of military operations is creating severe health risks for civilians across Lebanon.

A funeral procession was held in southern Lebanon Friday for a Lebanese soldier killed a day earlier in an Israeli airstrike. Ala Medley was killed in an airstrike on a road near the village of Deir al-Zarani, the army said. Female relatives grieved and wept while carrying his pictures with them. Soldiers lowered the coffin, covered with the country's flag, as others saluted during an official ceremony. Kasim Basar, uncle of the deceased, said he considers Medley to be a martyr of the homeland. Layla Suleiman, mother-in-law to Madlaj, said that Lebanese Southerners refuse any peace agreement with Israel. We will not have peace to be inaugurated on our blood and soul, she added. The latest Israel-Hezbollah war has killed more than 3,000 people in less than 3 months. The latest war between Israel and Hezbollah began on March 2nd, when Hezbollah fired rockets into northern Israel, 2 days after the United States and Israel launched a war on its main backer, Iran. Israel has since carried out hundreds of airstrikes and launched a ground invasion of southern Lebanon, capturing dozens of towns and villages along the border. More than 20 Lebanese army soldiers have been killed by Israeli strikes since then, most of them while en route to or from their duty posts, the army said. The attacks between Israel and Hezbollah have been continuing since a shaky ceasefire went into effect on April 17th.

0: Sifting through rubble from fresh Israeli strikes, Gazans feared further displacement after Prime Minister Benjamin Netanyahu's latest directive. The Israeli leader on Thursday ordered the military to take more of Gaza, expanding the area it occupies to 70% of the territory. The population is already penned in to a tiny strip of land along the coast. And displaced Palestinians, like Ramadan Yassin, have even fewer places to go.
1: What is left in Gaza for him to take 70% of it? What is left? What happened is enough. What is left for him, Netanyahu? Enough. He should leave us alone. It's enough.
0: Israel effectively controls an estimated 64% of the tiny coastal strip. It has been bombarded to ruins by Israel's two-year military assault that followed the 2023 Hamas attack on southern Israel. Displaced Palestinian Nazreen Abu Sada said she believes Netanyahu wants to confine Gazans in one area and take the enclave for himself. Among the fear and terror, she said, death would be a better fate for her people. An October US brokered truce has failed to halt Israeli attacks or secure Hamas's disarmament. But under the agreement, Israeli troops were meant to withdraw to a yellow line, demarcating the extent of their control. Marked on military maps, that line put Israel in control of some 53% of Gaza, with Hamas ruling the rest. Reuters has reported that Israel has unilaterally moved the yellow line on the ground deeper into Hamas-controlled territory. Allahu Akbar. Health officials say Israeli strikes have killed more than 900 people since the truce. And Israel says four soldiers were killed by militants during the same period. Israel and Hamas remained deadlocked in talks on the ceasefire's next phase.

0: such a major development which could lead to ethnic cleansing and massacres. So I expected a statement, because this is not something like he's adding another like 20% of what he controls now. What is your reaction, the Secretary General reaction?
1: 100% of Gaza should be for the Palestinian people, right? That's what we want to see. And we've been calling on Israel to pull back from its occupation, from the so-called yellow line, and that will continue to be our position.
2: I hear that Israeli Prime Minister Benjamin Netanyahu says he wants to take 70% of the Gaza Strip. Is there anything left of Gaza for him to take? And then we hear that there is a ceasefire. We see no ceasefire or anything.

0: and they keep advancing beyond the yellow line. For how long will the world stay silent over this? And what are we to do? We want the world to stand with us to keep the occupation away from us, so the occupation can leave Gaza and we can live our lives like the rest of the world.
1: Netanyahu wants to confine all of the people of Gaza in one area and take all of Gaza for himself. Honestly, one wishes to die. It's better than going through what happens every day. Death is better for us, honestly. Every day they give us hope that we can return to our homes, that the war has not been solved. Who told you the war has stopped? Every day there are martyrs. There are strikes. There is destruction. There is fear. There is terror. There is no safety for us.

The Turkey Diyanet Foundation organized a special Eid al-Adha celebration for Palestinian children at the Martyr Yassin Boru camp in the Zebayid area of central Gaza, aiming to provide psychological support and moments of happiness amid ongoing conflict and humanitarian hardship. The event featured games, gifts, toys, balloons, and clown performances, creating a festive atmosphere for children affected by months of war and displacement. For days, we haven't really felt that it was a holiday, but thanks to this festival, we were able to experience some of the joy of Eid, said Palestinian child Mohammed Musli. I feel happy. I wish things could be like they used to be again. I want to be like other children who play football, run around, and enjoy games. Parents attending the event highlighted the difficult conditions families continue to face. Duha Hijazi, who brought her son to the celebration, said the first 2 days of Eid had been overshadowed by war and bombardment. Today, we came to put a smile on our children's faces, she said. My son is hearing impaired and uses a cochlear implant, but the device has been broken for 6 months. We are facing great difficulties because we cannot obtain a replacement. TDV project coordinator Hassan Yusuf said the initiative was designed primarily for children with disabilities who face additional challenges amid the ongoing crisis. Despite the continuing war and destruction in Gaza, we are trying to bring joy to these children, Yusuf said. Through this project, we aim to reach between 500 and 600 children and young people with disabilities. According to Yusuf, the event forms part of broader efforts to provide psychological support for children with disabilities and strengthen their participation in community life. He also expressed gratitude to Turkiye and donors whose contributions made the initiative possible. The celebration offered a rare moment of relief and joy for hundreds of children, underscoring the importance of humanitarian and psychosocial support programs in Gaza's challenging environment.

0: awesome.
1: The Orphan Foundation, Yetim Vakfi, delivered meat from sacrificed animals donated by philanthropists to approximately 10,000 people in Afghanistan. Throughout Eid al-Adha, the foundation carried out sacrificial slaughter operations in Afghanistan's capital Kabul, as well as in Lagman, Kapisa, and Logar provinces. Following the Eid prayer, officials slaughtered the animals in accordance with Islamic rules and traditions, and delivered the entrusted donations to children living in orphanages and to previously identified needy families. The teams also distributed stationery supplies to children in orphanages, helping meet their educational needs. Associate Professor Tahsin Kazan from the Faculty of Theology at Innu University, who came to the country as a volunteer with the foundation, told AA that they stand by the friendly and brotherly people of Afghanistan. Kazan noted that they have not forgotten the assistance provided by Afghans during the War of Independence, and said they came to the country with the intention of supporting the Afghan people during these difficult times. Referring to a hadith of Prophet Muhammad, Associate Professor Kazan said, "Take care of orphan children," and added, "The Prophet Muhammad said, 'We will be together in paradise with the one who takes care of an orphan.'" In order to fulfill this teaching, we came to Kabul with the Orphan Foundation. Thank God we have been with the children since the first day we arrived. We try to bring them happiness. The Afghan people have a positive view of their brothers in Turkey and see them as a fraternal nation. I believe that Muslims in Turkey will continue to increase their support for Afghanistan even more in the future. Commander of the Ukrainian Armed Forces Unmanned Systems, Robert Bravdy, stated that they carried out an attack on a Russian military base in the city of Taganrog, targeting two 142 Tupolev aircraft and one Iskander missile system. In a written statement shared on his social media account, Bravdy said they launched strikes on several Russian military targets. He reported that on May 30th, two Tupolev 142 aircraft stationed at a military base in Taganrog and one Iskander missile system were targeted with unmanned aerial vehicles, UAVs, claiming that the targets were hit. Bravdy noted that the Tupolev Tu-142 is a long-range maritime patrol, reconnaissance, and anti-submarine warfare aircraft belonging to the Russian Air Force. The Ukrainian commander also stated that attacks were carried out overnight on a tanker allegedly belonging to Russia's Shadow Fleet and two oil depots in Taganrog and in Crimea, which Russia illegally annexed.

Russia claimed to have seized 10 settlements and downed more than 2,600 Ukrainian drones in the past week. And on the same day, Ukraine said it struck Russian military targets, including energy facilities and air defense systems. The Russian Ministry of Defense reported on Friday that, over the past week, Russian forces carried out one large-scale strike and five cluster strikes, targeting Ukrainian military enterprises, energy and transportation infrastructure, air bases, and sites used for the assembly, storage, and launch of drones. Russian forces had taken control of 10 settlements in the Kharkiv, Dnipropetrovsk, Sumy, and Zaporizhia regions. Russian air defense systems shot down a total of 2,628 fixed-wing drones, it said. Russian President Vladimir Putin said the battlefield situation provides grounds to believe that the Ukraine crisis is approaching its conclusion, although it is impossible to specify a timeline for its end while hostilities continue. Putin made the remarks at a press conference following the conclusion of his state visit to Kazakhstan, RIA Novosti reported Friday. He said Russia's strikes on Kyiv were carried out in response to Ukrainian attacks on the Lugansk region, adding that Russian forces are conducting offensives along the entire front line of the special military operation zone. Putin also described statements by some European politicians about preparing for war with Russia as nonsense, saying Russia neither threatened European countries in the past nor does so now, but any location posing a direct military threat to Russia would be regarded as a legitimate target. The General Staff of the Armed Forces of Ukraine reported on Friday that, from Thursday night to Friday morning, Ukrainian soldiers attacked multiple Russian military targets, including energy facilities such as the Volgograd oil refinery in Russia, as well as supply depots, air defense systems, and drone command posts. It is reported that Ukraine is set to use the funds provided by European countries to procure equipment including the Patriot air defense system.

It has changed warfare fundamentally, especially when you look at how the full-scale invasion started in 2022, and we had World War One style, you know, tanks shooting at each other and people fighting in trenches, all the way to today, where we have a kill zone that is anywhere from 5 to 20 kilometers in Ukraine, and nothing survives in there. And whatever tries to penetrate into that kill zone, be it drones or armored vehicles, it will get destroyed within minutes and hours. The drones have fundamentally changed both the cost calculation of war. So we have very cheap FPV drones costing just a couple hundred or thousand bucks, taking out very

0: expensive, very bespoke systems such as tanks, fighter jets, helicopters. And so you have a fundamental asymmetry of something that is orders of magnitude cheaper, taking out very bespoke systems that you cannot produce as easily at scale. When you look at studies where combat kills come from, 70 to 80% of kills and injuries come from FPV drones. Around 16% is artillery, and only 4% is small firearms and traditional systems. What we are seeing is both drones evolving themselves. We started with those traditional quadcopter drones having an antenna and using a radio link to transmit data back to the operator. But this radio link can be jammed and communications can be spoofed. Most of those radio links are analog and are not encrypted. That's mainly because it's cheap and easy to do as compared to digital encrypted links.
1: Having promised hundreds of millions of dollars to tackle a fast-growing Ebola outbreak, donors are now rowing back on their commitments. That's according to Director General of the Africa Centers for Disease Control and Prevention, Dr. Jean Kaseya.
2: People are dying. How can we come and say we commit X million dollars and the next day they are calling me to say, no, it was a mistake.
1: Kaseya told a virtual press conference on Thursday that partners had pledged nearly $500 million earlier in the week. That figure had almost halved since.
2: Partners, they came together, they say, we are pledging resources. On Monday 25th, we ended the day with a pledge of $498.8 million, almost $500 million. Since then, the figure is going down. Now that I'm talking to you, the figure is around $290 million. We cannot afford to stop this outbreak without resources.
1: The outbreak involving the Bundibugyo strain of Ebola is centered on Eastern Democratic Republic of Congo, with several cases also reported in neighboring Uganda. The World Health Organization has declared it a public health emergency of international concern, while CDC data showed Congo has recorded more than 1,000 suspected cases and approaching 250 suspected deaths. Health authorities fighting to contain the outbreak face challenges, including a lack of basic supplies, as well as mistrust from communities scarred by previous outbreaks. Kaseya praised the World Bank and the African Development Bank for agreeing to repurpose funds to support the response. The outbreak has prompted travel-related containment measures. The United States imposed temporary entry restrictions on travelers who have been in Congo, Uganda, or South Sudan in the past 21 days.
2: We cannot afford to stop this outbreak with travel restrictions that Western countries start to impose to African countries. It's even ashamed to see a country like South Sudan with zero case, zero suspected case, zero death under travel restriction.

Colombia is voting in its first round of presidential elections over the weekend in a race that has candidates grappling with the larger question of how to consolidate peace. So a decade after Colombia signed a historic peace agreement with FARC rebels, conflict here is only mounting. Colombian voters will choose between two radically diverging paths for how to address the problem. So the election comes as U.S. President Donald Trump has pressured Latin American nations to more aggressively go after organized crime groups. But that has raised criticisms that such an approach has historically bred more violence. Iván Cepeda, an ally of President Gustavo Petro, has promised to push forward the president's ambitious total peace plan to negotiate peace pacts with a slate of armed groups, even though that plan has largely failed so far. Candidates Abelardo de la Estrella and Paloma Valencia have vowed to come down on armed groups with a heavier hand. Estrella, a Trump admirer, has openly embraced El Salvador's war on gangs, which has sharply dipped homicide but has also fueled accusations of human rights abuses.

0: executive order on the matter, but left the door open for the Democratic Party to challenge it again after the administration takes further steps to have the rules implemented. Here's Reuters legal reporter Luke Cohen.
1: Donald Trump has, of course, repeatedly alleged that mail-in voting is susceptible to fraud, even though studies and audits have found that voter fraud is extremely rare, and Trump himself has voted by mail in multiple elections. So the executive order directed agencies, including the Department of Homeland Security, to create lists of eligible voters in each state, and then directed the Postal Service to ensure that only those voters were given mail-in ballots. But those agencies have not yet implemented rules to comply with that executive order. And so as a result, the judge said the Democrats' case was premature. He did leave the door open to allowing the Democrats to file another challenge to the executive order after those rules were already in place. So essentially, nothing has changed for now in terms of how Americans vote. No stricter mail-in ballot rules are in place. But I think we're now waiting to see how federal agencies, including the Postal Service, go about implementing rules that are in line with Trump's new executive order. And then once they do, I think we're very likely to see further legal challenges from the Democrats.
0: Democrats had filed a lawsuit alleging Trump's executive order would infringe on states' rights to maintain their own list of voters and run their elections. Democrats and voting rights advocates are worried that people who are lawfully registered to vote will be improperly kicked off the voter rolls this year. And that would be significant, as Trump's Republicans are locked in a tight battle with Democrats for control of both houses of Congress in the November midterm elections.
2: Police fired tear gas at protesters outside the Delaney Hall Immigration Detention Facility in Newark as clashes escalated during demonstrations over conditions at the center. Video showed law enforcement officers advancing in formation, pushing protesters and reporters back. The situation intensified as officers deployed tear gas canisters. The unrest comes after several nights of protests at the facility, which is operated by private prison company GEO Group. Demonstrators have included lawmakers, families of detainees, and advocacy groups. Earlier on Friday, New Jersey Governor Mikey Sherrill said authorities would establish designated protest zones near the site to ease tensions and maintain public safety, as officials warned of growing crowds and the potential for further clashes. Separately, Sherrill ordered state police to take control outside the facility, calling it a step to quell escalating tensions and violence. State police also moved to set up protected protest zones and checkpoints, while ICE agents agreed to withdraw from the immediate area.
3: In the old days, when we still lived our own lives in our own country.
4: This is Akul Okulunga, poet, activist, and one of the founding fathers of the Greenlandic independence movement. For decades, he urged his people to distance themselves from Denmark, which he denounced as an exploitative colonial overlord. But today, Akul Okulunga has changed his mind, and he's not the only one. Reuters traveled to his home in Nuuk, Greenland's capital, to see how his evolution reflects the country's wider shift in the face of what Akuluk sees as a much bigger threat, US President Donald Trump and his repeated push for control of the Arctic island.
3: They want to grab everything. And that's so, such a behavior is very difficult for all of us in the world to deal with, especially for a peaceful people like us. Our ancestors have been living here for 4,500 years.
4: Akuluk told us he now feels strongly that Greenland should remain part of the Kingdom of Denmark. Why? Because he sees the country as a safeguard against pressure from the United States.
5: Over the last year, the political debate in Greenland has seen a dramatic change under threat from Trump. Almost everyone

0: Everyone here agrees that greater self-determination from Denmark is a non-negotiable. But the pace of that change and how it's achieved, that has seen a remarkable shift.
1: To understand Akeluk's position, we need to understand the world he grew up in. Denmark colonised the island centuries ago and still controls its foreign policy and defence. Akeluk was among a generation of young Greenlanders sent to Denmark for education. And that experience planted the seeds of a growing sense of anger.
2: I am that generation that have built this new society we have in Greenland. In our youth, we had much talk about how the political future of Greenland would be. And through that, we challenged the colonial period and we ended up having a home rule 79. and full autonomy from 2009.
1: When he returned home in 1976, he co-founded Inuit Ataqatigiit, which became one of Greenland's main pro-independence parties. Over the following decades, those parties won increasing levels of home rule. Then came Donald Trump.
3: We need Greenland for national security and even international security, and we're working with everybody involved to try and get it.
1: Returning to the White House in 2025, the US president doubled down on his demands for Greenland, threatening tariffs on Denmark and refusing to rule out the use of military force to take control of the island. It sent a political shockwave through Greenland. In Greenland's election in March last year, the centre-right party, Demokratit, which advocates a much more cautious approach to independence, surged from 9% of the vote to 30%. It became the island's largest party and formed a coalition government.
4: So we started saying, Greenland is not for sale. We don't want to be Americans. We don't want to be Danish. We are Greenlanders, a part of the Kingdom of Denmark.
1: Per Bertelsen is the founder of Demokratit and was re-elected to Parliament, aged 75. He was in a restaurant in Nuuk, watching the results roll in.
5: I said,
4: I'm happy to say that I think this is going to be a historical election.
1: For Akeluk, the result was an affirmation of the warnings he'd been sounding about America's hostility since Trump's first term.
2: They are ignorant. They know nothing about diplomacy. They know nothing about history.
0: For years, Greenland pursued a tighter alignment with the United States, which it considered a crucial source of the financing that it needed to develop as a country and eventually pursue full self-determination. That has all changed. Following Trump's rhetoric and the American pressure campaign on Greenland, suddenly that investment, that engagement, is much less welcome. And everything that the administration does here in Greenland is considered with skepticism and doubt.
1: Three business figures told us they or their families have been stockpiling guns and ammunition for a potential American attack. And the proportion of Greenlanders suffering from mental distress jumped from 7% of the population to 31% in a year, according to the local public health institute. Rasmus Leander Nielsen is a political analyst at Greenland's university.
6: People, it's getting really, really scared. We had a massive demonstration in downtown Nuuk, walking to the U.S. consulate to showcase that this is not okay. This is, people are afraid, children can't sleep.
2: Of something that we are not.
1: Akeluk understands the political tension over Greenland's path forward. He sits with Reuters in his living room, icebergs floating outside in a nearby fjord. He reads one of his earlier poems, From the Fire of His Youth, describing Danes as contemptible beasts, and reflects on how his feelings have changed.
2: We have to rethink many things. Now we understand that the only freedom we have had for the last 300 years has been together with Denmark. All the dreams about forming a state must stop. It's very difficult to understand that those dreams are just dreams and will never come true.

In a dark laboratory in Johannesburg, researchers are trying to find new ways of fighting a surge of cyber threats using the principles of quantum

0: quantum physics.
1: We're looking at Star Trek type technology.
0: University of the Witwatersrand professor Andrew Forbes is among those positioning South Africa within a growing global race to secure the future of the internet. His team in the school's physics department is developing communication systems that could make certain types of cyber interception fundamentally detectable.
2: When I generate these two quantum particles and they're going in different directions, these two different paths, if someone were to intercept this one and do something to it, I would see it on my other particle. So when I see, somebody is intercepting, I immediately stop the connection.
0: Conventional networks rely on encryption layered onto existing infrastructure. But quantum communication embeds security into the behavior of the data itself.
2: In the quantum world, the eavesdropper always changes what they're trying to intercept. So they can break the connection, but they can never get the information.
0: Commercial deployment remains years away, but the research reflects a broader shift in how cybersecurity is being considered, from threat response to system redesigns.
3: We're seeing with the rise of AI, fraud is mutating, so the fraudsters have some of the best tools in the world to really transform and attack us in more surface areas than ever before.
0: That's Talia Pile, who co-founded the Cape Town-based startup Orca Fraud with Carla Wilby. Their company assesses financial transactions to identify fraud patterns as they emerge. Wilby explains how.
4: We look at a whole combination of signals that we're able to cross-reference across each other. And the way that we set that up is through heuristics, machine learning, the ability to detect anomalies in behavior, both on the user basis and on a broader customer basis.
0: She says this can be done in fractions of a second. Speed is critical as pressure grows on institutions to tackle cybercrime, especially in financial systems where vast volumes of data and transactions are processed in real time.
5: This sleek yellow robot navigates the waters beneath a sheet of ice in Switzerland. It's the brainchild of a team of students developing it to better observe lake ice.
6: We want to collect more data about the ice thickness because there aren't that much data out there yet.
5: In the future, it could also help scientists monitor frozen environments that are difficult and sometimes dangerous to access. The autonomous vehicle is called Polaris. Students from ETH Zurich designed it to operate in alpine lakes and collect data throughout winter. Project co-lead Richard Rudin says the goal is to make it safer to observe ice conditions.
7: The problem with sending humans out onto the ice is that we want to observe the ice during its entire season, so at the very beginning when it's thin and at the end where it's structurally unsafe. So for that, we like to use a robot which can measure it from underneath the ice.
5: Polaris moves beneath the surface to fixed points, linking each measurement to locations. It uses two main methods, touching the ice with a pressure sensor to measure depth and scanning from below with sonar to gauge distance. Project manager Maximilian von Loach says it allows for more detailed mapping, where the team aims to achieve accuracy within about half an inch.
6: It's much more constant and it's also much more accurate to do it with an underwater drone than compared to a satellite. And you can also put specific points you want to measure that. And you can do it also continuously and track the whole topology of the ice surface from below.
5: Early tests have taken place at Lake St. Moritz and Theodule Glacier Lake. If successful, the system could give researchers and local authorities a safer, more detailed way to track ice and spot changes as they happen.

A federal judge on Friday blocked the Trump administration from setting up a nearly $1.8 billion fund to compensate victims of what the president has called government weaponization. The order temporarily blocks the administration from taking any further action to set up or operate the fund while the judge hears additional legal arguments. The decision comes just days after the Justice Department announced the creation of an anti-weaponization fund as part of an agreement to settle President Donald Trump's lawsuit against the IRS.

0: IRS over the leak of his tax records. It set up the fund to dole out payments to victims of, quote, lawfare and weaponization. Those are terms Trump and his allies have used to condemn investigations and criminal cases against them and potentially include January 6 rioters.
1: We're seeing a criticism of this fund.
0: Jan Wolf is a legal correspondent for Reuters.
1: The reason this has drawn so much outrage is that when you see the rhetoric that has been used around this by Trump and others, the implication is that this is money that will go toward Trump allies. There's an allegation we're seeing that it's really a slush fund for Trump to funnel money, taxpayer money, to his supporters. One of the most interesting things about Trump's fund is the pushback it has gotten from congressional Republicans who, you know, for the most part, have been very aligned with Trump. We're seeing real fissures in that relationship because of this development. One reason you're seeing Senate Republicans like Mitch McConnell and John Thune speak out against this settlement is the acting attorney general, Todd Blanche, during testimony to Congress, would not rule out that January 6th rioters would be eligible for compensation.
2: Well, as it makes plain, anybody is...
3: Just let me know if they're eligible for the fund.
2: As was made plain yesterday, anybody in this country is eligible to apply if they believe they're a victim of weaponization.
0: Trump has backed the weaponization fund, writing in a social media post that he is helping those he described as abused by the Biden administration.
4: It's a cornerstone of cuisine, stacked onto sandwiches, tossed into salads, and diced into salsas. But you may have also noticed the simple tomato is getting a whole lot more expensive. Tomato prices are up 40% in the U.S. over the past year, and while it may not put as big a dent in your wallet as the rising cost of gas, it still can sting. So what's going on? First up are crop issues driven by weather and pests. But two issues with President Donald Trump at the center are also at play. Those are the war in Iran, which has driven up shipping costs, and tariffs, which have been slapped on imports from Mexico, the top source for tomatoes eaten in the U.S. That's resulted in produce aisles selling tomatoes for $6, $7, even $8 a pound. Consumers are taking note, posting complaints online, even rushing to plant gardens. But the impact is felt most among businesses, some of whom rely on tomatoes by the crate load.

Turkey's installed electricity capacity reached 125,410 megawatts by the end of April, driven by rapid expansion in renewable energy sources, particularly solar and wind power. According to data from the Energy and Natural Resources Ministry, renewable sources now account for 62.5% of the country's total installed capacity, while domestically sourced energy makes up nearly 72% of the country's electricity mix. Solar energy has become the fastest growing segment in the country's power system, climbing to 26,769 megawatts and representing 21.3% of total installed capacity. Wind power reached 15,075 megawatts, meaning combined wind and solar capacity now totals 41,844 megawatts. Hydropower remains the country's largest individual energy source with 32,338 megawatts of installed capacity, followed by natural gas, domestic coal, and imported coal. Smaller renewable sources, including biomass and geothermal energy, also continue expanding their share in the national energy mix as Ankara pushes ahead with long-term clean energy targets.

0: Iran have asked FIFA to clarify when tournament visas will be issued, following the relocation of their World Cup training camp from Arizona to Tijuana, a senior official from the Islamic Republic's National Football Federation said. The national team came from behind to beat Gambia 3-1 in a World Cup warm-up match in the Turkish city of Antalya, days after their tournament. Preparations were disrupted by a base camp relocation to Mexico, following approval from Mexican President Claudia Sheinbaum and FIFA. Iran are scheduled to play all three of their group matches in the United States, but the team's participation in the June 11th to July 19th tournament has been in question since the U.S. and Israel attacked Iran in late February. The relocation followed diplomatic friction and visa complications, with Iran now requiring cross-border clearance for their Group G matches against New Zealand, Belgium, and Egypt in Los Angeles and Seattle. Mehdi Mohammadnabi, first vice president of FFIRI, told Reuters that Iran had written to FIFA seeking a firm answer after earlier applying for visas.
1: Look, we sent an email to FIFA today and asked them to announce the result as soon as possible, to say on what day the visas will be issued, because we now need both multiple entry Mexican visas and multiple entry U.S. visas. Based on the latest conversation we had, they replied that the administrative process will most likely be completed this week. Yes, whether this situation is fair or not is clear, and all mass media know it. Public opinion, both in Iran and in other countries, has developed a strong interest in Iran's national team precisely because the conditions are not fair. We are also surprised and hope this issue will be resolved as soon as possible. Of course, the focus of the national team and our players is only on their training and on the instructions the head coach gives for training and friendly matches. Fortunately, we have tried not to let the players' focus be unnecessarily diverted towards these problems. And we ourselves must resolve these concerns.
0: Gambia led through Omar Colley before halftime, but Iran equalized through Aria Youssefi after the break before Ramin Rezaian and Mehdi Taremi completed the comeback.
2: Wembanyama going against Isaiah Hartenstein.
0: Victor Wembanyama delivered a dominant performance to power the San Antonio Spurs past the Oklahoma City Thunder 118-91 on Thursday, evening the Western Conference Finals at three games apiece and setting up a winner-takes-all Game 7 on Saturday in Oklahoma City. The winner will advance to face the New York Knicks in the NBA Finals. Wembanyama finished with 28 points on 10 of 21 shooting, adding 10 rebounds and 3 blocks, setting the tone early by hitting 2 3-pointers and blocking a shot within the opening 90 seconds. The Spurs built a lead they never relinquished, but it was a dominant third-quarter run without Wembanyama on the floor that put the game beyond reach. With Oklahoma City still within 10 points, San Antonio went on a 20-0 run, including 11 consecutive points with Wembanyama on the bench, as the Thunder missed 14 straight shots. The surge effectively ended the contest before the third quarter was over. Center Luke Kornet was instrumental in San Antonio's defensive stranglehold during that stretch, with his physicality and communication proving key to shutting down Oklahoma City's offense. Elfyn Evans of Wales seized command of Rally Japan on Friday, building a 17.7-second lead after a tricky morning run. The Toyota Gazoo racing driver made a slow start, finishing only fourth on the brand-new Asuka opener, but bounced back with authority on the demanding Isagami's tunnel stage before adding another stage win on Inabu / Shitara to reach the midday service break in control. Evans leads Toyota teammate Sweden's Oliver Solberg, who won the opening stage, with defending Rally Japan winner Sebastien Ogier of France lurking just 0.5 seconds further back in third place. Overnight rain left damp patches under the trees and made tire choice a headache throughout the morning loop. The new Asuka test immediately claimed a victim when home hero Takamoto Katsuta clipped a bank on a slippery right-hander and suffered a left rear puncture. Solberg made the best start of the rally, edging Sami Pahari of Finland by 0.2 seconds to claim the first stage win. But Evans responded emphatically on the 24.2 9-kilometer Isagami's tunnel stage, going 7.5 seconds quicker than Solberg to grab the rally lead by 6.4 seconds.
3: Sponsored by

0: Iran said that no final agreement has yet been reached with the United States, even as U.S. President Donald Trump delayed a decision on a proposed draft deal following consultations with his national security team. The Iranian Foreign Ministry spokesman said that exchanges between Tehran and Washington are continuing, but stressed that it remained unclear whether the United States genuinely intended to honor its commitments. He also criticized what he described as the unlawful U.S. naval blockade imposed in recent weeks, saying that it violates the ceasefire agreement and undermined freedom of international navigation. Iran's semi-official affairs news agency reported that the proposed agreement is in the final approval stage in Tehran, but said that no definitive decision had been made. Trump earlier outlined key U.S. demands, including reopening the Strait of Hormuz without tolls, removing naval mines, and ensuring Iran never obtains a nuclear weapon, while also saying that the U.S. blockade on Iran would be lifted under the agreement. U.S. Defense Secretary Pete Hegseth, meanwhile, said in Singapore that any agreement with Iran will be a good one, while warning that Washington remains fully capable of resuming the conflict if necessary and insisting U.S. weapons stockpiles remain strong.
1: We still have global obligations to ensure that, say, Iran doesn't get a nuclear weapon. We're focused on that. We can do two things at one time. We're supercharging our defense industrial base so that we're building 2X, 3X, 4X the munitions very soon to ensure that all of our O plans are properly funded throughout the world.
0: The latest developments come as Iran and the United States continue indirect negotiations through Pakistani mediation following the April ceasefire that ended 40 days of fighting triggered by U.S.-Israeli strikes on Iran.

So uranium, when it comes out of the ground, is uranium ore, is a mixture of various uranium isotopes. And some of those isotopes are more or less useful for things like energy production or use of that uranium in nuclear weapons. So when the uranium comes out of the ground, it's about 0.7% uranium-235, and that's really the isotope that we want because that isotope breaks apart a lot easier than uranium-238. 238, which there's a lot more of in the in natural uranium. So basically, to sustain a reaction, a chain reaction, to produce energy, or at a larger scale, to produce a nuclear weapon, to produce the explosion in a nuclear weapon, we want to increase the amount of uranium-235 isotope in that uranium mix. For a nuclear weapon, we're talking about closer to 90% uranium-235. And there's sort of applications in between that. So, for instance, Iran's research reactor takes nuclear fuel that's enriched to about 20% uranium-235. Medical isotopes kind of take other percentages of uranium-235, but that's what enrichment is basically increasing the percentage of uranium-235, the fissile isotope that can sustain a chain reaction within the uranium. Centrifuges are, that's the equipment that one would use to enrich uranium. There are other methods for uranium enrichment, but that's the one that Iran was using. So basically, it's just a very long tube. In the case of Iran, I think it was aluminium that they were using. And basically, you put hundreds and hundreds of these tubes in what are called cascades. They're all interconnected between each other. You insert the uranium hexafluoride, so the gas form of the uranium that you're wanting to enrich. That centrifuge spins really, really, really fast, and it separates out uranium-235 from uranium-238. So bypassing that uranium hexafluoride through the cascades of centrifuges, that's how you start accumulating kind of greater percentages of uranium-235 in the output material. So it's the equipment you use for enrichment.

0: At least 11 children have been killed or injured every day in Lebanon over the past week, according to the United Nations Children's Fund, as Israeli strikes continue across the country despite an existing ceasefire. Heavy Israeli bombardments targeted towns and villages in southern Lebanon as well as Beirut's southern suburbs after Israel declared additional areas combat zones. UNICEF said that 77 children were killed or wounded during the last 7 days based on figures provided by Lebanon's health ministry.
1: I just wanted to share a staggering update from Lebanon where, according to the Lebanese Ministry of Public Health, 77 children have reportedly been killed or injured over the past week alone, 15 children killed and 62 injured in 7 days. That's an average of 11 children every 24 hours. We understand the vast majority of these children were impacted by airstrikes in South Lebanon. Only yesterday, 7 children were killed and 30 injured.
0: The ceasefire brokered by Washington was intended to halt months of fighting between Israeli forces and the Iran-backed group Hezbollah.
1: A ceasefire or a lesser fire? Since the announcement on 17th of April, 55 children have been killed and 212 wounded. We reiterate the call for all parties to fully respect the ceasefire and to comply with international law at all times. Under international humanitarian law, children and civilian infrastructure must be protected at all times. Humanitarian organizations must be granted safe, timely, and unimpeded access to all affected areas, especially in the south of Lebanon, to deliver life-saving aid.
0: The World Health Organization also warned that the expansion of military operations is creating severe health risks for civilians across Lebanon.

A funeral procession was held in southern Lebanon Friday for a Lebanese soldier killed a day earlier in an Israeli airstrike. Ala Medley was killed in an airstrike on a road near the village of Deir al-Zarani, the army said. Female relatives grieved and wept while carrying his pictures with them. Soldiers lowered the coffin, covered with the country's flag, as others saluted during an official ceremony.

Kasim Basar, uncle of the deceased, said he considers Medlej to be a martyr of the homeland. Layla Suleiman, mother-in-law to Madlaj, said that Lebanese Southerners refuse any peace agreement with Israel. "We will not have peace to be inaugurated on our blood and soul," she added. The latest Israel-Hezbollah war has killed more than 3,000 people in less than 3 months. The latest war between Israel and Hezbollah began on March 2nd, when Hezbollah fired rockets into northern Israel, 2 days after the United States and Israel launched a war on its main backer, Iran. Israel has since carried out hundreds of airstrikes and launched a ground invasion of southern Lebanon, capturing dozens of towns and villages along the border. More than 20 Lebanese army soldiers have been killed by Israeli strikes since then, most of them while en route to or from their duty posts, the army said. The attacks between Israel and Hezbollah have been continuing since a shaky ceasefire went into effect on April 17th.

0: Sifting through rubble from fresh Israeli strikes, Gazans feared further displacement after Prime Minister Benjamin Netanyahu's latest directive. The Israeli leader on Thursday ordered the military to take more of Gaza, expanding the area it occupies to 70% of the territory. The population is already penned in to a tiny strip of land along the coast. And displaced Palestinians, like Ramadan Yassin, have even fewer places to go.
1: What is left in Gaza for him to take 70% of it? What is left? What happened is enough. What is left for him, Netanyahu? Enough. He should leave us alone. It's enough.
0: Israel effectively controls an estimated 64% of the tiny coastal strip. It has been bombarded to ruins by Israel's two-year military assault that followed the 2023 Hamas attack on southern Israel. Displaced Palestinian Nazreen Abu Sada said she believes Netanyahu wants to confine Gazans in one area and take the enclave for himself. Among the fear and terror, she said, death would be a better fate for her people. An October US-brokered truce has failed to halt Israeli attacks or secure Hamas's disarmament. But under the agreement, Israeli troops were meant to withdraw to a yellow line, demarcating the extent of their control. Marked on military maps, that line put Israel in control of some 53% of Gaza, with Hamas ruling the rest. Reuters has reported that Israel has unilaterally moved the yellow line on the ground deeper into Hamas-controlled territory. Allahu Akbar. Health officials say Israeli strikes have killed more than 900 people since the truce. And Israel says four soldiers were killed by militants during the same period. Israel and Hamas remained deadlocked in talks on the ceasefire's next phase.

0: such a major development which could lead to ethnic cleansing and massacres. So I expected a statement, because this is not something like he's adding another like 20% of what he controls now. What is your reaction, the Secretary General reaction?
1: 100% of Gaza should be for the Palestinian people, right? That's what we want to see. And we've been calling on Israel to pull back from its occupation, from the so-called yellow line, and that will continue to be our position.
2: I hear that Israeli Prime Minister Benjamin Netanyahu says he wants to take 70% of the Gaza Strip. Is there anything left of Gaza for him to take? And then we hear that there is a ceasefire. We see no ceasefire or anything, and they keep advancing beyond the yellow line. For how long will the world stay silent over this? And what are we to do? We want the world to stand with us to keep the occupation away from us, so the occupation can leave Gaza and we can live our lives like the rest of the world.
3: Netanyahu wants to confine all of the people of Gaza in one area and take all of Gaza for himself. Honestly, one wishes to die. It's better than going through what happens every day. Death is better for us. Honestly, every day they give us hope that we can return to our home.

homes that the war has not been solved. Who told you the war has stopped? Every day there are martyrs. There are strikes. There is destruction. There is fear. There is terror. There is no safety for us.

Turkey Diyanet Foundation organized a special Eid al-Adha celebration for Palestinian children at the Martyr Yassin Boru camp in the Zebayid area of central Gaza, aiming to provide psychological support and moments of happiness amid ongoing conflict and humanitarian hardship. The event featured games, gifts, toys, balloons, and clown performances, creating a festive atmosphere for children affected by months of war and displacement. For days, we haven't really felt that it was a holiday, but thanks to this festival, we were able to experience some of the joy of Eid, said Palestinian child Muhammad Musli. I feel happy. I wish things could be like they used to be again. I want to be like other children who play football, run around, and enjoy games. Parents attending the event highlighted the difficult conditions families continue to face. Duha Hijazi, who brought her son to the celebration, said the first 2 days of Eid had been overshadowed by war and bombardment. Today, we came to put a smile on our children's faces, she said. My son is hearing impaired and uses a cochlear implant, but the device has been broken for 6 months. We are facing great difficulties because we cannot obtain a replacement. TDV project coordinator Hassan Yusuf said the initiative was designed primarily for children with disabilities who face additional challenges amid the ongoing crisis. Despite the continuing war and destruction in Gaza, we are trying to bring joy to these children, Yusuf said. Through this project, we aim to reach between 500 and 600 children and young people with disabilities. According to Yusuf, the event forms part of broader efforts to provide psychological support for children with disabilities and strengthen their participation in community life. He also expressed gratitude to Turkey and donors whose contributions made the initiative possible. The celebration offered a rare moment of relief and joy for hundreds of children, underscoring the importance of humanitarian and psychosocial support programs in Gaza's challenging environment.

The Orphan Foundation, Yetim Vakfi, delivered meat from sacrificed animals donated by philanthropists to approximately 10,000 people in Afghanistan. Throughout Eid al-Adha, the foundation carried out sacrificial slaughter operations in Afghanistan's capital Kabul, as well as in Laghman, Kapisa, and Logar provinces. Following the Eid prayer, officials slaughtered the animals in accordance with Islamic rules and traditions, and delivered the entrusted donations to children living in orphanages and to previously identified needy families. The teams also distributed stationery supplies to children in orphanages, helping meet their educational needs. Associate Professor Tahsin Kazan from the Faculty of Theology at Innu University, who came to the country as a volunteer with the foundation, told AA that they stand by the friendly and brotherly people of Afghanistan. Kazan noted that they have not forgotten the assistance provided by Afghans during the War of Independence, and said they came to the country with the intention of supporting the Afghan people during these difficult times. Referring to a hadith of Prophet Muhammad, Associate Professor Kazan said, "Take care of orphan children," and added, "The Prophet Muhammad said, 'We will be together in paradise with the one who takes care of an orphan.'" In order to fulfill this teaching, we came to Kabul with the Orphan Foundation. Thank God we have been with the children since the first day we arrived. We try to bring them happiness. The Afghan people have a positive view of their brothers in Turkey and see them as a fraternal nation. I believe that Muslims in Turkey will continue to increase their support for Afghanistan even more in the future. The commander of the Ukrainian Armed Forces

Unmanned Systems, Robert Brovdy, stated that they carried out an attack on a Russian military base in the city of Taganrog, targeting two 142 Tupolev aircraft and one Iskander missile system. In a written statement shared on his social media account, Brovdy said they launched strikes on several Russian military targets. He reported that on May 30th, two Tupolev Tu-142 aircraft stationed at a military base in Taganrog and one Iskander missile system were targeted with unmanned aerial vehicles, UAVs, claiming that the targets were hit. Brovdy noted that the Tupolev Tu-142 is a long-range maritime patrol, reconnaissance, and anti-submarine warfare aircraft belonging to the Russian Air Force. The Ukrainian commander also stated that attacks were carried out overnight on a tanker allegedly belonging to Russia's Shadow Fleet and two oil depots in Taganrog and in Crimea, which Russia illegally

Russia claimed to have seized 10 settlements and downed more than 2,600 Ukrainian drones in the past week. And on the same day, Ukraine said it struck Russian military targets, including energy facilities and air defense systems. The Russian Ministry of Defense reported on Friday that, over the past week, Russian forces carried out one large-scale strike and five cluster strikes, targeting Ukrainian military enterprises, energy and transportation infrastructure, air bases, and sites used for the assembly, storage, and launch of drones. Russian forces had taken control of 10 settlements in the Kharkiv, Dnipropetrovsk, Sumy, and Zaporizhia regions. Russian air defense systems shot down a total of 2,628 fixed-wing drones, it said. Russian President Vladimir Putin said the battlefield situation provides grounds to believe that the Ukraine crisis is approaching its conclusion, although it is impossible to specify a timeline for its end while hostilities continue. Putin made the remarks at a press conference following the conclusion of his state visit to Kazakhstan, RIA Novosti reported Friday. He said Russia's strikes on Kyiv were carried out in response to Ukrainian attacks on the Lugansk region, adding that Russian forces are conducting offensives along the entire front line of the special military operation zone. Putin also described statements by some European politicians about preparing for war with Russia as nonsense, saying Russia neither threatened European countries in the past nor does so now, but any location posing a direct military threat to Russia would be regarded as a legitimate target. The General Staff of the Armed Forces of Ukraine reported on Friday that, from Thursday night to Friday morning, Ukrainian soldiers attacked multiple Russian military targets, including energy facilities such as the Volgograd oil refinery in Russia, as well as supply depots, air defense systems, and drone command posts. It is reported that Ukraine is set to use the funds provided by European countries to procure equipment including the Patriot air defense system.

It has changed warfare fundamentally, especially when you look at how the full-scale invasion started in 2022, and we had World War One style, you know, tanks shooting at each other and people fighting in trenches, all the way to today, where we have a kill zone that is anywhere from 5 to 20 kilometers in Ukraine, and nothing survives in there. And whatever tries to penetrate into that kill zone, be it drones or armored vehicles, it will get destroyed within minutes and hours. The drones have fundamentally changed both the cost calculation of war. So we have very cheap FPV drones costing just a couple hundred or thousand bucks, taking out very expensive, very bespoke systems such as tanks, fighter jets, helicopters. And so you have a fundamental asymmetry of something that is orders of magnitude cheaper, taking out very bespoke systems that you cannot produce as easily at scale. When you look at studies where combat kills come from, 70 to 80% of kills and injuries come from FPV drones. Around 16% is artillery, and only 4% is small firearms and traditional systems. What we are seeing is both drones

0: evolving themselves. We started with those traditional quadcopter drones having an antenna and using a radio link to transmit data back to the operator. But this radio link can be jammed and communications can be spoofed. Most of those radio links are analog and are not encrypted. That's mainly because it's cheap and easy to do as compared to digital encrypted links.
1: Having promised hundreds of millions of dollars to tackle a fast-growing Ebola outbreak, donors are now rowing back on their commitments. That's according to Director General of the Africa Centers for Disease Control and Prevention, Dr. Jean Kaseya.
2: People are dying. How can we come and say we commit X million dollars and the next day they are calling me to say, no, it was a mistake.
1: Kaseya told a virtual press conference on Thursday that partners had pledged nearly $500 million earlier in the week. That figure had almost halved since.
2: Partners, they came together, they say, we are pledging resources. On Monday 25th, we ended the day with a pledge of $498.8 million, almost $500 million. Since then, the figure is going down. Now that I'm talking to you, the figure is around $290 million. We cannot afford to stop this outbreak without resources.
1: The outbreak involving the Bundibugyo strain of Ebola is centered on Eastern Democratic Republic of Congo, with several cases also reported in neighboring Uganda. The World Health Organization has declared it a public health emergency of international concern, while CDC data showed Congo has recorded more than 1,000 suspected cases and approaching 250 suspected deaths. Health authorities fighting to contain the outbreak face challenges, including a lack of basic supplies, as well as mistrust from communities scarred by previous outbreaks. Kaseya praised the World Bank and the African Development Bank for agreeing to repurpose funds to support the response. The outbreak has prompted travel-related containment measures. The United States imposed temporary entry restrictions on travelers who have been in Congo, Uganda, or South Sudan in the past 21 days.
2: We cannot afford to stop this outbreak with travel restrictions that Western countries start to impose to African countries. It's even ashamed to see a country like South Sudan with zero cases, zero suspected cases, zero death under travel restrictions.

Colombia is voting in its first round of presidential elections over the weekend in a race that has candidates grappling with the larger question of how to consolidate peace. So a decade after Colombia signed a historic peace agreement with FARC rebels, conflict here is only mounting. Colombian voters will choose between two radically diverging paths for how to address the problem. So the election comes as U.S. President Donald Trump has pressured Latin American nations to more aggressively go after organized crime groups. But that has raised criticisms that such an approach has historically bred more violence. Iván Cepeda, an ally of President Gustavo Petro, has promised to push forward the president's ambitious total peace plan to negotiate peace pacts with a slate of armed groups, even though that plan has largely failed so far. Candidates Abelardo de la Estrella and Paloma Valencia have vowed to come down on armed groups with a heavier hand. Estrella, a Trump admirer, has openly embraced El Salvador's war on gangs, which has sharply dipped homicide, but has also fueled accusations of human rights abuses. To win the first round of elections, one candidate must win half of the votes. If not, the two leaders will continue on to a second round later this month in an election with implications for the political trajectory of Latin America.

0: And so we're going to be signing an executive order.
1: A challenge to President Donald Trump's move to tighten the rules for mail-in ballots hit a snag on Thursday. A U.S. judge declined to immediately block Trump's

0: then directed the Postal Service to ensure that only those voters were given mail-in ballots. But those agencies have not yet implemented rules to comply with that executive order. And so as a result, the judge said the Democrats' case was premature. He did leave the door open to allowing the Democrats to file another challenge to the executive order after those rules were already in place. So essentially, nothing has changed for now in terms of how Americans vote. No stricter mail-in ballot rules are in place. But I think we're now waiting to see how federal agencies, including the Postal Service, go about implementing rules that are in line with Trump's new executive order. And then once they do, I think we're very likely to see further legal challenges from the Democrats.
1: Democrats had filed a lawsuit alleging Trump's executive order would infringe on states' rights to maintain their own list of voters and run their elections. Democrats and voting rights advocates are worried that people who are lawfully registered to vote will be improperly kicked off the voter rolls this year. And that would be significant, as Trump's Republicans are locked in a tight battle with Democrats for control of both houses of Congress in the November midterm elections.
2: Police fired tear gas at protesters outside the Delaney Hall Immigration Detention Facility in Newark as clashes escalated during demonstrations over conditions at the center. Video showed law enforcement officers advancing in formation, pushing protesters and reporters back. The situation intensified as officers deployed tear gas canisters. The unrest comes after several nights of protests at the facility, which is operated by private prison company GEO Group. Demonstrators have included lawmakers, families of detainees, and advocacy groups. Earlier on Friday, New Jersey Governor Mikey Sherrill said authorities would establish designated protest zones near the site to ease tensions and maintain public safety, as officials warned of growing crowds and the potential for further clashes. Separately, Sherrill ordered state police to take control outside the facility, calling it a step to quell escalating tensions and violence. State police also moved to set up protected protest zones and checkpoints, while ICE agents agreed to withdraw from the immediate area.
3: In the old days, when we still lived our own lives in our own country.
4: This is Akol Okolunga, poet, activist, and one of the founding fathers of the Greenlandic independence movement. For decades, he urged his people to distance themselves from Denmark, which he denounced as an exploitative colonial overlord. But today, Akol Okolunga has changed his mind, and he's not the only one. Word has traveled to his home in Nuuk, Greenland's capital, to see how his evolution reflects the country's wider shift in the face of what Akoluk sees as a much bigger threat, US President Donald Trump and his repeated push for control of the Arctic island.
3: They want to grab everything. And that's so, such a behavior is very difficult for all of us in the world to deal with, especially for a peaceful people like us. Our ancestors have been living here for 4,500 years.
4: Akoluk told us he now feels strongly that Greenland should remain part of the Kingdom of Denmark. Why? Because he sees the country as a safeguard against pressure from the United States.
5: Over the last year, the political debate in Greenland has seen a dramatic change under threat from Trump. Almost everyone here agrees that greater self-determination from Denmark is a non-negotiable. But the pace of that change and how it's achieved, that has seen a remarkable shift.
4: To understand Akoluk's position, we need to understand the world he grew up in. Denmark colonized the island centuries ago and still controls its foreign policy and defense. Akoluk was among a generation of young Greenlanders sent to Denmark for education, and that experience planted the seeds of a growing sense of anger.
3: I am that generation that have built this new society we have in Greenland. In our youth, we had much talk about

0: How the political future of Greenland would be. And through that, we challenged the colonial period, and we ended up having a home rule 79 and full autonomy from 2009.
1: When he returned home in 1976, he co-founded Inuit Ataqatigiit, which became one of Greenland's main pro-independence parties. Over the following decades, those parties won increasing levels of home rule. Then came Donald Trump.
2: We need Greenland for national security and even international security, and we're working with everybody involved to try and get it.
1: Returning to the White House in 2025, the US president doubled down on his demands for Greenland, threatening tariffs on Denmark and refusing to rule out the use of military force to take control of the island. It sent a political shockwave through Greenland. In Greenland's election in March last year, the centre-right party, Demokratit, which advocates a much more cautious approach to independence, surged from 9% of the vote to 30%. It became the island's largest party and formed a coalition government.
3: So we started saying, Greenland is not for sale. We don't want to be Americans. We don't want to be Danish. We are Greenlanders, a part of the Kingdom of Denmark.
1: Per Bertelsen is the founder of Demokratit and was re-elected to Parliament, aged 75. He was in a restaurant in Nuuk, watching the results roll in.
4: Youngest and oldest.
3: I'm happy to say that I think this is going to be a historical election.
1: For Akaluk, the result was an affirmation of the warnings he'd been sounding about America's hostility since Trump's first term.
0: They are ignorant. They know nothing about diplomacy. They know nothing about history.
5: For years, Greenland pursued a tighter alignment with the United States, which it considered a crucial source of the financing that it needed to develop as a country and eventually pursue full self-determination. That has all changed. Following Trump's rhetoric and the American pressure campaign on Greenland, suddenly that investment, that engagement, is much less welcome. And everything that the administration does here in Greenland is considered with skepticism and doubt.
1: Three business figures told us they or their families have been stockpiling guns and ammunition for a potential American attack. And the proportion of Greenlanders suffering from mental distress jumped from 7% of the population to 31% in a year, according to the local public health institute. Rasmus Leander Nielsen is a political analyst at Greenland's university.
6: People, it's getting really, really scared. We have massive demonstration in downtown Nuuk, walking to the U.S. consulate to showcase that this is not okay. This is, people are afraid, children can't sleep.
0: Of something that we are not.
1: Akaluk understands the political tension over Greenland's path forward. He sits with Reuters in his living room, icebergs floating outside in a nearby fjord. He reads one of his earlier poems, From the Fire of His Youth, describing Danes as contemptible beasts, and reflects on how his feelings have changed.
0: We have to rethink many things. Now we understand that the only freedom we have had for the last 300 years has been together with Denmark. All the dreams about forming a state must stop. It's very difficult to understand that those dreams are just dreams and will never come true.

0: In a dark laboratory in Johannesburg, researchers are trying to find new ways of fighting a surge of cyber threats using the principles of quantum physics.
1: We're looking at Star Trek type technology.
0: University of the Witwatersrand professor Andrew Forbes is among those positioning South Africa within a growing global race to secure the future of the internet. His team in the school's physics department is developing communication systems that could make certain types of cyber interception fundamentally detectable.
2: When I generate these two quantum particles and they're going in different directions, these two different paths, if someone were to intercept this one and do something to it, I would see it on my other particle. So when I see, somebody is intercepting, I immediately stop the connection.
0: Conventional networks rely on encryption layered onto existing infrastructure. But quantum communication embeds security into the behavior of the data itself.
2: In the quantum world, the eavesdropper always changes what they're trying to intercept. So they can break the connection, but they can never get the information.
0: Commercial deployment remains years away, but the research reflects a broader shift in how cybersecurity is being considered, from threat response to system redesigns.
3: We're seeing with the rise of AI, fraud is mutating. So the fraudsters have some of the best tools in the world to really transform and attack us in more surface areas than ever before.
0: That's Talia Pile, who co-founded the Cape Town-based startup Orca Fraud with Carla Wilby. Their company assesses financial transactions to identify fraud patterns as they emerge. Wilby explains how.
4: We look at a whole combination of signals that we're able to cross-reference across each other. And the way that we set that up is through heuristics, machine learning, the ability to detect anomalies in behavior, both on the user basis and on a broader customer basis.
0: She says this can be done in fractions of a second. Speed is critical as pressure grows on institutions to tackle cybercrime, especially in financial systems where vast volumes of data and transactions are processed in real time.
5: The sleek yellow robot navigates the waters beneath a sheet of ice in Switzerland. It's the brainchild of a team of students developing it to better observe lake ice.
6: We want to collect more data about the ice thickness because there aren't that much data out there yet.
5: In the future, it could also help scientists monitor frozen environments that are difficult and sometimes dangerous to access. The autonomous vehicle is called Polaris. Students from ETH Zurich designed it to operate in alpine lakes and collect data throughout winter. Project co-lead Richard Rudin says the goal is to make it safer to observe ice conditions.
7: The problem with sending humans out onto the ice is that we want to observe the ice during its entire season. So at the very beginning when it's thin and at the end where it's structurally unsafe. So for that, we like to use a robot which can measure it from underneath the ice.
5: Polaris moves beneath the surface to fixed points, linking each measurement to locations. It uses two main methods, touching the ice with a pressure sensor to measure depth and scanning from below with sonar to gauge distance. Project manager Maximilian von Loach says it allows for more detailed mapping, where the team aims to achieve accuracy within about half an inch.
6: It's much more constant and it's also much more accurate to do it with an underwater drone than compared to a satellite. And you can also put specific points you want to measure at, and you can do it also continuously and track the whole topology of the ice surface from below.
5: Early tests have taken place at Lake St. Moritz and Theodule Glacier Lake. If successful, the system could give researchers and local authorities a safer, more detailed way to track ice and spot changes as they happen.

0: A federal judge on Friday blocked the Trump administration from setting up a nearly $1.8 billion fund to compensate victims of what the president has called government weaponization. The order temporarily blocks the administration from taking any further action to set up or operate the fund while the judge hears additional legal arguments. The decision comes just days after the Justice Department announced the creation of an anti-weaponization fund as part of an agreement to settle President Donald Trump's lawsuit against the IRS over the leak of his tax records. It set up the fund to dole out payments to victims of, quote, lawfare and weaponization. Those are terms Trump and his allies have used to condemn investigations and criminal cases against them and potentially include January 6 rioters.
1: We're seeing a criticism of this fund.
0: Jan Wolf is a legal correspondent for Reuters.
1: The reason this has drawn so much outrage is that when you see the rhetoric that has been used around this by Trump and others, the implication is that this is money that will go toward Trump allies. There's an allegation we're seeing that it's really a slush fund.

0: for Trump to funnel money, taxpayer money, to his supporters. One of the most interesting things about Trump's fund is the pushback it has gotten from congressional Republicans who, you know, for the most part, have been very aligned with Trump. We're seeing real fissures in that relationship because of this development. One reason you're seeing Senate Republicans like Mitch McConnell and John Thune speak out against this settlement is the acting attorney general, Todd Blanche, during testimony to Congress, would not rule out that January 6th rioters would be eligible for compensation.
1: Well, as it makes plain, anybody is...
2: Just let me know if they're eligible for the fund.
1: As was made plain yesterday, anybody in this country is eligible to apply if they believe they're a victim of weaponization.
3: Trump has backed the weaponization fund, writing in a social media post that he is helping those he described as abused by the Biden administration.
4: It's a cornerstone of cuisine, stacked onto sandwiches, tossed into salads, and diced into salsas. But you may have also noticed the simple tomato is getting a whole lot more expensive. Tomato prices are up 40% in the U.S. over the past year, and while it may not put as big a dent in your wallet as the rising cost of gas, it still can sting. So what's going on? First up are crop issues driven by weather and pests. But two issues with President Donald Trump at the center are also at play. Those are the war in Iran, which has driven up shipping costs, and tariffs, which have been slapped on imports from Mexico, the top source for tomatoes eaten in the U.S. That's resulted in produce aisles selling tomatoes for $6, $7, even $8 a pound. Consumers are taking note, posting complaints online, even rushing to plant gardens. But the impact is felt most among businesses, some of whom rely on tomatoes by the crate load.

Türkiye's installed electricity capacity reached 125,410 megawatts by the end of April, driven by rapid expansion in renewable energy sources, particularly solar and wind power. According to data from the Energy and Natural Resources Ministry, renewable sources now account for 62.5% of the country's total installed capacity, while domestically sourced energy makes up nearly 72% of the country's electricity mix. Solar energy has become the fastest growing segment in the country's power system, climbing to 26,769 megawatts and representing 21.3% of total installed capacity. Wind power reached 15,075 megawatts, meaning combined wind and solar capacity now totals 41,844 megawatts. Hydropower remains the country's largest individual energy source with 32,338 megawatts of installed capacity, followed by natural gas, domestic coal, and imported coal. Smaller renewable sources, including biomass and geothermal energy, also continue expanding their share in the national energy mix as Ankara pushes ahead with long-term clean energy targets.

Iran have asked FIFA to clarify when tournament visas will be issued following the relocation of their World Cup training camp from Arizona to Tijuana, a senior official from the Islamic Republic's National Football Federation said. The national team came from behind to beat Gambia 3-1 in a World Cup warm-up match in the Turkish city of Antalya, days after their tournament. Preparations were disrupted by a base camp relocation to Mexico, following approval from Mexican President Claudia Sheinbaum and FIFA. Iran are scheduled to play all three of their group matches in the United States, but the team's participation in the June 11th to July 19th tournament has been in question since the U.S. and Israel attacked Iran in late February. The relocation followed diplomatic friction and visa complications, with Iran now requiring cross-border clearance for their Group G matches against New Zealand, Belgium, and Egypt in Los Angeles and Seattle. Mehdi Mohammed

0: Adnabi, first vice president of FFIRI, told Reuters that Iran had written to FIFA seeking a firm answer after earlier applying for visas.
1: Look, we sent an email to FIFA today and asked them to announce the result as soon as possible, to say on what day the visas will be issued, because we now need both multiple entry Mexican visas and multiple entry U.S. visas. Based on the latest conversation we had, they replied that the administrative process will most likely be completed this week. Yes, whether this situation is fair or not is clear, and all mass media know it. Public opinion, both in Iran and in other countries, has developed a strong interest in Iran's national team precisely because the conditions are not fair. We are also surprised and hope this issue will be resolved as soon as possible. Of course, the focus of the national team and our players is only on their training and on the instructions the head coach gives for training and friendly matches. Fortunately, we have tried not to let the players' focus be unnecessarily diverted towards these problems, and we ourselves must resolve these concerns.
0: Gambia led through Omar Kohli before halftime, but Iran equalized through Aria Youssefi after the break before Ramin Rezaian and Mehdi Taremi completed the comeback.
2: Wembanyama going against Isaiah Hartenstein.
0: Victor Wembanyama delivered a dominant performance to power the San Antonio Spurs past the Oklahoma City Thunder 118-91 on Thursday, evening the Western Conference Finals at three games apiece and setting up a winner-takes-all Game 7 on Saturday in Oklahoma City. The winner will advance to face the New York Knicks in the NBA Finals. Wembanyama finished with 28 points on 10 of 21 shooting, adding 10 rebounds and 3 blocks, setting the tone early by hitting 2 3-pointers and blocking a shot within the opening 90 seconds. The Spurs built a lead they never relinquished, but it was a dominant third-quarter run without Wembanyama on the floor that put the game beyond reach. With Oklahoma City still within 10 points, San Antonio went on a 20-0 run, including 11 consecutive points with Wembanyama on the bench, as the Thunder missed 14 straight shots. The surge effectively ended the contest before the third quarter was over. Center Luke Kornet was instrumental in San Antonio's defensive stranglehold during that stretch, with his physicality and communication proving key to shutting down Oklahoma City's offense. Elfyn Evans of Wales seized command of Rally Japan on Friday, building a 17.7-second lead after a tricky morning run. The Toyota Gazoo racing driver made a slow start, finishing only fourth on the brand-new Asuka opener, but bounced back with authority on the demanding Isagami's tunnel stage before adding another stage win on Inabu / Shitara to reach the midday service break in control. Evans leads Toyota teammate, Sweden's Oliver Solberg, who won the opening stage, with defending Rally Japan winner Sebastien Ogier of France lurking just 0.5 seconds further back in third place. Overnight rain left damp patches under the trees and made tire choice a headache throughout the morning loop. The new Asuka test immediately claimed a victim when home hero Takamoto Katsuda clipped a bank on a slippery right-hander and suffered a left rear puncture. Solberg made the best start of the rally, edging Sami Pahari of Finland by 0.2 seconds to claim the first stage win. But Evans responded emphatically on the 24.2 9-kilometer Isagami's tunnel stage, going 7.5 seconds quicker than Solberg to grab the rally lead by 6.4 seconds.
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Every story is part of a bigger picture. This is a global conversation, live and unfiltered. The defining issues of our age, the decisions that shape debate, every story counts. A fast-changing world told through stories that endure, events that define economies, societies, and political landscapes. A News. Perspectives change, truth remains. Discover the truth for justice.

I would like to congratulate you.

0: Iran said that no final agreement has yet been reached with the United States, even as U.S. President Donald Trump delayed a decision on a proposed draft deal following consultations with his national security team. The Iranian Foreign Ministry spokesman said that exchanges between Tehran and Washington are continuing, but stressed that it remained unclear whether the United States genuinely intended to honor its commitments. He also criticized what he described as the unlawful U.S. naval blockade imposed in recent weeks, saying that it violates the ceasefire agreement and undermined freedom of international navigation. Iran's semi-official affairs news agency reported that the proposed agreement is in the final approval stage in Tehran, but said that no definitive decision had been made. Trump earlier outlined key U.S. demands, including reopening the Strait of Hormuz without tolls, removing naval mines, and ensuring Iran never obtains a nuclear weapon, while also saying that the U.S. blockade on Iran would be lifted under the agreement. U.S. Defense Secretary Pete Hegseth, meanwhile, said in Singapore that any agreement with Iran will be a good one, while warning that Washington remains fully capable of resuming the conflict if necessary and insisting U.S. weapons stockpiles remain strong.
1: We still have global obligations to ensure that, say, Iran doesn't get a nuclear weapon. We're focused on that. We can do two things at one time. We're supercharging our defense industrial base so that we're building 2X, 3X, 4X the munitions very soon to ensure that all of our O plans are properly funded throughout the world.
0: The latest developments come as Iran and the United States continue indirect negotiations through Pakistani mediation following the April ceasefire that ended 40 days of fighting triggered by U.S.-Israeli strikes on Iran.

So uranium, when it comes out of the ground, is uranium ore, is a mixture of various uranium isotopes. And some of those isotopes are more or less useful for things like energy production or use of that uranium in nuclear weapons. So when the uranium comes out of the ground, it's about 0.7% uranium-235, and that's really the isotope that we want because that isotope breaks apart a lot easier than uranium-238. 238, which there's a lot more of in the in natural uranium. So basically, to sustain a reaction, a chain reaction to produce energy, or at a larger scale, to produce a nuclear weapon, to produce the explosion of a nuclear weapon, we want to increase the amount of uranium-235 isotope in that uranium mix.

for a nuclear weapon, we're talking about closer to 90% uranium-235. And there's sort of applications in between that. So, for instance, Iran's research reactor takes nuclear fuel that's enriched to about 20% uranium-235. Medical isotopes kind of take other percentages of uranium-235, but that's what enrichment is basically increasing the percentage of uranium-235, the fissile isotope that can sustain a chain reaction within the uranium. Centrifuges are, that's the equipment that one would use to enrich uranium. There are other methods for uranium enrichment, but that's the one that Iran was using. So basically, it's just a very long tube. In the case of Iran, I think it was aluminium that they were using. And basically, you put hundreds and hundreds of these tubes in what are called cascades. They're all interconnected between each other. You insert the uranium hexafluoride, so the gas form of the uranium that you're wanting to enrich. That centrifuge spins really, really, really fast, and it separates out uranium-235 from uranium-238. So bypassing that uranium hexafluoride through the cascades of centrifuges, that's how you start accumulating kind of greater percentages of uranium-235 in the output material. So it's the equipment you use for enrichment.

0: people's pain.
1: At least 11 children have been killed or injured every day in Lebanon over the past week, according to the United Nations Children's Fund, as Israeli strikes continue across the country despite an existing ceasefire. Heavy Israeli bombardments targeted towns and villages in southern Lebanon as well as Beirut's southern suburbs after Israel declared additional areas combat zones. UNICEF said that 77 children were killed or wounded during the last 7 days based on figures provided by Lebanon's health ministry.
2: I just wanted to share a staggering update from Lebanon where, according to the Lebanese Ministry of Public Health, 77 children have reportedly been killed or injured over the past week alone. 15 children killed and 62 injured in 7 days. That's an average of 11 children every 24 hours. We understand the vast majority of these children were impacted by airstrikes in South Lebanon. Only yesterday, 7 children were killed and 30 injured.
1: The ceasefire brokered by Washington was intended to halt months of fighting between Israeli forces and the Iran-backed group Hezbollah.
2: A ceasefire or a lesser fire? Since the announcement on 17th of April, 55 children have been killed and 212 wounded. We reiterate the call for all parties to fully respect the ceasefire and to comply with international law at all times. Under international humanitarian law, children and civilian infrastructure must be protected at all times. Humanitarian organizations must be granted safe, timely, and unimpeded access to all affected areas, especially in the south of Lebanon, to deliver life-saving aid.
1: The World Health Organization also warned that the expansion of military operations is creating severe health risks for civilians across Lebanon.

A funeral procession was held in southern Lebanon Friday for a Lebanese soldier killed a day earlier in an Israeli airstrike. Ala Medley was killed in an airstrike on a road near the village of Deir al-Zarani, the army said. Female relatives grieved and wept while carrying his pictures with them. Soldiers lowered the coffin, covered with the country's flag, as others saluted during an official ceremony. Kasim Basar, uncle of the deceased, said he considers Medley to be a martyr of the homeland. Layla Suleiman, mother-in-law to Madlaj, said that Lebanese southerners refuse any peace agreement with Israel. We will not have peace to be inaugurated on our blood and soul, she added. The latest Israel-Hezbollah war has killed more than 3,000 people in less than 3 months. The latest war between Israel and Hezbollah began on March 2nd, when Hezbollah fired rockets into northern Israel, 2 days after the United States and Israel launched a war on its main backer, Iran. Israel has since carried out hundreds of airstrikes and launched a ground invasion of southern Lebanon, capturing dozens of towns and villages along the border. More than 20 Lebanese army soldiers have been killed by Israeli strikes since then, most of them while en route to or from their duty posts, the army said. The attacks between Israel and Hezbollah have been continuing since a shaky ceasefire went into effect on April 17th.

0: Sifting through rubble from fresh Israeli strikes, Gazans feared further displacement after Prime Minister Benjamin Netanyahu's latest directive. The Israeli leader on Thursday ordered the military to take more of Gaza, expanding the area it occupies to 70% of the territory. The population is already penned in to a tiny strip of land along the coast. And displaced Palestinians, like Ramadan Yassin, have even fewer places to go.
1: What is left in Gaza for him to take 70% of it? What is left? What happened is enough. What is left for him, Netanyahu? Enough. He should leave us alone. It's enough.
0: Israel effectively controls an estimated 64% of the tiny coastal strip. It has been bombarded to ruins by Israel's two-year military assault that followed the 2023 Hamas attack on southern Israel. Displaced Palestinian Nazreen Abu Sada said she believes Netanyahu wants to confine Gazans in one area and take the enclave for himself. Among the fear and terror, she said, death would be a better fate for her people. An October US-brokered truce has failed to halt Israeli attacks or secure Hamas's disarmament. But under the agreement, Israeli troops were meant to withdraw to a yellow line, demarcating the extent of their control. Marked on military maps, that line put Israel in control of some 53% of Gaza, with Hamas ruling the rest. Reuters has reported that Israel has unilaterally moved the yellow line on the ground deeper into Hamas-controlled territory. Allahu Akbar. Health officials say Israeli strikes have killed more than 900 people since the truce. And Israel says four soldiers were killed by militants during the same period. Israel and Hamas remained deadlocked in talks on the ceasefire's next phase.

0: such a major development which could lead to ethnic cleansing and massacres. So I expected a statement, because this is not something like he's adding another like 20% of what he controls now. What is your reaction, the Secretary General's reaction?
1: 100% of Gaza should be for the Palestinian people, right? That's what we want to see. And we've been calling on Israel to pull back from its occupation, from the so-called yellow line, and that will continue to be our position.
2: I hear that Israeli Prime Minister Benjamin Netanyahu says he wants to take 70% of the Gaza Strip. Is there anything left of Gaza for him to take? And then we hear that there is a ceasefire. We see no ceasefire or anything, and they keep advancing beyond the yellow line. For how long will the world stay silent over this? And what are we to do? We want the world to stand with us to keep the occupation away from us, so the occupation can leave Gaza and we can live our lives like the rest of the world.
3: Netanyahu wants to confine all of the people of Gaza in one area and take all of Gaza for himself. Honestly, one wishes to die. It's better than going through what happens every day. Death is better for us. Honestly, every day they give us hope that we can return to our homes, that the war has not been solved. Who told you the war has stopped? Every day there are martyrs. There are strikes. There is destruction. There is fear. There is terror. There is no safety for us.

Turkey Diyanet Foundation organized a special Eid al-Adha celebration for Palestinian children at the Martyr Yassin Boru camp in the Zebayid area of central Gaza, aiming to provide psychological

support and moments of happiness amid ongoing conflict and humanitarian hardship. The event featured games, gifts, toys, balloons, and clown performances, creating a festive atmosphere for children affected by months of war and displacement. For days, we haven't really felt that it was a holiday, but thanks to this festival, we were able to experience some of the joy of Eid, said Palestinian child Mohammed Mousli. I feel happy. I wish things could be like they used to be again. I want to be like other children who play football, run around, and enjoy games. Parents attending the event highlighted the difficult conditions families continue to face. Duha Hijazi, who brought her son to the celebration, said the first 2 days of Eid had been overshadowed by war and bombardment. Today, we came to put a smile on our children's faces, she said. My son is hearing impaired and uses a cochlear implant, but the device has been broken for 6 months. We are facing great difficulties because we cannot obtain a replacement. TDV project coordinator Hassan Yusuf said the initiative was designed primarily for children with disabilities who face additional challenges amid the ongoing crisis. Despite the continuing war and destruction in Gaza, we are trying to bring joy to these children, Yusuf said. Through this project, we aim to reach between 500 and 600 children and young people with disabilities. According to Yusuf, the event forms part of broader efforts to provide psychological support for children with disabilities and strengthen their participation in community life. He also expressed gratitude to Turkey and donors whose contributions made the initiative possible. The celebration offered a rare moment of relief and joy for hundreds of children, underscoring the importance of humanitarian and psychosocial support programs in Gaza's challenging environment.

0: lost some.
1: The Orphan Foundation, Yetim Vakfi, delivered meat from sacrificed animals donated by philanthropists to approximately 10,000 people in Afghanistan. Throughout Eid al-Adha, the foundation carried out sacrificial slaughter operations in Afghanistan's capital Kabul, as well as in Laghman, Kapisa, and Logar provinces. Following the Eid prayer, officials slaughtered the animals in accordance with Islamic rules and traditions, and delivered the entrusted donations to children living in orphanages and to previously identified needy families. The teams also distributed stationery supplies to children in orphanages, helping meet their educational needs. Associate Professor Tahsin Kazan from the Faculty of Theology at Innu University, who came to the country as a volunteer with the foundation, told AA that they stand by the friendly and brotherly people of Afghanistan. Kazan noted that they have not forgotten the assistance provided by Afghans during the War of Independence, and said they came to the country with the intention of supporting the Afghan people during these difficult times. Referring to a hadith of Prophet Muhammad, Associate Professor Kazan said, "Take care of orphan children," and added, "The Prophet Muhammad said, 'We will be together in paradise with the one who takes care of an orphan.'" In order to fulfill this teaching, we came to Kabul with the Orphan Foundation. Thank God we have been with the children since the first day we arrived. We try to bring them happiness. The Afghan people have a positive view of their brothers in Turkey and see them as a fraternal nation. I believe that Muslims in Turkey will continue to increase their support for Afghanistan even more in the future. The commander of the Ukrainian Armed Forces Unmanned Systems, Robert Brovdy, stated that they carried out an attack on a Russian military base in the city of Taganrog, targeting two 142 Tupolev aircraft and one Iskander missile system. In a written statement shared on his social media account, Brovdy said they launched strikes on several Russian military targets. He reported that on May 30th, two Tupolev Tu-142 aircraft stationed at a military base in Taganrog and one Iskander missile system were targeted with unmanned aerial vehicles, UAVs, claiming that the targets were hit. Brovdy noted that

The Tupolev Tu-142 is a long-range maritime patrol, reconnaissance, and anti-submarine warfare aircraft belonging to the Russian Air Force. The Ukrainian commander also stated that attacks were carried out overnight on a tanker allegedly belonging to Russia's Shadow Fleet and two oil depots in Taganrog and in Crimea, which Russia illegally

Russia claimed to have seized 10 settlements and downed more than 2,600 Ukrainian drones in the past week. And on the same day, Ukraine said it struck Russian military targets, including energy facilities and air defense systems. The Russian Ministry of Defense reported on Friday that, over the past week, Russian forces carried out one large-scale strike and five cluster strikes, targeting Ukrainian military enterprises, energy and transportation infrastructure, air bases, and sites used for the assembly, storage, and launch of drones. Russian forces had taken control of 10 settlements in the Kharkiv, Dnipropetrovsk, Sumy, and Zaporizhia regions. Russian air defense systems shot down a total of 2,628 fixed-wing drones, it said. Russian President Vladimir Putin said the battlefield situation provides grounds to believe that the Ukraine crisis is approaching its conclusion, although it is impossible to specify a timeline for its end while hostilities continue. Putin made the remarks at a press conference following the conclusion of his state visit to Kazakhstan, RIA Novosti reported Friday. He said Russia's strikes on Kyiv were carried out in response to Ukrainian attacks on the Lugansk region, adding that Russian forces are conducting offensives along the entire front line of the special military operation zone. Putin also described statements by some European politicians about preparing for war with Russia as nonsense, saying Russia neither threatened European countries in the past nor does so now, but any location posing a direct military threat to Russia would be regarded as a legitimate target. The General Staff of the Armed Forces of Ukraine reported on Friday that, from Thursday night to Friday morning, Ukrainian soldiers attacked multiple Russian military targets, including energy facilities such as the Volgograd oil refinery in Russia, as well as supply depots, air defense systems, and drone command posts. It is reported that Ukraine is set to use the funds provided by European countries to procure equipment including the Patriot air defense system.

0: it has changed warfare fundamentally, especially when you look at how the full-scale invasion started in 2022, and we had World War One style, you know, tanks shooting at each other and people fighting in trenches, all the way to today, where we have a kill zone that is anywhere from 5 to 20 kilometers in Ukraine, and nothing survives in there. And whatever tries to penetrate into that kill zone, be it drones or armored vehicles, it will get destroyed within minutes and hours. The drones have fundamentally changed both the cost calculation of war. So we have very cheap FPV drones costing just a couple hundred or thousand bucks, taking out very expensive, very bespoke systems such as tanks, fighter jets, helicopters. And so you have a fundamental asymmetry of something that is orders of magnitude cheaper, taking out very bespoke systems that you cannot produce as easily at scale. When you look at studies where combat kills come from, 70 to 80% of kills and injuries come from FPV drones. Around 16% is artillery, and only 4% is small firearms and traditional systems. What we are seeing is both drones evolving themselves. We started with those traditional quadcopter drones having an antenna and using a radio link to transmit data back to the operator. But this radio link can be jammed and communications can be spoofed. Most of those radio links are analog and are not encrypted. That's mainly because it's cheap and easy to do as compared to digital encrypted links.
1: Having promised hundreds of millions of dollars to tackle a fast-growing Ebola outbreak, donors are now rowing back on their commitments. That's according to Director General of the Africa Centers for Disease Control and Prevention, Dr. Jean Kaseya.
2: People are dying. How can we come and say we commit X million dollars and the next day they are calling me to say, no, it was a mistake?
1: Kaseya told a virtual press conference on Thursday that partners had pledged nearly $500 million earlier in the week. That figure had almost halved since.
2: Partners, they came together, they say, we are pledging resources. On Monday 25th, we ended the day with a pledge of $498.8 million, almost $500 million. Since then, the figure is going down. Now that I'm talking to you, the figure is around $290 million. We cannot afford to stop this outbreak without resources.
1: The outbreak involving the Bundibugyo strain of Ebola is centered on Eastern Democratic Republic of Congo, with several cases also reported in neighboring Uganda. The World Health Organization has declared it a public health emergency of international concern, while CDC data showed Congo has recorded more than 1,000 suspected cases and approaching 250 suspected deaths. Health authorities fighting to contain the outbreak face challenges, including a lack of basic supplies, as well as mistrust from communities scarred by previous outbreaks. Kaseya praised the World Bank and the African Development Bank for agreeing to repurpose funds to support the response. The outbreak has prompted travel-related containment measures. The United States imposed temporary entry restrictions on travelers who have been in Congo, Uganda, or South Sudan in the past 21 days.
2: We cannot afford to stop this outbreak with travel restrictions that Western countries start to impose to African countries. It's even ashamed to see a country like South Sudan with zero cases, zero suspected cases, zero death under travel restrictions.

Colombia is voting in its first round of presidential elections over the weekend in a race that has candidates grappling with the larger question of how to consolidate peace. So a decade after Colombia signed a historic peace agreement with FARC rebels, conflict here is only mounting. Colombian voters will choose between two radically diverging paths for how to address the problem. So the election comes as U.S. President Donald Trump has pressured Latin American nations to more aggressively go after organized crime groups. But that has raised criticisms that such an approach has historically bred more violence. Iván Cepeda, an ally of President Gustavo Petro, has promised to push forward the president's ambitious total peace plan to negotiate peace pacts with a slate of armed groups, even though that plan has largely failed so far. Candidates Abelardo de la Estrella and Paloma Valencia have vowed to come down on armed groups with a heavier hand. Estrella, a Trump admirer, has openly embraced El Salvador's war on gangs, which has sharply dipped homicide but has also fueled accusations of human rights abuses. To win the first round of elections, one candidate must win half of the votes. If not, the two leaders will continue on to a second round later this month in an election with implications for the political trajectory of Latin America.

0: And so we're going to be signing an executive order.
1: A challenge to President Donald Trump's move to tighten the rules for mail-in ballots hit a snag on Thursday. A U.S. judge declined to immediately block Trump's executive order on the matter, but left the door open for the Democratic Party to challenge it again after the administration takes further steps to have the rules implemented. Here's Reuters legal reporter Luke Cohen.
2: Donald Trump has, of course, repeatedly alleged that mail-in voting is susceptible to fraud, even though studies and audits have found that voter fraud is extremely rare, and Trump himself has voted by mail in multiple elections. So the executive order directed agencies, including the Department of Homeland Security, to create lists of eligible voters in each state. And

0: no stricter mail-in ballot rules are in place. But I think we're now waiting to see how federal agencies, including the Postal Service, go about implementing rules that are in line with Trump's new executive order. And then once they do, I think we're very likely to see further legal challenges from the Democrats.
1: Democrats had filed a lawsuit alleging Trump's executive order would infringe on states' rights to maintain their own list of voters and run their elections. Democrats and voting rights advocates are worried that people who are lawfully registered to vote will be improperly kicked off the voter rolls this year. And that would be significant, as Trump's Republicans are locked in a tight battle with Democrats for control of both houses of Congress in the November midterm elections.
2: Police fired tear gas at protesters outside the Delaney Hall Immigration Detention Facility in Newark as clashes escalated during demonstrations over conditions at the center. Video showed law enforcement officers advancing in formation, pushing protesters and reporters back. The situation intensified as officers deployed tear gas canisters. The unrest comes after several nights of protests at the facility, which is operated by private prison company GEO Group. Demonstrators have included lawmakers, families of detainees, and advocacy groups. Earlier on Friday, New Jersey Governor Mikey Sherrill said authorities would establish designated protest zones near the site to ease tensions and maintain public safety, as officials warned of growing crowds and the potential for further clashes. Separately, Sherrill ordered state police to take control outside the facility, calling it a step to quell escalating tensions and violence. State police also moved to set up protected protest zones and checkpoints, while ICE agents agreed to withdraw from the immediate area.
3: In the old days, when we still lived our own lives in our own country.
4: This is Akul Okulunga, poet, activist, and one of the founding fathers of the Greenlandic independence movement. For decades, he urged his people to distance themselves from Denmark, which he denounced as an exploitative colonial overlord. But today, Akul Okulunga has changed his mind, and he's not the only one. Word has traveled to his home in Nuuk, Greenland's capital, to see how his evolution reflects the country's wider shift in the face of what Akuluk sees as a much bigger threat, US President Donald Trump and his repeated push for control of the Arctic island.
3: They want to grab everything. And that's so, such a behavior is very difficult for all of us in the world to deal with, especially for a peaceful people like us. Our ancestors have been living here for 4,500 years.
4: Akuluk told us he now feels strongly that Greenland should remain part of the Kingdom of Denmark. Why? Because he sees the country as a safeguard against pressure from the United States.
5: Over the last year, the political debate in Greenland has seen a dramatic change under threat from Trump. Almost everyone here agrees that greater self-determination from Denmark is a non-negotiable. But the pace of that change and how it's achieved, that has seen a remarkable shift.
4: To understand Akuluk's position, we need to understand the world he grew up in. Denmark colonized the island centuries ago and still controls its foreign policy and defense. Akuluk was among a generation of young Greenlanders sent to Denmark for education, and that experience planted the seeds of a growing sense of anger.
3: I am that generation that have built this new society we have in Greenland. In our youth, we had much talk about how the political future of Greenland would be. And through that, we challenged the colonial period, and we ended up having Home Rule 79 and full autonomy from 2009.
4: When he returned home in 1976, he co-founded Inuit Ataqatigiit, which became one of Greenland's main pro-independence parties. Over the following decades, those parties won increasing levels of home rule. Then came Donald Trump.
6: We need Greenland

0: for national security and even international security, and we're working with everybody involved to try and get it.
1: Returning to the White House in 2025, the US president doubled down on his demands for Greenland, threatening tariffs on Denmark and refusing to rule out the use of military force to take control of the island. It sent a political shockwave through Greenland. In Greenland's election in March last year, the centre-right party, Demokratit, which advocates a much more cautious approach to independence, surged from 9% of the vote to 30%. It became the island's largest party and formed a coalition government.
2: So we started saying, Greenland is not for sale. We don't want to be Americans. We don't want to be Danish. We are Greenlanders, a part of the Kingdom of Denmark.
1: Per Bertelsen is the founder of Demokratit and was re-elected to Parliament, aged 75. He was in a restaurant in Nuuk, watching the results roll in.
3: I said,
2: I'm happy to say that I think this is going to be a historical election.
1: For Akluk, the result was an affirmation of the warnings he'd been sounding about America's hostility since Trump's first term.
4: They are ignorant. They know nothing about diplomacy. They know nothing about history.
5: For years, Greenland pursued a tighter alignment with the United States, which it considered a crucial source of the financing that it needed to develop as a country and eventually pursue full self-determination. That has all changed. Following Trump's rhetoric and the American pressure campaign on Greenland, suddenly that investment, that engagement, is much less welcome. And everything that the administration does here in Greenland is considered with skepticism and doubt.
1: Three business figures told us they or their families have been stockpiling guns and ammunition for a potential American attack. And the proportion of Greenlanders suffering from mental distress jumped from 7% of the population to 31% in a year, according to the local public health institute. Rasmus Leander Nielsen is a political analyst at Greenland's university.
6: People, it's getting really, really scared. We have massive demonstration in downtown Nuuk, walking to the U.S. consulate to showcase that this is not okay. This is, people are afraid, children can't sleep.
7: Of something that we are not.
1: Akluk understands the political tension over Greenland's path forward. He sits with Reuters in his living room, icebergs floating outside in a nearby fjord. He reads one of his earlier poems, From the Fire of His Youth, describing Danes as contemptible beasts, and reflects on how his feelings have changed.
8: We have to rethink many things. Now we understand that the only freedom we have had for the last 300 years has been together with Denmark. All the dreams about forming a state must stop. It's very difficult to understand that those dreams are just dreams and will never come true.

0: In a dark laboratory in Johannesburg, researchers are trying to find new ways of fighting a surge of cyber threats using the principles of quantum physics.
1: We're looking at Star Trek type technology.
0: University of the Witwatersrand professor Andrew Forbes is among those positioning South Africa within a growing global race to secure the future of the internet. His team in the school's physics department is developing communication systems that could make certain types of cyber interception fundamentally detectable.
2: When I generate these two quantum particles and they're going in different directions, these two different paths, if someone were to intercept this one and do something to it, I would see it on my other particle. So when I see, somebody is intercepting, I immediately stop the connection.
0: Conventional networks rely on encryption layered onto existing infrastructure. But quantum communication embeds security into the behavior of the data itself.
2: In the quantum world, the eavesdropper always changes what they're trying to intercept. So they can break the connection, but they can never get the information.
0: Commercial deployment remains years away, but the research reflects a broader shift in how cybersecurity is being considered, from threat response to system redesigns.
3: We're seeing with the rise of AI, fraud is mutating, so the fraudsters have some of the best

0: tools in the world to really transform and attack us in more surface areas than ever before.
1: That's Talia Pile, who co-founded the Cape Town-based startup Orca Fraud with Carla Wilby. Their company assesses financial transactions to identify fraud patterns as they emerge. Wilby explains how.
2: We look at a whole combination of signals that we're able to cross-reference across each other. And the way that we set that up is through heuristics, machine learning, the ability to detect anomalies in behavior, both on the user basis and on a broader customer basis.
1: She says this can be done in fractions of a second. Speed is critical as pressure grows on institutions to tackle cybercrime, especially in financial systems where vast volumes of data and transactions are processed in real time.
3: This sleek yellow robot navigates the waters beneath a sheet of ice in Switzerland. It's the brainchild of a team of students developing it to better observe lake ice.
4: We want to collect more data about the ice thickness because there aren't that much data out there yet.
3: In the future, it could also help scientists monitor frozen environments that are difficult and sometimes dangerous to access. The autonomous vehicle is called Polaris. Students from ETH Zurich designed it to operate in alpine lakes and collect data throughout winter. Project co-lead Richard Rudin says the goal is to make it safer to observe ice conditions.
5: The problem with sending humans out onto the ice is that we want to observe the ice during its entire season. So at the very beginning when it's thin and at the end where it's structurally unsafe. So for that, we like to use a robot which can measure it from underneath the ice.
3: Polaris moves beneath the surface to fixed points, linking each measurement to locations. It uses two main methods, touching the ice with a pressure sensor to measure depth and scanning from below with sonar to gauge distance. Project manager Maximilian von Loach says it allows for more detailed mapping, where the team aims to achieve accuracy within about half an inch.
4: It's much more constant and it's also much more accurate to do it with an underwater drone than compared to a satellite. And you can also put specific points you want to measure that. And you can do it also continuously and track the whole topology of the ice surface from below.
3: Early tests have taken place at Lake St. Moritz and Theodule Glacier Lake. If successful, the system could give researchers and local authorities a safer, more detailed way to track ice and spot changes as they happen.

0: A federal judge on Friday blocked the Trump administration from setting up a nearly $1.8 billion fund to compensate victims of what the president has called government weaponization. The order temporarily blocks the administration from taking any further action to set up or operate the fund while the judge hears additional legal arguments. The decision comes just days after the Justice Department announced the creation of an anti-weaponization fund as part of an agreement to settle President Donald Trump's lawsuit against the IRS over the leak of his tax records. It set up the fund to dole out payments to victims of, quote, lawfare and weaponization. Those are terms Trump and his allies have used to condemn investigations and criminal cases against them and potentially include January 6 rioters.
1: We're seeing a criticism of this fund.
0: Jan Wolf is a legal correspondent for Reuters.
1: The reason this has drawn so much outrage is that when you see the rhetoric that has been used around this by Trump and others, the implication is that this is money that will go toward Trump allies. There's an allegation we're seeing that it's really a slush fund for Trump to funnel money, taxpayer money, to his supporters. One of the most interesting things about Trump's fund is the pushback it has gotten from congressional Republicans who, you know, for the most part, have been very aligned with Trump. We're seeing real fissures in that relationship because of this development. One reason you're seeing Senate Republicans like Mitch McConnell and John Thune speak out against this settlement is the acting attorney general, Todd Blanche, during testimony to Congress, would not rule out that January 6 rioters would be eligible for

0: compensation.
1: Well, as it makes plain, anybody is
2: just let me know if they're eligible for the fund.
1: As was made plain yesterday, anybody in this country is eligible to apply if they believe they're a victim of weaponization. Mr.
3: Trump has backed the weaponization fund, writing in a social media post that he is helping those he described as abused by the Biden administration.
4: It's a cornerstone of cuisine, stacked onto sandwiches, tossed into salads, and diced into salsas. But you may have also noticed the simple tomato is getting a whole lot more expensive. Tomato prices are up 40% in the U.S. over the past year, and while it may not put as big a dent in your wallet as the rising cost of gas, it still can sting. So what's going on? First up are crop issues driven by weather and pests. But two issues with President Donald Trump at the center are also at play. Those are the war in Iran, which has driven up shipping costs, and tariffs, which have been slapped on imports from Mexico, the top source for tomatoes eaten in the U.S. That's resulted in produce aisles selling tomatoes for $6, $7, even $8 a pound. Consumers are taking note, posting complaints online, even rushing to plant gardens. But the impact is felt most among businesses, some of whom rely on tomatoes by the crate load.

Turkey's installed electricity capacity reached 125,410 megawatts by the end of April, driven by rapid expansion in renewable energy sources, particularly solar and wind power. According to data from the Energy and Natural Resources Ministry, renewable sources now account for 62.5% of the country's total installed capacity, while domestically sourced energy makes up nearly 72% of the country's electricity mix. Solar energy has become the fastest growing segment in the country's power system, climbing to 26,769 megawatts and representing 21.3% of total installed capacity. Wind power reached 15,075 megawatts, meaning combined wind and solar capacity now totals 41,844 megawatts. Hydropower remains the country's largest individual energy source with 32,338 megawatts of installed capacity, followed by natural gas, domestic coal, and imported coal. Smaller renewable sources, including biomass and geothermal energy, also continue expanding their share in the national energy mix as Ankara pushes ahead with long-term clean energy targets.

0: Iran have asked FIFA to clarify when tournament visas will be issued following the relocation of their World Cup training camp from Arizona to Tijuana, a senior official from the Islamic Republic's National Football Federation said. The national team came from behind to beat Gambia 3-1 in a World Cup warm-up match in the Turkish city of Antalya, days after their tournament. Preparations were disrupted by a base camp relocation to Mexico, following approval from Mexican President Claudia Sheinbaum and FIFA. Iran are scheduled to play all three of their group matches in the United States, but the team's participation in the June 11th to July 19th tournament has been in question since the U.S. and Israel attacked Iran in late February. The relocation followed diplomatic friction and visa complications, with Iran now requiring cross-border clearance for their Group G matches against New Zealand, Belgium, and Egypt in Los Angeles and Seattle. Mehdi Mohammadnabi, first vice president of FFIRI, told Reuters that Iran had written to FIFA seeking a firm answer after earlier applying for visas.
1: Look, we sent an email to FIFA today and asked them to announce the result as soon as possible, to say on what day the visas will be issued, because we now need both multiple entry Mexican visas and multiple entry U.S. visas. Based on the latest conversation we had, they replied that the administrative process will most likely be completed this week. Yes, whether this situation is fair or not is clear, and all mass media know it. Public opinion, both in Iran and in other countries, has developed a strong interest in Iran's national team precisely because the conditions are not fair. We are also surprised and hope this issue will be resolved as soon as possible. Of course, the focus of the national team and our players is only on their training and on the instructions the head coach gives for training and friendly matches. Fortunately, we have tried not to let the players' focus be unnecessarily diverted towards these problems. And we ourselves must resolve these concerns.
0: Gambia led through Omar Colley before halftime, but Iran equalized through Aria Youssefi after the break before Ramin Rezaian and Mehdi Taremi completed the comeback.
2: Wembanyama going against Isaiah Hartenstein.
0: Victor Wembanyama delivered a dominant performance to power the San Antonio Spurs past the Oklahoma City Thunder 118-91 on Thursday, evening the Western Conference Finals at three games apiece and setting up a winner-takes-all Game 7 on Saturday in Oklahoma City. The winner will advance to face the New York Knicks in the NBA Finals. Wembanyama finished with 28 points on 10 of 21 shooting, adding 10 rebounds and 3 blocks, setting the tone early by hitting 2 3-pointers and blocking a shot within the opening 90 seconds. The Spurs built a lead they never relinquished, but it was a dominant third-quarter run without Wembanyama on the floor that put the game beyond reach. With Oklahoma City still within 10 points, San Antonio went on a 20-0 run, including 11 consecutive points with Wembanyama on the bench, as the Thunder missed 14 straight shots. The surge effectively ended the contest before the third quarter was over. Center Luke Kornet was instrumental in San Antonio's defensive stranglehold during that stretch, with his physicality and communication proving key to shutting down Oklahoma City's offense. Elfyn Evans of Wales seized command of Rally Japan on Friday, building a 17.7-second lead after a tricky morning run. The Toyota Gazoo racing driver made a slow start, finishing only fourth on the brand-new Asuka opener, but bounced back with authority on the demanding Isagami's tunnel stage before adding another stage win on Inabu/Shitara to reach the midday service break in control. Evans leads Toyota teammate Sweden's Oliver Solberg, who won the opening stage, with defending Rally Japan winner Sebastien Ogier of France lurking just 0.5 seconds further back in third place. Overnight rain left damp patches under the trees and made tire choice a headache throughout the morning loop. The new Asuka test immediately claimed a victim when home hero Takamoto Katsuda clipped a bank on a slippery right-hander and suffered a left rear puncture. Solberg made the best start of the rally, edging Sami Pahari of Finland by 0.2 seconds to claim the first stage win. But Evans responded emphatically on the 24.2 9-kilometer Isagami's tunnel stage, going 7.5 seconds quicker than Solberg to grab the rally lead by 6.4 seconds.

0: Welcome to A-News. I'm Omar Taslim. You're watching Turkey's Diplomacy. Why I say that this is a very significant visit?
1: It can be incredibly helpful.
0: Palestinians from the Gaza Strip.
2: Why those humanitarian aid still stuck?
3: If we put Daesh aside, is this the end of Netanyahu?
1: So many chefs in the kitchen.
0: The end of sanctions.

0: Iran said that no final agreement has yet been reached with the United States, even as U.S. President Donald Trump delayed a decision on a proposed draft deal following consultations with his national security team. The Iranian Foreign Ministry spokesman said that exchanges between Tehran and Washington are continuing, but stressed that it remained unclear whether the United States genuinely intended to honor its commitments. He also criticized what he described as the unlawful U.S. naval blockade imposed in recent weeks, saying that it violates the ceasefire agreement and undermined freedom of international navigation. Iran's semi-official affairs news agency reported that the proposed agreement is in the final approval stage in Tehran, but said that no definitive decision had been made. Trump earlier outlined key U.S. demands, including reopening the Strait of Hormuz without tolls, removing naval mines, and ensuring Iran never obtains a nuclear weapon, while also saying that the U.S. blockade on Iran would be lifted under the agreement. U.S. Defense Secretary Pete Hegseth, meanwhile, said in Singapore that any agreement with Iran will be a good one, while warning that Washington remains fully capable of resuming the conflict if necessary and insisting U.S. weapons stockpiles remain strong.
1: We still have global obligations to ensure that, say, Iran doesn't get a nuclear weapon. We're focused on that. We can do two things at one time. We're supercharging our defense industrial base so that we're building 2X, 3X, 4X the munitions very soon to ensure that all of our O plans are properly funded throughout the world.
0: The latest developments come as Iran and the United States continue indirect negotiations through Pakistani mediation following the April ceasefire that ended 40 days of fighting triggered by U.S.-Israeli strikes on Iran.

So uranium, when it comes out of the ground, is uranium ore, is a mixture of various uranium isotopes. And some of those isotopes are more or less useful for things like energy production or use of that uranium in nuclear weapons. So when the uranium comes out of the ground, it's about 0.7% uranium-235, and that's really the isotope that we want because that isotope breaks apart a lot easier than uranium 238, which there's a lot more of in the in natural uranium. So basically, to sustain a reaction, a chain reaction, to produce energy, or at a larger scale, to produce a nuclear weapon, to produce the explosion in a nuclear weapon, we want to increase the amount of uranium-235 isotope in that uranium mix. For a nuclear weapon, we're talking about closer to 90% uranium-235. And there are sort of applications in between that. So, for instance, Iran's research reactor takes nuclear fuel that's enriched to about 20% uranium-235. Medical isotopes kind of take other percentages of uranium-235, but that's what enrichment is basically increasing the percentage of uranium-235, the fissile isotope that can sustain a chain reaction within the uranium. Centrifuges are, that's the equipment that one would use to enrich uranium. There are other methods for

uranium enrichment, but that's the one that Iran was using. So basically, it's just a very long tube. In the case of Iran, I think it was aluminium that they were using. And basically, you put hundreds and hundreds of these tubes in what are called cascades. They're all interconnected between each other. You insert the uranium hexafluoride, so the gas form of the uranium that you're wanting to enrich. That centrifuge spins really, really, really fast, and it separates out uranium-235 from uranium-238. So bypassing that uranium hexafluoride through the cascades of centrifuges, that's how you start accumulating kind of greater percentages of uranium-235 in the output material. So it's the equipment you use for enrichment.

0: At least 11 children have been killed or injured every day in Lebanon over the past week, according to the United Nations Children's Fund, as Israeli strikes continue across the country despite an existing ceasefire. Heavy Israeli bombardments targeted towns and villages in southern Lebanon as well as Beirut's southern suburbs after Israel declared additional areas combat zones. UNICEF said that 77 children were killed or wounded during the last 7 days based on figures provided by Lebanon's health ministry.
1: I just wanted to share a staggering update from Lebanon where, according to the Lebanese Ministry of Public Health, 77 children have reportedly been killed or injured over the past week alone. 15 children killed and 62 injured in 7 days. That's an average of 11 children every 24 hours. We understand the vast majority of these children were impacted by airstrikes in South Lebanon. Only yesterday, 7 children were killed and 30 injured.
0: The ceasefire brokered by Washington was intended to halt months of fighting between Israeli forces and the Iran-backed group Hezbollah.
1: A ceasefire or a lesser fire? Since the announcement on 17th of April, 55 children have been killed and 212 wounded. We reiterate the call for all parties to fully respect the ceasefire and to comply with international law at all times. Under international humanitarian law, children and civilian infrastructure must be protected at all times. Humanitarian organizations must be granted safe, timely, and unimpeded access to all affected areas, especially in the south of Lebanon, to deliver life-saving aid.
0: The World Health Organization also warned that the expansion of military operations is creating severe health risks for civilians across Lebanon.

A funeral procession was held in southern Lebanon Friday for a Lebanese soldier killed a day earlier in an Israeli airstrike. Ala Medley was killed in an airstrike on a road near the village of Deir al-Zarani, the army said. Female relatives grieved and wept while carrying his pictures with them. Soldiers lowered the coffin, covered with the country's flag, as others saluted during an official ceremony. Kasim Basar, uncle of the deceased, said he considers Medley to be a martyr of the homeland. Leila Suleiman, mother-in-law to Madlaj, said that Lebanese southerners refuse any peace agreement with Israel. We will not have peace to be inaugurated on our blood and soul, she added. The latest Israel-Hezbollah war has killed more than 3,000 people in less than 3 months. The latest war between Israel and Hezbollah began on March 2nd, when Hezbollah fired rockets into northern Israel, 2 days after the United States and Israel launched a war on its main backer, Iran. Israel has since carried out hundreds of airstrikes and launched a ground invasion of southern Lebanon, capturing dozens of towns and villages along the border. More than 20 Lebanese army soldiers have been killed by Israeli strikes since then, most of them while en route to or from their duty posts, the army said. The attacks between Israel and Hezbollah have been continuing since a shaky ceasefire went into effect on April 17th.

0: Sifting through rubble from fresh Israeli strikes, Gazans feared further displacement after Prime Minister Benjamin Netanyahu's latest directive. The Israeli leader on Thursday ordered the military to take more of Gaza, expanding the area it occupies to 70% of the territory. The population is already penned in to a tiny strip of land along the coast. And displaced Palestinians, like Ramadan Yassin, have even fewer places to go.
1: What is left in Gaza for him to take 70% of it? What is left? What happened is enough. What is left for him, Netanyahu? Enough. He should leave us alone. It's enough.
0: Israel effectively controls an estimated 64% of the tiny coastal strip. It has been bombarded to ruins by Israel's two-year military assault that followed the 2023 Hamas attack on southern Israel. Displaced Palestinian Nazreen Abu Sada said she believes Netanyahu wants to confine Gazans in one area and take the enclave for himself. Among the fear and terror, she said, death would be a better fate for her people. An October US brokered truce has failed to halt Israeli attacks or secure Hamas's disarmament. But under the agreement, Israeli troops were meant to withdraw to a yellow line, demarcating the extent of their control. Marked on military maps, that line put Israel in control of some 53% of Gaza, with Hamas ruling the rest. Reuters has reported that Israel has unilaterally moved the yellow line on the ground deeper into Hamas-controlled territory. Allahu Akbar. Health officials say Israeli strikes have killed more than 900 people since the truce. And Israel says four soldiers were killed by militants during the same period. Israel and Hamas remained deadlocked in talks on the ceasefire's next phase.

0: such a major development which could lead to ethnic cleansing and massacres. So I expected a statement, because this is not something like he's adding another like 20% of what he controls now. What is your reaction, the Secretary General's reaction?
1: 100% of Gaza should be for the Palestinian people, right? That's what we want to see. And we've been calling on Israel to pull back from its occupation, from the so-called yellow line, and that will continue to be our position.
2: I hear that Israeli Prime Minister Benjamin Netanyahu says he wants to take 70% of the Gaza Strip. Is there anything left of Gaza for him to take? And then we hear that there is a ceasefire. We see no ceasefire or anything, and they keep advancing beyond the yellow line. For how long will the world stay silent over this? And what are we to do? We want the world to stand with us to keep the occupation away from us, so the occupation can leave Gaza and we can live our lives like the rest of the world.
3: Netanyahu wants to confine all of the people of Gaza in one area and take all of Gaza for himself. Honestly, one wishes to die. It's better than going through what happens every day. Death is better for us. Honestly, every day they give us hope that we can return to our homes, that the war has not been solved. Who told you the war has stopped? Every day there are martyrs. There are strikes. There is destruction. There is fear. There is terror. There is no safety for us.

The Turkey Diyanet Foundation organized a special Eid al-Adha celebration for Palestinian children at the Martyr Yassin Boru camp in the Zebayid area of central Gaza, aiming to provide psychological support and moments of happiness amid ongoing conflict and humanitarian hardship. The event featured games, gifts, toys, balloons, and clown performances, creating a festive atmosphere for children affected by months of war and displacement. For days, we haven't really felt that it was a holiday, but thanks to this festival, we were able to experience some of the joy of Eid, said Palestinian child Mohammed Musli. I feel happy. I wish things could be like they used to be again. I want to be like other children who play football, run around, and enjoy games. Parents attending the event highlighted the difficult conditions families continue to face. Duha Hijazi, who brought her son to the celebration, said the first 2 days of Eid had been overshadowed by war and bombardment. Today, we came to put a smile on our children's faces, she said. My son is hearing impaired and uses a cochlear implant, but the device has been broken for 6 months. We are facing great difficulties because we cannot obtain a replacement. TDV project coordinator Hassan Yusuf said the initiative was designed primarily for children with disabilities who face additional challenges amid the ongoing crisis. Despite the continuing war and destruction in Gaza, we are trying to bring joy to these children, Yusuf said. Through this project, we aim to reach between 500 and 600 children and young people with disabilities. According to Yusuf, the event forms part of broader efforts to provide psychological support for children with disabilities and strengthen their participation in community life. He also expressed gratitude to Turkey and donors whose contributions made the initiative possible. The celebration offered a rare moment of relief and joy for hundreds of children, underscoring the importance of humanitarian and psychosocial support programs in Gaza's challenging environment.

0: lost some.
1: The Orphan Foundation, Yetim Vakfi, delivered meat from sacrificed animals donated by philanthropists to approximately 10,000 people in Afghanistan. Throughout Eid al-Adha, the foundation carried out sacrificial slaughter operations in Afghanistan's capital Kabul, as well as in Laghman, Kapisa, and Logar provinces. Following the Eid prayer, officials slaughtered the animals in accordance with Islamic rules and traditions, and delivered the entrusted donations to children living in orphanages and to previously identified needy families. The teams also distributed stationery supplies to children in orphanages, helping meet their educational needs. Associate Professor Tahsin Kazan from the Faculty of Theology at Innu University, who came to the country as a volunteer with the foundation, told AA that they stand by the friendly and brotherly people of Afghanistan. Kazan noted that they have not forgotten the assistance provided by Afghans during the War of Independence, and said they came to the country with the intention of supporting the Afghan people during these difficult times. Referring to a hadith of Prophet Muhammad, Associate Professor Kazan said, "Take care of orphan children," and added, "The Prophet Muhammad said, 'We will be together in paradise with the one who takes care of an orphan.'" In order to fulfill this teaching, we came to Kabul with the Orphan Foundation. Thank God we have been with the children since the first day we arrived. We try to bring them happiness. The Afghan people have a positive view of their brothers in Turkey and see them as a fraternal nation. I believe that Muslims in Turkey will continue to increase their support for Afghanistan even more in the future. Commander of the Ukrainian Armed Forces Unmanned Systems, Robert Brovdy, stated that they carried out an attack on a Russian military base in the city of Taganrog, targeting two 142 Tupolev aircraft and one Iskander missile system. In a written statement shared on his social media account, Brovdy said they launched strikes on several Russian military targets. He reported that on May 30th, two Tupolev Tu-142 aircraft stationed at a military base in Taganrog and one Iskander missile system were targeted with unmanned aerial vehicles, UAVs, claiming that the targets were hit. Brovdy noted that the Tupolev Tu-142 is a long-range maritime patrol, reconnaissance, and anti-submarine warfare aircraft belonging to the Russian Air Force. The Ukrainian commander also stated that attacks were carried out overnight on a tanker allegedly belonging to Russia's Shadow Fleet and two oil depots in Taganrog and in Crimea, which Russia illegally

Russia claimed to have seized 10 settlements and downed more than 2,600 Ukrainian drones in the past week. And on the same day, Ukraine said it struck Russian military targets, including energy facilities and air defense systems. The Russian Ministry of Defense reported on Friday that, over the past week, Russian forces carried out one large-scale strike and five cluster strikes, targeting Ukrainian military enterprises, energy and transportation infrastructure, air bases, and sites used for the assembly, storage, and launch of drones. Russian forces had taken control of 10 settlements in the Kharkiv, Dnipropetrovsk, Sumy, and Zaporizhia regions. Russian air defense systems shot down a total of 2,628 fixed-wing drones, it said. Russian President Vladimir Putin said the battlefield situation provides grounds to believe that the Ukraine crisis is approaching its conclusion, although it is impossible to specify a timeline for its end while hostilities continue. Putin made the remarks at a press conference following the conclusion of his state visit to Kazakhstan, RIA Novosti reported Friday. He said Russia's strikes on Kyiv were carried out in response to Ukrainian attacks on the Lugansk region, adding that Russian forces are conducting offensives along the entire front line of the special military operation zone. Putin also described statements by some European politicians about preparing for war with Russia as nonsense, saying Russia neither threatened European countries in the past nor does so now, but any location posing a direct military threat to Russia would be regarded as a legitimate target. The General Staff of the Armed Forces of Ukraine reported on Friday that, from Thursday night to Friday morning, Ukrainian soldiers attacked multiple Russian military targets, including energy facilities such as the Volgograd oil refinery in Russia, as well as supply depots, air defense systems, and drone command posts. It is reported that Ukraine is set to use the funds provided by European countries to procure equipment including the Patriot air defense system.

0: It has changed warfare fundamentally, especially when you look at how the full-scale invasion started in 2022, and we had World War One style, you know, tanks shooting at each other and people fighting in trenches, all the way to today, where we have a kill zone that is anywhere from 5 to 20 kilometers in Ukraine, and nothing survives in there. And whatever tries to penetrate into that kill zone, be it drones or armored vehicles, it will get destroyed within minutes and hours. The drones have fundamentally changed both the cost calculation of war. So we have very cheap FPV drones costing just a couple hundred or thousand bucks, taking out very expensive, very bespoke systems such as tanks, fighter jets, helicopters. And so you have a fundamental asymmetry of something that is orders of magnitude cheaper, taking out very bespoke systems that you cannot produce as easily at scale. When you look at studies where combat kills come from, 70 to 80% of kills and injuries come from FPV drones. Around 16% is artillery, and only 4% is small firearms and traditional systems. What we are seeing is both drones evolving themselves. We started with those traditional quadcopter drones having an antenna and using a radio link to transmit data back to the operator. But this radio link can be jammed and communications can be spoofed. Most of those radio links are analog and are not encrypted. That's mainly because it's cheap and easy to do as compared to digital encrypted links.
1: Having promised hundreds of millions of dollars to tackle a fast-growing Ebola outbreak, donors are now rowing back on their commitments. That's according to Director General of the Africa Centers for Disease Control and Prevention, Dr. Jean Kaseya.
2: People are dying. How can we come and say we commit X million dollars and the next day they are calling me to say, no, it was a mistake?
1: Kaseya told a virtual press conference on Thursday that partners had pledged nearly $500 million earlier in the week. That figure had almost halved since.
2: Partners, they came together, they say, we are pledging

0: resources. On Monday 25th, we ended the day with a pledge of $498.8 million, almost $500 million. Since then, the figure is going down. Now that I'm talking to you, the figure is around $290 million. We cannot afford to stop this outbreak without resources.
1: The outbreak involving the Bundibugyo strain of Ebola is centered on Eastern Democratic Republic of Congo, with several cases also reported in neighboring Uganda. The World Health Organization has declared it a public health emergency of international concern, while CDC data showed Congo has recorded more than 1,000 suspected cases and approaching 250 suspected deaths. Health authorities fighting to contain the outbreak face challenges, including a lack of basic supplies, as well as mistrust from communities scarred by previous outbreaks. Kaseya praised the World Bank and the African Development Bank for agreeing to repurpose funds to support the response. The outbreak has prompted travel-related containment measures. The United States imposed temporary entry restrictions on travelers who have been in Congo, Uganda, or South Sudan in the past 21 days.
0: We cannot afford to stop this outbreak with travel restrictions that Western countries start to impose to African countries. It's even ashamed to see a country like South Sudan with zero cases, zero suspected cases, zero death under travel restriction.

Colombia's voting in its first round of presidential elections over the weekend in a race that has candidates grappling with the larger question of how to consolidate peace. So a decade after Colombia signed a historic peace agreement with FARC rebels, conflict here is only mounting. Colombian voters will choose between two radically diverging paths for how to address the problem. So the election comes as U.S. President Donald Trump has pressured Latin American nations to more aggressively go after organized crime groups. But that has raised criticisms that such an approach has historically bred more violence. Iván Cepeda, an ally of President Gustavo Petro, has promised to push forward the president's ambitious total peace plan to negotiate peace pacts with a slate of armed groups, even though that plan has largely failed so far. Candidates Abelardo de la Estrella and Paloma Valencia have vowed to come down on armed groups with a heavier hand. Estrella, a Trump admirer, has openly embraced El Salvador's war on gangs, which has sharply dipped homicide, but has also fueled accusations of human rights abuses. To win the first round of elections, one candidate must win half of the votes. If not, the two leaders will continue on to a second round later this month in an election with implications for the political trajectory of Latin America.

0: And so we're going to be signing an executive order.
1: A challenge to President Donald Trump's move to tighten the rules for mail-in ballots hit a snag on Thursday. A U.S. judge declined to immediately block Trump's executive order on the matter, but left the door open for the Democratic Party to challenge it again after the administration takes further steps to have the rules implemented. Here's Reuters legal reporter Luke Cohen.
2: Donald Trump has, of course, repeatedly alleged that mail-in voting is susceptible to fraud, even though studies and audits have found that voter fraud is extremely rare, and Trump himself has voted by mail in multiple elections. So the executive order directed agencies, including the Department of Homeland Security, to create lists of eligible voters in each state, and then directed the Postal Service to ensure that only those voters were given mail-in ballots. But those agencies have not yet implemented rules to comply with that executive order. And so as a result, the judge said the Democrats' case was premature. He did leave the door open to allowing the Democrats to file another challenge to the executive order after those rules were already in place. So essentially, nothing has changed for now in terms of how Americans

0: registered to vote will be improperly kicked off the voter rolls this year. And that would be significant, as Trump's Republicans are locked in a tight battle with Democrats for control of both houses of Congress in the November midterm elections.
1: Police fired tear gas at protesters outside the Delaney Hall Immigration Detention Facility in Newark as clashes escalated during demonstrations over conditions at the center. Video showed law enforcement officers advancing in formation, pushing protesters and reporters back. The situation intensified as officers deployed tear gas canisters. The unrest comes after several nights of protests at the facility, which is operated by private prison company GEO Group. Demonstrators have included lawmakers, families of detainees, and advocacy groups. Earlier on Friday, New Jersey Governor Mikey Sherrill said authorities would establish designated protest zones near the site to ease tensions and maintain public safety, as officials warned of growing crowds and the potential for further clashes. Separately, Sherrill ordered state police to take control outside the facility, calling it a step to quell escalating tensions and violence. State police also moved to set up protected protest zones and checkpoints, while ICE agents agreed to withdraw from the immediate area. We won't let you!
2: In the old days, when we still lived our own lives in our own country.
3: This is Akolok Lunga, poet, activist, and one of the founding fathers of the Greenlandic independence movement. For decades, he urged his people to distance themselves from Denmark, which he denounced as an exploitative colonial overlord. But today, Akolok Lunga has changed his mind, and he's not the only one. Word has traveled to his home in Nuuk, Greenland's capital, to see how his evolution reflects the country's wider shift in the face of what Akolok sees as a much bigger threat, US President Donald Trump and his repeated push for control of the Arctic island.
2: They want to grab everything. And that's so, such a behavior is very difficult for all of us in the world to deal with, especially for a peaceful people like us. Our ancestors have been living here for 4,500 years.
3: Akolok told us he now feels strongly that Greenland should remain part of the Kingdom of Denmark. Why? Because he sees the country as a safeguard against pressure from the United States.
4: Over the last year, the political debate in Greenland has seen a dramatic change under threat from Trump. Almost everyone here agrees that greater self-determination from Denmark is a non-negotiable. But the pace of that change and how it's achieved, that has seen a remarkable shift.
3: To understand Akolok's position, we need to understand the world he grew up in. Denmark colonized the island centuries ago and still controls its foreign policy and defense. Akolok was among a generation of young Greenlanders sent to Denmark for education, and that experience planted the seeds of a growing sense of anger.
2: I am that generation that have built this new society we have in Greenland. In our youth, we had much talk about how the political future of Greenland would be. And through that, we challenged the colonial period, and we ended up having Home Rule 79 and full autonomy from 2009.
3: When he returned home in 1976, he co-founded Inuit Ataqatigiit, which became one of Greenland's main pro-independence parties. Over the following decades, those parties won increasing levels of home rule. Then came Donald Trump.
5: We need Greenland for national security and even international security, and we're working with everybody involved to try and get it.
3: Returning to the White House in 2025, the US president doubled down on his demands for Greenland, threatening tariffs on Denmark and refusing to rule out the use of military force to take control of the island. It sent a political shockwave through Greenland. In Greenland's election in March last year, the centre-right party, Demokratit, which advocates a much more cautious approach to independence, surged from 9% of the vote to 30%. It became the island.

0: Iceland's largest party and formed a coalition government.
1: So we started saying Greenland is not for sale. We don't want to be Americans. We don't want to be Danish. We are Greenlanders, a part of the Kingdom of Denmark.
0: Per Bertelsen is the founder of Demokratiet and was re-elected to Parliament, aged 75. He was in a restaurant in Nuuk, watching the results roll in.
2: Youngest and oldest.
1: I said, I'm happy to say that I think this is going to be a historical election.
0: For Akluk, the result was an affirmation of the warnings he'd been sounding about America's hostility since Trump's first term.
3: They are ignorant. They know nothing about diplomacy. They know nothing about history.
4: For years, Greenland pursued a tighter alignment with the United States, which it considered a crucial source of the financing that it needed to develop as a country and eventually pursue full self-determination. That has all changed. Following Trump's rhetoric and the American pressure campaign on Greenland, suddenly that investment, that engagement, is much less welcome. And everything that the administration does here in Greenland is considered with skepticism and doubt.
0: Three business figures told us they or their families have been stockpiling guns and ammunition for a potential American attack. And the proportion of Greenlanders suffering from mental distress jumped from 7% of the population to 31% in a year, according to the local public health institute. Rasmus Leander Nielsen is a political analyst at Greenland's university.
5: People, it's getting really, really scared. We had massive demonstration in downtown Nuuk, walking to the U.S. consulate to showcase that this is not okay. This is people are afraid, children can't sleep.
6: Of something that we are not.
0: Akluk understands the political tension over Greenland's path forward. He sits with Reuters in his living room, icebergs floating outside in a nearby fjord. He reads one of his earlier poems, From the Fire of His Youth, describing Danes as contemptible beasts, and reflects on how his feelings have changed.
7: We have to rethink many things. Now we understand that the only freedom we have had for the last 300 years has been together with Denmark. All the dreams about forming a state must stop. It's very difficult to understand that those dreams are just dreams and will never come true.

0: In a dark laboratory in Johannesburg, researchers are trying to find new ways of fighting a surge of cyber threats using the principles of quantum physics.
1: We're looking at Star Trek type technology.
0: University of the Witwatersrand professor Andrew Forbes is among those positioning South Africa within a growing global race to secure the future of the internet. His team in the school's physics department is developing communication systems that could make certain types of cyber interception fundamentally detectable.
2: When I generate these two quantum particles and they're going in different directions, these two different paths, if someone were to intercept this one and do something to it, I would see it on my other particle. So when I see, somebody is intercepting, I immediately stop the connection.
0: Conventional networks rely on encryption layered onto existing infrastructure. But quantum communication embeds security into the behavior of the data itself.
2: In the quantum world, the eavesdropper always changes what they're trying to intercept. So they can break the connection, but they can never get the information.
0: Commercial deployment remains years away, but the research reflects a broader shift in how cybersecurity is being considered, from threat response to system redesigns.
3: We're seeing with the rise of AI, fraud is mutating, so the fraudsters have some of the best tools in the world to really transform and attack us in more surface areas than ever before.
0: That's Talia Pile, who co-founded the Cape Town-based startup Orca Fraud with Carla Wilby. Their company assesses financial transactions to identify fraud patterns as they emerge. Wilby explains how.
4: We look at a whole combination of signals that we're able to cross-reference across each other. And the way that we set that up is through heuristics, machine learning, the ability to detect anomalies in behavior, both on the user basis and on a broader customer basis.
0: She says this can be done

0: in fractions of a second. Speed is critical as pressure grows on institutions to tackle cybercrime, especially in financial systems where vast volumes of data and transactions are processed in real time.
1: The sleek yellow robot navigates the waters beneath a sheet of ice in Switzerland. It's the brainchild of a team of students developing it to better observe lake ice.
2: We want to collect more data about the ice thickness because there aren't that much data out there yet.
1: In the future, it could also help scientists monitor frozen environments that are difficult and sometimes dangerous to access. The autonomous vehicle is called Polaris. Students from ETH Zurich designed it to operate in alpine lakes and collect data throughout winter. Project co-lead Richard Rudin says the goal is to make it safer to observe ice conditions.
3: The problem with sending humans out onto the ice is that we want to observe the ice during its entire season, so at the very beginning when it's thin and at the end where it's structurally unsafe. So for that we like to use a robot which can measure it from underneath the ice.
1: Polaris moves beneath the surface to fixed points, linking each measurement to locations. It uses two main methods, touching the ice with a pressure sensor to measure depth and scanning from below with sonar to gauge distance. Project manager Maximilian von Loach says it allows for more detailed mapping, where the team aims to achieve accuracy within about half an inch.
2: It's much more constant and it's also much more accurate to do it with an underwater drone than compared to a satellite. And you can also put specific points you want to measure at, and you can do it also continuously and track the whole topology of the ice surface from below.
1: Early tests have taken place at Lake St. Moritz and Theodule Glacier Lake. If successful, the system could give researchers and local authorities a safer, more detailed way to track ice and spot changes as they happen.

0: federal judge on Friday blocked the Trump administration from setting up a nearly $1.8 billion fund to compensate victims of what the president has called government weaponization. The order temporarily blocks the administration from taking any further action to set up or operate the fund while the judge hears additional legal arguments. The decision comes just days after the Justice Department announced the creation of an anti-weaponization fund as part of an agreement to settle President Donald Trump's lawsuit against the IRS over the leak of his tax records. It set up the fund to dole out payments to victims of, quote, lawfare and weaponization. Those are terms Trump and his allies have used to condemn investigations and criminal cases against them and potentially include January 6 rioters.
1: We're seeing a criticism of this fund.
0: Jan Wolf is a legal correspondent for Reuters.
1: The reason this has drawn so much outrage is that when you see the rhetoric that has been used around this by Trump and others, the implication is that this is money that will go toward Trump allies. There's an allegation we're seeing that it's really a slush fund for Trump to funnel money, taxpayer money, to his supporters. One of the most interesting things about Trump's fund is the pushback it has gotten from congressional Republicans who, you know, for the most part, have been very aligned with Trump. We're seeing real fissures in that relationship because of this development. One reason you're seeing Senate Republicans like Mitch McConnell and John Thune speak out against this settlement is the acting attorney general, Todd Blanche, during testimony to Congress, would not rule out that January 6th rioters would be eligible for compensation.
2: Well, as it makes plain, anybody is...
3: Just let me know if they're eligible for the fund.
2: As was made plain yesterday, anybody in this country is eligible to apply if they believe they're a victim of weaponization. Mr.
0: Trump has backed the weaponization fund, writing in a social media post that he is helping those he described as abused by the Biden administration.
4: It's a cornerstone of cuisine, stacked onto sandwiches, tossed into salads, and diced into salsas. But you may have also noticed the simple tomato is getting a whole lot more expensive. Tomato prices are up 40% in the U.S. over the past year, and while it may not put as big a dent in your wallet as the rising cost of gas, it still can sting. So what's going on? First up are crop issues driven by weather and pests. But two issues with President Donald Trump at the center are also at play. Those are the war in Iran, which has driven up shipping costs, and tariffs, which have been slapped on imports from Mexico, the top source for tomatoes eaten in the U.S. That's resulted in produce aisles selling tomatoes for $6, $7, even $8 a pound. Consumers are taking note, posting complaints online, even rushing to plant gardens. But the impact is felt most among businesses, some of whom rely on tomatoes by the crate load.

Turkey's installed electricity capacity reached 125,410 megawatts by the end of April, driven by rapid expansion in renewable energy sources, particularly solar and wind power. According to data from the Energy and Natural Resources Ministry, renewable sources now account for 62.5% of the country's total installed capacity, while domestically sourced energy makes up nearly 72% of the country's electricity mix. Solar energy has become the fastest growing segment in the country's power system, climbing to 26,769 megawatts and representing 21.3% of total installed capacity. Wind power reached 15,075 megawatts, meaning combined wind and solar capacity now totals 41,844 megawatts. Hydropower remains the country's largest individual energy source with 32,338 megawatts of installed capacity, followed by natural gas, domestic coal, and imported coal. Smaller renewable sources, including biomass and geothermal energy, also continue expanding their share in the national energy mix as Ankara pushes ahead with long-term clean energy targets.

0: Iran have asked FIFA to clarify when tournament visas will be issued following the relocation of their World Cup training camp from Arizona to Tijuana, a senior official from the Islamic Republic's National Football Federation said. The national team came from behind to beat Gambia 3-1 in a World Cup warm-up match in the Turkish city of Antalya, days after their tournament. Preparations were disrupted by a base camp relocation to Mexico, following approval from Mexican President Claudia Sheinbaum and FIFA. Iran are scheduled to play all three of their group matches in the United States, but the team's participation in the June 11th to July 19th tournament has been in question since the U.S. and Israel attacked Iran in late February. The relocation followed diplomatic friction and visa complications, with Iran now requiring cross-border clearance for their Group G matches against New Zealand, Belgium, and Egypt in Los Angeles and Seattle. Mehdi Mohammadnabi, first vice president of FFIRI, told Reuters that Iran had written to FIFA seeking a firm answer after earlier applying for visas.
1: Look, we sent an email to FIFA today and asked them to announce the result as soon as possible, to say on what day the visas will be issued, because we now need both multiple entry Mexican visas and multiple entry U.S. visas. Based on the latest conversation we had, they replied that the administrative process will most likely be completed this week. Yes, whether this situation is fair or not is clear, and all mass media know it. Public opinion, both in Iran and in other countries, has developed a strong interest in Iran's national team precisely because the conditions are not fair. We are also surprised and hope this issue will be resolved as soon as possible. Of course, the focus of the national team and our players is only on their training and on the instructions the head coach gives for training and friendly matches. Fortunately, we have tried not to let the players' focus be unnecessarily diverted towards these problems, and we ourselves must resolve these concerns.
0: Gambia led through Omar Colley before halftime, but Iran equalized through Aria Youssefi after the break before Ramin Rezaian and Mehdi Taremi completed the comeback.
2: Wembanyama going against Isaiah Hartenstein.
0: Victor Wembanyama delivered a dominant performance to power the San Antonio Spurs past the Oklahoma City Thunder 118-91 on Thursday, evening the Western Conference Finals at three games apiece and setting up a winner-takes-all Game 7 on Saturday in Oklahoma City. The winner will advance to face the New York Knicks in the NBA Finals. Wembanyama finished with 28 points on 10 of 21 shooting, adding 10 rebounds and 3 blocks, setting the tone early by hitting 2 three-pointers and blocking a shot within the opening 90 seconds. The Spurs built a lead they never relinquished, but it was a dominant third-quarter run without Wembanyama on the floor that put the game beyond reach. With Oklahoma City still within 10 points, San Antonio went on a 20-0 run, including 11 consecutive points with Wembanyama on the bench, as the Thunder missed 14 straight shots. The surge effectively ended the contest before the third quarter was over. Center Luke Kornet was instrumental in San Antonio's defensive stranglehold during that stretch, with his physicality and communication proving key to shutting down Oklahoma City's offense. Elfyn Evans of Wales seized command of Rally Japan on Friday, building a 17.7-second lead after a tricky morning run. The Toyota Gazoo racing driver made a slow start, finishing only fourth on the brand-new Asuka opener, but bounced back with authority on the demanding Isagami's tunnel stage before adding another stage win on Inabu/Shitara to reach the midday service break in control. Evans leads Toyota teammate Sweden's Oliver Solberg, who won the opening stage, with defending Rally Japan winner Sébastien Ogier of France lurking just 0.5 seconds further back in third place. Overnight rain left damp patches under the trees and made tire choice a headache throughout the morning loop. The new Asuka test immediately claimed a victim when home hero Takamoto Katsuda clipped a bank on a slippery right-hander and suffered a left rear puncture. Solberg made the best start of the rally, edging Sami Pahari of Finland by 0.2 seconds to claim the first stage win. But Evans responded emphatically on the 24.2 9-kilometer Isagami's tunnel stage, going 7.5 seconds quicker than Solberg to grab the rally lead by 6.4 seconds.

The world is full of fear, getting whatever it wants. It only cares for five of its children. An enigma. Summoning armies of terror. Instead of wind, rain, or snow, it strangles the poor with oil and spreads death on its soil. Not you nor others. The rich will understand. They tell when it will fail and when and how high it will rise. Before you, there were others who stood strong and brave, and who were blown away like straw. It liked the ones with weak faith, but true life liked the brave ones. But now, you stand before me, challenging, rejecting terror. You come with crowds following you. You are aware of everything. And now you know nothing is as powerful as the truth. A News.

0: Iran said that no final agreement has yet been reached with the United States, even as U.S. President Donald Trump delayed a decision on a proposed draft deal following consultations with his national security team. The Iranian Foreign Ministry spokesman said that exchanges between Tehran and Washington are continuing, but stressed that it remained unclear whether the United States genuinely intended to honor its commitments. He also criticized what he described as the unlawful U.S. naval blockade imposed in recent weeks, saying that it violates the ceasefire agreement and undermined freedom of international navigation. Iran's semi-official affairs news agency reported that the proposed agreement is in the final approval stage in Tehran, but said that no definitive decision had been made. Trump earlier outlined key U.S. demands, including reopening the Strait of Hormuz without tolls, removing naval mines, and ensuring Iran never obtains a nuclear weapon, while also saying that the U.S. blockade on Iran would be lifted under the agreement. U.S. Defense Secretary Pete Hegseth, meanwhile, said in Singapore that any agreement with Iran will be a good one, while warning that Washington remains fully capable of resuming the conflict if necessary and insisting U.S. weapons stockpiles remain strong.
1: We still have global obligations to ensure that, say, Iran doesn't get a nuclear weapon. We're focused on that. We can do two things at one time. We're supercharging our defense industrial base so that we're building 2X, 3X, 4X the munitions very soon to ensure that all of our O plans are properly funded throughout the world.
0: The latest developments come as Iran and the United States continue indirect negotiations through Pakistani mediation following the April ceasefire that ended 40 days of fighting triggered by U.S.-Israeli strikes on Iran.

So uranium, when it comes out of the ground, is uranium ore, is a mixture of various uranium isotopes. And some of those isotopes are more or less useful for things like energy production or use of that uranium in nuclear weapons. So when the uranium comes out of the ground, it's about 0.7% uranium-235, and that's really the isotope that we want because that isotope breaks apart a lot easier than uranium-238. 238, which there's a lot more of in natural uranium. So basically, to sustain a reaction, a chain reaction, to produce energy or at a larger scale to produce a nuclear weapon, to produce the explosion of a nuclear weapon, we want to increase the amount of uranium-235 isotope in that uranium mix. For a nuclear weapon, we're talking about closer to 90% uranium-235. And there's sort of applications in between that. So for instance, Iran's research reactor takes nuclear fuel that's enriched to about 20% uranium-235. Medical isotopes kind of take other percentages of uranium-235, but that's what enrichment is. It's basically increasing the percentage of uranium-235, the fissile isotope that can sustain a chain reaction within the uranium. Centrifuges are, that's the equipment that one would use to enrich uranium. There are other methods for uranium enrichment, but that's the one that Iran was using. So basically, it's just a very long tube. In the case of Iran, I think it was aluminium that they were using. And basically, you put hundreds and hundreds of these tubes in what are called cascades. They're all interconnected between each other. You insert the uranium hexafluoride, so the gas form of the uranium that you're wanting to enrich. That centrifuge spins really, really, really fast, and it separates out uranium-235 from uranium-238. So bypassing that uranium hexafluoride through the cascades of centrifuges, that's how you start accumulating kind of greater percentages of uranium-235 in the output material. So it's the equipment you use for enrichment.

0: At least 11 children have been killed or injured every day in Lebanon over the past week, according to the United Nations Children's Fund, as Israeli strikes continue across the country despite an existing ceasefire. Heavy Israeli bombardments targeted towns and villages in southern Lebanon as well as Beirut's southern suburbs after Israel declared additional areas combat zones. UNICEF said that 77 children were killed or wounded during the last 7 days based on figures provided by Lebanon's health ministry.
1: I just wanted to share a staggering update from Lebanon where, according to the Lebanese Ministry of Public Health, 77 children have reportedly been killed or injured over the past week alone, 15 children killed and 62 injured in 7 days. That's an average of 11 children every 24 hours. We understand the vast majority of these children were impacted by airstrikes in South Lebanon. Only yesterday, 7 children were killed and 30 injured.
0: The ceasefire brokered by Washington was intended to halt months of fighting between Israeli forces and the Iran-backed group Hezbollah.
1: A ceasefire or a lesser fire? Since the announcement on 17th of April, 55 children have been killed and 212 wounded. We reiterate the call for all parties to fully respect the ceasefire and to comply with international law at all times. Under international humanitarian law, children and civilian infrastructure must be protected at all times. Humanitarian organizations must be granted safe, timely, and unimpeded access to all affected areas, especially in the south of Lebanon, to deliver life-saving aid.
0: The World Health Organization also warned that the expansion of military operations is creating severe health risks for civilians across Lebanon.

A funeral procession was held in southern Lebanon Friday for a Lebanese soldier killed a day earlier in an Israeli airstrike. Ala Medley was killed in an airstrike on a road near the village of Deir al-Zarani, the army said. Female relatives grieved and wept while carrying his pictures with them. Soldiers lowered the coffin, covered with the country's flag, as others saluted during an official ceremony. Kasim Basar, uncle of the deceased, said he considers Medley to be a martyr of the homeland. Layla Suleiman, mother-in-law to Madlaj, said that Lebanese southerners refuse any peace agreement with Israel. We will not have peace to be inaugurated on our blood and soul, she added. The latest Israel-Hezbollah war has killed more than 3,000 people in less than 3 months. The latest war between Israel and Hezbollah began on March 2nd, when Hezbollah fired rockets into northern Israel, 2 days after the United States and Israel launched a war on its main backer, Iran. Israel has since carried out hundreds of airstrikes and launched a ground invasion of southern Lebanon, capturing dozens of towns and villages along the border. More than 20 Lebanese army soldiers have been killed by Israeli strikes since then, most of them while en route to or from their duty posts, the army said. The attacks between Israel and Hezbollah have been continuing since a shaky ceasefire went into effect on April 17th.

Sifting through rubble from fresh Israeli strikes, Gazans feared further displacement after Prime Minister Benjamin Netanyahu's latest directive. The Israeli leader on Thursday ordered the military to take more of Gaza, expanding the area it occupies to 70% of the territory. The population is already penned in to a tiny strip of land along the coast. And displaced Palestinians, like Ramadan Yassin, have even fewer places to go.

0: Oh, what is left in Gaza for him to take 70% of it? What is left? What happened is enough. What is left for him, Netanyahu? Enough. He should leave us alone. It's enough.
1: Israel effectively controls an estimated 64% of the tiny coastal strip. It has been bombarded to ruins by Israel's two-year military assault. That followed the 2023 Hamas attack on southern Israel. Displaced Palestinian Nazreen Abu Saada said she believes Netanyahu wants to confine Gazans in one area and take the enclave for himself. Among the fear and terror, she said, death would be a better fate for her people. An October US brokered truce has failed to halt Israeli attacks or secure Hamas's disarmament. But under the agreement, Israeli troops were meant to withdraw to a yellow line, demarcating the extent of their control. Marked on military maps, that line put Israel in control of some 53% of Gaza, with Hamas ruling the rest. Reuters has reported that Israel has unilaterally moved the yellow line on the ground deeper into Hamas-controlled territory. Allahu Akbar. Health officials say Israeli strikes have killed more than 900 people since the truce. And Israel says four soldiers were killed by militants during the same period. Israel and Hamas remained deadlocked in talks on the ceasefire's next phase.

0: such a major development which could lead to ethnic cleansing and massacres. So I expected a statement, because this is not something like he's adding another like 20% of what he controls now. What is your reaction, the Secretary General's reaction?
1: 100% of Gaza should be for the Palestinian people, right? That's what we want to see. And we've been calling on Israel to pull back from its occupation, from the so-called yellow line, and that will continue to be our position.
2: I hear that Israeli Prime Minister Benjamin Netanyahu says he wants to take 70% of the Gaza Strip. Is there anything left of Gaza for him to take? And then we hear that there is a ceasefire. We see no ceasefire or anything, and they keep advancing beyond the yellow line. For how long will the world stay silent over this? And what are we to do? We want the world to stand with us to keep the occupation away from us, so the occupation can leave Gaza and we can live our lives like the rest of the world.
3: Netanyahu wants to confine all of the people of Gaza in one area and take all of Gaza for himself. Honestly, one wishes to die. It's better than going through what happens every day. Death is better for us. Honestly, every day they give us hope that we can return to our homes, that the war has not been solved. Who told you the war has stopped? Every day there are martyrs. There are strikes. There is destruction. There is fear. There is terror. There is no safety for us.

The Turkey Diyanet Foundation organized a special Eid al-Adha celebration for Palestinian children at the Martyr Yassin Boru camp in the Zevayid area of central Gaza, aiming to provide psychological support and moments of happiness amid ongoing conflict and humanitarian hardship. The event featured games, gifts, toys, balloons, and clown performances, creating a festive atmosphere for children affected by months of war and displacement. For days, we haven't really felt that it was a holiday, but thanks to this festival, we were able to experience some of the joy of Eid, said Palestinian child Muhammad Musli. I feel happy. I wish things could be like they used to be again. I want to be like other children who play football, run around, and enjoy games. Parents attending the event highlighted the difficult conditions families continue to face. Duha Hijazi, who brought her son to the celebration, said the first 2 days of Eid had been overshadowed by war and bombardment. Today, we came to put a smile on our children's faces, she said. My son is hearing impaired and uses a cochlear implant, but the device has been broken for 6 months. We are facing great difficulties because we cannot obtain a replacement. TDV project coordinator Hassan Yusuf said the initiative

It was designed primarily for children with disabilities who face additional challenges amid the ongoing crisis. Despite the continuing war and destruction in Gaza, we are trying to bring joy to these children, Yusuf said. Through this project, we aim to reach between 500 and 600 children and young people with disabilities. According to Yusuf, the event forms part of broader efforts to provide psychological support for children with disabilities and strengthen their participation in community life. He also expressed gratitude to Turkiye and donors whose contributions made the initiative possible. The celebration offered a rare moment of relief and joy for hundreds of children, underscoring the importance of humanitarian and psychosocial support programs in Gaza's challenging environment.

0: lost some.
1: The Orphan Foundation, Yetim Vakfi, delivered meat from sacrificed animals donated by philanthropists to approximately 10,000 people in Afghanistan. Throughout Eid al-Adha, the foundation carried out sacrificial slaughter operations in Afghanistan's capital Kabul, as well as in Laghman, Kapisa, and Logar provinces. Following the Eid prayer, officials slaughtered the animals in accordance with Islamic rules and traditions, and delivered the entrusted donations to children living in orphanages and to previously identified needy families. Teams also distributed stationery supplies to children in orphanages, helping meet their educational needs. Associate Professor Tahsin Kazan from the Faculty of Theology at Innu University, who came to the country as a volunteer with the foundation, told AA that they stand by the friendly and brotherly people of Afghanistan. Kazan noted that they have not forgotten the assistance provided by Afghans during the War of Independence, and said they came to the country with the intention of supporting the Afghan people during these difficult times. Referring to a hadith of Prophet Muhammad, Associate Professor Kazan said, "Take care of orphan children," and added, "The Prophet Muhammad said, 'We will be together in paradise with the one who takes care of an orphan.'" In order to fulfill this teaching, we came to Kabul with the Orphan Foundation. Thank God we have been with the children since the first day we arrived. We try to bring them happiness. The Afghan people have a positive view of their brothers in Turkey and see them as a fraternal nation. I believe that Muslims in Turkey will continue to increase their support for Afghanistan even more in the future. Commander of the Ukrainian Armed Forces Unmanned Systems, Robert Brovdy, stated that they carried out an attack on a Russian military base in the city of Taganrog, targeting two 142 Tupolev aircraft and one Iskander missile system. In a written statement shared on his social media account, Brovdy said they launched strikes on several Russian military targets. He reported that on May 30th, two Tupolev 142 aircraft stationed at a military base in Taganrog and one Iskander missile system were targeted with unmanned aerial vehicles, UAVs, claiming that the targets were hit. Brovdy noted that the Tupolev Tu-142 is a long-range maritime patrol, reconnaissance, and anti-submarine warfare aircraft belonging to the Russian Air Force. The Ukrainian commander also stated that attacks were carried out overnight on a tanker allegedly belonging to Russia's Shadow Fleet and two oil depots in Taganrog and in Crimea, which Russia illegally annexed.

Russia claimed to have seized 10 settlements and downed more than 2,600 Ukrainian drones in the past week. And on the same day, Ukraine said it struck Russian military targets, including energy facilities and air defense systems. The Russian Ministry of Defense reported on Friday that, over the past week, Russian forces carried out one large-scale strike and five cluster strikes, targeting Ukrainian military enterprises, energy and transportation infrastructure, air bases, and sites used for the assembly, storage, and launch of drones.

Russian forces had taken control of 10 settlements in the Kharkiv, Dnipropetrovsk, Sumy, and Zaporizhia regions. Russian air defense systems shot down a total of 2,628 fixed-wing drones, it said. Russian President Vladimir Putin said the battlefield situation provides grounds to believe that the Ukraine crisis is approaching its conclusion, although it is impossible to specify a timeline for its end while hostilities continue. Putin made the remarks at a press conference following the conclusion of his state visit to Kazakhstan, RIA Novosti reported Friday. He said Russia's strikes on Kiev were carried out in response to Ukrainian attacks on the Lugansk region, adding that Russian forces are conducting offensives along the entire front line of the special military operation zone. Putin also described statements by some European politicians about preparing for war with Russia as nonsense, saying Russia neither threatened European countries in the past nor does so now, but any location posing a direct military threat to Russia would be regarded as a legitimate target. The General Staff of the Armed Forces of Ukraine reported on Friday that, from Thursday night to Friday morning, Ukrainian soldiers attacked multiple Russian military targets, including energy facilities such as the Volgograd oil refinery in Russia, as well as supply depots, air defense systems, and drone command posts. It is reported that Ukraine is set to use the funds provided by European countries to procure equipment including the Patriot air defense system.

0: It has changed warfare fundamentally, especially when you look at how the full-scale invasion started in 2022, and we had World War One style, you know, tanks shooting at each other and people fighting in trenches, all the way to today, where we have a kill zone that is anywhere from 5 to 20 kilometers in Ukraine, and nothing survives in there. And whatever tries to penetrate into that kill zone, be it drones or armored vehicles, it will get destroyed within minutes and hours. The drones have fundamentally changed both the cost calculation of war. So we have very cheap FPV drones costing just a couple hundred or $1,000, taking out very expensive, very bespoke systems such as tanks, fighter jets, helicopters. And so you have a fundamental asymmetry of something that is orders of magnitude cheaper, taking out very bespoke systems that you cannot produce as easily at scale. When you look at studies where combat kills come from, 70 to 80% of kills and injuries come from FPV drones. Around 16% is artillery, and only 4% is small firearms and traditional systems. What we are seeing is both drones evolving themselves. We started with those traditional quadcopter drones having an antenna and using a radio link to transmit data back to the operator. But this radio link can be jammed and communications can be spoofed. Most of those radio links are analog and are not encrypted. That's mainly because it's cheap and easy to do as compared to digital encrypted links.
1: Having promised hundreds of millions of dollars to tackle a fast-growing Ebola outbreak, donors are now rowing back on their commitments. That's according to Director General of the Africa Centers for Disease Control and Prevention, Dr. Jean Kaseya.
2: People are dying. How can we come and say we commit X million dollars and the next day they are calling me to say, no, it was a mistake?
1: Kaseya told a virtual press conference on Thursday that partners had pledged nearly $500 million earlier in the week. That figure had almost halved since.
2: Partners, they came together, they say, we are pledging resources. On Monday 25th, we ended the day with a pledge of $498.8 million, almost $500 million. Since then, the figure is going down. Now that I'm talking to you, the figure is around $290 million. We cannot afford to stop this outbreak without resources.
1: The outbreak involving the Bundibugyo strain of Ebola is centered on Eastern Democratic Republic of Congo, with several cases also reported in neighboring Uganda. The World Health Organization

0: Organization has declared it a public health emergency of international concern, while CDC data showed Congo has recorded more than 1,000 suspected cases and approaching 250 suspected deaths. Health authorities fighting to contain the outbreak face challenges, including a lack of basic supplies, as well as mistrust from communities scarred by previous outbreaks. Kaseya praised the World Bank and the African Development Bank for agreeing to repurpose funds to support the response. The outbreak has prompted travel-related containment measures. The United States imposed temporary entry restrictions on travelers who have been in Congo, Uganda, or South Sudan in the past 21 days.
1: We cannot afford to stop this outbreak with travel restrictions that Western countries start to impose to African countries. It's even ashamed to see a country like South Sudan with zero cases, zero suspected cases, zero death under travel restrictions.

Colombia is voting in its first round of presidential elections over the weekend in a race that has candidates grappling with the larger question of how to consolidate peace. So a decade after Colombia signed a historic peace agreement with FARC rebels, conflict here is only mounting. Colombian voters will choose between two radically diverging paths for how to address the problem. So the election comes as U.S. President Donald Trump has pressured Latin American nations to more aggressively go after organized crime groups. But that has raised criticisms that such an approach has historically bred more violence. Iván Cepeda, an ally of President Gustavo Petro, has promised to push forward the president's ambitious total peace plan to negotiate peace pacts with a slate of armed groups, even though that plan has largely failed so far. Candidates Abelardo de la Estrella and Paloma Valencia have vowed to come down on armed groups with a heavier hand. Estrella, a Trump admirer, has openly embraced El Salvador's war on gangs, which has sharply dipped homicide but has also fueled accusations of human rights abuses. To win the first round of elections, one candidate must win half of the votes. If not, the two leaders will continue on to a second round later this month in an election with implications for the political trajectory of Latin America.

0: And so we're going to be signing an executive order.
1: A challenge to President Donald Trump's move to tighten the rules for mail-in ballots hit a snag on Thursday. A U.S. judge declined to immediately block Trump's executive order on the matter, but left the door open for the Democratic Party to challenge it again after the administration takes further steps to have the rules implemented. Here's Reuters legal reporter Luke Cohen.
2: Donald Trump has, of course, repeatedly alleged that mail-in voting is susceptible to fraud, even though studies and audits have found that voter fraud is extremely rare, and Trump himself has voted by mail in multiple elections. So the executive order directed agencies, including the Department of Homeland Security, to create lists of eligible voters in each state, and then directed the Postal Service to ensure that only those voters were given mail-in ballots. But those agencies have not yet implemented rules to comply with that executive order. And so as a result, the judge said the Democrats' case was premature. He did leave the door open to allowing the Democrats to file another challenge to the executive order after those rules were already in place. So essentially, nothing has changed for now in terms of how Americans vote. No stricter mail-in ballot rules are in place. But I think we're now waiting to see how federal agencies, including the Postal Service, go about implementing rules that are in line with Trump's new executive order. And then once they do, I think we're very likely to see further legal challenges from the Democrats.
1: Democrats had filed a lawsuit alleging Trump's executive order would infringe on states' rights to maintain their own list of voters and run their elections. Democrats and voting rights advocates are worried that people who are lawfully registered

0: conditions at the center. Video showed law enforcement officers advancing in formation, pushing protesters and reporters back. The situation intensified as officers deployed tear gas canisters. The unrest comes after several nights of protests at the facility, which is operated by private prison company GEO Group. Demonstrators have included lawmakers, families of detainees, and advocacy groups. Earlier on Friday, New Jersey Governor Mikey Sherrill said authorities would establish designated protest zones near the site to ease tensions and maintain public safety, as officials warned of growing crowds and the potential for further clashes. Separately, Sherrill ordered state police to take control outside the facility, calling it a step to quell escalating tensions and violence. State police also moved to set up protected protest zones and checkpoints, while ICE agents agreed to withdraw from the immediate area. We won't let you!
1: In the old days, when we still lived our own lives in our own country.
2: This is Akul Okulunga, poet, activist, and one of the founding fathers of the Greenlandic independence movement. For decades, he urged his people to distance themselves from Denmark, which he denounced as an exploitative colonial overlord. But today, Akul Okulunga has changed his mind, and he's not the only one. Reuters traveled to his home in Nuuk, Greenland's capital, to see how his evolution reflects the country's wider shift in the face of what Akuluk sees as a much bigger threat, US President Donald Trump and his repeated push for control of the Arctic island.
1: They want to grab everything. And that's so, such a behavior is very difficult for all of us in the world to deal with, especially for a peaceful people like us. Our ancestors have been living here for 4,500 years.
2: Akuluk told us he now feels strongly that Greenland should remain part of the Kingdom of Denmark. Why? Because he sees the country as a safeguard against pressure from the United States.
3: Over the last year, the political debate in Greenland has seen a dramatic change under threat from Trump. Almost everyone here agrees that greater self-determination from Denmark is a non-negotiable. But the pace of that change and how it's achieved, that has seen a remarkable shift.
2: To understand Akuluk's position, we need to understand the world he grew up in. Denmark colonized the island centuries ago and still controls its foreign policy and defense. Akuluk was among a generation of young Greenlanders sent to Denmark for education, and that experience planted the seeds of a growing sense of anger.
1: I am that generation that have built this new society we have in Greenland. In our youth, we had much talk about how the political future of Greenland would be. And through that, we challenged the colonial period, and we ended up having Home Rule 79 and full autonomy from 2009.
2: When he returned home in 1976, he co-founded Inuit Ataqatigiit, which became one of Greenland's main pro-independence parties. Over the following decades, those parties won increasing levels of home rule. Then came Donald Trump.
4: We need Greenland for national security and even international security, and we're working with everybody involved to try and get it.
2: Returning to the White House in 2025, the US president doubled down on his demands for Greenland, threatening tariffs on Denmark and refusing to rule out the use of military force to take control of the island. It sent a political shockwave through Greenland. In Greenland's election in March last year, the centre-right party, Demokratit, which advocates a much more cautious approach to independence, surged from 9% of the vote to 30%. It became the island's largest party and formed a coalition government.
5: So we started saying Greenland is not for sale. We don't want to be Americans. We don't want to be Danish. We are Greenlanders, a part of the Kingdom of Denmark.
2: Per Bertelsen is the founder of Demokratit and was re-elected to Parliament, aged 75. He was in a restaurant in Nuuk, watching the results roll in.
6: I said,
5: I'm happy to say that I think this is going to be a historic

0: called election.
1: For Ukluk, the result was an affirmation of the warnings he'd been sounding about America's hostility since Trump's first term.
2: They are ignorant. They know nothing about diplomacy. They know nothing about history.
3: For years, Greenland pursued a tighter alignment with the United States, which it considered a crucial source of the financing that it needed to develop as a country and eventually pursue full self-determination. That has all changed. Following Trump's rhetoric and the American pressure campaign on Greenland, suddenly that investment, that engagement, is much less welcome. And everything that the administration does here in Greenland is considered with skepticism and doubt.
1: Three business figures told us they or their families have been stockpiling guns and ammunition for a potential American attack. And the proportion of Greenlanders suffering from mental distress jumped from 7% of the population to 31% in a year, according to the local public health institute. Rasmus Leander Nielsen is a political analyst at Greenland's university.
4: People, it's getting really, really scared. We have massive demonstration in downtown Nuuk, walking to the U.S. consulate to showcase that this is not okay. This is people are afraid. Children can't sleep.
5: Of something that we are not.
1: Ukluk understands the political tension over Greenland's path forward. He sits with Reuters in his living room, icebergs floating outside in a nearby fjord. He reads one of his earlier poems, From the Fire of His Youth, describing Danes as contemptible beasts, and reflects on how his feelings have changed.
6: We have to rethink many things. Now we understand that the only freedom we have had for the last 300 years has been together with them. All the dreams about forming a state must stop. It's very difficult to understand that those dreams are just dreams and will never come true.

0: In a dark laboratory in Johannesburg, researchers are trying to find new ways of fighting a surge of cyber threats using the principles of quantum physics.
1: We're looking at Star Trek type technology.
0: University of the Witwatersrand professor Andrew Forbes is among those positioning South Africa within a growing global race to secure the future of the internet. His team in the school's physics department is developing communication systems that could make certain types of cyber interception fundamentally detectable.
2: When I generate these two quantum particles and they're going in different directions, these two different paths, if someone were to intercept this one and do something to it, I would see it on my other particle. So when I see, somebody is intercepting, I immediately stop the connection.
0: Conventional networks rely on encryption layered onto existing infrastructure. But quantum communication embeds security into the behavior of the data itself.
2: In the quantum world, the eavesdropper always changes what they're trying to intercept. So they can break the connection, but they can never get the information.
0: Commercial deployment remains years away, but the research reflects a broader shift in how cybersecurity is being considered, from threat response to system redesigns.
3: We're seeing with the rise of AI, fraud is mutating, so the fraudsters have some of the best tools in the world to really transform and attack us in more surface areas than ever before.
0: That's Talia Pile, who co-founded the Cape Town-based startup Orca Fraud with Carla Wilby. Their company assesses financial transactions to identify fraud patterns as they emerge. Wilby explains how.
4: We look at a whole combination of signals that we're able to cross-reference across each other. And the way that we set that up is through heuristics, machine learning, the ability to detect anomalies in behavior, both on the user basis and on a broader customer basis.
0: She says this can be done in fractions of a second. Speed is critical as pressure grows on institutions to tackle cybercrime, especially in financial systems where vast volumes of data and transactions are processed in real time.
5: This sleek yellow robot navigates the waters beneath a sheet of ice in Switzerland. It's the brainchild of a team of students developing it to better observe

0: weak eyes.
1: We want to collect more data about the eye sickness because there aren't that much data out there yet.
0: In the future, it could also help scientists monitor frozen environments that are difficult and sometimes dangerous to access. The autonomous vehicle is called Polaris. Students from ETH Zurich designed it to operate in alpine lakes and collect data throughout winter. Project co-lead Richard Rudin says the goal is to make it safer to observe ice conditions.
2: The problem with sending humans out onto the ice is that we want to observe the ice during its entire season, so at the very beginning when it's thin and at the end where it's structurally unsafe. So for that we like to use a robot which can measure it from underneath the ice.
0: Polaris moves beneath the surface to fixed points, linking each measurement to locations. It uses two main methods, touching the ice with a pressure sensor to measure depth and scanning from below with sonar to gauge distance. Project manager Maximilian von Loach says it allows for more detailed mapping, where the team aims to achieve accuracy within about half an inch.
1: It's much more constant and it's also much more accurate to do it with an underwater drone than compared to a satellite. And you can also put specific points you want to measure at, and you can do it also continuously and track the whole topology of the ice surface from below.
0: Early tests have taken place at Lake St. Moritz and Theodule Glacier Lake. If successful, the system could give researchers and local authorities a safer, more detailed way to track ice and spot changes as they happen.

0: A federal judge on Friday blocked the Trump administration from setting up a nearly $1.8 billion fund to compensate victims of what the president has called government weaponization. The order temporarily blocks the administration from taking any further action to set up or operate the fund while the judge hears additional legal arguments. The decision comes just days after the Justice Department announced the creation of an anti-weaponization fund as part of an agreement to settle President Donald Trump's lawsuit against the IRS over the leak of his tax records. It set up the fund to dole out payments to victims of, quote, lawfare and weaponization. Those are terms Trump and his allies have used to condemn investigations and criminal cases against them and potentially include January 6 rioters.
1: We're seeing a criticism of this fund.
0: Jan Wolf is a legal correspondent for Reuters.
1: The reason this has drawn so much outrage is that when you see the rhetoric that has been used around this by Trump and others, the implication is that this is money that will go toward Trump allies. There's an allegation we're seeing that it's really a slush fund for Trump to funnel money, taxpayer money, to his supporters. One of the most interesting things about Trump's fund is the pushback it has gotten from congressional Republicans who, you know, for the most part, have been very aligned with Trump. We're seeing real fissures in that relationship because of this development. One reason you're seeing Senate Republicans like Mitch McConnell and John Thune speak out against this settlement is the acting attorney general, Todd Blanche, during testimony to Congress, would not rule out that January 6th rioters would be eligible for compensation.
2: Well, as it makes plain, anybody is...
3: Just let me know if they're eligible for the fund.
2: As was made plain yesterday, anybody in this country is eligible to apply if they believe they're a victim of weaponization.
0: Trump has backed the weaponization fund, writing in a social media post that he is helping those he described as abused by the Biden administration.
4: It's a cornerstone of cuisine, stacked onto sandwiches, tossed into salads, and diced into salsas. But you may have also noticed the simple tomato is getting a whole lot more expensive. Tomato prices are up 40% in the U.S. over the past year, and while it may not put as big a dent in your wallet as the rising cost of gas, it still can sting. So what's going on? First up are crop issues driven by weather and pests. But two issues with President Donald Trump at the center are also at play. Those are the war in Iran, which has driven up shipping costs, and tariffs, which

been slapped on imports from Mexico, the top source for tomatoes eaten in the U.S. That's resulted in produce aisles selling tomatoes for $6, $7, even $8 a pound. Consumers are taking note, posting complaints online, even rushing to plant gardens. But the impact is felt most among businesses, some of whom rely on tomatoes by the crate load.

Turkey's installed electricity capacity reached 125,410 megawatts by the end of April, driven by rapid expansion in renewable energy sources, particularly solar and wind power. According to data from the Energy and Natural Resources Ministry, renewable sources now account for 62.5% of the country's total installed capacity, while domestically sourced energy makes up nearly 72% of the country's electricity mix. Solar energy has become the fastest growing segment in the country's power system, climbing to 26,769 megawatts and representing 21.3% of total installed capacity. Wind power reached 15,075 megawatts, meaning combined wind and solar capacity now totals 41,844 megawatts. Hydropower remains the country's largest individual energy source with 32,338 megawatts of installed capacity, followed by natural gas, domestic coal, and imported coal. Smaller renewable sources, including biomass and geothermal energy, also continue expanding their share in the national energy mix as Ankara pushes ahead with long-term clean energy targets.

0: Iran have asked FIFA to clarify when tournament visas will be issued following the relocation of their World Cup training camp from Arizona to Tijuana, a senior official from the Islamic Republic's National Football Federation said. The national team came from behind to beat Gambia 3-1 in a World Cup warm-up match in the Turkish city of Antalya, days after their tournament. Preparations were disrupted by a base camp relocation to Mexico, following approval from Mexican President Claudia Sheinbaum and FIFA. Iran are scheduled to play all three of their group matches in the United States, but the team's participation in the June 11th to July 19th tournament has been in question since the U.S. and Israel attacked Iran in late February. The relocation followed diplomatic friction and visa complications, with Iran now requiring cross-border clearance for their Group G matches against New Zealand, Belgium, and Egypt in Los Angeles and Seattle. Mehdi Mohammadnabi, first vice president of FFIRI, told Reuters that Iran had written to FIFA seeking a firm answer after earlier applying for visas.
1: Look, we sent an email to FIFA today and asked them to announce the result as soon as possible, to say on what day the visas will be issued, because we now need both multiple entry Mexican visas and multiple entry U.S. visas. Based on the latest conversation we had, they replied that the administrative process will most likely be completed this week. Yes, whether this situation is fair or not is clear, and all mass media know it. Public opinion, both in Iran and in other countries, has developed a strong interest in Iran's national team precisely because the conditions are not fair. We are also surprised and hope this issue will be resolved as soon as possible. Of course, the focus of the national team and our players is only on their training and on the instructions the head coach gives for training and friendly matches. Fortunately, we have tried not to let the players' focus be unnecessarily diverted towards these problems. And we ourselves must resolve these concerns.
0: Gambia led through Omar Colley before halftime, but Iran equalized through Aria Youssefi after the break before Ramin Rezaian and Mehdi Taremi completed the comeback.
2: Wembanyama going against Isaiah Hartenstein.
0: Victor Wembanyama delivered a dominant performance to power the San Antonio Spurs past the Oklahoma City Thunder 118-91 on Thursday.

0: Ending the Western Conference Finals at three games apiece and setting up a winner-takes-all Game 7 on Saturday in Oklahoma City. The winner will advance to face the New York Knicks in the NBA Finals. Wembanyama finished with 28 points on 10 of 21 shooting, adding 10 rebounds and 3 blocks, setting the tone early by hitting 2 3-pointers and blocking a shot within the opening 90 seconds. The Spurs built a lead they never relinquished, but it was a dominant third quarter run without Wembanyama on the floor that put the game beyond reach. With Oklahoma City still within 10 points, San Antonio went on a 20-0 run, including 11 consecutive points with Wembanyama on the bench, as the Thunder missed 14 straight shots. The surge effectively ended the contest before the third quarter was over. Center Luke Kornet was instrumental in San Antonio's defensive stranglehold during that stretch, with his physicality and communication proving key to shutting down Oklahoma City's offense. We're headed back to
1: なるでしょうか?
0: Elfyn Evans of Wales seized command of Rally Japan on Friday, building a 17.7-second lead after a tricky morning run. The Toyota Gazoo racing driver made a slow start, finishing only fourth on the brand-new Asuka opener, but bounced back with authority on the demanding Isagami's tunnel stage before adding another stage win on Inabu / Shitara to reach the midday service break in control. Evans leads Toyota teammate, Sweden's Oliver Solberg, who won the opening stage, with defending Rally Japan winner Sebastien Ogier of France lurking just 0.5 seconds further back in third place. Overnight rain left damp patches under the trees and made tire choice a headache throughout the morning loop. The new Asuka test immediately claimed a victim when home hero Takamoto Katsuda clipped a bank on a slippery right-hander and suffered a left rear puncture. Solberg made the best start of the rally, edging Sami Pahari of Finland by 0.2 seconds to claim the first stage win. But Evans responded emphatically on the 24.2 9-kilometer Isagami's tunnel stage, going 7.5 seconds quicker than Solberg to grab the rally lead by 6.4 seconds.

0: Welcome to ANews. I'm Omer Taslim. You're watching Turkey's Diplomacy. Why I say that this is a very significant visit?
1: It can be incredibly helpful.
0: Palestinians from the Gaza Strip.
2: Why those humanitarian aid still stuck?
3: If we put Daesh aside, is this the end of Netanyahu?
1: So many chefs in the kitchen.
0: The end of sanctions.

0: Iran said that no final agreement has yet been reached with the United States, even as U.S. President Donald Trump delayed a decision on a proposed draft deal following consultations with his national security team. The Iranian Foreign Ministry spokesman said that exchanges between Tehran and Washington are continuing, but stressed that it remained unclear whether the United States genuinely intended to honor its commitments. He also criticized what he described as the unlawful U.S. naval blockade imposed in recent weeks, saying that it violates the ceasefire agreement and undermined freedom of international navigation. Iran's semi-official affairs news agency reported that the proposed agreement is in the final approval stage in Tehran, but said that no definitive decision had been made. Trump earlier outlined key U.S. demands, including reopening the Strait of Hormuz without tolls, removing naval mines, and ensuring Iran never obtains a nuclear weapon, while also saying that the U.S. blockade on Iran would be lifted under the agreement. U.S. Defense Secretary Pete Hegseth, meanwhile, said in Singapore that any agreement with Iran will be a good one, while warning that Washington remains fully capable of resuming the conflict if necessary and insisting U.S. weapons stockpiles remain strong.
1: We still have global obligations to ensure that, say, Iran doesn't get a nuclear weapon. We're focused on that. We can do two things at one time. We're supercharging our defense industrial base so that we're building 2X, 3X, 4X the munitions very soon to ensure that all of our O plans are properly funded throughout the world.
0: The latest developments come as Iran and the United States continue indirect negotiations through Pakistani mediation following the April ceasefire that ended 40 days of fighting triggered by U.S.-Israeli strikes on Iran.

So uranium, when it comes out of the ground as uranium ore, is a mixture of various uranium isotopes. And some of those isotopes are more or less useful for things like energy production or use of that uranium in nuclear weapons. So when the uranium comes out of the ground, it's about 0.7% uranium-235, and that's really the isotope that we want because that isotope breaks apart a lot easier than uranium-238. 238, which there's a lot more of in the in natural uranium. So basically, to sustain a reaction, a chain reaction to produce energy or at a larger scale to produce a nuclear weapon, to produce the explosion in a nuclear weapon, we want to increase the amount of uranium-235 isotope in that uranium mix. For a nuclear weapon, we're talking about closer to 90% uranium-235. And there are sort of applications in between that. So, for instance, Iran's research reactor takes nuclear fuel that's enriched to about 20% uranium-235. Medical isotopes kind of take other percentages of uranium-235, but that's what enrichment is basically increasing the percentage of uranium-235, the fissile isotope that can sustain a chain reaction within the uranium. Centrifuges are, that's the equipment that one would use to enrich uranium. There are other methods for uranium enrichment, but that's the one that Iran was using. So basically, it's just a very long tube. In the case of Iran, I think it was aluminium that they were using. And basically, you put hundreds and hundreds of these tubes in what are called cascades. They're all interconnected between each other. You insert the uranium hexafluoride, so the gas form of the uranium that you're wanting to enrich. That centrifuge spins really, really, really fast, and it separates out uranium-235 from uranium-238. So bypassing that uranium hexafluoride through the cascades of centrifuges, that's how you start accumulating kind of greater percentages of uranium-235 in the output material. So it's the equipment you use for enrichment.

0: At least 11 children have been killed or injured every day in Lebanon over the past week, according to the United Nations Children's Fund, as Israeli strikes continue across the country despite an existing ceasefire. Heavy Israeli bombardments targeted towns and villages in southern Lebanon as well as Beirut's southern suburbs after Israel declared additional areas combat zones. UNICEF said that 77 children were killed or wounded during the last 7 days based on figures provided by Lebanon's health ministry.
1: I just wanted to share a staggering update from Lebanon where, according to the Lebanese Ministry of Public Health, 77 children have reportedly been killed or injured over the past week alone, 15 children killed and 62 injured in 7 days. That's an average of 11 children every 24 hours. We understand the vast majority of these children were impacted by airstrikes in South Lebanon. Only yesterday, 7 children were killed and 30 injured.
0: The ceasefire brokered by Washington was intended to halt months of fighting between Israeli forces and the Iran-backed group Hezbollah.
1: A ceasefire or a lesser fire? Since the announcement on 17th of April, 55 children have been killed and 212 wounded. We reiterate the call for all parties to fully respect the ceasefire and to comply with international law at all times. Under international humanitarian law, children and civilian infrastructure must be protected at all times. Humanitarian organizations must be granted safe, timely, and unimpeded access to all affected areas, especially in the south of Lebanon, to deliver life-saving aid.
0: The World Health Organization also warned that the expansion of military operations is creating severe health risks for civilians across Lebanon.

A funeral procession was held in southern Lebanon Friday for a Lebanese soldier killed a day earlier in an Israeli airstrike. Ala Medley was killed in an airstrike on a road near the village of Deir al-Zarani, the army said. Female relatives grieved and wept while carrying his pictures with them. Soldiers lowered the coffin, covered with the country's flag, as others saluted during an official ceremony. Kasim Basar, uncle of the deceased, said he considers Medley to be a martyr of the homeland. Leila Suleiman, mother-in-law to Madlaj, said that Lebanese southerners refuse any peace agreement with Israel. We will not have peace to be inaugurated on our blood and soul, she added. The latest Israel-Hezbollah war has killed more than 3,000 people in less than 3 months. The latest war between Israel and Hezbollah began on March 2nd, when Hezbollah fired rockets into northern Israel, 2 days after the United States and Israel launched a war on its main backer, Iran. Israel has since carried out hundreds of airstrikes and launched a ground invasion of southern Lebanon, capturing dozens of towns and villages along the border. More than 20 Lebanese army soldiers have been killed by Israeli strikes since then, most of them while en route to or from their duty posts, the army said. The attacks between Israel and Hezbollah have been continuing since a shaky ceasefire went into effect on April 17th.

0: Sifting through rubble from fresh Israeli strikes, Gazans feared further displacement after Prime Minister Benjamin Netanyahu's latest directive. The Israeli leader on Thursday ordered the military to take more of Gaza, expanding the area it occupies to 70% of the territory. The population is already penned in to a tiny strip of land along the coast. And displaced Palestinians, like Ramadan Yassin, have even fewer places to go.
1: What is left in Gaza for him to take 70% of it? What is left? What happened is enough. What is left for him, Netanyahu? Enough. He should leave us alone. It's enough.
0: Israel effectively controls an estimated 64% of the tiny coastal strip. It has been bombarded to ruins by Israel's two-year military assault that followed the 2023 Hamas attack on southern Israel. Displaced Palestinian Nazreen Abu Sada said she believes Netanyahu wants to confine Gazans in one area and take the enclave for himself.

Among the fear and terror, she said, death would be a better fate for her people. An October US brokered truce has failed to halt Israeli attacks or secure Hamas's disarmament. But under the agreement, Israeli troops were meant to withdraw to a yellow line, demarcating the extent of their control. Marked on military maps, that line put Israel in control of some 53% of Gaza, with Hamas ruling the rest. Reuters has reported that Israel has unilaterally moved the yellow line on the ground deeper into Hamas-controlled territory. Allahu Akbar. Health officials say Israeli strikes have killed more than 900 people since the truce. And Israel says four soldiers were killed by militants during the same period. Israel and Hamas remained deadlocked in talks on the ceasefire's next phase.

0: such a major development which could lead to ethnic cleansing and massacres. So I expected a statement, because this is not something like he's adding another like 20% of what he controls now. What is your reaction, the Secretary General's reaction?
1: 100% of Gaza should be for the Palestinian people, right? That's what we want to see. And we've been calling on Israel to pull back from its occupation, from the so-called yellow line, and that will continue to be our position.
2: I hear that Israeli Prime Minister Benjamin Netanyahu says he wants to take 70% of the Gaza Strip. Is there anything left of Gaza for him to take? And then we hear that there is a ceasefire. We see no ceasefire or anything, and they keep advancing beyond the yellow line. For how long will the world stay silent over this? And what are we to do? We want the world to stand with us to keep the occupation away from us, so the occupation can leave Gaza and we can live our lives like the rest of the world.
3: Netanyahu wants to confine all of the people of Gaza in one area and take all of Gaza for himself. Honestly, one wishes to die. It's better than going through what happens every day. Death is better for us. Honestly, every day they give us hope that we can return to our homes, that the war has not been solved. Who told you the war has stopped? Every day there are martyrs. There are strikes. There is destruction. There is fear. There is terror. There is no safety for us.

Turkey Diyanet Foundation organized a special Eid al-Adha celebration for Palestinian children at the Martyr Yassin Boru camp in the Zebayid area of central Gaza, aiming to provide psychological support and moments of happiness amid ongoing conflict and humanitarian hardship. The event featured games, gifts, toys, balloons, and clown performances, creating a festive atmosphere for children affected by months of war and displacement. For days, we haven't really felt that it was a holiday, but thanks to this festival, we were able to experience some of the joy of Eid, said Palestinian child Mohammed Musli. I feel happy. I wish things could be like they used to be again. I want to be like other children who play football, run around, and enjoy games. Parents attending the event highlighted the difficult conditions families continue to face. Duha Hijazi, who brought her son to the celebration, said the first 2 days of Eid had been overshadowed by war and bombardment. Today, we came to put a smile on our children's faces, she said. My son is hearing impaired and uses a cochlear implant, but the device has been broken for 6 months. We are facing great difficulties because we cannot obtain a replacement. TDV project coordinator Hassan Yusuf said the initiative was designed primarily for children with disabilities who face additional challenges amid the ongoing crisis. Despite the continuing war and destruction in Gaza, we are trying to bring joy to these children, Yusuf said. Through this project, we aim to reach between 500 and 600 children and young people with disabilities. According to Yusuf, the event forms part of broader efforts to provide psychological support for children with disabilities and strengthen their participation in community life. He also expressed gratitude to Turkey and donors whose contributions made the initiative possible. The celebration offered a rare moment of relief and joy for hundreds of children, underscoring the importance of humanitarian and psychosocial support programs in Gaza's challenging environment.

The Orphan Foundation, Yetim Vakfi, delivered meat from sacrificed animals donated by philanthropists to approximately 10,000 people in Afghanistan. Throughout Eid al-Adha, the foundation carried out sacrificial slaughter operations in Afghanistan's capital Kabul, as well as in Laghman, Kapisa, and Logar provinces. Following the Eid prayer, officials slaughtered the animals in accordance with Islamic rules and traditions, and delivered the entrusted donations to children living in orphanages and to previously identified needy families. The teams also distributed stationery supplies to children in orphanages, helping meet their educational needs. Associate Professor Tahsin Kazan from the Faculty of Theology at Innu University, who came to the country as a volunteer with the foundation, told AA that they stand by the friendly and brotherly people of Afghanistan. Kazan noted that they have not forgotten the assistance provided by Afghans during the War of Independence, and said they came to the country with the intention of supporting the Afghan people during these difficult times. Referring to a hadith of Prophet Muhammad, Associate Professor Kazan said, "Take care of orphan children," and added, "The Prophet Muhammad said, 'We will be together in paradise with the one who takes care of an orphan.'" In order to fulfill this teaching, we came to Kabul with the Orphan Foundation. Thank God we have been with the children since the first day we arrived. We try to bring them happiness. The Afghan people have a positive view of their brothers in Turkey and see them as a fraternal nation. I believe that Muslims in Turkey will continue to increase their support for Afghanistan even more in the future. The commander of the Ukrainian Armed Forces Unmanned Systems, Robert Brovdy, stated that they carried out an attack on a Russian military base in the city of Taganrog, targeting two 142 Tupolev aircraft and one Iskander missile system. In a written statement shared on his social media account, Brovdy said they launched strikes on several Russian military targets. He reported that on May 30th, two Tupolev Tu-142 aircraft stationed at a military base in Taganrog and one Iskander missile system were targeted with unmanned aerial vehicles, UAVs, claiming that the targets were hit. Brovdy noted that the Tupolev Tu-142 is a long-range maritime patrol, reconnaissance, and anti-submarine warfare aircraft belonging to the Russian Air Force. The Ukrainian commander also stated that attacks were carried out overnight on a tanker allegedly belonging to Russia's Shadow Fleet and two oil depots in Taganrog and in Crimea, which Russia illegally

Russia claimed to have seized 10 settlements and downed more than 2,600 Ukrainian drones in the past week. And on the same day, Ukraine said it struck Russian military targets, including energy facilities and air defense systems. The Russian Ministry of Defense reported on Friday that, over the past week, Russian forces carried out one large-scale strike and five cluster strikes, targeting Ukrainian military enterprises, energy and transportation infrastructure, air bases, and sites used for the assembly, storage, and launch of drones. Russian forces had taken control of 10 settlements in the Kharkiv, Dnipropetrovsk, Sumy, and Zaporizhia regions. Russian air defense systems shot down a total of 2,628 fixed-wing drones, it said. Russian President Vladimir Putin said the battlefield situation provides grounds to believe that the Ukraine crisis is approaching its conclusion, although it is impossible to specify a timeline for its end while hostilities continue. Putin made the remarks at a press conference following the conclusion of his state visit to Kazakhstan, RIA Novosti reported Friday.

He said Russia's strikes on Kiev were carried out in response to Ukrainian attacks on the Lugansk region, adding that Russian forces are conducting offensives along the entire front line of the special military operation zone. Putin also described statements by some European politicians about preparing for war with Russia as nonsense, saying Russia neither threatened European countries in the past nor does so now, but any location posing a direct military threat to Russia would be regarded as a legitimate target. The General Staff of the Armed Forces of Ukraine reported on Friday that, from Thursday night to Friday morning, Ukrainian soldiers attacked multiple Russian military targets, including energy facilities such as the Volgograd oil refinery in Russia, as well as supply depots, air defense systems, and drone command posts. It is reported that Ukraine is set to use the funds provided by European countries to procure equipment including the Patriot air defense system.

0: It has changed warfare fundamentally, especially when you look at how the full-scale invasion started in 2022, and we had World War One style, you know, tanks shooting at each other and people fighting in trenches, all the way to today, where we have a kill zone that is anywhere from 5 to 20 kilometers in Ukraine, and nothing survives in there. And whatever tries to penetrate into that kill zone, be it drones or armored vehicles, it will get destroyed within minutes and hours. The drones have fundamentally changed both the cost calculation of war. So we have very cheap FPV drones costing just a couple hundred or thousand bucks, taking out very expensive, very bespoke systems such as tanks, fighter jets, helicopters. And so you have a fundamental asymmetry of something that is orders of magnitude cheaper, taking out very bespoke systems that you cannot produce as easily at scale. When you look at studies where combat kills come from, 70 to 80% of kills and injuries come from FPV drones. Around 16% is artillery, and only 4% is small firearms and traditional systems. What we are seeing is both drones evolving themselves. We started with those traditional quadcopter drones having an antenna and using a radio link to transmit data back to the operator. But this radio link can be jammed and communications can be spoofed. Most of those radio links are analog and are not encrypted. That's mainly because it's cheap and easy to do as compared to digital encrypted links.
1: Having promised hundreds of millions of dollars to tackle a fast-growing Ebola outbreak, donors are now rowing back on their commitments. That's according to Director General of the Africa Centers for Disease Control and Prevention, Dr. Jean Kaseya.
2: People are dying. How can we come and say we commit X million dollars and the next day they are calling me to say, no, it was a mistake?
1: Kaseya told a virtual press conference on Thursday that partners had pledged nearly $500 million earlier in the week. That figure had almost halved since.
2: Partners, they came together, they say, we are pledging resources. On Monday 25th, we ended the day with a pledge of $498.8 million, almost $500 million. Since then, the figure is going down. Now that I'm talking to you, the figure is around $290 million. We cannot afford to stop this outbreak without resources.
1: The outbreak involving the Bundibugyo strain of Ebola is centered on Eastern Democratic Republic of Congo, with several cases also reported in neighboring Uganda. The World Health Organization has declared it a public health emergency of international concern, while CDC data showed Congo has recorded more than 1,000 suspected cases and approaching 250 suspected deaths. Health authorities fighting to contain the outbreak face challenges, including a lack of basic supplies, as well as mistrust from communities scarred by previous outbreaks. Kaseya praised the World Bank and the African Development Bank for agreeing to repurpose funds to support the response. The outbreak has prompted travel-related containment measures,

0: the United States imposed temporary entry restrictions on travelers who have been in Congo, Uganda, or South Sudan in the past 21 days.
1: We cannot afford to stop this outbreak with travel restrictions that Western countries start to impose to African countries. It's even ashamed to see a country like South Sudan with zero cases, zero suspected cases, zero death under travel restrictions.

Colombia is voting in its first round of presidential elections over the weekend in a race that has candidates grappling with the larger question of how to consolidate peace. So a decade after Colombia signed a historic peace agreement with FARC rebels, conflict here is only mounting. Colombian voters will choose between two radically diverging paths for how to address the problem. So the election comes as U.S. President Donald Trump has pressured Latin American nations to more aggressively go after organized crime groups. But that has raised criticisms that such an approach has historically bred more violence. Iván Cepeda, an ally of President Gustavo Petro, has promised to push forward the president's ambitious total peace plan to negotiate peace pacts with a slate of armed groups, even though that plan has largely failed so far. Candidates Abelardo de la Estrella and Paloma Valencia have vowed to come down on armed groups with a heavier hand. Estrella, a Trump admirer, has openly embraced El Salvador's war on gangs, which has sharply dipped homicide but has also fueled accusations of human rights abuses. To win the first round of elections, one candidate must win half of the votes. If not, the two leaders will continue on to a second round later this month in an election with implications for the political trajectory of Latin America.

0: And so we're going to be signing an executive order.
1: A challenge to President Donald Trump's move to tighten the rules for mail-in ballots hit a snag on Thursday. A U.S. judge declined to immediately block Trump's executive order on the matter, but left the door open for the Democratic Party to challenge it again after the administration takes further steps to have the rules implemented. Here's Reuters legal reporter Luke Cohen.
2: Donald Trump has, of course, repeatedly alleged that mail-in voting is susceptible to fraud, even though studies and audits have found that voter fraud is extremely rare, and Trump himself has voted by mail in multiple elections. So the executive order directed agencies, including the Department of Homeland Security, to create lists of eligible voters in each state, and then directed the Postal Service to ensure that only those voters were given mail-in ballots. But those agencies have not yet implemented rules to comply with that executive order. And so as a result, the judge said the Democrats' case was premature. He did leave the door open to allowing the Democrats to file another challenge to the executive order after those rules were already in place. So essentially, nothing has changed for now in terms of how Americans vote. No stricter mail-in ballot rules are in place. But I think we're now waiting to see how federal agencies, including the Postal Service, go about implementing rules that are in line with Trump's new executive order. And then once they do, I think we're very likely to see further legal challenges from the Democrats.
1: Democrats had filed a lawsuit alleging Trump's executive order would infringe on states' rights to maintain their own lists of voters and run their elections. Democrats and voting rights advocates are worried that people who are lawfully registered to vote will be improperly kicked off the voter rolls this year. And that would be significant, as Trump's Republicans are locked in a tight battle with Democrats for control of both houses of Congress in the November midterm elections.
3: Police fired tear gas at protesters outside the Delaney Hall Immigration Detention Facility in Newark as clashes escalated during demonstrations over

0: their clashes. Separately, Cheryl ordered state police to take control outside the facility, calling it a step to quell escalating tensions and violence. State police also moved to set up protected protest zones and checkpoints, while ICE agents agreed to withdraw from the immediate area.
1: In the old days, when we still lived our own lives in our own country.
2: This is Akul Okulunga, poet, activist, and one of the founding fathers of the Greenlandic independence movement. For decades, he urged his people to distance themselves from Denmark, which he denounced as an exploitative colonial overlord. But today, Akul Okulunga has changed his mind, and he's not the only one. Reuters traveled to his home in Nuuk, Greenland's capital, to see how his evolution reflects the country's wider shift in the face of what Akuluk sees as a much bigger threat, US President Donald Trump and his repeated push for control of the Arctic island.
1: They want to grab everything. And that's so, such a behavior is very difficult for all of us in the world to deal with, especially for a peaceful people like us. Our ancestors have been living here for 4,500 years.
2: Akuluk told us he now feels strongly that Greenland should remain part of the Kingdom of Denmark. Why? Because he sees the country as a safeguard against pressure from the United States.
3: Over the last year, the political debate in Greenland has seen a dramatic change under threat from Trump. Almost everyone here agrees that greater self-determination from Denmark is a non-negotiable. But the pace of that change and how it's achieved, that has seen a remarkable shift.
2: To understand Akuluk's position, we need to understand the world he grew up in. Denmark colonized the island centuries ago and still controls its foreign policy and defense. Akuluk was among a generation of young Greenlanders sent to Denmark for education, and that experience planted the seeds of a growing sense of anger.
1: I am that generation that have built this new society we have in Greenland. In our youth, we had much talk about how the political future of Greenland would be. And through that, we challenged the colonial period and we ended up having Home Rule 79 and full autonomy from 2009.
2: When he returned home in 1976, he co-founded Inuit Ataqatigiit, which became one of Greenland's main pro-independence parties. Over the following decades, those parties won increasing levels of home rule. Then came Donald Trump.
4: We need Greenland for national security and even international security, and we're working with everybody involved to try and get it.
2: Returning to the White House in 2025, the US president doubled down on his demands for Greenland, threatening tariffs on Denmark and refusing to rule out the use of military force to take control of the island. It sent a political shockwave through Greenland. In Greenland's election in March last year, the centre-right party, Demokratit, which advocates a much more cautious approach to independence, surged from 9% of the vote to 30%. It became the island's largest party and formed a coalition government.
5: So we started saying, Greenland is not for sale. We don't want to be Americans. We don't want to be Danish. We are Greenlanders, a part of the Kingdom of Denmark.
2: Per Bertelsen is the founder of Demokratit and was re-elected to Parliament, aged 75. He was in a restaurant in Nuuk, watching the results roll in.
6: I said,
5: I'm happy to say that I think this is going to be a historical election.
2: For Akuluk, the result was an affirmation of the warnings he'd been sounding about America's hostility since Trump's first term.
1: They are ignorant. They know nothing about diplomacy. They know nothing about history.
3: For years, Greenland pursued a tighter alignment with the United States, which it considered a crucial source of the financing that it needed to develop as a country and eventually pursue full self-determination. That has all changed. Following Trump's rhetoric and the American pressure campaign on Greenland, suddenly that investment, that engagement, is much less welcome.

0: And everything that the administration does here in Greenland is considered with skepticism and doubt.
1: Three business figures told us they or their families have been stockpiling guns and ammunition for a potential American attack. And the proportion of Greenlanders suffering from mental distress jumped from 7% of the population to 31% in a year, according to the local public health institute. Rasmus Leander Nielsen is a political analyst at Greenland's university.
2: People, it's getting really, really scared. We had massive demonstration in downtown Nuuk, walking to the U.S. consulate to showcase that this is not okay. This is, people are afraid, children can't sleep.
3: Of something that we are not.
1: Akaluk understands the political tension over Greenland's path forward. He sits with Reuters in his living room, icebergs floating outside in a nearby fjord. He reads one of his earlier poems, From the Fire of His Youth, describing Danes as contemptible beasts, and reflects on how his feelings have changed.
4: We have to rethink many things. Now we understand that the only freedom we have had for the last 300 years has been together with them. All the dreams about forming a state must stop. It's very difficult to understand that those dreams are just dreams and will never come true.

0: In a dark laboratory in Johannesburg, researchers are trying to find new ways of fighting a surge of cyber threats using the principles of quantum physics.
1: We're looking at Star Trek type technology.
0: University of the Witwatersrand professor Andrew Forbes is among those positioning South Africa within a growing global race to secure the future of the internet. His team in the school's physics department is developing communication systems that could make certain types of cyber interception fundamentally detectable.
2: When I generate these two quantum particles and they're going in different directions, these two different paths, if someone were to intercept this one and do something to it, I would see it on my other particle. So when I see, somebody is intercepting, I immediately stop the connection.
0: Conventional networks rely on encryption layered onto existing infrastructure. But quantum communication embeds security into the behavior of the data itself.
2: In the quantum world, the eavesdropper always changes what they're trying to intercept. So they can break the connection, but they can never get the information.
0: Commercial deployment remains years away, but the research reflects a broader shift in how cybersecurity is being considered, from threat response to system redesigns.
3: We're seeing with the rise of AI, fraud is mutating, so the fraudsters have some of the best tools in the world to really transform and attack us in more surface areas than ever before.
0: That's Talia Pile, who co-founded the Cape Town-based startup Orca Fraud with Carla Wilby. Their company assesses financial transactions to identify fraud patterns as they emerge. Wilby explains how.
4: We look at a whole combination of signals that we're able to cross-reference across each other. And the way that we set that up is through heuristics, machine learning, the ability to detect anomalies in behavior, both on the user basis and on a broader customer basis.
0: She says this can be done in fractions of a second. Speed is critical as pressure grows on institutions to tackle cybercrime, especially in financial systems where vast volumes of data and transactions are processed in real time.
5: This sleek yellow robot navigates the waters beneath a sheet of ice in Switzerland. It's the brainchild of a team of students developing it to better observe lake ice.
6: We want to collect more data about the ice thickness because there aren't that much data out there yet.
5: In the future, it could also help scientists monitor frozen environments that are difficult and sometimes dangerous to access. The autonomous vehicle is called Polaris. Students from ETH Zurich designed it to operate in alpine lakes and collect data throughout winter. Project co-lead Richard Rudin says the goal is to make it safer to observe ice conditions.
7: The problem with sending humans out onto the ice is that we want to observe the ice during its entire season. So at the very beginning when it's thin and at the end where it's structurally unsafe. So for that, we like to use a robot which can measure it from underneath the ice.
5: Polaris moves beneath the surface to fixed points, linking each measurement to locations. It uses two main methods, touching the ice with a pressure sensor to measure depth and scanning from below with sonar to gauge distance. Project manager Maximilian von Loach says it allows for more detailed mapping, where the team aims to achieve accuracy within about half an inch.
6: It's much more constant and it's also much more accurate to do it with an underwater drone than compared to a satellite. And you can also put specific points you want to measure at, and you can do it also continuously and track the whole topology of the ice surface from below.
5: Early tests have taken place at Lake St. Moritz and Theodule Glacier Lake. If successful, the system could give researchers and local authorities a safer, more detailed way to track ice and spot changes as they happen.

0: A federal judge on Friday blocked the Trump administration from setting up a nearly $1.8 billion fund to compensate victims of what the president has called government weaponization. The order temporarily blocks the administration from taking any further action to set up or operate the fund while the judge hears additional legal arguments. The decision comes just days after the Justice Department announced the creation of an anti-weaponization fund as part of an agreement to settle President Donald Trump's lawsuit against the IRS over the leak of his tax records. It set up the fund to dole out payments to victims of, quote, lawfare and weaponization. Those are terms Trump and his allies have used to condemn investigations and criminal cases against them and potentially include January 6 rioters.
1: We're seeing a criticism of this fund.
0: Jan Wolf is a legal correspondent for Reuters.
1: The reason this has drawn so much outrage is that when you see the rhetoric that has been used around this by Trump and others, the implication is that this is money that will go toward Trump allies. There's an allegation we're seeing that it's really a slush fund for Trump to funnel money, taxpayer money, to his supporters. One of the most interesting things about Trump's fund is the pushback it has gotten from congressional Republicans who, you know, for the most part, have been very aligned with Trump. We're seeing real fissures in that relationship because of this development. One reason you're seeing Senate Republicans like Mitch McConnell and John Thune speak out against this settlement is the acting attorney general, Todd Blanche, during testimony to Congress, would not rule out that January 6th rioters would be eligible for compensation.
2: Well, as it makes plain, anybody is...
3: Just let me know if they're eligible for the fund.
2: As was made plain yesterday, anybody in this country is eligible to apply if they believe they're a victim of weaponization.
0: Trump has backed the weaponization fund, writing in a social media post that he is helping those he described as abused by the Biden administration.
4: It's a cornerstone of cuisine, stacked onto sandwiches, tossed into salads, and diced into salsas. But you may have also noticed the simple tomato is getting a whole lot more expensive. Tomato prices are up 40% in the U.S. over the past year, and while it may not put as big a dent in your wallet as the rising cost of gas, it still can sting. So what's going on? First up are crop issues driven by weather and pests. But two issues with President Donald Trump at the center are also at play. Those are the war in Iran, which has driven up shipping costs, and tariffs, which have been slapped on imports from Mexico, the top source for tomatoes eaten in the U.S. That's resulted in produce aisles selling tomatoes for $6, $7, even $8 a pound. Consumers are taking note, posting complaints online, even rushing to plant gardens. But the impact is felt most among businesses, some of whom rely on tomatoes by the crate load.

end of April, driven by rapid expansion in renewable energy sources, particularly solar and wind power. According to data from the Energy and Natural Resources Ministry, renewable sources now account for 62.5% of the country's total installed capacity, while domestically sourced energy makes up nearly 72% of the country's electricity mix. Solar energy has become the fastest growing segment in the country's power system, climbing to 26,769 megawatts and representing 21.3% of total installed capacity. Wind power reached 15,075 megawatts, meaning combined wind and solar capacity now totals 41,844 megawatts. Hydropower remains the country's largest individual energy source with 32,338 megawatts of installed capacity, followed by natural gas, domestic coal, and imported coal. Smaller renewable sources, including biomass and geothermal energy, also continue expanding their share in the national energy mix as Ankara pushes ahead with long-term clean energy targets.

0: Iran have asked FIFA to clarify when tournament visas will be issued, following the relocation of their World Cup training camp from Arizona to Tijuana, a senior official from the Islamic Republic's National Football Federation said. The national team came from behind to beat Gambia 3-1 in a World Cup warm-up match in the Turkish city of Antalya, days after their tournament. Preparations were disrupted by a base camp relocation to Mexico, following approval from Mexican President Claudia Sheinbaum and FIFA. Iran are scheduled to play all three of their group matches in the United States, but the team's participation in the June 11th to July 19th tournament has been in question since the U.S. and Israel attacked Iran in late February. The relocation followed diplomatic friction and visa complications, with Iran now requiring cross-border clearance for their Group G matches against New Zealand, Belgium, and Egypt in Los Angeles and Seattle. Mehdi Mohammadnabi, first vice president of FFIRI, told Reuters that Iran had written to FIFA seeking a firm answer after earlier applying for visas.
1: Look, we sent an email to FIFA today and asked them to announce the result as soon as possible, to say on what day the visas will be issued, because we now need both multiple entry Mexican visas and multiple entry U.S. visas. Based on the latest conversation we had, they replied that the administrative process will most likely be completed this week. Yes, whether this situation is fair or not is clear, and all mass media know it. Public opinion, both in Iran and in other countries, has developed a strong interest in Iran's national team precisely because the conditions are not fair. We are also surprised and hope this issue will be resolved as soon as possible. Of course, the focus of the national team and our players is only on their training and on the instructions the head coach gives for training and friendly matches. Fortunately, we have tried not to let the players' focus be unnecessarily diverted towards these problems. And we ourselves must resolve these concerns.
0: Gambia led through Omar Colley before halftime, but Iran equalized through Aria Youssefi after the break before Ramin Rezaian and Mehdi Taremi completed the comeback.
2: Wembanyama going against Isaiah Hartenstein.
0: Victor Wembanyama delivered a dominant performance to power the San Antonio Spurs past the Oklahoma City Thunder 118-91 on Thursday, evening the Western Conference Finals at three games apiece and setting up a winner-takes-all Game 7 on Saturday in Oklahoma City. The winner will advance to face the New York Knicks in the NBA Finals. Wembanyama finished with 28 points on 10 of 21 shooting, adding 10 rebounds and 3 blocks, setting the tone early by hitting 2 3-pointers and blocking a shot within the opening 90 seconds. The Spurs built a lead they never relinquished, but it was a dominant third-quarter run without Wembanyama on the floor that put the game beyond reach. With Oklahoma City still within 10 points, San Antonio went on a 20-0 run, including 11 consecutive points with Wembanyama

on the bench as the Thunder missed 14 straight shots. The surge effectively ended the contest before the third quarter was over. Center Luke Kornet was instrumental in San Antonio's defensive stranglehold during that stretch, with his physicality and communication proving key to shutting down Oklahoma City's offense. Elfyn Evans of Wales seized command of Rally Japan on Friday, building a 17.7-second lead after a tricky morning run. The Toyota Gazoo racing driver made a slow start, finishing only fourth on the brand-new Asuka opener, but bounced back with authority on the demanding Isagami's tunnel stage before adding another stage win on Inabu / Shitara to reach the midday service break in control. Evans leads Toyota teammate, Sweden's Oliver Solberg, who won the opening stage, with defending Rally Japan winner Sebastien Ogier of France lurking just 0.5 seconds further back in third place. Overnight rain left damp patches under the trees and made tire choice a headache throughout the morning loop. The new Asuka test immediately claimed a victim when home hero Takamoto Katsuda clipped a bank on a slippery right-hander and suffered a left rear puncture. Solberg made the best start of the rally, edging Sami Pahari of Finland by 0.2 seconds to claim the first stage win. But Evans responded emphatically on the 24.29-kilometer Isagami's tunnel stage, going 7.5 seconds quicker than Solberg to grab the rally lead by 6.4 seconds.

The world is full of fear, getting whatever it wants. It only cares for five of its children. An enigma. Summoning armies of terror. Instead of wind, rain, or snow, it strangles the poor with oil and spreads death on its soil. Not you nor others. The rich will understand. They tell when it will fail and when and how high it will rise. Before you, there were others who stood strong and brave, and who were blown away like straw. It liked the ones with weak faith, but true life liked the brave ones. But now, you stand before me, challenging, rejecting terror. You come with crowds following you. You are aware of everything. And now you know nothing is as powerful as the truth. A News.

Iran said that no final agreement has yet been reached with the United States, even as U.S. President Donald Trump delayed a decision on a proposed draft deal following consultations with his national security team. The Iranian Foreign Ministry spokesman said that exchanges between Tehran and Washington are continuing, but stressed that it remained unclear whether the United States genuinely intended to honor its commitments. He also criticized what he described as the